0: Yes, God can do amazing things. That doesn't mean that we can always do those same things.
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1: We're going to be talking about something this morning that is, for many, their favorite Bible subject to discuss. End of the world, end times predictions, prophecy, second coming of Jesus Christ. Now, I've been a pastor for about 17 years now, believe it or not. And you'd think, you know, wow, 17 years, you think you'd have made more progress than that. And, you know, I certainly can't argue with that. But over that period of time, nearly every time I have ever asked people, what book of the Bible would you like to study? They say, Revelation! They want to study about the second coming of Jesus Christ and Armageddon and the beast and the Antichrist and the mark of the beast and the end of the world and all of the stuff associated with those things. I understand people's interest in things like that. I shared with you a few months ago my own interest in that subject matter when I was a lot younger. But as a pastor, I'm also a little bit saddened when this is what people want to hear about rather than the grand story of God throughout human history and how God accomplished the rescue of a lost planet of people. The story of how God rescued a lost planet has no speculation attached to it. It's history. It's happened. There are people, even in this room and all over the world, who are evidence of the work of God changing people's lives. The story about the end of the world is chock full of speculation when people attempt to fill in the holes and make their generation the generation in which the second coming of Jesus takes place. Now, every generation should live like their generation is the generation, looking at the events of our own day and wondering if these are the last days can be a good thing. It keeps us expectant and ready for his coming. But I think it's important that we not make Scripture say something it does not say in order to satisfy our own misguided enthusiasm. If you're hoping that I'm going to be talking about nuclear warheads and UFOs and giant computers and world banking systems and numbers tattooed on the backs of people's hands and secret conspiracies among world leaders and that sort of thing, you will be disappointed. We're going to stick closely to what the text says and not embellish it with speculative things like that. Now, you might accuse my teaching on this subject of being boring and overly safe and conservative, and I'm okay with that, because there are a lot worse things you could say about me than that. What purpose is predictive prophecy to have for the believer according to the Scripture? 1 Thessalonians 4:15, Paul writes, "According to the Lord's own word, we tell you that we who are still alive, who are left till the coming of the Lord, will certainly not precede those who have fallen asleep. For the Lord himself will come down from heaven with a loud command, with the voice of the archangel and with the trumpet call of God, and the dead in Christ will rise first. After that, we who are still alive and are left will be caught up together with them in the clouds to meet the Lord in the air. And so we will be with the Lord forever. Therefore, encourage each other with these words." The Lord's purpose for predictive prophecy is to let his people know that he is indeed coming back and that the end, God wins. We can have hope looking forward to the future rather than fearing it and dreading its approach. We are to encourage each other with these words. The dread and hopelessness that a lot of people live with day to day about the state of the world and the future is something that we as Jesus followers don't need to have. We can be hopeful people through everything that's taking place in the world around us. Luke chapter 21, verse 5, it begins, and it says, "Some of his disciples were remarking about how the temple was adorned with beautiful stones and with gifts dedicated to God. But Jesus said, 'As for what you see here, the time will come when not one stone will be left on another. Every one of them will be thrown down.'" The temple was a very impressive sight. It was one of the most beautiful and impressive structures in the world at that time. The first temple was built by Solomon. And then in 587 BC, the Babylonians destroyed it when they invaded the country. Then under Zerubbabel, the returning exiles rebuilt the temple in 515 BC, and the second temple was significantly smaller and less ornate than the first temple had been. Then in 19 BC, under Herod the Great, the temple underwent a massive reconstruction, which continued for the next 83 years up until 64 AD. And that's the temple that was in existence at the time of Jesus. The temple area covered almost 20% of the city of Jerusalem, to give you an idea of just how massive that complex was. It was an architectural wonder of that time. The size and the grandeur of it dominated the city. There is little wonder about why the disciples would be impressed with the temple. Everyone was impressed with the temple who came to the city of Jerusalem in those days. But things are not always as they appear on the surface. The temple was magnificent to look at, but the corrupt, hypocritical system that it housed was breaking the heart of God. Rather than agreeing with his disciples about how amazing the temple was, Jesus tells them that the temple would be completely destroyed, with not one stone left on another. This prediction by Jesus was fulfilled in AD 70 when the city of Jerusalem and the temple were destroyed by the Romans. In verse 7, "Teacher," they asked, "when will these things happen? And what will be the sign that they are about to take place?" In the minds of the disciples, the destruction of the temple and the end of the world as we know it had to go together. I mean, it was unthinkable for them to imagine this grand temple to be destroyed in the way Jesus described, unless it was also the end of the world. So they asked Jesus, when these things are going to take place, what signs will accompany and indicate when it is about to happen? Now, Jesus, he doesn't answer their question directly, as he often does not answer their questions directly. Instead, he primarily concerns himself with preparing them for all of the days ahead of them on this planet. He warns them of very difficult trials that are coming. He warns them to not be deceived and led astray by imposters. He warns them to always be alert and ready. See, Jesus' primary concern is also the same for us. Our focus needs to be on living a holy, godly life now, letting the first coming of Jesus Christ have its full impact and effect in our life, rather than speculating about when and how the second coming of Jesus is going to take place. Verse 8, he replied, "Watch out that you are not deceived, for many will come in my name, claiming I am he, and the time is near. Do not follow them. When you hear of wars and revolutions, do not be frightened. These things must happen first, but the end will not come right away." Then he said to them, "Nation will rise against nation and kingdom against kingdom. There will be great earthquakes, famines, and pestilence in various places, and fearful events and great signs from heaven." Jesus' first words to the disciples in response to their question about when these things are going to happen is this: "Watch out that you are not deceived. Deceivers and imposters are going to come," he says. Now, I don't think Jesus is simply warning us about those who claim to be the Messiah. Most people who claim to be the Messiah are easily recognized as frauds. Here's an example off of eBay that I've been saving for you guys for the last several weeks. The item is, "My handwritten journal, Jesus Christ appeared to me. He told me the location of heaven and a cure for cancer." Now, if you're familiar with eBay, you know there's usually a buy it now price attached to these things, right? The buy it now price for this journal is $15,000. If the price is any indication, it's pretty valuable stuff. The person selling this says, "The winner of this auction will receive my handwritten journal where I have described in detail the four messages of Jesus Christ who has appeared to me. Jesus revealed four specific things to me. One, the precise location of heaven. Number two, the cure for cancer. Number three, the solution for the achievement of world peace. And four, he revealed the future to me. And then he says, I'm going to give you a brief description of each of these things just to kind of wet your taste buds so that you know how valuable this thing is. Here's one of the other items that he has for sale. The presidency. You'll be elected if you use my slogan. Buy it now, price $99,000. I've been saving up. I wonder if he got any bids at all. Now, if we take Jesus' warnings a little more seriously and on a deeper level, I believe he's telling us to watch out for people who claim to have the answer for all of our problems. I mean, there's a constant parade of know-it-alls that come on and off the human stage, calling us to follow them and their teaching. We have religious gurus of various kinds. We have politicians. We have scientists. And it goes on and on. And lots of people follow these people going from fad to fad and know-it-all to know-it-all and incredible book to incredible book and amazing show to amazing show and all the rest of it. He says, don't follow after them. Wars and disasters and turmoil of various kinds are going to come. These things do not signal the end of the world. How are we to respond to these things? He says, do not be frightened. This world is going to look like it's coming apart at the seams again and again, he says. Human civilizations will rise and fall over and over again. Natural disasters will ebb and flow throughout human history. But this world in its present form is not going to end until God decides to put an end to it, no matter how ragged it looks along the way. That's what Jesus says. So don't be frightened. Look to the Lord for deliverance in this life and from this life. In verse 12, he continues, he says, but before all this, they will lay hands on you and persecute you. They will deliver you to synagogues and prisons. And you will be brought before kings and governors, and all on account of my name. This will result in your being witnesses to them. But make up your mind not to worry beforehand how you will defend yourselves. For I will give you words and wisdom that none of your adversaries will be able to resist or contradict. You will be betrayed even by parents, brothers, relatives, and friends. And they will put some of you to death. All men will hate you because of me. But not a hair of your head will perish. By standing firm, you will gain life. He's describing now the life that followers of Jesus can expect to experience. Persecution to the point of being beaten and imprisoned and killed will be the lot of some believers. If you and I are included among the number of believers who are persecuted in this way, we need to know that it is not an indication of God forsaking us. That's what Jesus wants us to know. That when we experience this kind of suffering, it is not an indication that God is forsaking us. In fact, the Lord will be with us in a very special way, he says at those times. We will be given strength and ability far beyond ourselves to be a witness of Jesus. Stephen in Acts 6 and 7 is a very powerful example of that very thing. You'll remember. God filled him with words that his accusers could not stand up to. And yet they stoned him to death on the spot. But had God left him? No, not in any of that. He said he looked up to heaven as he was being stoned and he saw the Lord even in that moment. Jesus says even our own family members in some cases will betray us because we are Jesus followers. People will hate us because we are Jesus followers. But, he says in verse 18 and 19, not a hair of your head will perish. By standing firm, you will gain life. Jesus is talking about eternal life, obviously. Our physical life on this planet may be lost, and it will be lost for some believers. But our eternal life will not be imperiled in any way by what happens in this life.

0: Here's today's word of encouragement with pastor and attorney, Mosley Collins.
1: The Bible says that when Jesus came to his own received him not. But as many as did receive him, to them he gave the power to become the children of God. What a wonderful thing that comes from receiving Jesus as Savior.
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2: The end of time as well. But that is not what Luke discusses in this particular part of this passage. In time of war, people who lived in the country would flee to the walled city for protection. But Jesus tells his followers here that when they see the impending siege of Jerusalem, they should get as far away from Jerusalem as they can, because the walled city will not be a place of protection. It will be destroyed, and everything inside of it will be destroyed. So flee from Jerusalem, he says. Get away from her. It will be the last place you want to be. It will be particularly difficult for those unable to travel quickly, such as pregnant women, those with very small children, and the very old. The historian Josephus claimed that over 1 million people were slaughtered by the Romans during the siege on the city of Jerusalem in AD 70. Now, even if those numbers are grossly exaggerated, as they might be, the loss of life was still staggering. Virtually every Jew in Israel believed that when the Messiah came, he would destroy their enemies. Instead, when the Messiah came, he tells them that their temple, the centerpiece of their religious life, will be destroyed by their enemies. Not what they expected. Not what they anticipated happening. Verse 25, there will be signs in the sun, moon, and stars. On the earth, nations will be in anguish and perplexity at the roaring and tossing of the sea. Men will faint from terror, apprehensive of what is coming on the world, for the heavenly bodies will be shaken. At that time, they will see the Son of Man coming in a cloud with power and great glory. When these things begin to take place, stand up and lift your heads, because your redemption is drawing near. Jesus now begins to refer to his second coming and the conditions that are going to precede it. Verse 25, when it talks about the roaring and the tossing of the sea, it's referring to the mass of humanity. The feeling of lostness and what to do about it will be overwhelming, he says in verse 26, as the breakdown and the failure of human government and authority begins to take place. People will know that things are coming apart as never before and terrified about what it's going to lead to, what's going to happen next. At that time, our hero in verse 27 and 28 will burst onto the scene, and it will not be Jack Bauer. Jesus Christ will come in power and great glory to rescue his people. Christian, you have nothing to fear in this world. When you are persecuted for your faith in Jesus, he has promised to carry you through it. If you are alive during the days of his second coming, no matter how awful things get, you are told to lift up your head, be hopeful. Because your redemption is drawing near. Your hero is about to swoop down and rescue you. Jesus is coming back to get you. That in a nutshell is what Jesus is saying here. 29, he told them this parable. Look at the fig tree and all the trees. When they sprout leaves, you can see for yourselves and know that summer is near. Even so, when you see these things happening, you know that the kingdom of God is near. Have you noticed the trees beginning to blossom around the city? And those signs tell us that summer's on its way. That it's getting closer, huh? And in the same way, Jesus says, those things begin to happen as he's talking about here, and we know that the end is getting closer. Verse 32, I tell you the truth, this generation will certainly not pass away until all these things have happened. Heaven and earth will pass away, but my words will never pass away. Do you want to start a Christian fight? If you do, ask a couple of Christians to tell you what this generation means here in verse 32. Guarantee you have a Christian fight. What do I think it means? I have no idea.

0: I don't know. I've heard a lot of really interesting theories, and some of them sound pretty good, but I have no idea. Because I like four or five of them, and they can't all be true. Verse 33 is a lot easier to understand. The word of Jesus is the word of God. It is eternal. When he says it will happen, it's going to happen. Everything Jesus said can be believed and trusted and relied on. Finally, in verse 34, it says, be careful, or your hearts will be weighed down with dissipation, drunkenness, and the anxieties of life. And that day will close on you unexpectedly like a trap, for it will come upon all those who live on the face of the whole earth. Be always on the watch and pray that you may be able to escape all that is about to happen and that you may be able to stand before the Son of Man. This is where the rubber meets the road. People can talk all they want about their theories and their opinions about how the final curtain is going to fall on this world. But none of that gets us to where each of us needs to be. Will you and I be able to stand before the Son of Man on that great and terrible day of the Lord? That is what matters. It doesn't matter if you're a premillennialist or a postmillennialist or an amillennialist. It doesn't matter if you're a pre-tribber or a mid-tribber or a post-tribber or a big fat fibber. What matters is, are you able to stand before the Son of Man, Jesus Christ? Jesus tells us to be careful, be on our guard, be prepared. We're to watch our own life. Watch our own life. Pay attention to what occupies our mind, how we spend our energy. Jesus closes his teaching on this subject by warning us about complacency and being consumed with the cares of this life, which take our attention off of the things that really matter in the economy of the kingdom of God. A question that some of you might be asking is, what must I do to be able to stand before the Son of Man? What must I do to be ready for his coming? And the answer to that question is this: follow Jesus with your life. Follow Jesus with your life. Jesus came to this fallen, broken, damaged world to save fallen, broken, damaged people who live here. We can't save ourselves. We're too fallen and broken and damaged to be able to do that. In order to receive the saving that Jesus came to give us, we need to admit that we can't save ourselves. We need to admit that we have sinned against God. And we need to repent of the way that we're living our life. We need to turn away from our old life and dedicate ourselves to being a follower of Jesus. We ask him to come into our life and change us into the kind of people he wants us to be, which are the kind of people that we ought to be. And then we need to get serious about this commitment and start living it. It's not going to be easy. We just read how some of the followers of Jesus are going to be persecuted so severely that they'll be killed. Some will be forsaken and betrayed by their own family. But there's no other escape for anyone in this world from what is coming. Jesus is the way to safety. Jesus is the way to forgiveness. Jesus is the way to life. Follow Jesus Christ with your life, and you will be ready.
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13: Welcome to In the Word with Pastor Mike Warren of Gold Country Calvary Chapel in Grass Valley. Enjoy walking verse by verse through the book of Hebrews with its main theme of Jesus Christ being the absolute supremacy to angels and prophets, and Christ's sacrificial death on the cross is superior to temple sacrifices. The writer encourages the Jewish followers of Christ not to return to the practices, but to trust Him, even through persecution. Now, here's Pastor Mike.
14: Well, as we came into chapter 11, you know, Paul, in a very masterful way, through the first 10 chapters, is telling us and showing us that Jesus Christ has not only forgiven us of our sins through the washing of His blood, but when He offered His blood there in the altar before God in heaven, He made you and I just as though we never were sinners. So that's what He's talking about, superior to angels, because He said angels mediated the law. The rabbinical writings teach that, you know, when God gave the law to Moses, He handed it to angels and angels gave it to Moses. But Jesus came to mediate a better covenant, a covenant of grace. And then He says He's superior to Moses. Moses got him out but couldn't get him in. Amen? You know, religion might get you out, but it won't get you in. The law could make no man just. Superior to the law. Superior to Aaron and the Levitical priesthood, because Aaron and the Levitical priesthood could only cover your sin, could never remove it. But Jesus Christ, after the order of Melchizedek, our high priest, when He suffered by one sacrifice, making us holy forever and washing away our sins, offered His blood from Calvary's cross to the very tabernacle of God, in which at that point God could look at us and say, "You're perfect." By one sacrifice, He has perfected. Man, can you wrap your hands around that? He has perfected forever them that He made holy, and your sins and your iniquities He remembers no more. And so now as He comes to chapter 11, He's telling us all that comes through faith. And as we said last week, and I don't want to spend the time reiterating it, but go back and listen to the message if you weren't here, that as we walk through chapter 11, every one of those people that are presented to us as examples of faith, listen, they have a story that's being told. The first is Abel, as we saw last week. Abel offered a more excellent sacrifice by faith. What was the more excellent sacrifice? Cain offered the work of his hands, and Abel brought a blood offering. Because that's the only way you can be saved. Without the shedding of blood, there is no removal of sin. And Christ came and shed His blood. And then we move to Enoch. Enoch is the first person who never tasted of death. It says he walked with God and God took him. And so it's kind of a type of the rapture. Three times in that passage, we're told he was translated. Listen, we're about to be translated. Not because of anything we've done, but not by the works of the hands or the works of the flesh, but because Jesus Christ shed His blood and washed us and made us ready and perfect for heaven, and we're going to be translated. And then He tells us there that, you know, without faith it's impossible to please God, because those who come to Him, you know, must believe that He is. And then He brings Noah. This is important, because the Bible says, as it was in the days of Noah, so shall it be at the coming of the Son of Man. And we knew there were some pretty wicked things going on in that day. We know that Noah, for over 120 years, was preparing an ark. We know he was mocked and ridiculed because he was warned of God's judgment and he moved with fear. Let me tell you something right now. If you're asleep in the light, you better wake up. Because God is judging this nation and He's judging this world for its idolatry and for its sin. The same sins that Israel was involved in. Homosexuality. Bestiality, all manner of perversion, abortion, gay marriage. Listen, this nation and this world is being judged by Almighty God. Soon He will return and remove His church and He'll pour out His wrath. You're being warned. You better be prepared. That was the message of Noah. Get ready. Ready or not, here I come. How many used to play hide and seek as a kid? Man, we're going to be saying "Oli Oli Action Free" really soon. We'll run on the side of this thing. Amen. You remember that? So Noah warned of God, prepared an ark to the saving of his household, which he became and declared to be righteous through faith. And now we come to verse 8. And this is my favorite one, Abraham. I love Abraham. Abraham is an interesting model for us. So let's read verse 8, 9, and 10, and then we're going to come back and look at the things that are not recorded. Now, I want you to make note of something this morning. When we read through chapter 11 of Hebrews, it will come to the fore pretty quick that none of their sinful behavior, none of their failures are recorded. Only their successes. Now, that's interesting to me because when I was a new Christian, you know, I would get to church early. I'd get to church like at 7 o'clock because I knew the pastor would get there, and I'd have a whole list of questions. He got so irritated with me being there every morning while he was trying to get to the church, open the doors, and prepare, that he bought me a set of commentaries. But I remember one time taking up almost all of his time in preparation before the service in his office, and I said, listen, I'm reading through the Old Testament, and I'm reading through the New Testament. So I'm reading the Old Testament odd days, I'm reading the New Testament even days, and so I've got a question for you, because, listen, I read in the Old Testament about this man named Abraham. And man, this guy is a knucklehead. You know, God commands him, as we're going to see this morning, to leave the country and leave his family behind. He takes his family with him. When he's on his journey, we find out that when the famine happens, he goes to Egypt instead of trusting the Lord. I mean, he puts his wife in danger when he goes to Egypt. He says, tell him you're my sister. And that's a half-truth, but it's a full lie. And I read about this knucklehead then, and then I get into the New Testament, and I read about the same, well, not the same guy, but the same guy with the same name, and he just has always got it down. He's praised for his faith. How do I determine, you know, and how do I understand when he's talking about the Abraham in the Old Testament, the Abraham in the New Testament? How do I figure out who these people are? And he's the same person. Not the same person. Knucklehead, man of faith. Idiot, moron, man of God. Same person. Let me ask you this as we go through the story of Abraham this morning. How many of you, the moment that you were called out, as it were, and started headed toward heaven, have got your life together and it was perfect? Wait, someone, you laugh. Well, that's the story of Abraham. Abraham was declared righteous because of his faith. He learned how to walk with God, and it was said of Abraham, he was the friend of the Lord. So let's read about Abraham this morning, and I'm going to read verse 8, 9, and 10, then we're going to turn to Genesis chapter 12. So as Paul Harvey used to say, we can get the rest of the story. How many know who Paul Harvey is? Okay, well, a number of you guys. Okay, so we get the rest of the story. But in verse 8 of chapter 11 of Hebrews, it says, by faith Abraham, when he was called to go out into a place which he should after receive as an inheritance, obeyed. And he went out not knowing whither he went. He just following the direction of the Lord. And so that's the call. And the second part is the journey. So make note, if you're a note taker this morning, we're going to see that Abraham was called and he answered the call. But in answering the call, he began a journey. And you and I are in that same journey right now. Now we're getting close to our destination. But there's two parts to Abraham's life. There is the call that he obeyed to come out from the Ur of the Chaldees, to leave that great city. In fact, the Ur of the Chaldees is interesting because some people think that it was, you know, because it was given over to paganism, it was one of those kind of cities like living in mud huts or something. Listen, they have found a trigonometry formula in the Ur of the Chaldees that they can't figure out today. They excelled in mathematics and in astronomy. When they unearthed the cities around that area, they find out that these were massive cities with great architecture. Abram, when he was called to leave that place, is leaving a place of ease, a place of prominence in the world, a place of education. And then his father actually had a business where he made idols. And from what we understand, because of all of the different gods they served in the area, very prosperous. And God speaks to this pagan, to this heathen. In the midst of this environment, God said to Abram, and Abram answered. He said, listen, I'm calling you out of that. How do I remember when God called you out of that? But he didn't just call you out of it. We're going to see this morning in our study, he called you unto something. God didn't just deliver me from the world 48 years ago. You know, when he took the world out of me, you know what he put in me? Heaven. I have longed for the moment that we are living in right now my entire life. When I got saved, I set my waypoint on heaven because that's my home. And I realized I'm just like Abraham. Not only was I called up, but I'm a sojourner. I'm a sojourner. I'm not a fugitive. A fugitive is somebody that's running away. I used to be a fugitive. And I'm not a vagabond. I'm not homeless. No, I'm a sojourner. I'm just journeying through this life, and I'm a pilgrim. And a pilgrim is someone who's on his way home. Because my affections, when I got saved, just like it says in Colossians chapter 3, were set on things above and not the things of this earth. And man, I read every verse in the Bible that talks about heaven. And I know we look through a glass dimly, and I know Paul, who'd visit there. And I got some things to say to Paul when I get home. Like, what was wrong with you? Dude, you were there. You saw. And then you write, well, I have not seen it. Well, of course I have not seen it, but you could have tried to describe it. Then you say things like, well, words just wouldn't do it justice. It would be, you could have tried. John tried. You didn't even try. All you said, and you're quoting from Isaiah. It's not even original from you, Paul. I have not seen, ear not heard, it's not entered the heart of man. And I add to his wildest imagination is a thing that God has prepared for him. Well, of course, you know, we see it a different spectrum of light. We don't see what we're going to see there or hear what we're going to hear there or sense what we're going to sense when we get there. But Paul, you could have tried. It's the blessed hope. It's what this life is all about. You know, Paul would say that if in this life only we have hope, we're men to be most pitied because we're living in a cesspool. Listen, we do not belong here. Can I get an amen? Amen. We are just passing through. Our citizenship, and Paul writes to the church at Philippi in chapter 3, verses 20 and 21, he says, our citizenship already exists. That's in the Greek context. It already exists in heaven. To whence we look, we're looking up, not looking out. We look for our Savior, the Lord Jesus Christ, because when he comes back, we get a body like unto his. In a moment, in a twinkling of an eye, this body is going to be transformed, metamorphosized. It's going to take on its spiritual being, and this flesh is going to drop off, and we're going to be caught up in the air to meet the Lord, and so shall we be with him forever. We are on the precipice of that event. This is the generation. I'm convinced of it after 40 years of studying prophecy, and you'll get some of that understanding on Wednesday night, that we are the last generation. Listen, the trajectory of this world cannot continue to go the way it is without God's judgment. It's no different than what's going on in Sodom and Gomorrah. And we're going to find out this morning or the next morning or the next Sunday after that, that we are, listen, I'll just say it right now. We are people of three different cities. Abraham, his life was the story of three cities. It was the tell of three cities. The city he came out of. We came out of paganism. We came out of Egypt. We came out of the world. We've come out. The second city is heaven. That's where we're going. That's our destination. But from coming out to going, there's another city that moves alongside of us and is always beckoning us. And we're going to see that it is Sodom and it is Egypt. Listen, Abraham was not isolated from that city. He was separated. There's a difference. Because when the kings of Sodom were captured by Chedorlaomer and his other kings and nations, and they took Lot with him, we find that Abraham went out with just 316 of his servants and beat those armies and retrieved their goods. We are in this world, we're not of it. And we are to lead, as it were, those people in the world to the saving knowledge of Jesus Christ. We are the rescuers. So really, we live as people of a tell of three cities. We came out of the wicked one. We're headed to the righteous one. But in between this other city, this corrupt world that we live in, parallels us. We're not isolated from it because we have to go and witness to it. Up camping, spending time with the Lord, this guy shows up and, you know, he says he's a Navy SEAL and he's going through all of this up in the mountains because he's going through all of this PTSD. And his name is Bob. You can pray for Bob. And I looked at Bob and I said, Bob, all the counseling world is not going to fix you. He goes, what do you mean? I'm not only am I gone through all the counseling, I am a counselor. I said, well, you're not going to fix anybody else either. And he goes, well, what do you mean? I said, only Jesus Christ. When you give him your life, your heart, your future, your past, your everything, can fix you. And I got to share my faith with him. Man, you know, everywhere you go, look. Just look. God will bring people into your life. We're trying to rescue Sodom. We're trying to, listen, we're not isolated from it. We're separated. You know, we come out from among it and we touch not the unclean thing, but we're called to be salt and light in this present world. Salt stops the process of putrefaction and light dispels darkness. And so as we go through the life of Abraham, you're going to find out that there was a call in Abraham's life and he responded to the call and then he became a sojourner. And he sojourned between the deliverance of the city that he was in and he's headed toward the city that is to come, a city whose builder and maker is God. And in the interim, as he's passing through this life headed to that city, he encounters Sodom and he encounters Egypt. And listen, it's enticing. It said it was the well-watered plains, but he chose the things of God over the things of this world. You know, that's why Joshua said, choose you this day. You need to choose. You need to choose where your citizenship is. We're going to find out that Abraham said that he was headed to a fatherland. That word country there in the Greek means his fatherland. We have a father, and we have a land that we're going to go to. And one day soon, Jesus is going to interrupt human history again, and he's going to come and take us out, and we're going home. How do we know that? By faith. Because God's word has declared it, and we believe it. Amen? So, I wish you guys would stop hindering me. I'm just trying to get through these three verses, and then we'll come back. By faith, when he was called to go out into a place which he afterwards would receive as an inheritance, he obeyed and went out not knowing whether he should go. That's the calling he responded to. Now, verse 9 is the journey. And it says, and by faith he sojourned in the land of promise as a strange country. Let me ask you, does this country we're sojourning through seem a little strange to you? Dwelling in tabernacles with Isaac and Jacob, the heirs with him of the promise, for he looked for a city which hath foundations, whose builder and maker is God. Abraham, the father of faith, Abraham, the one who believed that God was real and answered the call. Let's turn to, they'll put it up on the screen if you can't get there quick enough, but Genesis chapter 12. We're going to go through chapter 12 and chapter 13 real quickly this morning. And I want to point out to you that faith, when you put your faith in Jesus Christ and you come out from the world, it's not a straight journey to the promised land. Some of us look like pinballs. You know, you bounce between flipper to flipper. But one day God will get you where you need to be. Can I get an amen? Amen. So, you know, what we get to the other side. We get in the New Testament and we just see the successes of these people. We don't see any of their failures, any of their weaknesses. That's why we have to go back to the Old Testament so that we can learn from those things. Now listen, what it says here, verse 1, chapter 12, Genesis. Now the Lord had said, he spoke clearly unto Abram. This is before he's Abraham. Now, when he finally believes in the resurrection, it finally gets to him that God is going to bring something that is dead alive in the womb of Sarah, he changes their name. He adds the H, which is the sound of breath. It's like us being baptized in the Holy Spirit. It's the ruah, the breath of God. It's the H sound, which has the sound of breath being exhaled. Not Abram, but Abraham. Sarai, her name ended with an I, will be changed to Sarah, with the H, the sound of breath. And it's a type of walking by faith and being born again and strengthened by the Holy Spirit. And so the Lord said unto Abram, get thee out. Now circle out if you got a Bible, you don't mind circling. Get thee out of thy country and from thy kindred and from thy father's house. Clear instruction. Unto. Get out. That's the first commandment, but the second one is go unto. Don't just come out of the world, man. Make heaven your passion. If you then be risen with Christ, seek those things that are above, where Christ is seated at the right hand of the Father. Set your affections on things above and not the things of this earth. because your life is dead and it's hid now in Christ Jesus, who is your life, so that when Christ, who is your life, returns, you will return with him. Again, John would say to us in 1 John chapter 2, verse 15, love not the world, nor the things that are in the world. Because all that is in the world, the lust of the flesh, sexual sin, the lust of the eye, materialism, and the pride of life are not of the Father, they're of this world. And this world is passing away. Oh boy, and I think it's coming to its end pretty quick. This world is passing away, but he that doth the will of the Father shall live forever. Man, I'm waiting for that life. I'm ready for it, man. Hey, things are falling apart and they're starting to fall off. I need the new body. Amen. How many need a new body? Okay, yeah, we know everybody over 60 just raised their hand. Get out. Get out of this world. Get out of the world and listen, get away from all of those influences of the world. Don't even take your family or your father's house unto a land that I will show thee. Have you seen it? Have you read about it? Is your heart already there? And I will make, now listen carefully, and I will make thee a great nation. And just in case you're concerned about what's going on in the Middle East right now with Israel, get this. I will make thee a great nation, and I will bless thee and make thy name great, and thou shalt be a blessing. And I will bless them that bless thee, speaking of Israel, Abraham's the father of Israel, and I will curse them that curse thee. Listen, Hamas is in for a wake-up call. Iran is in for, all Islam is in for a wake-up call, because God says, I will curse them that curse thee. And you don't want to be cursed of the Lord. That's one thing, I don't know what that looks like, but I know it's not good. I will curse them that curse thee. And listen, and in thee shall all families of the earth be blessed, because from you the Messiah will come, the Savior of the world. And so Abraham answers the call. He departed as the Lord has spoken unto him. Can you imagine being Abram? There, you're living your happy life in paganism. The Ashtaroths, the sexual gods are being worshipped. The god of, every manner of foul thing is there. But yet, you're living in a culture that is superior to most cultures in the world. You're living in a really nice city. You're being blessed. Your dad has a great business. Everything is going well. And you're just going through life, and all of a sudden, the God of heaven, Almighty God, interrupts it. That was me. And says, get out. Get out of this mess that you're in. Well, how do I do that? Come to me. All you labor and heavy laden, I'll give you rest. We've all been called, the whole world's been called to get out, because this world is perishing. Make no mistake about it. Jesus warned when he came the first time, had you known the day of your visitation, this day wouldn't have overtaken you unaware. Let me ask you this. How many look around today and realize this world cannot continue in the way it's going? Oh, we did our prophecy update. The Yanuka is alive and well, the Messiah. They're claiming to be the Messiah in Israel, and he will be introduced at the end of this year and the beginning of next year. We know who that is. It's the Antichrist. Your dollar is failing because all of the economies of the world are moving to the east. All the power players are moving to the east, as the Bible said they would. We're living in the final moments.
13: We've run out of time today. 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
12: Kids say and do the funniest things. 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
13: A lot of times in biblical counseling, I use Romans 12:2. You guys know what Romans 12:2 says. Don't be conformed to the world. Don't follow the world. Don't be conformed with darkness. But be transformed by the renewing of your mind. Enlighten your mind with this. Change the mind into something else. And what are we changing it into? Christlikeness.
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13: So as we walk through this text this morning, we're going to be asking ourselves personally, not for somebody else, for yourself, ask us real tough questions like, how come sometimes professing believers exude darkness? Does that ever bother you? Does that ever bother you? I thought they were strong Christians, and look at this. But then when you do that, remember, if you point somebody else out, you got three fingers pointing back at you. So then you go, why do I exude darkness sometimes? Why do people not show that they are a light of Christ? Why don't I show them a light of Christ? Why do people put a basket over the light? That's stupid. Why do I? It makes no sense to light a light up to see and then cover it up. Why do we do that? And I have an answer. Do you have an answer why we do that? My answer is this, because I think for some people, to show the light of Christ out to the dark world brings condemnation. It brings judgment. It brings what Phil was talking about this morning, persecution from the dark world that doesn't like the light. And they don't like the light in you. And we're not shocked by this. If we go back to the John 3:16 post, back to verse 19 of John 3, it says, this is the judgment. Light has come into the world. Men love darkness rather than the light. Why? Because their deeds are evil. That's why. And if you have kids, this happened to me. I have kids. My kids can't do certain things because that's of the darkness. And then my family members, their kids can do some things in the darkness, even though they say they're in the light, but they don't walk in the light. And then I say, well, my kids can't do that. And they go, you think you're better than me? You think I'm a bad father? You think I'm doing something wrong? Who are you to judge me? I'm not saying anything for your child. This is just my rule for my child. Yeah, but I know what you mean. That's light going in the darkness, and it will bring condemnation. It will bring, but are we not supposed to do it? Do I throw my son or daughter into the darkness so I don't get pushed back by persecution or judgment or condemnation from the dark place, which is the world? Think about this. Does everyone in this room, do you believe that everyone that's in the room loves light more than darkness? Do you love the light more than darkness? Some of you men go to construction sites. Some of you men go to the job at the office and you take a break and you sit around with some other guys there. Do you hide the fact that you're a Christ follower? Do you hide that from anyone? Mothers, maybe you've been on a field trip before and your kid's class goes and a bunch of moms go on the field trip and they're off to the side talking about some worldly perverse movie that they want to watch, and let's have a girls' night out and watch this movie, and you just stay quiet, and you could just draw back, and you hide the fact that you're a Christ follower, that he's the Lord of your life, and you may not go, but you don't say anything, and you participate. Have you ever done that? Maybe a young person here. I once was young. It's hard to believe. I once was little John, not big John. And the fact is, you're a young person and you're on the playground and you sit at the lunch table after the playground and the kids are saying, this is what we're doing this weekend and this, we're going to Six Flags and we're doing this. And you just sit, keep your mouth closed because you don't want to say, we're going to church this weekend. We're going to church Sunday and then we're coming back Sunday night to worship God. I think in my own life, there's times where I'm supposed to be a pastor and I'm with certain people and I keep this closed. Why? Because sometimes, are we ashamed of the gospel? Are we ashamed of Christ at times? Yeah, we are. I'm not known for being ashamed of the gospel. I'm not known for being ashamed of Christ, but those times when you're hiding him, you are. And then I realize what Luke 9:26 says, whoever is ashamed of me, Jesus says, or ashamed of my words, which is the words we're reading about the gospel, the Son of Man will be ashamed of him when he comes in his glory. So I'm not saying that we're all going to go to hell now because we've had these problems, we have these thoughts in our life. What I'm trying to say is we need to turn from those as Christians and turn back to the light over and over and over, because it's his glory, it's his light, it's his Father's light. And we need to be what? On the light side. That's what we need to be. But we need confidence. We need to understand the word more so we have confidence not to shrink back, to take on the persecution if it comes. And I didn't sit in all of Phil's class, forgive me, Phil. But I heard through the wall some good points. I didn't sit in there, but I just have to say, instead of saying, why am I getting persecuted, you should say, why am I not being persecuted? And I have an answer for that, too, because you're not close enough to Jesus to be persecuted. So why can it say in the Bible to have joy when you're being persecuted? Have joy when you're going through trials, because then you know you're in the light. The world may hate that light, but you're in that light. Don't we see how the world mocks Christ and mocks the word and mocks the gospel and mocks those who follow him? The world scoffs at him and uses his name as a swear word. And what do we remain complicitly silent sometimes? God needs to strengthen us. May the Lord and the Spirit and the word on the outside and the Spirit on the inside move us into Christ-likeness, move us in maturity in this area to be light. When you're out there, shine. It's going to cause some problems. Understand that. Jesus already warned us. They did this to me. They hated me. They persecuted me. If you follow me, do the math. Do the math. So we as Christians are children of light, and our God is a God of light, and the Lord Jesus Christ, our Savior, is the light of the world, and the scriptures are a light to our path, and we must be light. You must be light. It's not up just for me to tell people about Christ. It's for you and you and you to tell people about Christ. That's why we say we exalt God, and then we edify the saints, we build us believers up, and then we evangelize the lost, all of us. Then we can agree with Paul. What does Paul say? It's like that, it's in the Iwanas, one of the Iwana verses, but Romans 1:16 says, I am not ashamed of the gospel. Why? Because it's the power of God for salvation to everyone who believes. So the people mocking you, the people going to put you down and hurt you, just like in the early church in Acts, they would preach and say, the Christ whom you crucified will still show you grace. The one whom you put to death will still forgive you if you turn to him. That's why it says for everyone who believes, first the Jew, all you Jews, and also the Greek, God's light, and believers are children of that light. Which takes us to number two. This is a question, are we walking in darkness or light sometimes? And the answer to that question is yes and yes. For believers, that's yes and yes. You do walk in darkness sometimes, and you do go to the light sometimes. Verse 6 says this, if we say that we have fellowship with him, and yet walk in the darkness, we lie, and do not practice the truth. But if we walk in the light, as he himself is in the light, we have fellowship with one another, and the blood of Jesus, his son, cleanses us from all sin. So you have to ask yourself, am I living a lie? You ever played church? No, seriously, you have to consider yourself. Have you ever played church? I have. Like, keep them up. Let's count. No. I have. I've played church. And I've even told people this. You know, some people just, they like to be in the club. They want to be saved, but they don't want to live like it. And then sometimes we are saved and we don't live like it. I've often joked about people's driving with Christian bumper stickers on their cars. If you're going to drive crazy and you're going to cut people off and you're going to stare them down and give some vulgar gestures out the window, then don't have one of those little fishies in the back of your car. And if you have the fishy eating the fishy with legs, get that off your car too. See what you're communicating? I'm a child of light communicating darkness. If you're going to cuss them out and then you cut them off, and then they cut you off, and then you're saying things that you know they can see in the rearview mirror, and you're making sure they can read your lips. Take the Jesus Saves bumper sticker off, please. And we might get merch someday. The church might have some shirts or a coffee cup. And I'm just going to say, if we have merch, don't go into the store and act like you act sometimes. Don't wear that into a restaurant at the gas station and be rude and worldly and don't leave a tip. Get the CCV t-shirt off before you go do that. Why? Because we're children of light. I've seen people with tattoos and all that stuff about Jesus, and they're acting like the world every moment. We're children of light, not darkness. And the world thinks, and the world is right sometimes, that we are hypocrites. That's what they think about us. And I believe in verse 6, he is pushing about the Gnostics. He is pushing about those who maybe aren't believers at all. And he's saying, look, you're trapped in this movement as Gnosticism, and you think you have fellowship with Christ, but you just walk in the darkness and you're living a lie. It's not true for you. You're just playing church. You just want to be on the team. You just want the results. You want to be blessed. If that's what you're known for, then your faith is just mere religiosity. Hypocritical religiosity without true saving faith. So if you're a modern day Gnostic and you're just playing church and thinking you're in because you got baptized and got the shirt and carry the Bible, but your life doesn't reflect anything about the light at all, ever, you need to be concerned. But on the flip side, there are those who we are believers and we still tiptoe into the darkness sometimes. So it's a great warning for us as well. The Christian faith has to be more than just what we think in our brain, more than just what we know. That's why we went through Ephesians as the first book as a new church. You have been made worthy. You are a child of light. Now act like it. Now do it. Now show it. And we do fail. And we do struggle. But what is the desire of our hearts? Do we want to love him that way? Do we want to show the light out that way? Do we want to, because we're made worthy, now walk worthy and be a child of light and be a light of Christ? And Christ is shining in you and through you and out from you. And be realizing that that will cause a pushback from the dark world. That will cause division in your own family, maybe, in your own friendship circles. What we don't want to be, we don't want to be a modern day Gnostic that would say, our Savior is good for Sunday morning. Let's not get too crazy. I'll go to church on Sunday morning. But I never, ever show Christ to my friends. I never, ever show out Christ to my coworkers because I don't want to be ridiculed. I don't want to lose the promotion. I don't want to be cut out of the circle of friends. Be warned. Don't claim Christ on Sunday morning and curse him on Monday morning. My dad used to say, don't brag that you soar with eagles when you just fly with the turkeys. Profound, isn't it? Look, don't be a complete hypocrite. We all are hypocrites at times, but that's not who you are. God will not be mocked. You can't act like you're a Christian on Sunday morning in front of me and live like the world in front of the world. God will not be mocked. Christ will not be mocked. You can't get away from the brilliant light that shines out and exposes darkness, even your darkness, and he will expose it. And those of us who claim that Christ is our Savior, we are a child of light. His light is in us and through us, and we still have dark spots. We still struggle in areas. Sanctification is that up and down, mountaintop spiritually speaking, bottom of the barrel spiritually speaking, and it's up, down, fighting, but the trajectory is slowly going towards Christlikeness. Going up and down above that constant line of maturing into Christ-likeness. And we understood when we went through the book of Ephesians that the walk refers to how you live. We're not talking about walking around. This walk is to live in a certain way. Walk in this way. Live in a certain way. Conduct yourself in a certain way. In other words, walk in the light means convey in a habitual way in your life all the time a reflection of God's character in you out to there. That's not easy. Actually, it's impossible for you to do. So God gave you his Spirit. And it's impossible to do with just the Spirit. So he has the Word. So he paid the price. He puts the Spirit on the inside. He puts the Word on the outside. And there you go. You can start doing it now with the power that comes from him. But the question is, how are you doing? Do we walk in the light? Sometimes I don't. Newsflash, sometimes I don't. And sometimes I'm sure you don't. That's why it says, and that's such a good reminder for us, to walk in the light. Why? Because he himself is in the light. God the Father is light. God the Son is light. God's Word is light. So live your way, live your life, walk your life, however you want to say it, in such a way that runs parallel with God's character. Parallel with Christ's character. And the question is, how are we doing? How are you doing? A lot of times in biblical counseling, I use Romans 12:2. You guys know what Romans

0: Here's today's word of encouragement with pastor and attorney, Mosley Collins.
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2: Fellowship is not just Starbucks groups to read the Bible together. No, this is the fellowship. This is the body of Christ. He's the head. He's the head. He's the brightest light in the galaxy. And he is the sun, let's say. And we reflect the sun's light as the moon. He's the sun. You're the moon. It should bounce off of us out to other people. Well, we don't want it to sometimes. Because we're ashamed of Christ sometimes. We're ashamed of the gospel sometimes. And we hide the light. We put a basket over that light. We stop the light from going out. But we have to be asking God to help us to show the light out into the darkness all around us. And he's just saying in verse 6, if we have fellowship with him, then we walk as light because he is in the light. And that will prove that we have fellowship with one another, which is confidence that we're in the fellowship. We're in the body of Christ. So that should bring assurance to you. If you live like Christ out there and they condemn you, that's assurance to you. So tell those people coming after you, thank you very much for showing me I am in the body of Christ. And verse 7b says we live a life showing that character of God. We have fellowship with one another, and that fellowship with one another has a point, and that point is so the world can see we're of Christ. And if we love one another, then we will be known to be his disciples. And we could point people to him. We could point people to the light. Do you have that assurance this morning? Ask God to give it to you, strengthen it in you. And this is only true, and that one phrase is only true for those who have had their sins purchased, had their sins paid for by the blood of the Lamb. That's why verse 7c says, and the blood of Jesus, his son, cleanses us from all sin. He saves us sinners. So my challenge to everyone that's here right now is that if we're here, we look only to the light of God and that we look only to the blood of Christ. Without the blood of Christ, there is much darkness. Without the blood of Christ, there is only sin. Without the blood of Christ, there's only condemnation. And those Gnostic people that didn't think they needed that blood because body bad, but spirit good, they're in deep trouble. And yet, us Christians know that the blood of Christ is the pure light. It is the grace of God. It is the forgiveness of our sin. It is our salvation. And one day there will be glorification because we had our salvation and we're walking through sanctification and all the other nations to stand with him one day face to face. And live forever. And there's all types of reasons to go to church. You might know it. You might have some of these reasons. I've had some of these reasons. Some people just want to go for the experience. So if you invite somebody to church, don't tell them, dude, the band is rocking. Because people are like, oh man, that's cool. It's like a free Christian concert every Sunday morning. The donut holes are, you know. It's not about the experience. Christians go every Sunday all over the world, Sunday after Sunday, flocking the building after building because there's smoke and there's light and there's a pounding bass and there's dessert there and there's some cute girls there or there's some cute guys there. Or there's some healing messages and I just want to have an experience, a euphoric thing, a healing touch from God. And people are going for that experience and going for that feeling. And following Christ in the light is not about experience alone. Matter of fact, every experience you have, put it through the filter of this word. Because it's not about a feeling. It's not about a feeling. I'm not saying don't have any feelings. It's not about a feeling. And sometimes there might be people that just go for the fellowship, quote unquote, the stale cookies and the coffee. The brotherhood, the club feel, club Christ. Desiring to hang out with other people who think like we do, dress like we do, act like we do. Agree with the same sins that we think are still okay and acceptable. And we like drinking the same bad coffee and eating the same stale cookies. And that saying, that is not what you come to church for, the club mentality.

0: No, it's about a position in the body of Christ to come into the fellowship that can only be won through the blood of Christ and the cross at a great, great, great cost. And then maybe some of you have heard about people, or maybe you have just went for the, let's call it mysticism in church. Oh, there's mysticism in church? Yes. Just go on anti-social media, you'll see it. People just want to have the tea leaves read for them. They want to know the future. Who should I marry? What should I do? What should I do with this job? They want to hear voices. I just want to hear God's word one time. I just want to see a miracle one time. I want to see signs and wonders. I want some gold dust to come down from the air vents, please. I want some people flopping around like a fish out of water so I can know something's happening here. There are those who go out every day to churches and buildings across this whole land because they want mysticism. They don't want to know about the mystery of Christ. They want mysticism. And maybe some of us are older, don't know about Enneagram, but you guys that are younger know about Enneagram. Enneagram Christians are these people that follow some type of fictitious number as a guide for your life, as a light unto your path. And that fictitious number directs what you do and how you act. So if you're an Enneagram Christian, you say, I'm not following the Bible. I'm not following the creator of my soul, mind, and body. I'm saying, what does my number mean I should be doing? And I'm a 4, and Denise is a 6, and Phil's a 7, and 7 shouldn't be with a 6. It's like going and eating Chinese restaurant, and you look at like a monkey shouldn't be with the boar. Like, oh, we're married, and now it's going to be hard. And I say it in a joking manner, but this is very, very serious. It's going on in the church today. It's going on in Christian circles today that people say they're Christ followers and they follow Enneagram. Even in some decently strong churches that you wouldn't think would go, it's coming in. And it's coming in because Satan's good at what he does. But I have an Enneagram for you. Christ is number 1 and you are 0. That's the Enneagram. And if you follow a bunch of numbers, you're following Satan, who is 666. That's my number system for you. What do you look to? What do you point people to? Only the blood of Christ. It's only the blood of Christ that we can be children of light. It's only the blood of Christ that you're not going to hell. He redeemed you from hell. He secured you from hell. He brings you assurance to your soul. In Roman Catholicism, every Sunday, they're crucifying Jesus again and again and again to pay for the sins of that week. Jesus died once and for all for the ungodly. And Jesus died on the cross. He said, it's finished. That's a past tense verb. If you're a believer, look only to the blood. If you fail and walk away at times and do the wrong things, look to the blood. Not Christian experience. Not just a fellowship of a club. Not mysticism or some stupid number to follow. No, it's only Christ, and it's solus Christus. It's the blood of Christ. Jesus is the Son of God, and he alone cleanses us from hell. It's Christ alone. He cleanses us and takes all the darkness of our sin away, and he makes us well. It's Christ alone. And those whom Christ's blood is shed for, he cleanses them of their sin. And if he's done that for you, you have full assurance. There's nothing that can take that away. Remember, Pastor McNeff preached on, nothing can take it away, from Romans chapter 8. So what do we do as Christians? We walk out into that light. We put the light of Christ on, the light of the Father on, the light of the Word on, and let it shine. And deal with the repercussions. Deal with the ramifications. Lean into him more. But when I think of this and I read this, what a beautiful truth that the hope that we have is not in ourself. It's not in some mysticism. It's not in an experience. It's not in anything but Christ's blood.
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15: 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Are you ready? 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
14: 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That's 855-577-2255. We're so glad you're here to listen. Today's message from Pastor Alan is called When Kingdoms Collide.
16: When kingdoms collide, I believe we are watching a very visible, as visible a demonstration of spiritual conflict as I can remember in many, many decades. We're seeing a collision of kingdoms, and I'm not talking about politics, of worldviews, of values, of good and evil, of dark and light. There's a lot of labels you can use. The evidence of that is we're walking through unprecedented change. It's coming at a pace of a magnitude and a scope that we're not accustomed to. There's tremendous realignment afoot. It's difficult to keep up with it. It's often difficult to understand if it's good or bad. You just wish we could we hit pause and talk about this for a moment, but it moves. I'm not sure that's different. I think there's been tremendous change underfoot for quite a season now. I just think the tone of it has changed a bit. And so our old paradigm of watch and listen, think and act is more important now than it's ever been. There's a great temptation to withdraw and say, I'm tired. It's wearying. I survived the election and now I just want to wash my hands of it. I don't think that's the best approach because the change isn't over. And if you're not watching and listening and thinking, it could bring consequences that you would prefer it didn't. There's various biblical labels for what we're watching, the kingdom of light and the kingdom of darkness. I'm not going to take the time to walk you through all of these passages, but they're all within the scripture, kingdom of darkness, kingdom of light, the kingdom of heaven and God, the kingdom of Satan, my Father's kingdom, an eternal kingdom, this present age. All of that right now is in the blender. And to maintain your perspective and your values is not simple. It takes some determination and some focus. It takes some fellow travelers who are Christ followers. I do not believe you have any shot at this if you're not regularly, systematically reading your Bible. I need the grounding that comes from the Word of God, and I've read my Bible once or twice. I've used this topic or theme before, and I'm going to revisit it again, the theater of the absurd. Please don't imagine they have closed. There are new releases every day. But I would like to hold up next to that the emergence of truth, because there are new releases in that arena on a daily basis as well. And your emotional response has a great deal to do with what you choose to focus upon. The value of truth, I don't believe, can be overestimated. In Proverbs 23:23, it says, "Buy the truth and do not sell it. Get wisdom, discipline, and understanding." That there's nothing more valuable than the truth. A purchase is an exchange of something that you consider valuable for something that you imagine to be even more valuable. You exchange your time for money. You'll exchange your money for food or for transportation or for education because you believe what you're exchanging your time or your money for is of greater value, so you make the exchange. And the author of Proverbs says, buy the truth. Whatever it takes, exchange it for the truth. And when you get the truth, never let it go. That's a very high value attached to truth. Matthew 13, Jesus, very similar idea. He illustrates it differently. He says, the kingdom of heaven is like a treasure hidden in a field. When a man found it, he hid it again. And then in his joy, he went and sold all he had and bought that field. Again, the kingdom of heaven is like a merchant looking for fine pearls. When he found one of great value, he went away, sold everything he had and bought it. Same idea again. You discover something of such great value that everything else that you could consider your own possession, that you have authority over, you would trade for what you have discovered. Jesus refers to it as the kingdom of heaven. The author of Proverbs refers to it as truth. If I distill it down, there's just an unparalleled value to the kingdom of heaven and the truth that emanates from it. There's nothing more significant than standing, your standing, in the kingdom of heaven. Nothing. No degree, no achievement, no acclaim, no resource, no opportunity, nothing. Now, you'll have to live with that a little bit, because if you're listening to this in a church, you know, that's kind of the default answer. Well, of course, Pastor. But in the reality of our lives, the normal is to prioritize many things before our status in the kingdom of heaven. Or we cling to some mistaken notion that once we have turned our faces towards heaven, that it really needs little further consideration because it's been forever established. Again, I don't want you to live in fear of your salvation, but neither do I want you to live in pride and arrogance. One of the principles that the Bible introduces to us is that you can know the outcome of your decisions at the beginning, that we don't have to make life choices from an uninformed perspective, that when we're choosing between curtains number 1, 2, and 3, we can know what's behind the curtain. That's remarkable. That is truly remarkable. It brings a purpose to everyday life and to every person's life. I borrowed just a stanza from a poem. I don't read a lot of poetry. I know you're shocked. But I thought this one was on point. It's very familiar by Robert Frost. It's The Road Not Taken. It's just the introduction. He said, two roads diverged in a yellow wood. And sorry I could not travel both. And be one traveler, long I stood and looked down one as far as I could, to where it bent beneath the undergrowth. He's lamenting that when you come to decision points, it's not always possible to see the outcome. And I would submit to you that the Word of God gives us insight into outcomes. I understand it's far more popular these days. In fact, current thought suggests that there are many options that are either equal in outcome or that the outcome is unknowable and therefore there's no responsibility in choosing. Some say it this way, you know, there are many paths to God. It doesn't really matter which faith you choose, just choose one. It's kind of the 21st century version of the old Roman pantheon. Or those who hold a bit of a different worldview and they say, you know, the outcomes really can't be known, so just do what feels good. Because at the end of the day, no one knows. Well, the scripture gives us a very, very different perspective. And it's one that's not often discussed in church. We're pretty casual with this thing. In Matthew chapter 7, Jesus gives us the shorter version, or at least the shorter version is recorded. Jesus is speaking and he said, enter through the narrow gate. For wide is the gate and broad is the road that leads to destruction, and many enter through it. But small is the gate and narrow the road that leads to life, and only a few find it. If you've been worshiping here for a while, we've been living this out because for several years, the road to the church has been narrow. And few could enter at one time. And it would test the patience of the Lord himself. But in recent days, a wide gate and a broad path has been opened. And while I'm rejoicing, I have to admit this passage gives me a bit of pause. I don't believe that Jesus was talking about New Salem Highway. But I do believe he was talking about our life choices. And he said, there's a pathway that leads to destruction that is the majority choice. Now he has my attention. Because very seldom, I think, do we like to be outliers. We all like to consider ourselves somewhat independent of thought or independent in our style or independent in our perspective. But I don't find very often that we truly want to stand outside the norm. And yet Jesus said that the majority opinion leads to destruction. He said there's a minority choice and a much less frequented path that leads to life. Luke gives us a bit of the same message, but he provides a little further insight. I think it's worth a moment. It's in Luke 13. Jesus went through the towns and villages teaching as he made his way to Jerusalem. And someone asked him, Lord, are only a few people going to be saved? Now, that's a question I would like to know Jesus' answer to, wouldn't you? Lord, are there just going to be a few? To which Jesus responded, make every effort to enter through the narrow door, because many, I tell you, will try to enter and will not be able to. And once the owner of the house gets up and closes the door, you'll stand outside knocking and pleading, "Sir, open the door for us." I want to pause just a moment. Look at verse 24 again. This was this was Jesus' immediate response to the question, "Will many be saved?" He said, "Make every effort. Make every effort." Now, I've spent my life, my adult life at least, around Christianity. I have to tell you, that is not the tone with which we give away an invitation into the kingdom of heaven. We say it's simple, that it's easy. Now, I agree that because of Jesus' sacrifice, it's available to everyone. But it would be a gross misstatement of the facts to suggest that following Jesus is easy. It'll take the very best you have.
14: We'll be right back. But first, a word from Pastor Allen about his new book.
16: 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In Christ Jesus, we are triumphant both in time and for all eternity. We put this little booklet together. 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
16: So the solution is to align yourself with kingdom values. It's not rocket science. When Jesus' disciples said, "Teach us to pray," this is the prayer Jesus gave them. You know them. It's the most repeated prayer in the history of the church. The Lord's Prayer, the Our Father. In Matthew 6, Jesus said, this is how you should pray. Our Father in heaven, hallowed be your name. Your kingdom come, your will be done on earth as it is in heaven. Jesus said, you should pray like this. Let your will be done in the earth like it's done in the heaven. Who did you imagine was going to do that? The preachers? Well, then Jesus would have said that. Let the preachers do your will in the earth. No, he said, this is your prayer. When you pray that prayer, it's an invitation to raise your hand and say, I will be an expression of your will. That's so easily said and so very difficult to live out. It is so very difficult to live out. Let your will be done through me. I'm not talking about gross expressions of good and evil. I'm talking about willing to be a light, to use your voice, not in criticism or condemnation, but in the places where you go, to be an advocate for what you know to be godly, and to not use your presence or your voice to advocate for things you know to be ungodly. Hard stop. No buts. No, but well, it's a difficult, no. Let your will be done on earth as it is in heaven. Jesus taught us to pray that. Now, there is an inherent conflict between these kingdoms. And this needs to be understood. It's not unique to me or to you. It's not about our nationality or our race or the primary language. We are descendants of Adam, and we're a race of rebels. Adam rebelled against God. And we inherited that rebellious nature. And the only way to escape its consequence of ultimate destruction is to yield to the redemptive gift of Jesus of Nazareth, to choose him as Lord. But yielding that rebellious nature is not simple. And God has an adversary in the earth, a very well-structured, very well-ordered, very effective kingdom of darkness that opposes the purposes of God. And if Satan and his kingdom cannot stop you from entering the kingdom of God, they'll do everything they can to impede your progress, to discourage you, to thwart you fulfilling what God created you for. I can't tell you how many Christians, I mean, they go, you know, I just don't think about all that stuff. How long would the United States maintain our freedom and liberty if we disbanded the military? We've been perilously close to that. We've had open borders and a military focused more on DEI than defeating our enemies. So we weren't very far away from that experience. But if we completely disbanded it, how long do you think you would maintain your liberty and freedom? Not very long. How long would Israel exist if they decided they're just going to cancel the IDF? It's too expensive. They're tired of their young people having to stand watch. We're just going to declare ourselves a peaceful people. Not till the end of the week. I can answer that question. Well, let me ask you a question. How do you imagine you will flourish in your journey through time if you make no provision for the kingdom of darkness? How do you imagine the purposes of God will emerge in your life and in the lives of those you love if you are not purposefully, intentionally, consistently engaged in a plan that involves the objectives of the kingdom of darkness? It seems to me we have lived incredibly naive lives. We point to our conversion and we point to the set of rules that we've chosen to keep, because all of us choose some rules and ignore some other ones. And so we try to pretend as if this conflict is somehow, we're immune from it. We can declare ourselves conscientious objectors standing beneath the invisibility cloth of the grace of God. Well, that didn't work too well for Jesus. It didn't protect John the Baptist. It didn't keep Paul from being beaten almost to death 5 times. It didn't keep Peter or James from being martyred. In Luke 16, Jesus said, no servant can serve two masters. Either he'll hate the one and love the other, or he'll be devoted to one and despise the other. Now, that's the thesis statement. You cannot serve two masters. And all of us are caught in this tension, folks. No exceptions. We're all caught in this tension. And it's a worthwhile exercise from time to time to just have some honest self-talk about what has mastery of your life. What are you dreaming about? What are you striving for? What are you investing your energy in? What if it were removed or delayed would cause disruption to you and frustration to you? What master are you serving? I'm not questioning your salvation. Again, I'm asking you the direction of your life, the momentum of your life. We're in a conflict. Now, Jesus gives an application, but it's not the only one. He said, you cannot serve both God and money. Cannot is a harsh word. This means it's impossible. Cannot happen. You're serving one or the other. Well, this gets personal so fast. Aren't you glad the offering's over? Now, reach under your seat and pull out that commitment card. I'm kidding. It's a good idea. The Pharisees, who loved money, heard all of this, and they were sneering at Jesus. And he said to them, you are the ones who justify yourselves in the eyes of men, but God knows your hearts. Boy, that is an uncomfortable statement. He said, you have managed to justify your lives and your choices and your positions and your power so that when people look at you, they're pretty much neutral. But God knows your heart. Again, I don't think that's a threat. I think it's a promise. We live in a world where negative labels are cast around way too quickly. I mean, there's all sorts of hateful words. You're familiar with the litany: bigot, hateful, racist, sexist, misogynist, xenophobic, I mean, the list goes on and on. And most of us do our best to never get cast in a light that would cause those labels to be attached to us. But Jesus said, God knows your heart. See, that's not a threat to me. That's a promise. It means if I'll give attention to my heart, God knows. People may say, or people may think, or people that you want to be approving of you may withhold approval for whatever reason, but God knows your heart. You don't have to be afraid. He's saying to this group of very accomplished people, very successful people, very wealthy, very influential, they have a lot of power, and Jesus said, you think you've worked the system to be celebrated, but God knows your heart. But he also demonstrated that he knew the hearts of the shepherds. So when the King of Kings was born, he went and got the shepherds and said, let me show you something. We needed somebody he could trust with an eternity-altering assignment. He went looking for teenagers in a sleepy little village tucked away in the hills of the northern part of Israel. And Gabriel said, psst, Mary. God is still searching the earth for men and women. I want to be noteworthy, don't you? I don't mean in the world's eyes. God knows our hearts. Folks, that's worth working on. God, I want to formulate a heart that you can trust. The book of Revelation, it opens up with this amazing discussion in heaven. I've got something I need people to know that's coming. And Jesus said, I've got a friend I can trust with that. I know just the friend. On the cross, I gave him the responsibility of Mary. I'm thinking John must have done pretty well with that assignment because John got trusted with the book of Revelation. Don't you want to be one of the people God can trust in the 21st century? Don't spend your time trying to win the approval of people who aren't concerned with the approval of God. You don't have to be obnoxious or belligerent. Don't be mad at them. But why would you chase what they're chasing? It's temporary. We have a choice. We've been called to the stage. Remember, God is searching the earth for men and women whose hearts are right towards him. Folks, it's not our achievement or our accomplishments or our platforms or our resources. What's about our heart? What about our heart? This isn't about age. You can be young and have a heart that God could tap you and say, I've got an assignment that'll change the destiny of many. In fact, that tends to be his pattern. It's very seldom he recruits us old curmudgeons. Moses had a little mileage when God came for him. I could argue that God used Samuel in the most powerful ways, when he was at the end of one of his careers. He's done as a judge. But God said, Samuel, the people are making a boneheaded decision, and I need you to shepherd them into what's next. And Samuel said, I will do that. He could have been so angry, so enraged, so embittered, that he said, I'm not anointing anybody for anything. So wherever you are on the spectrum, I wonder if we could say to the Lord tonight, I choose the truth. I choose the truth for my life, for my home, for the people that I'm doing life with. I choose the truth. I choose the truth. Are you ready? That's the best way to limit the theater of the absurd. Politicians can't do this, folks. They'll initiate their changes and they won't last until the ink dries if we don't have a heart change amongst the believers.
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27: 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I'm David Jay, thanking you for joining us today as we listen, learn, and are challenged by God's Word, the Bible. 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Now, when we're treated badly for our faith, the Lord wants us to handle it with patience and self-control, not with anger or revenge. You see, disdain means to be rejected or looked down upon, and we can expect it if we follow Christ. In fact, the more serious we are about our faith, the more pushback we might get. So today, Pastor Jack teaches that the discipline of disdain is to show compassion instead of hate. People who criticize our faith often don't understand what they're doing, and we need to care about them and pray for them. Now, with his message called Discipline of Disdain, here's pastor and Bible teacher Jack Hibbs.
28: In our lifetime, it will happen to each and every one of us at some point in some degree. Jesus yielded his life completely into the hand of the Father without any reservation in absolute dependence. And he took what came according to the Father. And in every one of our lives, every one of us, you may be here today saying, I'm not a Christian, it's not going to come near me. It will happen to you. It's native to life. Except for the Christian, we've got hope. If you don't know Christ, you have no hope. There'll be that phone call. There'll be that blood test. There'll be that lump. There'll be that news. And your world will be rocked to the core. It happens to all of us. It's coming. If it hasn't happened already, it's coming to us. Things that are going on, it could come nationally, globally, personally, maybe your family. It doesn't matter. Your foundation will be shaken. And in that moment of shaking, how will you survive? You'll have to trust in God. And I'm grateful for you being here tonight because you have seen fit to invest in your faith. The Bible says in Romans 10:17, faith comes by hearing and hearing by the word of God. That's what's going on right now. Your faith will be strengthened and encouraged. It's supernatural. It's amazing. The Bible says in Matthew 26:67, that they spat on Jesus' face and they beat him and others struck him with their palms of their hands. By the way, palms, that word means in Greek, open-handed, a slap. If you've ever been in a fight, it's much better to get punched than it is to get slapped. You can much more endure a punch than you can a slap. A slap can kill you. Horrible. They slapped him and they said, prophesy to us, Christ. Who is the one who struck you? Remember, he is blindfolded. Wow. Jesus took it. You say, Jack, what are you saying? I'm saying this. Are you and I willing to submit to mistreatment by other people for Jesus' sake? This is very unheard of in our culture to even talk about. But you guys, most of the church today on the earth is suffering under some form of persecution right now. In John 16:33, Jesus says, these things I have spoken to you, that in me you will have peace, but in the world you'll have tribulation. Be of good cheer. Amazing, huh? Be of good cheer. I've overcome the world. See the focus? Are you guys with me? You're so quiet tonight. You see the focus? Because let's be honest. We are when I say we, not only Americans, but Southern California, we kind of given birth to this culture of amusement. We're really famous for it. You know what amusement means, yes? Amuse. Muse is, this is to muse. Think, meditate, pour yourself into something to muse. I'm musing on this issue. To amuse is to unplug your brain, to have nothing. Cricket sounds. No thoughts. Nothing going on in there. Amusement parks. That's what it means. You use your brain, you get to the place, your thinking gets clouded when you pay $100 to get into the place, and then you get greeted by a rodent. I mean, that ought to tell you right there from the start. What's wrong with this picture? And as soon as you walk through the gates, you go, come on, you know, come on, come on, and just, vroom. I'm serious, take a camera and go. It's true. And it may be that you realize, I don't know, I'm broke. And you kind of go into this zone of amusement, a place, a park where you do not think. That's what the word means. It does. A park. Yeah, I'm not joking. I'm serious. Amusement park. A park where nobody thinks. That's the meaning of it. Why do we do that? Because we don't want to be too close to reality where we live here. Okay? We don't want to be too close to reality. It freaks us out. We don't have to deal with it. Something happens and we look at it and go, let's go to a movie. Let's go to a movie. Right? Is that not true? Something happens and, put on some music. Turn up loud. That's what we do. What's wrong? That's wrong, man. That's scary. That's how you get to people when someone's being raped or shot at or something and the community just looks the other way and turns up the radio. That's how, and that's what Germany did when the Jews were being destroyed by Hitler. The church just turned up the organ music so they couldn't hear the Jews being carted away to Auschwitz and Dachau. Just sing louder. And we have this, and it's a danger. Are we willing to be mistreated for Jesus' sake? Now, let me define something right here, right now, because in my flesh, I can't do that. I'm confessing tonight my own weakness. I can't do that on my own. Maybe some of you, and I'm not mocking, I'm honestly saying some of you are so sweet-natured that if somebody were to make fun of you or somehow push you around. I have been raised and trained to eliminate the issue. And so I can't do that unless Jesus controls my heart. When Jesus said, for example, if someone strikes you on one cheek, turn to them the other. The context is religious persecution. They're attacking you for being associated with Jesus. I need strength to do that. I need the grace of God to pull that off in my life. Are you familiar? Remember when Paul, I'm more like Paul in this area, when Paul was smacked. Remember when Paul was speaking and he didn't know he was speaking to the high priest? And Paul responds and says, well, the Lord, you know, deal with you, you whitewashed sepulcher. I mean, that was radical language for Paul to say. He called this guy a graveyard. And the guard slapped Paul in the face. He goes, what do you hit me for? I'm a Roman citizen. And he says, you just called the high priest a tomb. And he says, well, I didn't know. You could see Paul going, I didn't know he was the high priest. I have to pray, God, that's more like me. I need to not be like that. God's grace, I'm so grateful for this hope. God's grace shows up in that moment of absolute challenge where you know that thing in your life where you don't have the strength to handle that thing, whatever it is? God's grace shows up and says, I'll take it from here. you thank you, God, because I'm about ready to snap. Now, please don't misunderstand me. And I've had Christians actually say this, and it's amazing to me. Well, you know, if somebody breaks into my home and tries to kill my wife and kids, Jesus says to turn the other cheek. Hey, lady, if you live in that house, I'd move out now. That's not what it means. If they all come in with machine guns and they say, deny Christ, or we're going to machine gun you down, that's different. God's grace will be there powerfully. But if some lunatic breaks into your house at 2 o'clock in the morning, or for that matter, 2 o'clock in the afternoon, to attack your wife and kids, the Bible's very clear. You take the guy out and call 911. I mean, I don't mean take the guy out to lunch. I mean, take him out. Some of you are going, where? Where do you take him? The Bible says if a man does not provide for his home, he's worse than a non-believer. But when it comes to a religious context and you're being disdained for the glory of God, that's different. God's grace will be there. Number four, overcoming disdain. The Bible says a lot to the believers, to us Christians, of our relationship to Jesus, who we are as Christians. We're the bride of Christ. That's amazing. We are the sheep of his pasture. The Bible says we are the beloved of God, the children of God. It's amazing. Overcoming disdain. Think about this. Overcoming disdain is literally guaranteed to the Christian. When we are being mocked, ridiculed, and scorned, the Bible guarantees victory for us. I think when God really has control of our hearts, when those that are attacking us and ridiculing us, there's a deep sense of sympathy toward our attacker. They're blind and they don't understand. It's what the Spirit, when Jesus said, Father, forgive them, they know not what they do. Didn't Stephen echo that same thing in the book of Acts? Father, forgive them, they know not what they do. Where'd he learn that from? From the Spirit of God.
0: 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And now, let's get back to today's message. 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
28: Overcoming disdain. Listen to this quote. When the Lord calls us into his ministry, there are no losses. There will be defeats and there'll be setbacks. We will lose some battles, but the war and the victory has already been decided in our favor. And that's a beautiful truth. In 1 Samuel 17, verses 40 to 43, you know the story. David is there. He's a young man. He's come to see his brothers at the war. They've come to the Valley of Elah. And Goliath, the champion of the Philistines, comes out every day for 40 days. He's taunting Israel. He's this grotesque, freakish-looking, massive human being, a son of Anak. He's got six fingers and toes on each foot and hand. He's a weirdo. The Bible says that his spear was as a weaver's beam. That's a 135-pound spear. How can a man throw a 135-pound spear? That he was about 9 feet 6 inches tall. That's freakish. Can you imagine Shaquille O'Neal going, whoa! And he's mocking Israel. And David is just a young man. And the Bible says in 1 Samuel 17 that David says, I can't take this. I'm going out there. And he goes out. He gets 5 smooth stones in his sling. He goes out there. And the scripture says, and I'll read it to you, 1 Samuel 17, 42. It says, and when the Philistine looked about and he saw David, he disdained him because he was only a youth. He was ruddy. The word ruddy means red. We assume that he had reddish tinted hair. Some Jews, Hebrews, have reddish tinted hair. Does it mean they have reddish colored skin? Could be. We don't know for sure. But he's ruddy. He's reddish like. Reddish. Sunburn? We don't know. But it says that he was handsome. The word has also been translated smooth skin. He's a boy. And Goliath. And he looks. What are you? What is that? And David's standing there. And he starts cursing David, the Bible says. And as he's cursing David, David says, oh yeah, you know what? Don't you love this moment? You know what? I come to you in the name of the Lord. And David runs toward Goliath. He runs toward him. Can you imagine if you and I, now look, you say, well, how do you do that? Well, no one does that. You don't run toward a lunatic maniac like that. You run away from a guy like that. Unless God is in.

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1: The Bible says that all things work together for good to those who love God and are called according to His purpose. All things, even things that look bad, God will cause them to work together for your good, for your blessing, in Jesus' name.
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2: He's got to saw that head. And the Bible says he took the head and walked all the way to Jerusalem with it, hanging onto the thing. It's like, hey, look what I got. David was disdained by the enemy, and God was in that. Psalm 62:2 says, He only is my rock and my salvation. He's my defense, and I shall not be moved. Who wrote that? David wrote that. How does he know? Oh, he knows. And then finally, enduring disdain. We end with this. We endure it. Enduring disdain. The Bible says in 1 Timothy 4:1 that in the last days, you guys, the Holy Spirit expressly says that in the last days, some will depart from the faith, how sad, giving heed to deceiving spirits and doctrines of demons. The Bible says in the last days, 2 Timothy chapter 3, but know this, that in the last days, perilous times will come. The word perilous means the wearing out or the wearing down. For men will be lovers of themselves, lovers of money, boasters, proud, blasphemers, disobedient to parents, unthankful, unholy, unloving, unforgiving, slanderers, without self-control, brutal, despisers of good. Translation, they will fight hook, line, and sinker against you and the God that you love and what you stand for. And you and I are living in the last days. Jesus said in Matthew 24:13, but he who endures to the end, the same shall be saved. We are to endure disdain. Church family, listen, we're out of time. I just want to share this with you. You got to understand, please, when someone, if you are being silenced for fear of someone rejecting you, will you hear this? The spirit of rejection against you is already out there. Understand this. Please listen. It'll be victory for you. Regarding disdain, you don't need to be afraid of it. Know that if you live a godly life, they are attacking Jesus that they see in you. They're not attacking you. You and I are not even a blip on the radar. They're upset at the Jesus part they see in your life. And that's what causes people who are of a different spirit to just come unhinged. And when they begin to attack, when they begin to ridicule, you've got to understand this is a badge of honor. The amazing thing, though, with us as Christians is that we have great sympathy and love for our attackers and our accusers. And we care more about their soul than they care about their soul. Isn't it weird? They're content at being wrong about God. We are right about God, and we worry and fret for their own safety. Isn't it weird? Isn't it strange that because of the Bible, it teaches us that you and I desire to pray for our leaders that we might live a quiet and peaceable life, and yet our enemies do everything to stir up and make this culture of ours anti-God? And they just, notice, they just won't leave God alone. They're constantly taking a swing at him nowadays. In the spirit of Babel, the spirit of Babel is back. If we could just build a tower tall enough, we'll shoot God down. That was the ministry of Nimrod. And it's back. But you're in the way. And when you are disdained, it's because they've seen Jesus in you. So don't lose heart. Don't give up. All those who live godly shall suffer persecution. Father, we thank you for your word, your medicine tonight for us.

0: us.
1: This is a spoon of B12 for our blood. And Father, tonight we ask you, Lord, in Jesus' name, that you would settle in our hearts this truth right here, right now, that without the power of your Holy Spirit, we will not survive. Without the power of your Holy Spirit upon us, we will not advance. And so, Father, we ask you, Lord, this evening, that you would manifest in each and one of our hearts, Lord, a refreshed, renewing, refilling of your Holy Spirit to come upon us, to strengthen us. And Father, tonight, if there's a soul here this evening that does not know the God, the Lord, Jesus Christ, who died for them on the cross and rose again from the grave, that tonight that they would make that decision. That tonight they would say, Lord, forgive me of my sins, and my life is really insignificant. I don't even know why I'm living. What's my purpose? I see everything around me in life having a purpose. The clouds have a purpose even. The street has a purpose. A light bulb has a purpose. But maybe tonight you're asking, Lord, what's my purpose for existing? And my friend, that's a great question. In some respects, it's where it all begins. You have been created in the image of God. You're a child of God, but you have fallen far from God. You were born. You and I were both born wayward from the Lord. And all of us need to come back home. And no matter what we've done in life, he will forgive us of our sin. That's what he says. He delights in doing that. So tonight, don't let anything keep you from knowing his forgiveness, his love, his grace, his joy, and his purpose for you. And Father, we pray that you'd galvanize this church for the remainder of this week with all power, with all grace, and all wisdom. Thank you, Lord. We praise you now in Jesus' name, and all God's people said.
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11: What I want to say to young people as they are beginning their marriages and somebody says to them, what do you do to keep the passion going? What do you do to keep love's fire lit? 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I want to tell you something. It only gets better. Better and better and better as God makes two people one. That is His blessing. You got a better plan. Don't make me laugh.
12: 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In today's episode, Pastor Brian continues his lesson from Psalm 2. Inviting us to rejoice in the grace found in God's warning and the blessing found in His refuge. You can find this lesson and many others when you visit unlimitedgrace.com. And while you're there, look for Pastor Brian's book, The Multi-Generational Church Crisis. This compelling book asks the question of the church, what could be accomplished in the name of Christ if we could better understand each other? Let's hear now from Dr. Brian Chapel as he shares the second half of the lesson, When God Laughs.
13: The
11: We ask that you would look in your Bibles this morning at Psalm 2. Psalm 2 is the most frequently quoted psalm in the New Testament. So if you say, what psalms are frequently there, you would say 2. And most important to the apostles and prophets in the New Testament, Psalm 2. One of the reasons, I think, perhaps, is a verse that you're going to recognize as I get there, which reminds us that we are called to kiss the sun. Isn't that a great summer psalm to begin with? You've heard of sun-kissed oranges. This is a sun-kissed psalm. And I think you'll find it even more sweet as the Lord is telling us here of his great passion for his people as he sends a Savior to save. Let's stand as we honor God's word. Psalm 2 in your Grace Bibles, that's page 448. Psalm 2. The psalmist writes, why do the nations rage and the peoples plot in vain? The kings of the earth set themselves and the rulers take counsel together against the Lord and against his anointed, saying, let us burst their bonds apart and cast away their cords from us. He who sits in the heavens laughs. The Lord holds them in derision. Then he will speak to them in his wrath and terrify them in his fury, saying, as for me, I have set my king on Zion, my holy hill. I will tell of the decree the Lord said to me, you are my son. Today I have begotten you. Ask of me, and I will make the nations your heritage and the ends of the earth your possession. You shall break them with a rod of iron and dash them in pieces like a potter's vessel. Now, therefore, O kings, be wise, be warned, O rulers of the earth. Serve the Lord with fear and rejoice with trembling. Kiss the Son, lest he be angry and you perish in the way, for his wrath is quickly kindled. Blessed are all who take refuge in him. Let's pray together. Heavenly Father, would you bless us by teaching us how we might take refuge in your Son this day? This psalm, for all its magnificence, is a call to intimacy, to closeness to the Son, to a relationship so dear it's being called kissing the Son, an embrace of grace that shows how great is your love for us, and as we respond, the blessing of your care now and forever. So bless us by understanding that our lives might reflect this goodness, we pray. In Jesus' name, amen. Please be seated. Is it true that humor is never in the Bible? Does God ever laugh? And of course, the psalm in front of you answers the question, doesn't it? It specifically says in verse 4, he who sits in the heavens laughs. Why? If you get nothing else from today, what I want you to hear is this. When the Bible tells us that God is laughing, he is not laughing at you. Not your foolishness, not your weakness, not your sin. The intention of God is not to laugh at you. It is to rejoice over you. Because Kathy and I wrote a book on marriage, we still get radio interviews with some frequency, and we've just learned to anticipate a standard question that will come in those radio interviews, and we say we've been married something like 38 years. And the standard question is, how do you keep love's fires lit after the initial passion dies? Now, first of all, I'm not about to confess that the initial passion dies with my wife right beside me, right? I actually do want to say, what are you talking about? When a marriage has weathered storms and crises, trials and tears, excitement and escapades, built a family, built trust, built memories together. When you cannot remember life without your other. When your lover is your friend and your confidant and your heart and your spouse. When you hate being apart and you love getting back together. When that happens, you want to tell me you got a better plan? I will tell you, this is the blessing of God upon His people. And yes, it is my anniversary week, so I get to say all this. But if you're going to tell me there's a better plan than this, because what I want to say to young people as they are beginning their marriages and somebody says to them, what do you do to keep the passion going? What do you do to keep love's fire lit? I want to say, listen, the devotion of you to another person so that your heart becomes one and beats together through the good times and the bad times. I want to tell you something. It only gets better. Better and better and better as God makes two people one. That is His blessing. You got a better plan. Don't make me laugh. Which is actually what God says in verse 5, loosely translated. After God says He laughs at those who say they have a better provision, then He will speak to them in His wrath and terrify them in His fury, saying, "As for me, I have set my king on Zion, my holy hill." I don't really like verse 5. He will speak to them in His wrath. He will terrify them in His fury. We've been talking about a God who laughs. I'm not too intimidated by that. But then God says, no, listen. I laugh at the understanding that you look at my blessing and you say you got a better plan. I have intention to have my people know the beauty of walking with me. The significance of their lives, the wonder of their love shared. And you're going to take that away because you say you've got a better plan? Don't make me laugh. In fact, I will tell you something that will bring my fury. You and I know that laughter can sometimes be accompanied by an edge of anger. I have a sister-in-law who wears a t-shirt that says, "Don't start with me." Now, I laugh, but I'm also a little bit cautious, right? And God is saying He laughs, but He's saying, you need to listen to me. I told you that you are warring against the Lord and His anointed, the one who is meant to bring the blessing of God into the world, into your families, into your daily life, and you say you have got a better plan. That anger should accompany laughter, if God is laughing at the wrong, but also angry at the damage. I mean, you and I know that laughter and anger can sometimes go very close together. I can remember when our first daughter was born, and I took a couple of preschool boys to visit mom and new baby in the hospital, and the little boys were not nearly as interested in baby sister as they were in the bouncy hospital beds, right? Because they could get on the hospital beds and they could bounce all the way to the ceiling with shrieks of laughter. And I very quickly said, that's enough. Which, of course, led to one more super bounce, which sent Jordan rocketing off of the bed to crack his head open on the floor. Now, two things are happening right at once. I care a lot and I'm really mad. Right? I'm so concerned, but at the very same moment, I'm upset, I'm angry that he would hurt himself in that way. And when God has said here, listen, you're actually plotting against my anointed, my plan, the rule of love, the rule of righteousness that I intend for my people, and you want to undo that, God has a righteous anger at such things. And it's meant to caution us. At the same time, it's meant to comfort us. What does God do with His anger? Verse 6 again, "As for me, I have set my king on Zion, my holy hill." Who's he talking about? David initially, and then David's line, but Christ Jesus who will come to be king. who will rule in righteousness and love and redemption. God says, you want to undo my plans, but I have set my king on Zion. I have a bigger, better plan, and I will rule.
13: 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It may seem hard for younger Christians to believe, but people over 50 were raised during an era when 90% of Americans identified as Christian. These older believers were once part of a majority group that understood the mission of the church was to take control of our culture, to halt its evils. At the same time, Christians under 50 have lived their entire lives perceiving themselves as a minority that needs to make credible their faith to a secular, pluralistic culture. These distinct experiences and perceptions have a profound impact on the priorities different generations have for church ministry. It's no wonder that younger and older believers don't always see eye to eye. In his new book, The Multigenerational Church Crisis, Dr. Brian Chappell asks the question, what could be accomplished in the name of Christ if we could better understand each other? 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And now, more from Brian Chappell on today's Unlimited Grace.
11: It's the reason that this psalm was so frequently quoted in the New Testament, is as New Testament Christians were going through heartache and persecution, as they were facing the bitterness of trying to stand for the Lord, they believed that this psalm was the evidence that God will fulfill a purpose beyond them through the power of the Holy Spirit, and that this psalm's promise that God would establish his king with a forever kingdom was their hope in the hardest of times. The laughter of God is the power of the Spirit poured into the activities of the church. Do you recognize what happens when God laughs? His Spirit arises. I will set my king in Zion. I will send my holy servant. I'm not saying that it will happen in a moment. The New Testament church did not believe that there would not be persecution ahead. But they believed the promise of God was he would accomplish his purposes, that ultimately the name of Christ would fill the earth as waters cover the sea, that there would be opportunity by the church, through God's people, to accomplish the great and mighty work because the Holy Spirit would fill them. When we recognize that what is happening in our world is people trying to burst the bonds of Christ, to cast away the cords that they view as restraint, we recognize that God does not merely laugh. He says, don't make me laugh, because I will send my Spirit to help my people. It's what you and I profoundly believe, that we do not worship in this place nor serve God in the workplace, kind of hope against hope. I wish this will happen now for some good. We believe that Psalm 2 and everything leading up to it and following it is saying, God will fulfill his purposes. The Spirit is alive in this place. That when God breathed upon his church at Pentecost, what he was doing was he was promising that that Holy Spirit would work through us and beyond us to do the work of God that he has called us to do. It is actually the promise that is here. Once God says, don't make me laugh, he tells us why when that laughter comes, it is actually the best medicine for this world and the people of God. After God truly does express that we are to take note, he tells us why we should take note of what he will do through his Son. Look at verse 6 again. As for me, I have set my king on Zion, my holy hill. Here comes rescue. You kings and rulers, you counselors, you think you're going to? I have set my king up. He will do what I intend. I will establish my king. Verse 7, what will he do? David now speaking says, I will tell of the decree that the Lord said to me. Here is David himself now looking back at 2 Samuel 7. What did God promise to me, King David? The Lord said, you are my son. Today I have begotten you. Ask me and I will make the nations your heritage and the ends of the earth your possession. You shall break them with a rod of iron and dash them in pieces like a potter's vessel. I know the words go by so fast. Every phrase a promise. Every phrase a commitment of the power of God to do what is necessary for his people. Verse 7, the Lord said to me, you are my son. Today I have begotten you. The words in Romans chapter 1 and verse 4, as God says, Jesus has been declared to be the Son of God by his resurrection through the Holy Spirit. The Holy Spirit in raising Christ is saying, I have sent the king. He is my begotten son. He is of the line of David. Verse 8, ask of me, says God to David, and I will make the nations your heritage. What was the promise to Abraham, the forefather of David? I will make you a father of many nations. Here's the Abrahamic covenant comes to fruition, and the ends of the earth will be your possession. Again, the covenant with David, that there would be an eternally universal kingdom out of which would come the ruler over all things for the good of God's people. Verse 9, you, that is this line of David, you shall break them. Don't think of breaking like breaking a stick. Think of like breaking a horse, taming it. You shall tame the unruly nations. You shall tame evil. Some of your Bibles actually use the word shepherd there. You will shepherd the nations with a rod of iron. Oh, say scepter. It's the same word. Do you remember way back in Genesis 49, God said through Jacob, the scepter of Judah shall not depart from his people. That God is saying he had a plan that would go from Abraham through Judah, through David, to Jesus. And God is working the plan, which is ultimately giving his people confidence that regardless of what they face, God is at work. And there is a consequence of that. Verse 10, now therefore, O kings, be wise, be warned, O rulers of the earth. Listen, if God did not love, he would not warn. He has said, I will send my son. He will conquer evil and forgive your sins. Come under his rule. Come under his understanding. Be wise, be warned. And that kind of warning is actually a great grace. We sing it so consistently, we don't even recognize what we're saying, right? In Amazing Grace, 'twas grace that taught my heart to fear. Well, why is that gracious? Because that same grace my fears relieved. If I don't recognize the consequences of sin, I will not turn from them. But if I see the consequences, fear that, then I will turn to the one who says he will rescue me. And that is actually what God is saying he will do. Serve the Lord with fear, verse 11, and rejoice with trembling. Such strange words. Fear, warning, trembling, and rejoice. One of these words is not like the others. One of these words doesn't. Fear, warning, trembling, and rejoice. Which word doesn't fit? Rejoice. As though what the psalmist is doing is saying, recognize in what God is providing, warning not to turn from his blessing is actually giving you cause to rejoice. There is a path of salvation. There is a path of goodness. And who's being called to it? Look at verse 12. Kiss the Son, lest he be angry and you perish in the way. The psalmist is addressing the very enemies of God, the ones who said they had a better plan, who turned away, who counseled against the work of the Messiah, and to the very enemies of God is offered this intimate invitation. Come on, kiss the Son, lest he be angry. You don't want that. You want the blessing and the goodness that he intends as you're not following your way, but his. So that ultimately you see what is promised, the very last line, blessed are all who take refuge in him. What God is doing is providing a plan of refuge. A friend of mine tells the account of a decade or so ago on the M25, the highway that's outside of London, dense fog came upon a particular night. And because of that, a truck could not navigate a turn well enough, couldn't see the curve and steer rightly. And so the truck overturned with its load. Because it was on the blind side of the curve, cars were coming around in the fog to hit the truck. Police soon arrived, put cones on the road to try to stop the oncoming traffic, but the fog was too thick. And cars either did not see the cones or ran right over them, only to have the police who were there for the rescue to hear the screeching of brakes and the crunching of metal and the screams of those who went into the wreck. Because the police were desperate to stop the cars, they actually began to pick up the cones and throw them at the windshields of the cars as they passed to do anything to get their attention, putting themselves in peril to rescue the people in need. It's what God has done through his Son. Do you recognize it? As God says, I will establish my king on a holy hill. What he would ultimately do would take the body of his Son and dash him against a cross to say to you and to me, take heed, be warned. The consequences of sin, of walking away from him, will serve you no good. But it is the voice of compassion. It is the voice of rescue who says, you may take refuge in him. And he has shown you how great is his care by giving himself for you. I don't know the path you're on. If it's one that's away from God, God laughs, not at you, to turn you. That will not help. That will not do what you intend. There is a different and better way. Trust him, and the power of the Holy Spirit will work in you and for you. Your refuge is not in your path. It's in him. Find your refuge in him. Kiss the Son, and he will hold you forever.
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16: 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And your empathy, your kindness, your compassion, as you take that sip of water or your frappuccino or coffee or tea or soda or juice, say, God, thank you that I'm not drinking as the base of this beverage contaminated water, water that's shared by every living creature doing everything in it. 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
22: 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The Holy Spirit can make that happen. 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
23: And we're looking in our Bibles in the third chapter of Ephesians. I hope you will find us there. And if you have a copy of the book, The Holy Spirit You May Not Know, or the study guide, you can follow along with us. Find your place in the book, find your place in the study guide as we talk about this important subject, the strength of the Holy Spirit. It is a wonderful truth, and we're going to explore it in just a moment as we open our Bibles together. The book, The Holy Spirit You May Not Know, is the resource for the month of June. I am so excited about this book because it completes the trilogy on the Godhead. We now have a book called The God You May Not Know, The Jesus You May Not Know, and now The Holy Spirit You May Not Know. These three books meant to help you understand the Father, Son, and Holy Spirit, the three persons of the Trinity. I am sure that for many of you, the Holy Spirit is the most mysterious of the three. The least known about him seems to be true for many people. But we haven't captured everything. We've captured a lot of it and put it in writing, and it's on the CDs that you would get if you got that series, and it's in this book, The Holy Spirit You May Not Know, which you can have this month for a gift of any size to Turning Point. Just send a gift of any size. Do the best you can, and as God enables you to give, ask for your copy of the book, and it will be sent to you right away. It's 250 pages, a hardback, wonderful book for your library, and I told you earlier, many of my friends are reading this book right now and giving me feedback, and it's really encouraging. So we'll begin that study of the strength of the Holy Spirit as we open our Bibles together right now. Mary Slessor was a single young woman who left Scotland at the turn of the century to go be a part of the missionary force in Africa, a place that was filled with incredible danger. But she had this inward spirit that kept her going when a lot of others broke down, gave up, and went home. One night, after a particularly exhausting day, she found herself trying to sleep in a crude jungle hut, and she wrote about it in her diary. This is what she wrote. "I'm not very particular about my bed these days. I lay on a few dirty sticks laid across and covered with a litter of dirty corn shells, with plenty of rats and insects, three women and an infant 3 days old in the tent, and a dozen sheep and goats and cows outside. You probably don't wonder that I slept very little." Then she added these words, "But I had a comfortable, quiet night in my own heart." And that is quite amazing, isn't it? That you can be in the midst of that kind of confusion and have a comfortable, quiet night in your own heart. I know most of us will never sleep in a hut surrounded by goats and rats like Mary Slessor did, but our challenges are just as real. They look different. We face busy schedules and financial difficulties, pressures at school or work. We have relationship problems, and we have the same kind of need. And we need a quiet heart. We need an inner strength to face up to the challenges that are part of all of our daily lives. And today we're going to explore what is, in my estimation, the most wonderful prayer in the New Testament apart from the prayers of our Lord. It's a wonderful prayer that I hope will be realized in your life and mine as we study it together. That prayer is found in Ephesians chapter 3, verses 14 through 16. Here's what it says. "For this reason, I bow my knees to the Father of our Lord Jesus Christ, from whom the whole family in heaven and earth is named, that he would grant you, according to the riches of his glory, to be strengthened with might through his Spirit in the inner man." Let's look first of all at the posture of this prayer. The first thing we notice is that Paul specifically calls out this posture. He says, "For this reason, I bow my knees to the Father of the Lord Jesus Christ, from whom the whole family in heaven and earth is named." Notice, he's bowing to pray. And I know this doesn't sound strange to us because maybe before we go to bed at night, we bow to pray. But it was very strange in those days for a Jew to do that because they never did that. They stood to pray. It wasn't common for ancient Jewish people to bow their knees in prayer, especially in public. We learn from history that they stood upright while praying, using their hands uplifted toward heaven. Remember Jesus and the Pharisee and the tax collector. Here's what he said. The Pharisee stood and prayed thus with himself. The Pharisee stood to pray, as was the custom. Even the tax collector was standing afar off. Most Jewish people stood when they prayed. But Paul tells us that he was kneeling in prayer for them, for the Ephesians. And I think he wanted to highlight the intensity of that moment, the intensity of his prayer. This was serious business. It was the kind of prayer that brought him to his knees. And Paul wasn't alone in adopting this posture. Luke 22:41 tells us that Jesus was withdrawn from them about a stone's throw, and he knelt down and prayed. And when Stephen was assassinated, we are told he knelt down and cried out with a loud voice, "Lord, do not charge them with this sin." And of course, we all know the famous prayer in Philippians, where we are told that one day at the name of Jesus, every knee will bow and every tongue confess that Jesus is Lord. When I was a student in seminary back years ago, Don and I remember the first time we ever went to the First Baptist Church of Dallas. We had heard about it most of our lives. It was pastored by a very famous pastor named W.A. Criswell, a Southern Baptist leader who was well known around the world. That first Sunday when we walked into the sanctuary and sat up in the balcony, I was surprised to see that in this church they had installed kneeling benches connected to all the pews. I mean, that was common in more liturgical churches, but it was strange to find that in a Baptist church. Pretty quickly, I realized it wasn't strange at all. When it came time to pray, Dr. Criswell would say, "Let us all bow together," and you would hear the crashing of these kneeling benches being pulled out, kind of like a thunderous sound throughout the church. When that settled down, you'd look, and here was this whole congregation from the balcony. We could see it really well, all on their knees in prayer before God. It was very special. In a similar way, there's something special about our experience of prayer when we kneel. Doing so says outwardly what should be true inwardly, that we are submitting ourselves to the Lord. When you kneel before Him, you're saying, "Lord, you're in control." I remember writing in one of my journals on an occasion that prayer is our declaration of dependence. And that is true. When we pray, we're saying, "Lord, we're counting on you." Quite often it's true that we've tried everything else first, and now we come and we bow before the Lord and say, "Lord, we need your help, and we're counting on you." So the posture of Paul's prayer tells us that what we're talking about today is pretty important. It was important to him, and he wants it to be important to us. Now, there's much more to glean from this prayer apart from Paul's physical posture. In verses 16 through 19, we learn about the possibilities of this prayer. Ephesians 3:16 says, "Here's what I pray, that he would grant you, according to the riches of his glory, to be strengthened with might through his Spirit in the inner man." Paul asked God to fill the Ephesians with inward power, with inward strength. All the strong words he uses in verse 16, riches, glory, strengthened, and might. And the word might appears over and over in the New Testament, over 120 times in total. It refers to the power that God gives to his people. God gives might to us through the inner part of our being. I'm so taken by the verse in 2 Corinthians 4:16 that the outward man is wasting away, but the inner man is being renewed day by day. That's true. I don't think anybody has to convince us of that. We know it. We experience it, especially the outward man part of it. But the interesting thing is the Bible tells us that while we may be seeming to be weakened in the outward person, we can become strengthened in the inward person. And that's what Paul is praying about. He wants his people, he wants us, to have a strong center so that whatever happens, whatever takes place in our lives, we have this power, this might, this strength that carries us through. One of our friends here at Shadow Mountain is a man named Rob Morgan. He preaches often when I'm not here. And he wrote a book some years ago that became a very special book to me because it was during the early days of my illness. And the book was on strength. The book was called The Strength You Need. I was feeling pretty weak then, and I was looking for strength anywhere I could find it. I remember picking up that book, and Rob had taken all of the passages in the Bible that talk about strength and written a chapter about him. And I was blessed by that book and helped by it. In this book, he said, "We're living in a difficult age, and events on the world stage are disconcerting. In times like these, we need to be stronger, stronger as husbands. We need to be stronger wives, stronger people. We need stronger children, stronger families, stronger churches, stronger determination to tackle each day for good and for God." And he said, "If you're like me, you want stronger faith, stronger peace, stronger joy, and more stamina to do the work the Lord assigns each day." And I kept saying to myself, "Amen, that's what I want. I want to be strong in my spirit. I want to be able to have the resilience and the strength and the stamina to face challenges that come my way, no matter what they may be. Not because I'm strong, but because there's a strength in me that is greater than me." The Bible says God has not given us a spirit of fear, but of power and of love and of a sound mind. And when you're strengthened by the Holy Spirit, Paul says three things will happen in your life. These are things we may not think about, but Paul wants us to know that when, first of all, we are strengthened in the Spirit, we sense the presence of God in our life. Now, this is a little bit delicate, but let me see if I can help us grab hold of it. He says that Christ may dwell in your hearts through faith, verse 17. The Bible says that Christ comes to live within our hearts when we become Christians. And Paul is writing this to Christian people, and he's praying that Christ might dwell in their hearts. There must be a difference between dwelling and living, and there is. The word dwell there means to be at home. Paul says, "My prayer for you is that Christ may be at home in your heart." Have you ever been in a place where you were in the house, but you weren't at home in the house? Maybe they talked to you as close to the door as possible so that as fast as you came in, you will leave. You do not feel welcome. You do not feel at home. The Bible says that God's prayer for us is that Jesus Christ might live in our hearts and be at home there. That he might dwell there, that he might be comfortable there. Is Christ comfortable in your heart? Are you comfortable with Christ in your heart? It's interesting to think about that in terms of the scripture that we have here from Paul. John 14:23 says, "If anyone loves me, he will keep my word, and the Father will love him, and we will come to him and make our home with him." That's what Almighty God wants. Paul is praying for the believers in Ephesus to experience this. Christ wants not just to be a resident in your life, not just your ticket to heaven. He wants you to be comfortable with him. He wants him to be a part of your daily existence. I don't know if this happens to you, but for me, when I wake up in the morning, the first thing I think about when I wake up is the Lord. And I pray and I talk to him even before I'm totally awake. And many days, the last thing that I think about before I go to sleep is the Lord and what he's done and what he's working in my life. He wants you to be in that vein. He wants the Holy Spirit to bring Jesus Christ into your life, and that he would not just be a resident, but he'd be the president and he'd be at home there. So here's a question to ask yourself. Is Christ at home in your heart? I'm not asking you if he's in your heart, because most of you already, you've taken Jesus into your heart. But have you made him comfortable? And I don't need to go into all the details of the things that can make Jesus uncomfortable, but you know what I'm talking about. Give him a place of honor and comfort in your heart. He says, when you have this inner strength in the Holy Spirit in your heart, first of all, Christ will be at home in your heart. And then secondly, he says, you will be able to comprehend the love that Christ has for you. Verse 17, that you, being rooted and grounded in love, may be able to comprehend with all the saints what is the width and length and depth and height, to know the love of Christ which passes knowledge. I don't know if you can get your arms around this. What an incredible thing it is to know that somebody loves you. And what a wonderful thing to know that God has you as the object of his love. I know that we know God loves us. We read that, but just think about that for a moment. You are loved by the creator of the universe. He loves you. And Paul wants us to understand that with such desire that he actually gives us the four dimensions of God's love. I don't know if you've ever noticed this before, the width and length and depth and height of his love. Now, I've read a lot of sermons on these. A lot of pastors have taken these four things and created some fanciful sermons. I don't have

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1: What is the way to God? Jesus said, I am the way, the truth, and the life. No one comes to the Father except by me. So now we know that the way to God is through Jesus Christ, our Savior.
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2: During the period of history known as the Spanish Inquisition, I once read a story about a Spanish prisoner whose bones were discovered when soldiers opened up one of the underground dungeons used by the leaders of the Inquisition. What they found was that flesh and clothing had long since dissolved, but the soldiers found the remnants of bones chained to a wall. And that wasn't all they found. On the wall of that prison, cut into the rock with a sharp piece of metal, was a cross. And above the cross in Spanish was the word height. And below the cross was the word depth. And one arm was length and the other arm was breadth. So not only does John 3:16 teach us the four dimension of God's love, but so does the cross. I'm sure you have noticed in recent days how many people on business and talk shows are wearing crosses. Everybody wears a cross. But you have to wonder, do they understand that that cross is a symbol of the four dimensions of God's love? He came down to us and reached out to us that we might not go down, but that we might go up to be with him. That's what the scripture says. Love that passes, the Bible says, all understanding. That's what you call an oxymoron. How can love be understood if it passes understanding? Well, the point is that we can't know this love by human knowledge. We can only know this love through the Holy Spirit who is in our heart. Remember, Paul was praying this prayer at a very certain time. I think this is instructive because when we read this prayer in Ephesians, it's right in the context of the anger that was being expressed by the Jews toward the Gentiles and the Gentiles toward the Jews. And Paul was trying to help them understand that God has enough love to bring these two entities together in one thing called the church. The love of God inspires us to go into the worst parts of town and minister to the down and outers. And we can't do that on our own strength, but when we have the Holy Spirit in our lives, when the Holy Spirit is filling us and giving us strength, then we can do what we would not otherwise be able to do. And we can be emissaries of the love of Christ. We should love others in the same way that God loves us. We should reach into the reservoir of God's love for us, and out of that reservoir, we should find a way to love other people. Then, not only is it true, when the Holy Spirit strengthens you, you will sense Christ's presence in your life, and the Holy Spirit will strengthen you so that you can comprehend God's love in your life. But when the Holy Spirit strengthens you, you will be filled with the fullness of God. 3:19 Ephesians, that you may be filled with the fullness of God. These progressions come in the right order. The inner strength of the Holy Spirit leads us to the indwelling of Christ. The indwelling of Christ leads us to the knowledge of God's love for us. And now his abundant love leads us to experience the fullness of God's presence within us. I know over the years when you read about being filled with the Spirit, it sends questions running through your mind. I told you earlier, it doesn't mean filled up like filled up to your knees or your shoulders. It means to be controlled by. When some people read this, they don't understand it because it doesn't mean what it normally would mean in English. It means to be filled by, to be controlled by. When you're filled with God, you're controlled by God. Look at the illustration Paul used later in his book. He said, we aren't to be drunk with wine, but to be filled with the Spirit. In the same way that a person is controlled by inebriation, the Bible says we're to be controlled by the Spirit of God. We're to be controlled by God. He was telling us that when we are allowing the Spirit of God to live his life in us, when we acknowledge that he is there for us, the one thing that will happen is we'll begin to learn what it means for God to control our life. Do you ask God about stuff? Do you ever see somebody in need and you say, God, should I help this person? Do you think God will answer you? Not out loud.

0: but in your heart and your spirit, he will. Do you ever do things that you do and people question it? What are you doing that for? Did you ever say, because God told me to? And they look at you like you're some weird person. God talks to you. Yes, if you're controlled by God, you have the impressions and the sense in your heart that what you're doing is a God thing. And he gives you great joy to do that, even when some people may not understand it. I told you once before that one of the things I did during Christmas, and I've continued to do it, is to carry a little extra cash around, and when you see somebody that you'd like to bless, just to bless them. And it's so interesting. Donna could tell you, we've had so many interesting stories. When you do that, people don't want to take it. I can't take that. What's that for? And you know what I tell them? God told me to do this. Oh, okay. And then they say thank you and put it in their pocket. Listen to me. God wants to tell us what to do and help us do it. He wants to be in control of our lives. And that sometimes seems so out of perspective for most people. God wants to control my life? Absolutely. When you let the Holy Spirit have his way in your heart, God will control your life. And the possibilities of that are overwhelming. You know, the thing that is so important for you to understand is that God wants the best for your life. I think sometimes people are afraid to let God control their life because they're afraid he's going to take away their joy or take away their fun or take away the thing that makes life meaningful for them. God knows how you were made, and he wants your happiness and your joy more than you do. You turn your life over to him and you'll discover his way is best, way better than anything you can come up with in your own wisdom. We are so excited about this particular part of the study of the Holy Spirit. We'll continue it tomorrow here on Turning Point. And then Thursday and Friday, we're going to talk about the best evidence of the Spirit in your life. How can you tell by looking at somebody from the outside in whether or not they are filled with the Spirit? I'm going to give you the number one key when we meet together Thursday and Friday. Don't forget to ask for your copy of the book, The Holy Spirit You May Not Know, when you send your gift to Turning Point. And don't forget, time's running out in June, and that offer goes away at the end of the month, so get your request in right away.
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2: 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Life is not always peaceful. Wars happen. Conflicts rage. Lives are lost. The news is inundated with updates. Issues are turned inside out, angle upon angle scrutinized. In the midst of opposition to war, we can all agree. We all long for an end to bombs dropping, for casualties to stop, and freedom for all. 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
17: If you get frustrated, go take a walk, go pray, go do something with your spouse. Don't do that with a child. Emotional consequences are not helpful.
18: That's Dr. John Townsend, and he joins us today on Focus on the Family with Jim Daly. He's going to help you set boundaries with your children. I'm John Fuller.
16: John, I'm looking forward to this. I mean, my boys are now in their 20s, but this is the kind of information I wish I would have understood and digested with Gene to be able to do this better. Mm-hmm. I mean, we understood the concepts, but we didn't slow down to really apply them as best as we could. And for that reason, you know, we want to make sure you're equipped as a parent of younger children to be able to apply these boundaries, because the outcomes are so good. And children feel more confident, more secure, even though it takes a little bit of, discipline to be able to apply these as a parent. But it's going to be great content.
18: Yeah, and Dr. John Townsend is a speaker and best-selling author, and we're covering a book he co-wrote with Dr. Henry Cloud. It's called Boundaries with Kids, How Healthy Choices Grow Healthy Children. And we'll encourage you to get a copy of that.
16: Yeah, that's so good. Welcome. Good to have you back, John.
19: Great to be here.
16: What are some of those obstacles that parents run into when they're setting boundaries?
17: Well, there's two ways to look at the obstacles. First is things that kids do to oppose boundaries, that they don't like them at first. They escalate sometimes, and they blow up, or they melt down. Sometimes they withdraw and feel hurt, and, you know, they don't feel very loved. And sometimes they manipulate to get around it. But that's not the biggest obstacle. The biggest obstacle is us. The parent, and some attitudes that we have and mindsets that we have that we've got to look at. That makes the biggest difference in the world. Let me give you a few examples. One is to need the child's love. I need my child to think I'm good and loving and helpful and think positive about me. I need my child. Well, if you need your child to think positive of you, you'll never say no. You'll be the circus parent. Another one is, this is a technical term, but it's very important in parenting, fragilizing. To fragilize means to think that your child is a little broken egg, that you've got to walk on eggshells around so that when child gets uncomfortable because you're frustrating them or saying no, are they going to fall apart? Are they going to have a nervous breakdown? And that's making somebody who's pretty resilient most of the time fragile. That's a problem in parenting.
16: Let me ask you in that regard, because this is a really critical point. The fact that culturally we're avoiding allowing that resilience, because we're doing exactly what you're saying. We're overprotective. We're overly engaged. Mm-hmm. And I think, again, this is one of those aha moments for a lot of parents who are watching or listening, who are the helicopter parent, the hovering parent, because they feel that's the responsibility of a parent of a 3-year-old, 5-year-old, 9-year-old. Mm-hmm. Why do we need to back down a little bit? Because of the outcomes that will occur if we don't.
17: Yeah, the best way to look at that is look at the sources for reality. One is the research. It just says if you are always keeping the child from any discomfort or unhappiness of any kind, you put out an anxious child. They feel insecure. Like, I don't have the strength to handle, you know, hard things, and I don't have frustration tolerance. And all of a sudden, they're very scared about life because somebody took care of this for them. The second is, project into the future. Now, if I don't want him or her at 9 to ever feel bad, what kind of a husband or a wife or a worker or a minister or a friend are they going to be? They're going to be overwhelmed with life all the time. And the third source is, let's read our Bible. What does it say in Ephesians? It says that we're supposed to build each other up with grace and truth. Well, grace is the love and the support and the listening. And truth is, hey, there's some house rules here. Mm. So, it's just not even a question anymore that the children need to know what no means and to have their own no, ultimately.
16: Yeah, that's so good. We're going to do something a little different. We've got some callers who have sent their questions in knowing this program was going to occur, which I think is great. So, you know, our goal here at Focus is to help you do this parenting job as best as you can. That's always our goal. And hearing from you in this way, I think we're going to do a few, is a great way to put real people in this spot and let them ask you a question. So let's take the first one.
19: I'm wondering at what age it's appropriate to start disciplining your child. In general, you know, I was always taught that you just start as early as possible, but I'm wondering, like, what age they can start connecting the cause and effect of their actions. Like, I would assume it's before they can have, you know, a full conversation, but I'm just not sure what that point is.
17: It's a great question. I don't believe in a lot of this during infancy. The first 12 months, that child is busy just trying to figure out what the world is and where love is and where safety is. And they don't even have the neurological capacity yet to understand the meaning of the word no. It was a few exceptions, maybe structure and feeding times and nap times later in the first year. But toddlerhood is where I believe it needs to begin, which is, you know, the onesie twosie. And that's when they can learn language. Cognitively, they can go, oh, there's this word called no. I need to understand this. And if a parent will lovingly just set out the house rules, you know, here's how you treat your dog, or here's how you obey mom and dad, or these sorts of things. And when they have a bad attitude, help to correct that. That's very important, very helpful, and it sets the stage. Don't start that too late, and toddlerhood is fine for that.
16: Yeah. Let me ask you, especially like with young children, kind of the phase we're talking about right now, the mom who is just struggling with the get your shoes on because it's time to go. I mean, this sounds simple, but it's so right. And she has to repeat that, or dad has to repeat that 20 times. Mm-hmm. I said, get your shoes on. We got to go. How do you create a boundary around that and enforcement of timeliness?
17: Well, the first thing you have to do is to realize that if you say it several times, that's a thing that we call nagging. And nagging without consequences creates insanity.
16: Right.
17: Because the child learns, well, they always say it five times. Right. I'm a number four right now. I'm fine.
16: Yeah. Isn't it interesting? They do learn how to delay.
17: So you tell them, I always say, give them the 30,000 picture. You know, sweetheart, I used to say it seven times, and I think that I'm going to change that. I'm going to do it one time, and then you'll have the timeout, or I'll take away the toy if it doesn't happen. Well, they don't believe that because they have a thousand experiences of mom doing it or dad doing it that way. But then when you follow that up, and after the one time you take the toy away or whatever, and the child is now in a new reality, I'm living in a new world because I lost something and they followed up. And so that's going to be a conflict. It's going to be upsetness, but you have to tolerate that and be loving about it. And the more you do that, and don't nag, but say after the first time. I've got parents that were friends that said, once we did that, all of a sudden we have all this lack of angst and we had more fun time.
16: Yeah, interesting. You know, that's the goal, right?
17: That's the goal.
16: Things happen when asked and consequences are few.
17: And they put on their shoes. Can you believe that, Jeff?
16: Which is the goal. My goodness. No. You know, another concept in the same space is something you referred to as emotional consequences, to avoid emotional consequences. And this is another big one that we as parents tend to fail at because we get emotional. We're angry and because it's now driven our temperature emotionally up. I said to get those shoes on now. And that's not helpful because that kind of reaction or direction, boundary, it starts to hurt the identity of the child. They think shame. It's shame. Okay, I'm not doing the right thing. For whatever reason, the child may not even understand it. I just enjoy playing. I want to color more. I don't want to put my shoes on. But the parent's unhealthy emotional rise can lead to some issues later.
17: Right. You know, it reminds me of Colossians 3, where the Bible says, don't exasperate or embitter your child because they'll get discouraged.
16: Well, that is a good scripture.
17: It makes so much sense because when you look at it, there's this little person called a child, and there's this big people out here, and you want the big people to be sane. They want to be loving and rational, all those things. And if mom or dad blows their top with these emotional consequences, these shaming things, the kid thinks, I live in a crazy world. And it's scary because they're not safe anymore. But if the parent goes, this is the rule. Now, here, I'm going to be clear about it, and stays warm about it. I'm firm, but warm. The child goes, oh, I live in sanity, and she's safe, and he's safe, and I can do this. So you have, if you get frustrated, go take a walk, go pray, go do something with your spouse. Don't do that with the child. Emotional consequences are not helpful.
16: And I mean, this is a thing that I've noticed even in raising my boys. You have to do everything within your power to always be the adult, to always be the calm one, the calm voice, never move into a place where you get angry and emotionally destructive, if I could say it that way. That's a challenge because they will, boy, the teen years, will they push your buttons or what? So, but you have to come back to this, okay, I'm the parent, I'm not the child, but we can tend to, as parents, to get down in the mud with them.
17: You know what I think really helps there, Jim, is that anytime you end that immediate crisis, a meltdown in the grocery store or somebody smoking dope at 14, you know, whatever the meltdown is don't get lost in the present crisis. Think future.
16: Right.
17: What I'm getting ready to do with my child, I want to play the long game. How am I going to affect them as a parent, as a somebody, you know, who's in their 30s? And what I next do will get me into my prefrontal cortex, and I won't be amygdala hijacked, fighting and flight. Just think about the future when that happens, and you'll be the adult.
16: And it's a good distraction, too, in the present. Think about the future.
18: Okay. This is Focus on the Family with Jim Daly, and today we're talking with Dr. John Townsend about, really, it's a classic book that he co-wrote with Dr. Henry Cloud, Boundaries with Kids, How Healthy Choices Grow Healthy Children. There's so much here. And we've got copies here at the ministry. 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
16: John, we have another parent who wants to ask a question. Let's hear what their question is.
20: So one of my twins in particular is just has always just been a little more emotionally sensitive boy. And where it's coming out now in these preteen years is just kind of like a overall moodiness or sullenness. Really, it pushes my buttons, just the facial expressions and just the kind of like woe is me-ism where I'm trying to, you know, we really want our kids to see all the good that God has for them. And so how do you handle that without heaping shame?
17: You know, this is a really important question because especially in teen years, the hormones take over, puberty takes over, the endocrine's going, and the moodiness happens. And a lot of parents are, goodness gracious, I want this child to see the good things that God's brought around. So this is sort of a semi-boundaries and semi-also attachment relationship question. And in terms of the boundaries part, when there's misbehavior with a sensitive teen, it doesn't mean you drop the rule and say, well, if you're upset, if it's going to make you discouraged, if it's a reasonable boundary about behavior or conduct, these sorts of things, you got to hold the rule, but you do need to listen more. And what we find is instead of saying, stop feeling moody, get happy, you know,
16: yeah,
17: I never worked with me, is when you keep the structure, but you also say, tell me more about it. When the child feels understood that my parent is with me, even though I'm down, I mean, think about David in the Psalms. He was always complaining to God, and that's why we know it's okay, and God was okay with it. The child begins to feel like, you're in the well with me. I do feel bad about my dating life or my I'm not doing well in sports or whatever. And the parent comes in and says, I know, that's tough. The child feels like I'm in this empty well of pain, but you're not talking me out of it. You're in the well with me, giving me grace and attunement. And the child begins to think, this is okay, but don't drop the structure and the responsibility at the same time. It's a win-win, not a zero-sum game.
16: John, let me ask you this. How can parents teach their children to manage their own responsibilities? I mean, that's kind of the golden question, actually, because this is what every parent at every stage is going to be troubled by. How do I do this? How do I teach my child life responsibilities and they then do them?
17: I can give you the big picture in four words if it helps with this, because yeah, this is the question, is how do you incentivize kids to make good choices with the boundary thing? The first thing is love, because no child can take a boundary or a rule or a job or an obligation unless they know they're loved, because they're going to be disheartened. None of us can do things if we think somebody's not on our side and on our team. So you got to love them and let them know and be attached to them. But the second thing is you got to give them the rules. Here's the truth. The truth is, this is how we conduct things in our house. So they know it. They got to be informed. It's not okay to say, I'm going to give you a consequence, and they never knew. Here's the house rules. Can I tell a funny story about that?
16: Yeah.
17: There's universal house rules like obey parents and help out with chores and do your homework. And then there's those ones that are particular to your child, like your child's personality. Like you, with an extrovert, then you take away their phone because they love social stuff. With the introvert, then they can't have a lot of alone time. I mean, you know the children. And Barbie and I, when the kids were small, we had horrible bathroom things. They'd just go, I don't know what it's about the bathroom and brushing teeth. They would just do these things. And finally, we were writing things like, don't put toothpaste on the dog. And it was like so particular. And so we finally got, wait a minute, this is leave the bathroom like you found it. Okay.
16: Right.
17: So you've got to go through the universal rules and the particular rules. But that's the second thing, is the truth, the rules. The third thing, and this is what's so scary for parents, especially Christian parents, is freedom. You got to be free to disobey. Because if you're not free to disobey, you'll never learn. And the parents that are uber, uber controlling and kind of rigid, the kid never has a chance to disobey, and watch what happens later in life in college.
16: I want to emphasize this because this is really good. It's kind of another light bulb. It feels like as we're parenting in our limited ability, and that's okay. I mean, we haven't done this before. It didn't come with a manual. You're learning as you go. And how many parents want a do-over? You ever say that to Dina?
21: Mm-hmm.
16: I've said that to Gina. I wish I could have a do-over. Yeah. But in that regard, it's okay for the child to fail.
17: Mm-hmm.
16: You actually want them to, and then be that net to help them learn from that and
17: right,
16: to do better next time. I think this would be true for Gene and I think we had a goal of zero failure rate. And that's so unhealthy
17: right,
16: for the child. And that would be a do-over for me, to be more engaged with our boys, to allow them to fail and allow them to be healthy in that.
17: Right. Now, there's a certain limit to that. You don't tell a 3-year-old they can run out in traffic. That's
16: right,
17: awful. But yeah, they need to be able to fail because there's no learning without it. You know, you take Joshua 24, it says, choose this day who you're going to serve. God even says, I'm not going to make you do this. There's no have to here. And the thing that, especially in those middle years, guys, you want to be around when they fail. So mm-hmm. We didn't want perfect children those age because we had the suspicion that if they were perfect with us, then we couldn't be around to monitor things and guide things. In college, it's going to be a nightmare.
16: Correct.
17: We always felt a little insecure around some parents that their kids are just kicking and just, how can I please my parents during the junior high years and the high school years? And we were thinking, gosh, we're not that. And then we found out these nightmares happen in college because now they learned how to choose. So freedom is a good thing. So the first step is the love. The second thing, here's the rule, that's the boundary. The third is the freedom to fail and to disobey. And the fourth is reality consequences. Mm. Here's what happens.
16: Yeah.
17: And I've set up appropriate reality consequences, which is giving them something they don't want, like chores, taking away something they do want, like a phone, and there's the whole four words. And that's kind of what the book is about.
16: Yeah.
18: You know, in terms of responsibility, Dr. Townsend, there is a moment most of us parents face where our child says, I can't do it. And there's something in what you just said that is making me wonder, how do we handle those moments? Because we aspire to actually, you can do that because we think you can. There's some coaching involved in there. There's some natural consequences, some failure. But how do we help our child understand the difference between, I just don't want to do that or I don't think I can, and my parents really want me to?
17: Yeah, John, that's just a real normal problem. In the book, we call it the law of responsibility. How do you bear your own load, like Galatians 6 says? And a lot of children will think, I can't do it because it's uncomfortable. Now, some things they can't do. That's why it's important to have age-appropriate responsibilities. Yeah. In the book, we've got a table on that so you can know what's different between a 4-year-old and a 13-year-old because there's some things they cannot do. But you start with what I call OJT, on-the-job training. Walk them through it. Here's how you feed the dog. Here's how you do your homework and stay with it for 45 minutes without a break. Here's how you learn how to cook. So you walk through them as you would with a job. So then they go, I'm getting that capacity because mom and dad are training me. And then there's a learning curve. And they don't walk the dog right, or they only sit still for 10 minutes or whatever. And the learning curve makes mistakes. And you're just compassionate about that, but you stick with it. Next, you empathize with the complaining. Let them complain about it as long as they're doing it. Don't trigger. So many parents who don't like the attitude, and you either criticize them and shame them, or you cave in and say, well, you're upset. But don't do either one of those. Just empathize. I know it's tough. Get back to work. And then you praise the success. That's how kids learn competency in life for a skill or a marriage or faith.
16: Yeah. Let's hear one more question before we end today. And I want us to come back tomorrow, if you're willing, and we'll keep this rolling because it's so good for parents to really understand boundaries. Let's listen to this question.
0: My question relates to my 14-month-old. I'm a first-time mother to a beautiful little girl, and I'm finding myself saying the word no to her a lot more than I ever thought I would. And she now says no back to me, and it feels like a little bit of a game. And I'm just wondering, how can I implement boundaries? How can I deter her from doing things that are unsafe? How can I get her to stop doing things I don't want her to do without the use of the word no, especially during a season where communication is limited right now with the skills that she has. So any feedback would be much appreciated. Thank you again. Bye.
16: This is the ultimate question for parents, how we get into this no debate. It's like a tennis match where the ball is the word no, and it's going back and forth over the net.
17: It really is. Well, let me pose another way to look at this. So why toddlerhood to avoid no? Might as well stop it in early childhood or late childhood or early adolescence or late. Maybe saying no is a bad thing all the way through life. Well, there's going to be a nightmare. And so let's don't just think about the toddlerhood. If you don't like the word no, there's a problem because it's a great word. What does Matthew 5 say? Let your yes be yes or your no be no. It helps us. It gives us structure. So what we found out is the only group that shouldn't really have a lot of no is, like we talked about earlier, the infant. They really can't metabolize or digest that. But a toddler on, they need it and they learn it. And I'm so happy with this caller because her child is responding with her own no, meaning I'm developing an identity. I'm going to protect myself. I might have a good relationship and not let anybody, gaslight me. So when the toddler says, does what you don't like, and you say no, and it's a firm no, and it's a nice no, but it's not a mean no, then they begin to protest, set the consequence, make it a reasonable consequence. And after it's become like normalized, that this is the way my family is, this is the way mom and dad are, they calm down. It's like the rails of the crib for a baby. Structure brings security. A kid without a no in their lives is more insecure.
16: Yeah. Mm.
17: And if you look at the long-term research on parenting, it's really, really interesting. There are two factors. Of all these studies about what makes a nice person by age 21, from 0 to 21, two factors. One is appropriate warmth, real warmth, listening, getting down to their level, you know, caring. And the second is appropriate structure and strictness. That's the two that matter.
16: Really interesting. And unfortunately, as parents, we tend to see those as very different things. And like most of life, we lean into one and not the other. And when you do that in an imbalanced way, you end up with problems either way.
17: And you end up with a split parent problem. Hmm. The Disney parent and the uber strict parent. And then the child learns, here's where I have fun, I can do what I want, and here's the one that I'm kind of afraid of and resentful. Parents need to be integrated in what the Bible calls grace and truth.
16: That's good. John, right at the end here, I want to cover one thing that seems to be kind of a phenom amongst younger parents right now, this idea of avoiding the word no, that it's not a healthy thing. And I think they refer to it as gentle parenting. Speak to that issue. It's kind of touching on this idea of being out of balance in one direction. And I, you know, some of the best advice I ever got from a friend, he said, try to say yes in your parenting more than no. But that came to activity. You know, when your son asks you or your daughter, do you want to play catch? Try to say yes. Don't say no, I'm busy. And that's how he was applying it. And I think that's a distinction too. Say yes when it comes to things your child wants to do after work or whatever it might be, rather than saying, I'm really tired, I'm busy, whatever. Then there's this don't say no in order to be gentle on the child. Speak to that.
17: Well, I think that the gentle parenting thought pattern, there's some strengths in it. One is they tend to be more emotionally attuned to how the child is feeling. That's very important. The attunement is a big deal. Also, I think it's good to sometimes explain the why. Instead of just, I'm the mommy all the time, you know, because I'm the parent. Well, sometimes you have to do that. But sometimes it's helpful to say because, you know, it might hurt somebody's feelings because we want you to be a success. And the fact that it's kind of anti-harshness, well, harshness can really damage a child. But here's the weaknesses, I think. No matter how warm we are and how attuned emotion we are, it can become permissiveness. And then the child doesn't learn structure and responsibility. Also, there's an over-validating, they call it sometimes, of always over-praising everything. And that can dysregulate the neurology of a child's brain because they know that they're not that great. And they begin to feel like they're a sham. So you're telling me I'm going to be the next president. Well, maybe I am, but right now I can't even make it through my classes. So they feel this disconnect. The overpraising can be a problem. And also the collaborative conversation instead of no, like, well, let's work this out together. Well, what that does is the child begins to think, I'm in charge here too, right? I'm just like these guys are.
16: I got a vote.
17: I got a big vote. And instead of, I'm going to be in a world where there are authority figures and there's a God who owns everything and there's bosses and all this sort of thing, it becomes more confusing for them and sometimes creates a sense of entitlement and the inability, this is the big one, the inability to tolerate life's limits.
16: Yeah. That's big, and it seems epidemic right now. So, John, like I said, this is great. Let's go another day and cover some more of the content in the book. And what a great book it is. Dr. John Townsend with his co-author, Henry Cloud, Boundaries with Kids, How Healthy Choices Grow Healthy Children. 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And just know that you know, you're supporting something that we are having an impact, John. Mm-hmm. I think last year alone, we were able to help 470,000 families prepare for that parenting journey. That's a good thing. And we're really, you know, I'm grateful that Focus is having that kind of impact.
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16: And Dr. Townsend, you're involved with raising up the next generation of strong Christian counselors through your efforts at Concordia. Tell us more about that.
17: Well, it's the Townsend Institute for Leadership and Counseling at Concordia University in Irvine, California. It's for people that want an opportunity to enhance their career, get a new career, move up the ladder. We're a fully accredited remote graduate degree school. We got three programs. You can get a master's or a certificate in counseling, or an organizational leadership, or an executive coaching and consulting. 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
16: Yeah,
17: 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We're at the bottom third of expensive schools like ours. And we have these great guest experts, people like Henry Cloud, Patrick Lencioni. There's a person named Jim Daly who speaks with our students, who's very well.
16: It's always fun to talk to the students.
17: So, yeah, we're at townsendinstitute.com.
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0: Welcome to Real Christianity with Mosley Collins, a weekly call to a deeper walk with God. 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
1: Welcome to today's program. Our subject today is how to lead others to Christ, how to help someone pray the sinner's prayer, how to help someone receive Jesus as their Savior. Now, in the Christian life, there is nothing more rewarding or exciting than this. It has been my privilege and honor to walk with Jesus as my Savior for the last 32 years. And during that time, God has taught me a simple way to bring people to salvation. I've done it many, many times with God's help, and today I'm going to share with you in the next half hour how to lead people to salvation. Now let me ask you a question. How would you like to create joy in heaven? How would you like to put a big smile of joy on the faces of the angel of God? How would you like to cause the angels to rejoice? Today I'm going to tell you how. In Luke chapter 15, verses 1 through 7, we read the parable of the lost sheep. Then all the tax collectors and the sinners drew near to him to hear him. And the Pharisees and the scribes complained, saying, "This man receives sinners and eats with them." So Jesus spoke a parable to them, saying, "What man of you, having 100 sheep, if he loses one of them, does not leave the 99 in the wilderness and go after the one which is lost until he finds it? And when he has found it, he lays it on his shoulders, rejoicing. And when he comes home, he calls together his friends and neighbors, saying to them, 'Rejoice with me, for I have found my sheep which was lost.' I say to you that likewise there will be more joy in heaven over one sinner who repents than over 99 just persons who need no repentance." So here in the Bible tells us how we can create joy in heaven by helping Jesus find and bring back his lost sheep. In other words, we can create joy in heaven by leading a person to salvation, by helping a person receive Jesus as their Savior. In this parable, Jesus is the man looking for the lost sheep. The lost sheep is someone who does not know Jesus as Savior. He was supposed to be part of God's flock, but he's wandered off. He's gone his own way. He's left Jesus. He's turned his back on God. Now he's in danger from wolves and predators. He's unsaved. And Jesus wants to find this lost sheep and bring him back and make him a part of his flock. This lost person will be safe once he is following Jesus and under Jesus' careful eye. In the parable, when Jesus finds his lost sheep, he rejoices. "Rejoice with me, for I have found my lost sheep." Now here's the wonderful news for you and me. Jesus wants us to be a part of this. He wants you and me to go with him to find and bring back lost sheep and to create joy in heaven. Now, Jesus really wanted to emphasize this truth, that when the lost are found, when a person is saved, there is joy in heaven. So he told a second similar parable for emphasis, and it's the parable of the lost coin, which is found in Luke 15, verses 8 through 10. "What woman, having 10 silver coins, if she loses one coin, does not light a lamp, sweep the house, and search carefully until she finds it? And when she has found it, she calls her friends and neighbors together, saying, 'Rejoice with me, for I have found that which I lost.' Likewise, I say to you, there is joy in the presence of the angels of God over one sinner who repents." Now, in this parable, the woman represents Jesus, and the lost coin is a lost, unsaved person who is not with God. Once the lost coin, the lost person, is recovered, there is joy in heaven. "Rejoice with me," Jesus says. So again, Jesus tells us how to create joy in heaven and how to rejoice with him. Please also note in this parable, Jesus lights the lamp. He sweeps the house. He searches carefully. He goes to a lot of effort and to great lengths to find the lost coin. Now, what do you think this is telling us? It's telling us that finding the lost person and leading them to salvation is very, very, very important to God. And if this is very, very important to God, do you think it should be important to us? Why, yes, it should be. Now, you might be saying, okay, I see that it will bring joy in heaven and that it is very important to God, but I don't know how to lead someone to salvation, and I am afraid. Let's look at those two problems one at a time. All true Christians are born again. Jesus said in John 3:3, "Most assuredly I say to you, unless you are born again, you cannot see the kingdom of God." So what Jesus is asking us to do then is to help people go through the born again experience. And how do we do that? By praying with them the sinner's prayer. Now some of you may be wondering, what is the sinner's prayer? It's just a simple prayer by which a person acknowledges Jesus as Lord, asks forgiveness for their sins, and receives Jesus as their Savior. Now, the words of this prayer can vary. All the prayer needs to do is to cover what the Bible says we should do to become saved. And here's the simple 19-word prayer that I use. I ask people to pray out loud and repeat after me, "Lord Jesus, I'm a sinner. Forgive me of my sins. Come into my heart and be my Savior." Now let's go over this prayer and see if it meets the Bible's requirements for salvation. The first line is simply, "Lord Jesus." Here the person praying with me is confessing, number one, that Jesus is alive, and number two, that he is Lord. Now we don't pray to dead things. The fact that we are praying to Jesus in the present tense means he is alive, risen from the dead, and we are calling him Lord. Now the Bible says in Romans 10:9, if you confess with your mouth that Jesus is Lord and believe in your heart that God raised him from the dead, you will be saved. And in Romans 10:13, the Bible says, whoever calls on the name of the Lord shall be saved. Now if we wanted to, we could stop here, confident that salvation has come to our prayer companion. The Bible says in Luke 23, verses 32 through 43, that when Jesus was crucified, there were two thieves crucified with him, one on his right hand and one on his left. And as he was dying, one of the thieves simply said to Jesus, "Lord, remember me when you come into your kingdom." And Jesus said to him, "Assuredly, I say to you, today you shall be with me in paradise." Now please note that the thief had not been baptized, although it is good to be baptized. The thief had not gone to a church service, although it is good to go to a church service. The thief had not taken Holy Communion, although it is good to take Holy Communion. He had only done one thing. He called out to Jesus, acknowledging him as Lord. And that is all it takes for salvation. So we could stop here, but we won't. I then have the person repeat after me, "I am a sinner." Here we are simply acknowledging our condition for which Christ died. The Bible says in Romans 3:23, "For all have sinned and fall short of the glory of God." Next, I have the person repeat after me, "Forgive me of my sins." The Bible says in 1 John 1:9, "If we confess our sins, he is faithful and just to forgive us our sins and to cleanse us from all unrighteousness." By this stage in the prayer, we are saved and forgiven. But I go on and have the person repeat after me, "Come into my heart and be my Savior." Jesus said in Revelation 3:20, "Behold, I stand at the door and knock. If anyone hears my voice and opens the door, I will come into him and will dine with him and he with me." Dining, sharing a meal, is an intimate act. It is a face-to-face, person-to-person. Here, Jesus is calling us to a personal, intimate, person-to-person relationship with him. So this is why we pray, "Lord Jesus, come into my heart and be my Savior." We are praying for a personal experience, a personal walk with Jesus as our Savior. We are not praying for a faraway God. we only hear about on Sunday and then lose track of the rest of the week. We are praying for a personal Savior who leads us daily and who communes with us daily. Now that's the sinner's prayer. If you wanted to write it down, but you weren't able to, don't worry. You can call my office in Sacramento at 444-4444 for a free copy. Now here we're going to take a short break. And when we come back, we will discuss the number one reason why we don't lead others to Christ. And it's because we are afraid.
0: We hope that you're being blessed and encouraged by today's message from Mosley Collins. 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Now let's get back to today's message.
1: Before the break, I gave you the sinner's prayer, which you can use to pray with others to lead them to Christ. Now let me repeat it for you. Lord Jesus, I'm a sinner. Forgive me of my sins. Come into my heart. Be my Savior. Now you might be thinking, even if I knew how to do this, I'd be afraid to try it. Well, let me tell you this sincerely. It is not hard to do, and you do not need to be afraid. Now, I want to be very practical with you and show you how I've done this with the help of the Holy Spirit many, many times so that you can do it. Now, first, I should tell you, I am not a pastor, and I am not in full-time ministry. I have a regular job, Monday through Friday, for the past 25 years. I mention this to you so you will not think that you have to be a pastor or in the ministry to do this, because you don't. So let's be very practical about this, and let me tell you how it works for me. Now, I might be talking to someone, and I will just feel a small tug from the Holy Spirit to pray the sinner's prayer with this person. It's just a little feeling to go ahead and do it. I might be in the gym talking to someone, or I might be in a restaurant, or I might be at coffee, and we'll be talking, and I will just feel a little tug on my heart to go ahead. It's usually in a public place, so don't let that stop you. Now, sometimes the person will be talking about spiritual things, such as, I used to go to church, but now I don't. Or they may be talking about needing some direction in their life or some loss. So I will ask them, do you know why we celebrate Easter? And they will think about it, and they will answer no, or it has something to do with Jesus Christ, or whatever. Now, the answer is really not that important. Then I will say, we celebrate Easter because Jesus rose from the dead. And they will say, oh, yeah. And then I will say, since he rose from the dead, he is alive now and you can know him. Now, here is a very important step, so please listen carefully. At this point, you must ask them, would you like to pray right now to receive Jesus as your Savior? Now, why is this step so important? If you do not ask this question, you will never get a yes answer to go ahead and pray with them. Let me give you an example. Imagine you went to a car dealership to look at new cars, and you met a salesman there. Now, imagine the salesman just kept saying to you, here's a nice car. I have the same model. It's very reliable. It's a great car. It has never let me down. Boy, I'm sure glad I have this car. It's a great car. It's changed my life. Yep, it's a great car. Wow, it's a great car and faithful too. Now, if the salesman did not say, would you like to buy this car today? You might walk away without ever buying it. And here's the mistake we make as Christians. We tell others that Jesus is great, that Jesus is faithful, that Jesus changed our life, but we never ask them, would you like to pray right now to receive Jesus as your Savior? Because we don't ask, no one gets saved. To paraphrase the Bible, how will they know unless you tell them? And how will they pray unless you ask them? So you must ask, would you like to pray with me right now to receive Jesus into your heart? At least 9 times out of 10, when I have asked that question, the person has said, yes. Now you might be thinking, I can't ask that question because they might say no. If your son or daughter asked you to shoot basketball with them, would you say, I can't because I might not make a basket every time I shoot? Of course not. That would be ridiculous. Michael Jordan, one of the greatest players in the history of the NBA, didn't make a basket every time he shot. If you were invited to play baseball, would you say, I can't play because I might not get a hit every time I get up at bat? Of course not. That would be ridiculous. The best players in professional baseball don't get a hit every time they bat. Now, every time you ask someone to pray the sinner's prayer with you, they will not always say yes. It is my experience that most of the time they will say yes, but not always. And that's okay. Jesus was continually talking to people about salvation, but not everyone accepted his invitation to be saved. In John 1:11, the Bible says, Jesus came to his own, and his own did not receive him. But the Bible goes on to say, But to as many as received him, to them gave he the power to become the children of God. If you go out to shoot basketball tomorrow, you can't expect to do better than Michael Jordan. And if you go out tomorrow and ask someone to pray with you, you can't expect to do better than Jesus. Let me put it this way to you. Before he came to earth to suffer and die, Jesus knew some people would say no. Aren't you glad he came anyway and did what he was called to do? We should do likewise. Now, what we're really talking about here is being fruitful. Now, listen to this positive, encouraging words of Jesus in John 15:16. You did not choose me, but I chose you and appointed you that you should go out and bear fruit. In John 15:5, Jesus said, He who abides in me and I in him bears much fruit. Let me tell you, it is your destiny as a child.

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2: You are taking powerful and mighty concepts directly from the Word of God and placing them in the hearts of those who pray with you. The Lordship of Christ, the request for the forgiveness of sin, and the receiving of Jesus as Savior. The Word of God is powerful. It will accomplish what God intends. Remember what the Bible says in Isaiah 55:11. "So shall my word be that goes forth from my mouth. It shall not return to me void, but it shall accomplish what I please, and it shall prosper in the thing for which I send it." In the 19th chapter of Revelations, we read about the marriage supper of the Lamb. On that great and glorious day, we who are saved, who have trusted in Jesus, are called by God to a great banquet in heaven. We were washed clean and arrayed in pure white linen. We feast with Christ and are united with him. The Bible says, "Blessed are those who are called to the marriage supper of the Lamb." Now imagine your joy on that day when you see people seated at the great banquet table, washed and arrayed in white, and destined for eternity in heaven with God because you took the time to pray the sinner's prayer with them. Let me tell you a little story that is not found in the Bible but illustrates my point. One day the angels of God were talking with Jesus in heaven, and they were discussing salvation. "What is your plan to bring salvation to the people of earth?" the angels asked Jesus. Jesus said, "My plan is to have my followers go and tell others and lead them to salvation." The angels withdrew from Jesus and began talking among themselves. "The Christians on earth are untrustworthy," the angels said. "They are burdened with earthly cares, such as careers, houses, retirement plans, parties, sports, and all the other distractions that the earth holds. When they think of leading others to salvation, they are frightened or complacent." So the angels went back to Jesus. "Lord," they said, "the Christians on earth are distracted, fearful, and burdened with earthly cares. They don't seem to be following your plan that you described to us. So tell us, what other plan do you have to bring salvation to the lost?" Jesus looked at them earnestly and said, "I have no other plan." I hope God has touched you this morning. I hope God has touched you during this message, and I hope you want to be a part of Jesus' plan to lead others to salvation. I hope you want to be used in his work to save the lost. I hope you want to pray the sinner's prayer with others. If so, join me now in prayer. Father, I pray you give us the wisdom, the heart, and the desire to lead others to you. In Jesus' name, amen. Let me close by telling you the last time that I prayed with someone to receive Christ. It was just a week ago. And my family and I were at a hotel in Mexico, and I was in the lobby. And I was walking by, and there was a girl working there. She looked about 23 or 4 years old. And I said hello, and she said hello to me. And just the Holy Spirit just tugged at my heart, saying, "This girl will pray the sinner's prayer with you." And I'm thinking to myself, well, you know, she probably doesn't even speak very good English. How are we going to communicate? How could this possibly be? But the Holy Spirit said, "No, go ahead and try." So I walked over. She was working at the concierge desk, and I walked over and I said hello. And she said, "Oh, I saw your two daughters here earlier. They seem so nice." I said, "Yeah." They're wonderful daughters, and they've just been down in Oaxaca volunteering at a Christian mission, which kind of gave me an in to talk about Christian things. And I said, "What do you have? Have you have a relationship with Jesus?" She said, "No, not really." I said, "Would you pray the sinner's prayer with me?" She said, "Yes." So here's this girl in a foreign land who doesn't even speak very good English, and I was able to communicate with her. And so we prayed the

0: sinner's prayer together, and she was thrilled to pray the sinner's prayer with me. We prayed, Lord Jesus, I'm a sinner. Forgive me my sins. Come into my heart and be my Savior. And when we opened our eyes, she was just really happy. And that was such a blessing to share that with her. And, you know, it's been my privilege to do that with many people. And I just hope that you might take what we've said today and do it yourself and be there at that banquet in heaven where you look and see there's people there because you prayed with them.
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16: Hi, this is Robert Jeffress, and I'm glad to study God's Word with you every day on this Bible teaching program. 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
17: Citizens should submit to government, Paul says. Now think about this. 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
18: Welcome to Pathway to Victory with author and pastor Dr. Robert Jeffress. America was originally founded as a Christian nation. Yet in recent decades, politicians have started to dismantle our country's biblical foundation and establish laws that are hostile toward Christian values. Today on Pathway to Victory, Dr. Robert Jeffress explores whether or not Christians should ever disobey the government. But first, let's take a moment to hear some important ministry updates.
16: Thanks, David, and welcome again to Pathway to Victory. When I was a little boy, I remember the lyrics to an old hymn, "Lord, send a revival, and let it begin with me." My friend, that prayer is not a relic of another era. It's the most urgent prayer in America right now. And I believe that God is preparing to answer it. That's why I am so excited about what we are doing together through the In God We Trust Matching Challenge. Until the deadline of July 5th, every dollar you give to support Pathway to Victory is doubled, reaching more souls and carrying the gospel to a nation that desperately needs it. And as my way of saying thank you for your generous support, I want to send you our 250th commemorative edition of America is a Christian Nation. This is a beautiful full-color volume your family will treasure for generations. Plus, I'll send you the In God We Trust DVD featuring teaching from me on the future of our nation. And third, an MP3 format audio disc that includes 12 powerful performances by the First Baptist Dallas Choir and Orchestra. I'll say more about this extraordinary book and the matching challenge later. But right now, it's time to open God's Word to Romans chapter 13. Today, I want to ask a question that may surprise you. When the government oversteps its authority and begins to silence the church, what does the Bible say we should do? I titled today's message, To Obey or Not to Obey.
17: H.L. Mencken was both a cynic and a critic of everything from Christianity to the Constitution. When it came to the government, he said, "The English long ago discovered that all government is evil, and that the best way to endure it is to treat it as a suspicious character, watching it at every step." Many years later, Ronald Reagan expressed the same sentiment, but in a more humorous way. He said, "Government is like a baby, an alimentary canal with a big appetite on one end and no control on the other end." One pundit described and defined politics this way. He said, "Poly means many, ticks are blood-sucking vermin." Many blood-sucking vermin. You know, government intrudes our life, it seems, increasingly every day. And that governmental intrusion has caused some people to adopt the philosophy of Henry David Thoreau, who said, "I heartily accept the motto that government is best which governs least. Carried out, it finally amounts to this, which I also believe, that government is best which governs not at all." As popular as that sentiment might be even today, it's not God's perspective. In today's passage, we're going to discover a completely different attitude toward government that God says every true Christian should have. It's an attitude that is going to surprise you. If you have your Bibles this morning, I want you to turn to Romans chapter 13. Now, I have to tell you, I prepared today's message Monday and Tuesday this week, and I thought it certainly has relevance. But then Wednesday, Charleston happened. And by the end of the week, I realized how very, very timely today's message is, not only for our congregation, but for our nation and our world. That's the power of God's word. It's alive. It's active. It speaks to us exactly where we are. Now, for review, remember, we're in that section of Romans that's dealing with the practical implications of our faith. How does righteousness, a right standing with God, how should it play out in our everyday life? And remember in chapter 12, Paul talked about our righteousness with God ought to express itself in love for other people, even love for our enemies, as we saw last time. And today, Paul is going to talk about how our Christianity ought to impact our relationship with government. You know, hardly a day goes by that we don't have some interaction with government, whether it's obeying traffic laws or complying with governmental regulations or paying our income taxes. Government touches us in many ways every day. What should our response to government be, and what is government's responsibility toward us? First of all, let's look at what the Bible says about government. Look at verses 1 and 2 of Romans 13. Let every person be in subjection to the governing authorities, for there is no authority except from God. And those which exist are established by God. Therefore, he who resists authority has opposed the ordinance of God. And they who have opposed will receive condemnation upon themselves. You may remember from your civics course, the Federalist Papers. Remember, those were originally in the 18th century a series of newspaper articles trying to convince the states to adopt the Constitution. One of the writers was James Madison, the architect of the Constitution. And in Federalist 51, he wrote these words, "If men were angels, then government wouldn't be necessary." But of course, we know men and women aren't angels. And that's why he says government is necessary. And by the way, that's why God says government is necessary. Look again at verse 1. Every person is to be in subjection to the governing authorities, for there is no authority except from God, and those authorities which exist are established by God. When he talks about authority here, Paul has in mind legitimate government authority that has been vested with the responsibility of ruling over people. Legitimate government, legitimate nations that have been vested with that right. He's not talking about ISIS here. ISIS is not a legitimate governing authority. He's talking about legitimately appointed authorities. But he's also saying authorities, even if they are crooked and even cruel, are still established by God. Now, that's hard for us to stomach, isn't it? The government that isn't perfect is still established by God. Remember when Paul wrote these words, remember who the ruler of the world was, the ruler of the Roman Empire. His name was Nero. Nero. The guy who used to use Christians as human candles in his garden. And yet Paul said, even Nero has been established by God. If you find it hard to believe that, think about Jesus' words in John 19:11, as he stood before Pontius Pilate, who would order him crucified. Remember what Jesus said to Pilate? You would have no authority over me unless it had been given you from above. The implication is clear. God had given Pilate his authority. Well, why would God do such a thing if Pilate was going to use that authority to murder Jesus? Because even the murder of Jesus was part of God's inexplicable plan that resulted in our salvation. That's why he says in verse 2, therefore, whoever resists authority has opposed the ordinance of God. If God has set government in place, then doesn't it stand to reason whoever disobeys government, resists government, is actually disobeying God and will receive condemnation upon themselves? The general principle here is, first of all, government is appointed by God. Principle number 2 in verses 3 and 4, government's purpose is to establish order. The reason God put governing officials in place is to keep order in the world by punishing evildoers and praising those who do well. Look at verses 3 and 4. For rulers are not a cause of fear for good behavior, but for evil. Do you want to have no fear of authority? Do what is good, and you will have praise from the same. For it, talking about government, is a minister of God to you for good. That word minister in Greek is the same word we get deacon from. Government is a servant to us for good. But if you do what is evil, be afraid. For government does not bear the sword for nothing. That's a clear reference to capital punishment. Government has the right to take a life. It doesn't wield the sword for nothing. It is a minister of God, an avenger who brings wrath upon the one who practices evil. I want you to notice in these two verses, verses 3 and 4, three principles Paul gives us about good government. Government that is fulfilling its God-ordained purpose. Number one, good government should not be feared by those who do good. He says that clearly in verse 3. If you do the right thing, you don't need to be afraid of government. That is, most of the time. That's a general principle. As long as you obey the traffic laws, pay your taxes, don't blow up buildings, you're going to be okay. You don't have to fear government if you do what is right. Now, you know, I'm veering into the world of a little bit of opinion here, but I think it's God-ordained opinion, so I'll say it anyway. You know, we have all of this controversy going on right now about the NSA and about gathering phone records and surveillance in order to keep our country safe, and whether we ought to allow government to intrude upon us. Now, I know I'm on dangerous ground here, but let me just say this. I mean, if you're doing the right thing, why do you care? I mean, if you're doing the right thing and you're not calling terrorists person to person, I mean, why do you really care? It's those who do evil who are really have reason to be afraid. That's what he's saying here. If you do the right thing, you don't need to be fearful. Good government should not be feared by those who do good. He goes on to say in verse 1, you will have praise from the same if you do what is right. Now, he's not saying government's going to give you the Citizen of the Year award for paying your income tax or stopping at a red light. He's not saying that, but what he's saying is, if you do the right thing, government will leave you alone. You'll be in a good standing with government. And that really ought to be our goal, shouldn't it? To just be in a relationship with government where they will leave us alone. Do I hear an amen on that? I mean, that's what Paul said in 1 Timothy chapter 2, verses 1 and 2. He said, first of all, then I urge that entreaties and prayers and petitions and thanksgiving be made on behalf of all men. For whom? For kings and all who are in authority, in order that we may lead a tranquil and quiet life in all godliness and dignity. He's saying, let's pray for the government. Let's pray for the president, for the senators, for the Supreme Court. Let's pray for them. Why? Mainly that they would just leave us alone so we can live a godly life and be free to share the gospel. That is the reason to have a right relationship with government. And he's saying that if we will do the right thing, government will leave us alone and leave us free to fulfill our God-ordained purpose. Principle number two. Good government instills fear in evildoers and serves as an instrument of God's wrath. Look at verse 4 again. Government does not bear the sword for nothing, but it is a minister of God, an avenger who brings wrath on the one who practices evil. That word avenger in Greek is ektikos, ektikos. It literally means an agent of punishment. That's what government is, an agent of punishment. Now, stay with me on this. The purpose of government is not only to prevent evil, but it's also to bring wrath upon those who do engage in evil. God has given government the power of the sword to execute those who do evil. Remember back in Romans 12, we saw last time, God talked about how we're to treat our enemies. And remember what he says in verse 19, never take your own revenge, beloved, but leave room for the wrath of God. For it is written, vengeance is mine, I will repay, says the Lord. God said, never try to settle the score yourself. Let somebody else do it. If somebody has wronged you, don't try to get even. Let God settle the score. He's not saying that those who wrong you shouldn't be treated with justice and executed with justice. He's just saying, don't you be the one to do it. Let God do that. Yesterday, I was on Fox and Friends to talk about what I believe is the single most remarkable display of Christianity I've ever witnessed in my life. And it was the victims' families in the shooting in Charleston who one by one confronted the killer and said, we forgive you, we forgive you, we forgive you. I heard Greg Gutfeld say on The Five, he said, you know, I'm not a religious person, but I was blown away by that. I couldn't understand it. How could somebody forgive? Well, yesterday I explained that when those family members said, we forgive you, they weren't denying that a terrible wrong had occurred. They weren't trying to rationalize Dylan Roof's behavior. And they certainly weren't giving up their desire for justice for the killer. What they were giving up was their desire for vengeance. They were saying, we're not going to be the one to settle the score. We're going to let God do it. And one way God settles the scores with cold killers like Dylan Roof is through government, through the power of the sword. And that's why I'm such a strong believer in capital punishment. That's not an opinion. That's not just permissible. It is God's preferred method for dealing with killers. The fact is, when you execute somebody who takes another life, you're extolling the value of life. God said life is so sacred that anyone who takes it, anyone who takes a human life should have his life taken as well. Genesis 9:6, from the very beginning, God said, whoever sheds man's blood, by man his blood will also be shed. And you see, I believe personally, capital punishment helps victims' families like these heal more quickly. If they can know with absolute certainty that God, through government, is going to render justice, then they can let go of any bitterness. They can let go of a desire to settle the score, knowing that God is going to take care of it. And that's why the Bible says one of government's rules and purposes is to instill fear in evildoers. Government ought to instill a fear that would keep people from wanting to commit atrocities like this. That's the role of good government. Number three, good government serves and seeks the good of the people. Look at verse 4. Paul said, they are a minister of God to you for good. When government fulfills its divinely ordained purpose, it's going to serve the people. But when government ever strays beyond its boundaries into areas it has no business getting in, it is serving itself. These are the principles of good government. Number three, citizens should submit to government, Paul says. Citizens should submit to government. Now look at verse 5. Wherefore, it is necessary to be in subjection, not only because of wrath, but also for conscience' sake. Now think about this. If government is ordained by God, if it has a divine purpose in society, then it only stands to reason that as Christians, we have a responsibility to submit to the governing authorities. How do we do that? How do we act in subjection? He says we do it not only because we're afraid of the wrath of government, but for our own conscience' sake. Notice the two ways we submit to government. First of all, we submit by treating governing officials with fear and honor. Those are the words he uses in verse 7. Give fear to whom fear is due, honor to whom honor is due. What he's talking about here is a respect for the authority that God has set in place. Now, you know, these days, policemen everywhere are in the crosshairs of criticism. Whether it is because of acts in Baltimore or Ferguson or New York City, or even here in McKinney, Texas. Now, I realize all policemen aren't perfect all the time. After all, my brother's a policeman. I understand that better than anyone. They don't always get it right. But listen to me, most of the time, they do get it right. And before you blast an email to me, hear this very carefully. Most, not all, but most of the conflicts with police today is the result of citizens disobeying the God-ordained authority God has placed over them. That's what is going on here. You know, I don't understand. I mean, it's just incomprehensible to me. Teenagers and young adults that cry, police abuse, just because they didn't stop when the police said stop. Where did these people get the idea you have the right to say no to a policeman, to an ordained authority? The fact is, the Bible says, look at this verse, whoever resists authority is resisting God himself. Some of you are going to send me an email and you're going to say, well, what about this case in New York? And what about this case? And what about this case? Have you ever stopped to think about this? The reason Gretchen and newscasters report this story is because they are news. They are the exceptions rather than the rule to how police conduct themselves. You don't hear stories about police who act rightly every time because that's the norm. The exception is when police abuse their authority. And listen to what the Word of God says. When you resist the police, you are resisting authority. And if you do what is right, you have no fear of authority. We submit by treating with fear and honor those whom God has placed over us. Secondly, we submit by paying our taxes. Do I hear an amen on that one? Probably not. But that's what Paul says. He said, if government is going to fulfill its duty, it's going to have to be funded. Look at verse 7. Render to all what is due them. Tax to whom tax is due. Custom to whom custom. Fear to whom fear. Honor to whom honor. This is what Jesus said in Luke 20, verse 25. Render to Caesar the things that are Caesar's. And Paul goes on to say in verse 8, owe nothing to anyone except to love one another. What he's really saying is, don't be delinquent in paying your taxes. Don't owe government anything that is due them. In fact, he goes on to say, don't owe anybody anything that is due them, whether it's money or love or honor, for he who loves his neighbor has fulfilled the law.
16: Well, as faithful believers living in the United States of America, you and I stand at a national crossroads. So here's the question. Will we boldly uphold the timeless biblical values that have shaped the very foundation of our great nation? Or will we stand on the sidelines and watch our beloved country slip further into moral and spiritual oblivion? Right now, you can help us uphold our Christian values by giving toward the In God We Trust Matching Challenge. 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America is in a spiritual crisis. 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
18: 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I'm David J. Mullins, inviting you to join us again next time when Dr. Jeffress continues this message called To Obey or Not to Obey. 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
1: God created you on purpose and for a purpose. 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
22: When we connect with God's purpose, we'll find God-given fulfillment. But today, Pastor Greg Laurie points out that so many are disconnected.
1: 58% of young adults report experiencing little or no purpose or meaning in their lives. Is that a description of you? Here's what you need to know. God has a plan and a purpose just for you. This

0: If you don't know where you're going, how do you know when you get there? It seems some people are in permanent wander mode. They're drifting. But those who live for the Lord continually encounter the wonder of God. Wonder or wander? The choice is up to us. And today on A New Beginning, Pastor Greg Laurie helps connect us with the plan and purpose of God. We're in the opening message of a study series in the book of Genesis. We're considering God's plan from the very beginning.
1: So I heard about an older man who was speaking to a younger man, and this young man was a law student. And so the older gentleman asked the younger guy, "Hey, what do you want to do when you graduate?" And he said, "Well, I'd like to get, you know, a position with a law firm and make some good money." And the older man said, "Okay, then what?" And then the guy said, "Well, I'd like to get married and have some children and eventually get a good home to live in." The older man said, "Right, then what?" "Well, then I would like to maybe vacation, you know, a little bit more and eventually travel around the world with my wife." "Yeah, okay, then what?" "Well, I guess I would like to pass my money on to my children so they could live a life as comfortable as I've been able to live." The older man said, "Okay, then what?" "Well, then I guess I die." And the older man said, "Then what? Then what?" You know, we can spend our entire life chasing nothing. It's been said, if you aim at nothing, you're bound to hit it. And there's a lot of people who are walking aimlessly through life with no real meaning or purpose. I'll tell you then what, then comes eternity. So think about this. God created us for a purpose and on purpose. God created you on purpose and for a purpose. There is a purpose for your life. But I read a survey recently that said 58% of young adults report experiencing little or no purpose or meaning in their lives. Is that a description of you? Here's what you need to know. God has a plan and a purpose just for you. It said of David in Acts chapter 13, he served God's purpose in his generation, and then he fell asleep, which is another way of saying he died. So you have a life you're going to live on this earth, as do I, and we're here to serve a purpose. So my question for you is, are you serving that purpose that God has for you? You say, "Well, I'm not sure." What should that purpose be? The Apostle Paul had it right when he said, "My determined purpose in life is to know him and become progressively more deeply and intimately acquainted with him." That's his purpose, and that should be our purpose as well. And so as we look at these things together, we want to make sure we're fulfilling our purpose to do what we're supposed to do. Now, this is a phone. How many of you have these phones? You have a phone? I don't know if this is an iPhone. Maybe you have an Android phone. I'm sorry about that. But no, it's okay. Whatever. So we have this phone. So what is it made for? Well, I found that it really is great for skimming on the surface of the water. I've been able to get about 8 bounces out of my iPhone. I also found it's a fantastic doorstop. Hold the door open with my iPhone. I even scooped up after the dog the other day with my iPhone. Well, of course, I don't do any of these things because that's not what it's made for. What is the iPhone made for? It's made to waste our time and suck all of the joy out of our life. Let's use it for its intended purpose. No, seriously, it can be a tool. Hopefully, we use it for what it is made for. And that's what we want to do with our lives as well. And we find God's purpose for us in this first book of the Bible. God created mankind in his image. He made us in his image. We're not a highly evolved life form. We're not evolving from animals. We're uniquely created and made by God himself. We are his image bearer. That's not true of any other created thing. Genesis 1:26. God said, "Let us make man in our image, according to our likeness. Let them have dominion over the fish of the sea, over the birds of the air, over the cattle, over the earth, and over every creeping thing that creeps on the earth." So God created man in his own image. In the image of God, he created him, male and female, he created them. Then he blessed them and said, be fruitful and multiply, fill the earth and subdue it, and have dominion over the fish of the sea and the birds of the air and every living thing that moves on the earth. It's amazing to look at God's creation and thank God for that creation. But there's no one higher than the creation of humanity. After this, God rested. Go to Genesis 2. By the way, I can't get to every verse in Genesis 1 and 2. So I encourage you to dig in deeper on your own and read ahead. Genesis 2, verse 1. Then the heavens and the earth were finished, and all the host of them. And on the seventh day, God ended his work, which he had made. And he rested on the seventh day from all of the work which he had made. And God blessed the seventh day and sanctified it, because in it he had rested from all the work which he had created and made. We'll stop there. So God did not rest because he was tired. That's why we rest. God rests because he was done. It was completed. It was accomplished. In fact, it's a word that is used here for rest, the Hebrew word Shabbat, where we translate it to Sabbath, and it simply means cease. God's done. I'm finished. There's a similar word in the New Testament that is used, and it is spoken by Jesus as he hangs on the cross of Calvary, where he uttered seven significant statements. And among those statements was the single word, tetelestai. And the word tetelestai is translated, it is finished. What was finished? His work was finished. He had accomplished what he had come to do, to die on the cross for the sin of the world. And it was accomplished. It was completed. It is finished. And our salvation is finished. Once you believe in Jesus Christ, you don't have to work for your salvation. It's a gift to you from God. So you can rest from the weight of sin. And you can rest from your fears as well. In the hand of God who created all things. Listen to this. This almighty God, this all-powerful God, this all-loving God can certainly handle whatever we throw at him. And we should throw our problems at him. 1 Peter 5:7 says, cast all your care upon him, for he cares for you. Now, that's interesting. That word cast, as in cast your cares, means to hurl or to throw violently. Like throw your problems on to Jesus. And we all have problems, don't we? We all have anxieties. We all have things that keep us up at night. Cast them on Christ. In fact, that word, cast your cares upon him, is only used one other time in the New Testament, and that's speaking of when they took that donkey and put their garments on it, and Jesus rode it into Jerusalem on Palm Sunday. So, in effect, here's what the Bible is saying. Cast your cares on Jesus as though he, if you will, was your beast of burden, carrying your problems for you. Let Jesus take your burdens. Let him take your trash. You know, I don't know about how it works in your home, but in our home, I take the trash out. And I have little cans with wheels. And now in California, we have 25 separate trash cans. They're, you know, okay, this is the recyclable things, and this is the other things, what is it, the landfill. And I stand there with these little bags. I don't know which one. I think I'm confused. Are they going to arrest me if I get it wrong? And then the trash man shows up, and I'm so glad he shows up, because he takes my trash. And if I forget one week, that trash starts piling up. The same can be true of life. Your trash can pile up. Your problems can pile up. Your anxieties can pile up. Your sins can pile up. Hurl them on Jesus. Throw them violently, if you will, on Jesus. I don't want this stuff in my life. The God who created the heavens and the earth, the God who brought something out of nothing, the God who created you will bear it for you.
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1: You know, I've heard people describe a trip to Israel as seeing the Bible actually come to life. Hey, everybody, Greg Laurie. And I've been to Israel many times, and I've led a lot of tours, and I have to say that's absolutely true. Listen, when you're walking on the same stones that Jesus himself walked on,
2: 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It's a vacation with a purpose. 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
3: 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Well, today we're giving some thought to the plan and purpose God has for each of our lives. Pastor Greg continues.
1: God can bring a Genesis in your life. Again, Genesis means beginning. God can bring a new beginning in your life. He can make all things new. We've all done things we regret. We've all said things we wish we had not said. But God can change that if we come to Him and bring our lives to Him. Here's the thing to consider as we close this message. To me, this is a real mind-boggler. This Almighty God, the creator of the heavens and the earth, this God who has a name for every star, the God who brought this magnificent creation out of nothing, cares about you, and He loves you. David was watching over his flock of sheep one night, and he wrote this down in Psalm 8. When I look at the night sky, and I see the work of your fingers, the moon and the stars that you set in place, what are mortals that you should think about them? What are human beings that you should care for them? Have you ever just laid out and looked up into the sky? You have to find a spot where you can actually see the stars. But as you look up there, you just think, wow, the God who made all of this cares about me. He knows every star by name. He knows every bird that falls to the ground. He knows every thought that we think, and He's thinking about me. As David wrote in Psalm 109, I'm poor and needy, yet you think of me. In Psalm 40, we read the psalmist say, many, O Lord, are your wonderful works, which you've done, and your thoughts toward us cannot be counted. If I were to speak of them, they're more than you could number. I love that. God's thinking about you. God cares about you. And think about Jeremiah 29:11, of course, where I know the thoughts that they think towards you, says the Lord. Thoughts of peace and not of evil, to give you a future and a hope. Let me come back to that question I raised earlier. Why did God create me? What is the purpose of my life? What is the meaning of my life? I heard about a father that was driving his daughter for the first day of middle school, and he thought it was time to start talking to her about some deep subjects. So he turned to her and he said, honey, what is the meaning of life? And she said, the meaning of my life is to please mom. And the dad said, oh, well, what about dad? She said, the meaning of your life is to please mom too. So, pretty good answer. Because the Bible says if mama ain't happy, ain't nobody happy. The Bible doesn't say that, but it's got some truth there. No, but the meaning of my life is to please God. The meaning of my life is to know God. The meaning of my life is to glorify God. I said earlier, He said, eternity in my heart. I'm wired to worship. I was made to have a relationship with God. Of course, that was all lost in the Garden of Eden. And we'll talk about that next time when Adam and Eve ate of that forbidden fruit. But the point is simply this. I can know God because Christ died for my sin. He came and walked among us as a man, died on the cross and rose again from the dead. And now He stands at the door of our heart and He knocks. But you have to open that door and let Him come in, and He will reveal the purpose of your life. Maybe you've chased after the things this world offers and you found them empty. You've tried everything it has. Back to that opening illustration. Then what? You reach all your goals. You check all the boxes. You get the accolades and even more. You have the success. Then what? I'll tell you then what. Then ultimately life will come to an end. And then you stand before God. But you don't have to be afraid if you're a Christian. Because if you're a Christian, you can say along with the Apostle Paul, for me to live is Christ and to die is gain. It doesn't mean that the Christian has a death wish. It doesn't mean we get up in the morning and say, I sure hope I die today. I don't think anyone loves life more than a Christian because we know the Creator. But having said that, we don't have to fear death anymore because we know there's an afterlife and we'll spend it in the presence of God in heaven, reunited with loved ones who have died in faith, who have preceded us. But until that day, we want our life to count and we want it to matter. And so I ask you, do you have a relationship with God? Walking with Jesus Christ, knowing your sin is forgiven, living in a close relationship with Him. That's why you were made. Again, as Paul said, my determined purpose in life is to know Him. Do you know Him? You may know all about Him. That doesn't mean you know Him. To know Him is to have Him living inside of you as your Savior and your Lord and your friend. And your master, and your God, your Lord. And only you can ask Him to come into your life. So we're going to close in prayer. And I'm going to extend an invitation for anyone that wants Jesus Christ to come into their life. Or anybody that wants to make a recommitment to Him. Let's all pray. Father, thank You for Your love for us. Thank You for creating us. We're created on purpose, for a purpose. And that purpose is to know You. And I pray for anybody here or watching, wherever they are, if they don't have a relationship with You, let this be the moment they believe. How many of you would say today, I need Jesus. I don't have Him living in my life. I am actually very afraid to die. I have a big hole in my soul. And I want to find this meaning and purpose You've been talking about today. Pray for me. If you want Jesus Christ to come into your life, if you want Him to forgive you of your sin, if you want to know that you will go to heaven when you die, pray these words. Lord Jesus, I know that I'm a sinner, but I know that You're the Savior who was born in the manger of Bethlehem, who died on the cross of Calvary, and rose again from the dead. Jesus, come into my life. I choose to

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1: 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Jesus said, I am the way, the truth, and the life. No one comes to the Father except by me. So now we know that the way to God is through Jesus Christ, our Savior.
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2: 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You know, Pastor Greg, so many people have enjoyed the movie Jesus Revolution, but they've asked you a lot of did it really happen like that questions, you know?
3: Yes.
2: Well, there's a way to get the full story, the true story, and that's by way of a book we're making available, the original book, Jesus Revolution. Let's talk about some of the questions that you've had. Let me shoot some questions to you as sort of a lightning round, and you give us quick answers to these questions. All right?
3: All right.
2: So,
3: let's go.
2: Did Pastor Chuck really look like Kelsey Grammer?
3: You know, they do slightly resemble each other, but the answer is you have to decide that for yourself.
2: All right. So did Kathy have a part in you coming to the Lord?
3: No, that's actually a little bit of film magic there. There's two stories in the original story, how I came to faith, and it was a girl that I had met who was a Christian. And she was at the Christian meeting, and it kind of drew me there to hear the gospel. But I told this to the director, John Irwin. He said, you can't have two love interests in one movie, so we're going to have it all be just Kathy. Well, the other girl wasn't really a love interest, but she did get my attention. So the answer is no, Kathy did not play a role in bringing me to Christ. I met Kathy after I became a Christian. Sorry if that messes it up for you.
2: So, this was in the movie. Did the historic band Love Song really get its start after informally playing a couple of tunes for Pastor Chuck Smith?
3: Yeah, very true. They were already a pre-existing rock band. They all came to Christ, and they were just writing some new songs, some Christian songs, and they went to see Pastor Chuck because the Jesus movement was beginning to take off at that point, and they went into his office and played. And I have to tell you, when just the guys played, just them and their guitars and their beautiful harmonies, it was so impressive. It was so incredible. And Chuck was deeply moved and asked them, I think, to play at church that night. And so that was really the beginning of what we call today contemporary Christian music.
2: Yeah. Did Chuck really wash the feet of hippies coming into the church?
3: Yes. Well, the story is told that they had replaced the carpet at Calvary Chapel. And the young hippie kids were coming in, and they were barefoot, and they were sitting in the pews, and they were putting their toes to the little holes that held the little communion cups. After you receive communion, there would be a place to put your cup. So they were poking their toes through, and so the elders came to Chuck and said, Pastor Chuck, we can't have these kids coming into the church barefoot. They have to wear shoes. Well, he didn't want to put any barrier between these kids and hearing the gospel. So he said, well, they should come in anyway. No, we just put in new carpet, they said. So Chuck came up with a solution. He decided he would wash the feet of the kids so they could come into church barefoot. So that's a true story.
2: Well, all of these stories are recounted in your book called Jesus Revolution, are they not?
3: Yeah, that's right. You know, Dave, actually, the author of the book is Ellen Vaughn, who's a prolific, outstanding writer, but it was written with me because I told her the stories. So it's actually in her voice. It's beautifully written. She does a deep dive into the history of the time, into the culture, what was going on in America, the backdrop of the Jesus movement. And we want to send you this book titled Jesus Revolution for your

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3: 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I pray as we seek your healing, especially in times of brokenness and division, we pray for your healing touch all over our region, that you would bring us together, that you would help us focus on loving each other, loving our neighbor, and giving toward those that are in need. 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We thank you because you've given us that example in Christ. And as we commit to following you, God, we commit to living our lives the way Christ did, in service of and in love for others. So we thank you for that in Christ Jesus' name. Amen.
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13: And what God is saying in this text is, if God can use a pagan king in such a miraculous way to judge the ungodly and to save God's people, imagine what he can do with a divine king yet to come in the future. The judgment will be all the greater, and the salvation will be all the greater, as much greater as Christ is than Alexander.
14: Welcome to Grace to You with John MacArthur on KFIA, The Word. 300 years before Christ, Alexander the Great became king of Macedonia. The remarkable thing, he was only 20 years old. Yet the most significant aspect of his reign was not his age, it was his military success. He conquered vast regions spanning the Middle East and Egypt. But there's something even more astounding about Alexander's reign that is not so well known. His military success actually proves that Jesus is coming back. You'll see the connection between this ancient conqueror and the second coming of Christ as John MacArthur continues his study here on Grace to You called The Return and Reign of Jesus Christ. And now, here's John.
13: Take your Bible, if you will, and look with me at the book of Zechariah. Zechariah chapter 9. A great, great prophetic word comes to us in this chapter. Now, Zechariah in the 9th chapter writes about the overthrow of world power and the establishment of Jesus Christ as the king. In fact, from chapter 9 through 14, which is the end of the book, from 9 to 14, that whole section is prophecy related to what I call the downfall of the nations and the salvation of Israel. The whole end of the book, the downfall of the nations and the salvation of Israel. Now, you'll notice at the end of verse 1, it says, when the eyes of man, as of all the tribes of Israel, shall be toward the Lord. Now, he says, this judgment is going to come, and when it comes, the eyes of mankind, in Hebrew, in other words, humankind, people, the eyes of people, the eyes of mankind, this is a collective thing, as well as the eyes of the tribes of Israel, shall be toward the Lord. And you say, well, what does that mean? Just this, that when Alexander began to sweep to the east, the whole world, in fear, began to fix their gaze on him. The Gentile countries, Syria, Phoenicia, the great sailors of the world, the merchants of the world, Philistia, the great army, those nations began to look at Alexander with fear and trembling, and even Egypt and Pharaoh was shaking in his boots, and the tribes of Israel were looking. You say, but John, it says here, they were looking toward the Lord, and that's the whole point here. The point is that in looking at Alexander, they were seeing the instrument of God, you see. They were seeing the Lord coming in judgment through this man. God throughout history has used ungodly men to act in judgment. And he uses Alexander the Great. Alexander the Great, before you want to give him all the credit, was a tool of God to accomplish God's judgment against pagan nations. After he's done with Syria, it says at the end of verse 2, he comes to Tyre and Sidon. Tyre and Sidon, though it be very wise. Now, Tyre and Sidon, incidentally, was a small city, its only significance being in its proximity and attachment to Tyre, which was the great city. And Tyre and Sidon were the capital cities of the country of Phoenicia. Phoenicia was the land of the great maritime accomplishments. Great ships and shipbuilding and merchantry went on in Phoenicia. This was a great empire. Tyre was the main city, and Sidon was seen only as it accommodated itself to Tyre. But even though it was exceedingly wise, and even though verse 3 says, Tyre did build herself a stronghold and heaped up silver like the dust and fine gold like the mire of the streets, behold, the Lord will cast her out, and he will smite her power in the sea, and she shall be devoured with fire. Now you see, this is a marvelous and amazing, incredible statement. And we'll see how it comes to pass in a minute. But even though Tyre and Sidon were first of all very wise, they had all worldly wisdom, they really felt themselves invincible, incidentally. They felt nobody could conquer them. You see, years before Alexander ever got there, they had been conquered. And when they were conquered by the Babylonians, they proceeded to move their city from the mainland to an island a half mile offshore. And they had set up housekeeping on that island, and it was a very small island, and it was a fortress. It was literally a rock. And then in addition to that, they built a wall around the entire island 150 feet high. 150 feet high. That was the wall around Tyre, to say nothing of the fact that it was a half mile offshore, and nothing to the fact that the Phoenicians were the greatest sailors with the greatest navies in the world to defend it. They felt they were invincible, but they were evil. It was a vile, evil city. To show that to you, look at Ezekiel 28. And I want to show you how bad this place was. Ezekiel 28, verse 1. The word of the Lord came again unto me, saying, Son of man, say to the prince of Tyre, thus saith the Lord God, because thine heart is lifted up, and thou hast said, I am a god. I sit in the seat of God, in the midst of the seas. Yet thou art a man and not God, though thou set thine heart as the heart of God. Listen, the human prince really had an ego problem, didn't he? I am a God, he says. I am invincible. I sit in the seat of God, in the midst of the sea. Nobody can do anything with me. And he attacks this proud king. But I want you to notice something in verse 11. All of a sudden, there's a dramatic change. And the Spirit of God goes behind the human prince to the real power. Moreover, the word of the Lord came to me, saying, Son of man, take up a lamentation upon the king of Tyre, and say to him, thus saith the Lord God, thou sealest up the sum full of wisdom and perfect in beauty. Thou hast been in Eden, the garden of God. Who was the most beautiful angel, the one that appeared in Eden? Satan. Every precious stone was thy covering, and he lists them. Verse 14, thou art the anointed cherub that covereth, and I have set thee so. Thou wast on the holy mountain of God. Thou hast walked up and down in the midst of the stones of fire. He was in heaven. Thou wast perfect in thy ways from the day thou wast created till iniquity was found in thee. You see, this is Satan. Verse 4, behold, the Lord will cast her out, and he will smite her power in the sea, and she shall be devoured with fire. Want to know something? Every single detail in that verse was accomplished by Alexander the Great. He came there, and he got very upset. He sent a boat out and said, I want supplies from you. And they said, forget it, Alexander. Who are you? So he took all the rubble that was left from the city, the ancient city, threw it in the sea, and he built a causeway. One half mile he built a causeway. That's how serious he was about this. He got real irritated. He did it in 7 months, and he marched his army out there and defeated the city. He also got all of the surrounding nations, which he had conquered, to get all of their navies together and use them to help in the effort. You see what God is saying here? He's saying, look, people, I'm going to judge the nations in the end. I'm going to come in judgment with my Messiah, and just to show you that I can do it with the Messiah, look what I could do with a pagan. I could knock off the most fortified, impregnable, invincible city in the world. Now, when my Messiah comes, there will be no escaping. You see the point? And so when this came to pass with Alexander the Great, it was like a great big signpost saying, you're on the right track. God will keep his promise. He kept it here in part one of the prophecy. You can be sure for part two. Now, he's done with Syria, wiped them out. He's done with Phoenicia, wiped them out. Moving south, the next place he comes is to Philistia. Verse 5. Ashkelon shall see it and fear. Gaza shall see it and be very sorrowful. Ekron, for her expectation shall be ashamed, and the king shall perish from Gaza, and Ashkelon shall not be inhabited. And a bastard shall dwell in Ashdod, and I will cut off the pride of the Philistines. Now stop there for a second. By now the Philistines are shaking in their proverbial sandals. They have watched Alexander wipe out the Medo-Persian power in the Battle of Issus. They have seen him sweep with lightning swiftness to the east. They have seen him do in Syria, and in 7 months wipe out an impregnable fortress and take for all intents and purposes the whole nation of Phoenicia. And now they see him coming south, and they panic, and they have right to panic, because he comes right to Philistia and accomplishes the same thing. He conquered them. In fact, it's most interesting that history records something of Alexander's defeat of Gaza in detail. It says in this verse, the king shall perish from Gaza. And do you know that in the annals of Alexander, which we have, that is exactly what happened? You see, all the other cities kind of went down easy. They didn't want to get too involved in fighting Alexander. They did the best they could for a little while. They gave up. But Gaza tried to resist, and it took him 5 months to get to Gaza. And by the end of the 5 months, he was very angry. And sort of to show his anger, he gave them no semi-independence, which he did for nations that knuckled under. And he took their king, took great spikes, and drilled holes through the feet of the king, wrapped thongs through the holes, and dragged him through the streets of the city till he was dead. The annals of Alexander even give his name. His name is Betis, B-E-T-I-S, or B-A-T-I-S. Either one. We see it in both ways. Exactly what verse 5 said. Hundreds of years before Alexander was ever born. You understand the meaning of that? And it says in verse 6, and a bastard, a mamzer in Hebrew, a foreigner, a mongrel people, shall dwell in Ashdod. In other words, the Philistines would lose their country to some kind of scavengers, some mongrel people. Why? Because they were proud, and God broke their pride with Alexander. They've never been anything since. Their name doesn't even exist. But you know something? There's a little bit of grace in verse 7. Because even in the terrible destruction of the Philistines, there was something good. Verse 7 says, and the purging that occurs of the Philistines will cause this. I'll take away his blood out of his mouth and his abominations from between his teeth. But he that remaineth, even he shall be for our God. He shall be like a governor in Judah, and Ekron like a Jebusite. And I want you to get the idea here. The Philistine nation in verse 7 is pictured like a man. Okay? Like a man. Now this man has blood in his mouth and abominations between his teeth. You say, what's that? Philistines in their pagan worship used to make blasphemous sacrifices. And they would drink the blood and eat the sacrificial meat. You know, like in 1 Corinthians 8, meat offered to idols and drinking blood. Acts 15 talks about the pagans did that. And so they were doing that, literally drinking blood and eating abominating sacrifices. And he says here that this purging by God, this use of Alexander to wipe out their country, will cause them to spit out their idolatry, to take the blood out of their mouths and the abominations from between their teeth. And he that remains, those who remain after this, shall be for our God. You know what it had? It had actually a redeeming effect on a remnant of the Philistines. So that at the time of Alexander, some of the Philistines turned to God. So judgment is coming, says Zechariah, and it's going to come in a marvelous way. It's going to come sweeping to the east through Syria, Phoenicia, Philistia, and south to Israel. And nobody in history can fulfill that except Alexander the Great, and he did. It's one of the greatest signposts of prophecy in the Bible. You say, well, I got a little hunch in my mind that I know who's next in line. See, if you go right south, Phoenicia, Philistia, next stop, Jerusalem. You're right. You're right. And I will encamp about mine house because of the army, because of him that passeth by, and because of him that returneth. And no oppressor shall pass through them any more. For now I have seen with mine eyes. This is God talking. Now let me take you to the first part of the verse. The first part of the verse is amazing in that it precisely describes the exact advance against Palestine. If you want to check it, volume 11 of Josephus, section 8-3. Jewish historian. Watch this. Notice it says, God will encamp about mine house. What would that be? Where was God's dwelling place? Jerusalem, and God would encamp, and the army would pass by, and then it would do what? Return. Most interesting. Alexander, and you notice this, that they would never conquer Jerusalem. God would encamp it and protect it. Says nothing about a conquering of Jerusalem. Mine house, God will encamp. Here's what happened. Alexander sent word to the Jewish high priest at that time, whose name was Jaddua, J-A-D-D-U-A, and he said, you must pay tribute to me. Well, Jaddua was caught between a rock and a hard place because he had his allegiance to Persia, because Persia had ruling the world at that time, and it was just in the middle of the conquering there, and so he refused to do that. Well, Alexander went in a rage, and he said, I'm coming, and I'm going to destroy Jerusalem to its foundations as soon as I'm finished with the rest of these cities on the way. So after taking Gaza and dragging King Betus clear through town, wiping out that, he planned to go to Jerusalem. And the high priest called all the people of Israel together, according to Josephus, and he demanded that they all sacrifice to God and fall on their knees and pray for deliverance. And one night, God gave the high priest a dream. And he told him in the dream to go out and meet Alexander on the road and welcome him to the city, which would have been a little strange. So he did. So Alexander and his army were marching along to the city, and the high priest went out to meet him, and he led a procession. The high priest put on his purple robes and his scarlet robes and his mitre with its gold and the inscription, the name of God engraved. He had all the attendant priests, and you know, there were priests and priests and priests and priests and priests all over the place in Israel. So many priests that you could only serve, if you're lucky, once a year because you had to wait your turn. So many of them. They were all there, marching in white. And when he saw this, he was literally bowled over by it, and he saluted with respect to God, and he bent down and bowed, and he said that he had recently had a dream while he was in Macedonia, and in that dream he had seen this very priest and this procession. And as a result, he said, I'll treat Jerusalem with kindness. He passed by to Egypt, he returned right back by again, and never touched a hair of a head of anybody in Jerusalem. Isn't that what it says in verse 8? What happened? I'll encamp about my house because of the army, because of him that passeth by, and because of him that returneth, and no oppressor shall pass through them any more. For now I have seen with mine eyes. Isn't it interesting? Alexander, watch this one, judged the nations, but he also was used to save the city of Jerusalem. And what God is saying in this text is, if God can use a pagan king in such a miraculous way to judge the ungodly and to save God's people, imagine what he can do with a divine king yet to come in the future. The judgment will be all the greater, as much greater as Christ is than Alexander, and the salvation will be all the greater, as much greater as Christ is than Alexander. It was really the Lord. The I will here refers to the Lord. Now in the middle of verse 8, and I have to note this, we bridge the centuries. We literally bridge the centuries. Because when it says, and no oppressor shall pass through them anymore, that can only refer to the second coming. And there is the transition in the chapter. All of a sudden, the Holy Spirit takes us in a huge leap from Alexander to Jesus Christ. And when Jesus comes and destroys the nations and saves his people, then no oppressor will ever pass through them anymore, for God has seen with his eyes. In other words, the sight of God toward Israel, all of the affliction has been enough. And God says, I've seen all I'm going to see. It's all over. It's all peace from here on out. It's all the Messiah, the Prince of Peace, the kingdom, the glory from here on. And so we see the human conqueror. And he's just a signpost to keep our eyes on the fact that if that part of the prophecy was fulfilled, believe me, the second part will be also. Jesus will come, and he will judge the nations in a judgment infinitely beyond anything Alexander ever dreamed, with a might and a power beyond the conception of man, so that the whole earth will literally fall in judgment. And Alexander is a signpost of salvation as we see him save and spare the people of Israel. So shall we see in the day that Jesus comes that he'll spare his people, Israel. And the Bible says he'll redeem Israel and give them their kingdom.
15: You're listening to Grace to You, the Bible teaching ministry of John MacArthur. John's current series is titled The Return and Reign of Jesus Christ. Now, when you're interpreting prophetic books like Zechariah, perhaps the most important question you can ask is this one. How do I know whether a certain passage should be interpreted literally or not? John considered that question with me a while back. I think you'll find his comments helpful. Let's hear them now.
16: The simple answer is that everything in the Bible has a literal interpretation. That is, everything is precise in terms of actual history, actual divine truth. Nothing is ultimately symbolic.
15: Not allegorical.
16: Or allegorical.
15: But you'd allow for normal figures of speech.
16: Well, within any literal interpretation, of course, you have figures of speech. You know, when God is spoken of as holding us in his everlasting arms, it doesn't mean he has arms, or covering us with his wings, it doesn't mean he's a bird. You have figures of speech, you have parables, you have analogies.
15: So is that what people mean when they say you should interpret the Bible literally but not woodenly literal?
16: Yeah, I think the way you would interpret any normal conversation, if I say, you know, that building is as high as the sky, well, we know what you mean.
15: Right.
16: So, yeah, there are normal figures of speech used, but the intent of Scripture is that its accurate interpretation is literal in the sense that it is revealing truth.
15: Yeah, now you say it's revealed truth, and the emphasis on revealed. It's not giving us a coded message.
16: No, and to go one step further, Phil, you don't have figures of speech that can be interpreted any way you want. as if everybody can make his own interpretation of these things, because they are figures of speech, everybody might have his own spin. They are figures of speech that are part of a precise revelation of God that has to be accurately interpreted.
15: That's right, friend. And if you want to dig even deeper into the book of Zechariah and sort through even the more difficult portions, let me recommend a helpful resource by John. It's his commentary on Zechariah. 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Now for the entire Grace to You staff, I'm Phil Johnson. Thanks for making time for today's broadcast. And join us again tomorrow as John MacArthur looks at Christ's second coming and how different it will be from his first appearance. Don't miss the next half hour of Unleashing God's Truth, one verse at a time, on Grace to You.
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17: Hey, Mike, did you hear? We are so close to finally finishing this project to provide clean drinking water for families and kids who desperately need it. Just one more water well to go. Mike, can you explain what this water well is and what it does?
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26: Hi, this is Pastor Ed Black at the Point Church in Antelope, California, and Hillcrest Church in Roseville. Father, we come before you in the matchless name of Jesus Christ. Father, today I'm asking that everyone under the sound of my voice would thrive in their Christian experience. For God, you have made us the head and not the tail. For Father, you are lifting us, and there are those, God, under the sound of my voice, and you are saying to them, I believe, O God, that they are going through the fire, but they will not be burned. They're going through deep waters, and they will not drown. That, Father, you're pouring out in double portion of your spirit. Bless and strengthen and lift and encourage your people, God, as you move us to higher ground. We are so grateful. We say yes and amen to all the things that you're doing, for the things you're doing are magnificent and awesome. In Jesus' name.
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1: Hello, everyone. My name is Rich Kallenberg.
2: And my name is Susan Kallenberg.
1: And welcome to Freedom to Choose and our series, Could It Be This Simple? The Way Out of Your Prison. And we've been talking. This is probably, what is this, program 15, if you're keeping score. And if you want to reference it later on, ever go back to it and go to our website, of course, and pick this up at www.justasiamministries.com. And the programs are also posted there. Like I say, this one is program number 15. And what are we going to be talking about today, Susan?
2: Today we're going to be talking about the casualties of war.
1: The casualties of war.
2: Yes.
1: Ah, maybe why do bad things happen to good people?
2: Yes.
1: Why do bad things even happen? Huh?
2: Right.
1: Yeah. Well, before we get going, do you want to open with a word of prayer, please?
2: Sure. Heavenly Father, we just thank you for another day and another opportunity to speak about your goodness. Lord, we ask that you will send your Holy Spirit to be with us, to guide us in our words and our thoughts, and to be with everybody that's listening. Lord, our desire is to have everybody to draw closer to you and to understand the principles upon which you have designed this universe, and help us to be in harmony with them. In Jesus' name, amen.
1: Amen. Yeah, so we're going to be asking probably the most difficult question is why do bad things happen to good people? And we don't profess to have all the answers, but we are going to go through a few things that along
2: our way have made some sense to us.
1: Made sense to us and have been helpful to us. And because we are in a war, and this war that we're in, we can kind of compare to the wars that we have on this planet the physical wars, in the aftermath of the terrorist attacks in September 11th, 2001, a lot of people were asking, why does God let such things happen? Why do bad things happen to good people? Why doesn't God protect the innocent, And even during the National Prayer Service for the victims of the attack, Billy Graham posed the same questions and indicated that he was still looking for answers. So, first, what are we going to describe here? We're going to describe, one of the first reasons why bad things happen is we are in a war, aren't we, Susan?
2: That's right. We're in a universal wide war. It's not just a war on this planet, but it's a war over God's principles. And the only way to answer it is to take to step back and take a really large view as to what's going on. It's interesting because I think we can step back and then we can zone back into our own lives and mm-hmm. the battle that we have in our brains.
1: Mm-hmm.
2: But we have to put the issue in its right context. It is a war. It's not a struggle between the local governments or even a global conflict. No, it involves the entire universe, and the battlefield is this planet.
1: Yeah,
2: right?
1: It's here. The forces involved have been battling for millennia. And the issues at stake are love, freedom, and our individuality. And that's not fought with power and might or bullets and tanks or flaming swords and lightning. It's rather fought with two methods. It's a battle about two methods, two principles, two motives. It's between the principles of selfishness and the principles of love. It's in the context of this universal conflict that we must look for understanding to all those difficult questions that we are asking.
2: Right, because during World War II, the United States sent many of its young men to Europe to fight for freedom. Did it surprise anybody that many of our soldiers were shot at, wounded, and killed? No one found that unexpected or startling. I mean, it was tragic, but everybody kind of...
1: You expect it.
2: Right, you know it's going to happen because it's war. But we didn't say, why do bad things keep happening to our troops? We realized that we were in a war... with an enemy that was determined to kill our soldiers.
1: Sure. See, and in a similar way, we're on this planet in the battle with the enemy, and the enemy wants to destroy as many of us as he can. You know, Apostle Peter reminds us of our need to be alert, be self-controlled and alert. Your enemy, the devil, prowls around like a roaring lion looking for someone to devour. That's 1 Peter 5:8. I mean, this is the war. This is the battle.
2: Right. I think the Bible talks about it a lot. But while our opponent seeks to destroy us, it's God's goal to save us. So the Bible also says in Romans 8:31, if God is for us, who can be against us? But if in fact God is on our side, why do bad things still strike his friends? Why does he let it happen? If God is all powerful, then why doesn't he intervene and prevent such painful things?
1: Okay, and those are good questions. Well, one of the main reasons is the war is not about power.
2: Mm-hmm.
1: This struggle is not simply a question of who has the most power, who has the most might. Satan has never claimed to have more power than God. The Bible reminds us that the devils believe and they tremble in James 2:19. Aware of divine power, Satan knew that it was futile to attempt to overthrow God by force. And so, he sought to turn us away from God by intimating that the Lord abuses his power and that we're really not free. As we've talked about in earlier programs, the law of liberty respects individuality. When anything violates the law of liberty, love is destroyed. Satan misrepresents God as an abusive tyrant in an attempt to instill rebellion against him. And that erases love and incites rebellion.
2: But God so loved the world that he sent his only son, not to condemn it, but to save it. And in other words, he sent his son to reveal his love for us and thus awaken love in our hearts.
1: That's right. The war is about love.
2: Right.
1: And love can't be won by force. Only by love is love awakened. God sent his son to demonstrate that even when God's own life is on the line, the principles of love and freedom are too important to violate. Christ would not use his power to save himself on the cross. Why? Because to do so would prove Satan right, that God is an arbitrary deity who utilizes his power to manipulate for his own ends. In such a universe, love and freedom would not exist.
2: That's right. And Christ reveals just the opposite, that with God, we have real freedom. The Lord respects our freedom so much that he would die rather than force us to comply with his way. But with true freedom comes great risks, those of rebellion and abuse.
1: Yep. What's the first thing that you give someone when you love them?
2: The ability to hurt you.
1: The ability to hurt you. God has given his entire creation the ability to hurt him, because he's given him free will, and he's given him the power to choose, you know. Only the healed will make safe neighbors in heaven. You know, in the aftermath of 9/11, with threats of new terrorism daily, we've got them all the time, you know, we long for a land that's free from fear, free from crime, and free from the abuse of freedom. A land that will not need armies to chase down terrorists or police to patrol the streets. I mean, we long for that, don't we?
2: Yeah, absolutely.
1: We long to be free, but there's a problem. There's a people that have abused freedoms.
2: Right. And such a place like that is only going to exist if it's inhabited by people who have freely chosen to cooperate with God for the healing of their minds. The universe will only be safe when it's inhabited by individuals who value and practice the methods of love and liberty. Only those who have cooperated with God for the restoration of his images within will be saved, because only those who have been healed will make safe neighbors.
1: That's right.
2: So it's kind of like we're all in this sick ward, you know, it's like a hospital ward, this whole planet.
1: And we're
2: all infected with that selfishness and fear. And it drives us to, you know, to act out in certain ways and whatever they may be. And it's all to protect self.
1: Mm-hmm.
2: And that just isn't God's way. Yeah. Love, that's not the way love acts.
1: Love doesn't work that way.
2: Right.
1: Yeah. So God allows individuals to develop their characters here on earth in accordance with the free exercise of individual will. Now, if you were to intervene in someone's mind to force him or her to choose a particular act, then that person would no longer be a free being, but a divinely controlled robot. Now, this individual would also be unable to love, because he would be limited to carrying out programmed commands only. What God wants can't be achieved by using his might and power. Trust can be restored only by revealing truth in love and then leaving people free to conclude for themselves what they should do about it.
2: Right. I think sometimes, you know, in relationships, husband and wife or with your children or whatever, you think, boy, if they would just act this way, if they could just. But the reality is if you take away someone's character by making them act the way you want to, then you're changing that whole person.
1: Yeah.
2: And they're no longer an individual.
1: Yeah. There's time that you kind of gotta, it kind of gets to our next reason why bad things happen.
2: Oh, yes.
1: Is for discipline. Yeah. Sometimes you got to give them a little
2: for
1: nudge
2: children,
1: here
2: you
1: and
2: bet.
1: There.
2: And so, yeah. And we're going to get into it and how God also allows discipline, but it's for our good. It's not to take away our individuality.
1: Right.
2: It's not a coercive, mean, threatening way.
1: Yeah. It's just,
2: to bring us back.
1: It's to bring us back. It's to wake us up.
2: Right. And the law of liberty requires that we all have to decide for ourselves which methods that we prefer. It is in the choosing of the right that we cooperate with God for the transformation of our hearts and minds. But all too often we have become so entrenched in unhealthy behaviors or relationships that we are unable to recognize the truth. Therefore, as a good parent, God will discipline those he loves in an attempt to awaken their minds to the danger that they're in.
1: There's a purpose. And I think, you know, when we talk about these kinds of things, I kind of remember Pharaoh. You know, Pharaoh, he was worshiping frogs and he was worshiping the Nile and he was worshiping cows and he was, you know, they had all this going on and he had become so entrenched in these false beliefs that God was trying to wake him up.
2: Right.
1: You know, he was trying to wake him up to get him to see that all that stuff was worthless.
2: And
1: you know, when he brought those 10 plagues, mm-hmm. he said, "This look at, man, these frogs, look, you know, now you're
2: everywhere.
1: They're everywhere. Now they're dead and they're stinking and now you got flies and mm-hmm. there's all this stuff going on, showing him that it's worthless." But the Pharaoh had become so, his character had changed so much where that's who he was. And God is trying to show us all that because I'm always looking for another way. You know
2: Are
1: what I mean?
2: You?
1: Oh, yeah. You know, Solomon in Ecclesiastes told us, you know, he tried this thing, he tried that thing, he tried this thing. He tried everything before he came back to God. It's mm-hmm. kind of human nature, right?
2: Mm-hmm.
1: And God is all constantly showing us that those things are not, they don't have value.
2: Right, the things that we give our power over to
1: right.
2: really don't have value.
1: Don't have value.
2: But then it's interesting because then we'll turn around and we blame God.
1: For discipline.
2: Exactly.
1: For, you know.
2: Or we have the wrong, we assign the wrong characteristics to the discipline that God is, you know, a tyrant.
1: Uh-huh.
2: And so.
1: Or I did this bad, so he's nailing me for it.
2: Right.
1: But that's not the case. You know, if I smoke 4 packs of cigarettes, God doesn't have to go into my lungs and give me lung cancer.
2: Right.
1: A good chance I'm going to get it.
2: Right. And the reason why is because God didn't design your lungs to inhale smoke.
1: Right.
2: Right.
1: And if I stop at the bar every night and don't come home till 2 a.m, God doesn't have to intervene and ruin my marriage. It will happen as a consequence of my behavior.
2: Right.
1: See, I wouldn't be being punished by God. I would be reaping
2: the consequences of your choices.
1: You know, and that's another thing too, is we don't learn from our experience. We learn from the consequences of our experience.
2: Mm-hmm.
1: You know what I'm saying? And if we decide to run from those consequences, we won't learn anything.
2: Well, I'm sure that you did too. But I know for me in my past, when I was a full blown practicing addict and I was getting arrested and put in jail on a fairly regular basis, it was always somebody else's fault. And so I guess like some people can assign blame to God. I think I did also blame God too. If you would have then this,
1: yeah.
2: right?
1: Yeah.
2: And it wasn't until I was ready to stop, look at myself honestly and truly admit to myself the things I had done, was I able to face myself and my past and my future and to make a difference in my life,
1: yeah.
2: choose to do something different.
1: And you have to look at it objectively, not subjectively. Mm-hmm. You have to just look at the facts. You
2: right.
1: know, what's going on in my life? What am I? What have I done? I mean, myself, I got tired of hurting people finally and realized that that's what I was doing,
2: mm-hmm.
1: you know, and that my life of pretty much almost homelessness there at the end mm-hmm. was a direct result of my behavior mm-hmm. and my behavior and my choices only.
2: Right.
1: I wasn't being punished by God. God was allowing it to happen every time to wake me up until finally there was no more options. There was no more options. The only option left was God.
2: And see, so a lot of times, and I think we've mentioned this before, a lot of times we get calls in and it's from parents or loved ones of someone who's suffering with addiction. They say, my daughter or my son or my brother, or whatever, they're in jail and I don't know what to do. I need to hire an attorney so that I can get them out. And I can, you know, I need to do this and they have kids. And it's almost like sometimes we need to allow the consequences of our actions to settle in so that we can learn from them.
1: Yep.
2: As unpleasant as they are, otherwise yep. we skip the learning stage.
1: Yeah. The puppy that potties on the carpet does not know he's done anything wrong until his nose is rubbed in it. Right?
2: Right.
1: And that's the thing. He doesn't know until he suffers some consequences for those actions.
2: Mm-hmm.
1: And if we don't allow, if we don't walk through the consequences of our actions, if we continue to run, we will become harder and harder in character of heart, and more refusal of the love of God.
2: Right, and being able to change yeah. is harder and harder because our hearts are sealed against. Well, it's not my fault, you know.
1: It's always the world's fault. Yeah, I'm a victim.
2: Right.
1: Yeah, you know, and the trials often occur to help us see more clearly the unhealthy things in our lives that, you know, so that we can choose to change them.
2: Right.
1: Pain is the fertilizer of the soul. It's during difficult times that we experience the greatest growth. They reveal our true character and bring our defects to light, giving us the opportunity for healing and growth. You know, I don't want to be a cockroach when the light comes on. I don't want to run to the corner.
2: Mm-hmm. But, well, and the thing is that we can do that whether or not we're using and abusing drugs and alcohol. You know, we can do that clean and sober.
1: Oh, yeah.
2: We can still be running because we have a sick character.
1: You know, the ego is funny. The ego can run by judging other people.
2: Right. It's that, lust of the flesh, the lust of the eyes, and the pride of life.
1: Yeah.
2: Those are the evils.
1: Yeah. If I want to get out of myself, because I can't get me out of the way. So if I want to get me out of the way, I can sit and look and judge other people.
2: Right.
1: And temporarily feel better about myself. Mm-hmm. All the while I'm doing damage to myself. Because
2: mm-hmm.
1: it's not healthy to be judging other people.
2: Right. And so when we're thinking about going through these trials, the Bible verse James 1:2-4 says, consider it pure joy, my brothers, whenever you face trials of many kinds, because you know that the testing of your faith develops perseverance. Perseverance must finish it, it

0: Here's today's word of encouragement with pastor and attorney, Mosley Collins.
1: What is the way to God? Jesus said, I am the way, the truth, and the life. No one comes to the Father except by me. So now we know that the way to God is through Jesus Christ, our Savior.
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2: That's drawing us closer to see his ideal for our life.
3: Mm-hmm.
2: So as our faith, as our trust is, you know, as God is able to help us to break down those barriers that keep us separated from God,
3: mm-hmm.
2: it is actually, you know, it's hard to let go.
3: It's hard to look at yourself.
2: Right. It's hard to let go and of then, resentments and the things of the past and the things that justified anger or the things that justified why, you know, you think certain ways.
3: Yeah, because if you can justify it, then you're clean.
2: Right.
3: In your mind.
2: Right.
3: You know, as long as I can judge somebody else and justify my behavior, even though my behavior was unacceptable, if somebody else caused me to do that behavior and I justify it that way, then in my mind, I'm thinking I'm healthy when in reality I'm not. I still did bad behavior, you know, and to be able to look at that objectively and say, it doesn't matter, you know, I need to put out of my mind completely the other person's part in it, you know, and say, what have I done?
2: Right. So we look to God to refine us like silver. And in Revelation 3:19, it says, those whom I love, I rebuke and discipline. So God is telling his church, those who I love, I rebuke and discipline. And it's for a purpose.
3: Yeah.
2: It's a purpose to bring us to further trust.
3: Yeah. I mean, imagine that you've been in an automobile accident and you broke your leg. The doctor sets the bone and now it's time for physical therapy. What do you think the physical therapy is going to feel like? Would the healing process involve pain? Sure it would. Now consider a woman who has endured sexual abuse as a child and has entered into psychotherapy to heal the damage she incurred. Again, would the therapy be painful?
2: Absolutely.
3: Sure.
2: And we're sick, and it's because our minds are defective that we find ourselves drawn to destructive methods of coping and relating. The healing process is very, very painful, but if after breaking your leg, you engage in the physical therapy, will the pain diminish and your strength and your ability to function on your own return? Absolutely. If the woman who is abused as a child works through her abuse in therapy, will the pain also diminish and will her character become healthier?
3: Yeah, you bet. You bet it'll become healthier. But it takes hard work and it takes looking at things honestly.
2: Right.
3: Okay. You know, God understands that the healing involves pain. He too suffered pain in order to heal his universe. Without his personal sacrifice, he could not restore peace and health to the universe.
2: And I liked what you said, that pain is the fertilizer of the soul, because it's during those difficult times that we often experience the greatest growth.
3: You know, and you know the poem Footprints. So, you know, when I look back, I only saw one set of footprints, and the Lord says, well, that's when I carried you. That's so true. You know, we don't like it when we're going through it.
2: Mm-hmm.
3: In fact, we say, oh, no, not this. Mm-hmm. Anything but this.
2: Right.
3: But, you know, God's allowing that to happen. He's allowing that to happen because he knows if he doesn't allow that to happen, we won't get the growth that we need to be free.
2: Mm-hmm.
3: Because we need to be free of all that stuff.
2: Right. It's almost it's growth, but it's kind of it's a subtraction. It's not so much of an addition of knowledge and doing things. It's a subtraction of the things that we've gathered through our lives it's bad stuff, you know, that we've taken into our minds and our lives.
3: Well, that's a whole concept I'm glad you brought up. But spiritual growth is not done by addition. It's done by subtraction.
2: Mm-hmm.
3: You have to unlearn
2: mm-hmm.
3: everything that you believed before that was false.
2: Mm-hmm.
3: And we have to get rid of self.
2: Right.
3: As long as see, I can't push me out of the circle.
2: Mm-hmm.
3: Me wants to stay there. Me wants to run the show.
2: Mm-hmm.
3: I can't do it. So I need God's help to get me out of the center of everything.
2: Mm-hmm.
3: And if I'm out of the center of everything, then things can actually go the way, you know,
2: the universe has been operating on love.
3: Yeah, based on love.
2: Right.
3: Well, you know what? I'm seeing that Matt has given us some fingers here to tell us that we've only got a few seconds left. So I wanted to let you all know that we are giving the book away, and this is Could It Be This Simple, The Way Out of Your Prison. And you can get that by giving us a call.

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And just shoot us a call and Susan will mail one out to you. 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One is like nothing is a miracle. The other is like everything is a miracle. And you have the freedom to choose.

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13: 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May today's message help you to see Him coming in the volume of the book that is written of Him, the Bible. Now, here's Pastor Adrian.
14: Good afternoon, Way of Grace. Please turn to Hebrews 8 if you're not there already. I want to sort of preface our message this afternoon with a question. Who are these things in the text referring to? Who are these things, these promises, in our text referring to? If you read in verse 8 and 9, I'm going to start at verse 7. The Hebrew writer, who we believe is the Apostle Paul, he says, "For if that first covenant had been faultless, then should no place have been sought for the second. For finding fault with them," he says, we talked about what he meant by that last week, "the fault was not in God's law." God's law is perfect. God's law is flawless. The fault is with us. The fault that he's referring to here is in our inability to keep it, and therefore, subsequently, its inability to save us. Because no one has ever been saved by keeping the law. We've learned that, haven't we? Right, so it's not able to save. And so he says, he goes on to say, For finding fault with him, he says, "Behold, the days come," in verse 8, "saith the Lord, when I will make a new covenant with" who? "The house of Israel and with the house of Judah." Who is that referring to? Is that some sort of a separate, distant group of people that has nothing to do with us today whatsoever? I would say absolutely not. The Israel here and the Judah here that God is making the new covenant with are all of you who believe the gospel. So this text is very germane, it is very applicable, and it is speaking directly to you and I who are believers in Jesus Christ. And I hope that you see it this way to you. And then he goes on to say down in verse 10, our focus today will be verses 10 through 13. Let's get verse 10 up. Notice what verse 10 says here, the Hebrew writer. We know that historically the Apostle Paul is writing this letter to who? Jewish converts from Judaism over into the realm of grace. From Judaism, from the law of Moses, over into what? The gospel of Christ. For the law came by who? Moses. But grace and truth came by who? Jesus Christ, right? So these are people who've been converted from the law over into the gospel of Christ. And he says here, "This is the covenant that I will make with the house of Israel after those days, saith the Lord." And then he goes on. The house of Israel here in verse 10 refers to those same people that we just referred to in verses 8 and 9. They are true believers. We talked about this a little bit on Friday. To be the true Israel of God is to have received an internal heart circumcision. I want to show you two verses. I want to get Jeremiah 9:25 up on the overhead. Jeremiah 9:25. And some of you are familiar with Old Testament passages where God talks about, he makes a promise that I will take out your what? Your stony heart and give you a what? That's what I'm talking about. That's referring to heart circumcision. That's referring to being a born-again child of God. That is referring to being a new creature. If any man be in Christ, he's a what? New creature. That's what it means to be a Jew, by the way. And notice God's assessment of Old Testament Israel, even under the Old Covenant, and he's speaking to people here in this context that had already received the physical mark of circumcision. that had received that seal and that cutting off of the flesh that was required by God, established between God and Abraham back in Genesis chapter 17. But God makes it clear in these two verses here we're getting ready to look at that that wasn't enough. Notice what he says, Jeremiah 9:25. Yeah, behold, the days come, saith the Lord, that I will punish all them which are circumcised with the what? Uncircumcised. Now, who are the circumcised people? We would call them the what? Jews. Who are the uncircumcised people? The Gentiles, right? God is saying that when the punishment comes, historically, this would be the invasion of the Chaldeans under King Nebuchadnezzar from 606 to 587 BC. We know that there were three deportations. God sovereignly moved upon this heathen king to come in and punish his idolatrous people who never, ever, ever kept covenant, never kept God's law. And God says, I'm going to punish you Jews right alongside the uncircumcised Gentiles. And this is such because the circumcised Jews had violated God's covenant, which essentially, ready, made their circumcision uncircumcision. That's Romans 2, verses 25 through 29. And then he says here, Egypt, we know that's uncircumcised people, right? But look at the next group. Who are they? Judah. Those are Jews, right? Egypt and Judah. And then he names off the rest of these heathen nations and Edom. And the children of Ammon and Moab and all that are in the utmost corners, right? That's Gentiles that dwell in the wilderness, for all these nations are what? Uncircumcised. He's including the people of Judah. Well, wait a minute. I thought the people of Judah were physically circumcised. They were. But in God's assessment, and according to God's determination of what real circumcision means, he says that their physical circumcision did not constitute real circumcision, which means to be a physical Jew does not make you a true Jew. To be a true Jew is not merely to be physically circumcised, but is to experience the internal and spiritual circumcision by the Spirit of Christ. What does that mean? Being born again and believing on the Lord Jesus Christ. Do you believe the gospel? Then you're a Jew. Then you're a Jew. Anything other than that, God does not recognize. And so he says, for all these nations are uncircumcised, and all the house of Israel, all the house of Israel are what? There you go. There you go. So your bloodline, your heritage, your pedigree, being able to trace your genealogy back to Abraham will never gain you acceptance with God. Keeping Sabbath days, observing feast days, and putting yourself up under the requirements of the old covenant will never, ever gain you acceptance in the sight of Almighty God. Only faith in the blood of Christ will. Only faith in the finished work of Jesus Christ will. I hope that that makes sense to us. So let's work our way through our lesson today. I hope you're in the eighth chapter. The title of the message is The Imperfections of the Old and the Perfection of the New. This is our title, and this is part two. So let's work our way through the first point. Point number one on your outline, the beauty and significance of the divine paralleling of the two covenants in the Old Testament. I want you to notice in our text here, if you go down to verse 10, then I want to ask you a question. I hope you're engaged with me at this time. Verse 10, it says, for this is the covenant that I will make with the house of Israel after those days, saith the Lord. I will put my laws into their mind and write them in their hearts, and I will be to them a God, and they shall be to me a people, right? The whole quote goes through all the way down through verse 12. Does anyone here know what portion of Scripture this is derived from? Verses 10, 11, and 12. It should sound very familiar to you. It's Jeremiah 31. This portion of Scripture is taken from Jeremiah 31, verse 31 through 34, which means it's in what part of our Bible? Old Testament. But guess what? This is a new covenant promise. I'm getting ready to go somewhere. So look at it with me. Go back a a verse or two, if you will. Verse 8, watch this. For finding fault with him, he says, behold, the days come, saith the Lord, that I will make a what? So verse 9 says, this is a new covenant promise, but it's found in the Old Testament, under the Old Covenant. How do we work that out? Right. How do we reconcile those two things? This is how you reconcile it. There was a divine paralleling of two covenants all along, all throughout Old Testament history, running alongside the Old Covenant. There was another covenant that was running parallel to the Old Covenant. You guys with me? It was called the New Covenant. Did you guys know that? I know oftentimes we think, well, the New Covenant came when Jesus died on the cross and he says it's finished. Well, that's true. The new covenant was ultimately ratified by the shedding of the blood, brought into an everlasting being, was effectuated when Jesus said it was finished. And then from that point forward, it has been permanently established. That's true. However, the promise of the new covenant blessings runs all throughout the Old Testament. There are some important lessons that I want us to learn from. Can you guys kind of visualize that? These two lines running alongside each other all throughout the Old Testament. I'll give you an example. Do you know what the first preaching of the gospel was in the Bible? It was God himself. It was Genesis chapter 3, verse 15. When Adam and Eve sinned in the garden, God preached. And he said, I will put enmity between you and the woman, between thy seed and her seed. It shall bruise your, and thou shalt bruise his. That's called in theology the proto-evangel. You want to capture that. Write that down. The proto-evangel, which means it's the first recorded preaching of the gospel anywhere in the Bible. That's in the Old Testament part of the Bible. I could say something about that in a minute, but I'm going to try to hold off on that a little bit. But then as you move forward, the old covenant was established under Moses at about 1500 B.C., right? The giving of the law, the Ten Commandments, right? Two tables of stone. You guys remember that? 1500 B.C. But as you're moving throughout Old Testament biblical history, you have that old covenant that God established. And yes, guess what? You have a new covenant running alongside it. Why? And what would be the significance of God setting up an old covenant to run alongside the new covenant? I want to show you this. Go with me to your Old Testament. I want you to see this in Jeremiah chapter 31. And I'm going to say some things that might sound a little surprising to you. Shouldn't sound too surprising, but some of it will sound a little surprising. If you go with me to Jeremiah 31, please. You're turning to Jeremiah 31. This is our pointer text. When you're in the New Testament portion of your Bible, and the inspired writer says, it is written, or thus saith the Lord, dot, dot, dot. He's referring to what? A passage in the Old Testament. And what that demonstrates is the consistency, the coherency, and the harmony of the Bible. It proves that there are no contradictions in the Word. Jesus said that the Scriptures cannot be broken. It was all inspired by one mind, 40 different authors at three continents over a period of 1,500 years, but they were all ultimately inspired by one mind, one true and living God by the Holy Spirit. The holy men of God were moved by the Holy Ghost. Isn't that right? Do y'all believe that? Do you believe in verbal plenary inspiration? Verbal plenary inspiration, every jot and tittle from the beginning to the end of the Bible was all inspired. Listen, and it's all equally authoritative, the black letters and red, all equally authoritative. Okay, so that's important. Now, if you're in Jeremiah 31, and we know when we turn to that part of the Bible, we're in what part of the Bible? The Old Testament. Look at verse 31. This is what Paul is quoting. Behold, the days come. When you see that phraseology in the Old Testament, in that day, or behold, the days come, that's referring to the times of Messiah. And he says, the days come, saith the Lord, that I will make a new covenant. So that's a new covenant promise situated in the Old Testament portion of your Bible, right? Y'all see it. Okay, there's a bunch of them. I'm going to show you a couple. That I will make a new covenant with the house of Israel and with the house in Judah, not according to the covenant that I made with their fathers in that day that I took them by the hand to bring them out of the land of Egypt. What kind of covenant was that? The old covenant. It was a system of works, right? It was a what? I taught a sister last week. It was a bilateral covenant. The new covenant he's establishing is a unilateral covenant. okay? I won't go back into the details on that. We'll keep going. Do y'all know what a covenant is? Okay, so listen. A covenant is a solemn oath or a solemn agreement between two parties that has the potential to pour out and affect a third party or more. Did everybody get that? I don't want to use terms and we don't know what we're talking about. A covenant is a solemn compact, a solemn oath, a solemn agreement between two parties that has the potential to pour out and affect a third party or more. Okay? The old covenant was made between God and Israel. The new covenant is made between God and God. Between God and God. And the recipients are the elect believers in Christ. Okay? All right. That being said, it goes on to say here, not according to the covenant that I made with their fathers in the day when I took them by the hand to bring them out of the land of Egypt, which my covenant they broke, right? They never kept it. They never kept it. Although I was a husband unto them, saith the Lord. So they were an unfaithful bride to Jehovah, weren't they? Yeah. Verse 33, but this shall be the covenant that I will make with the house of Israel. After those days, saith the Lord, I will put my law into their inward parts. I'm going to be explaining that here in a little while. I'm going to put my law in their inward parts and write it in their hearts. Under the old covenant, the law was written where? On two tables of stone. And the new covenant, they're written where? On our hearts, which used to be like tables of stone. But he takes out our stony heart and engrafts his word on hearts of flesh. That's what it means to be born again. Okay? That's one of the ways you know you're saved. You love God's word. If you still fight with God's word and wrestle with God's word and hate God's word and don't believe God's word, then you have not experienced this new covenant promise. He has not written his laws in your heart. All right. He says, I'll put my law in their inward parts and write it in their hearts and will be their God and they shall be my people. I love that God will own us as his people. That can only happen by the blood of Christ. It's the blood of Christ that takes you and I from being enemies and adversaries to God to being children of God. Isn't that right? He purchased us by the blood of Christ and made us his own. And they shall teach no more every man his neighbor and every man his brother, saying, know the Lord, for they shall all know me, from the least of them unto the greatest of them, saith the Lord. For I will forgive their iniquity, and I will remember their sin no more. Isn't that our text in Hebrews 8? Okay, so we're going to be dealing with that, but this is, again, a new covenant promise situated in what part of the Bible? Old Testament. So the Old Testament, the Old Covenant had been established by this time 800 years. And yet you see this new covenant running alongside it 800 years before Christ came. All right, let's look at another one. Go to chapter 32. This is a beautiful one. Stay in Jeremiah. There's another one in Jeremiah 24, but for time's sake, we'll just look at a few. Chapter 32, verse 39. This also is confirmation that you have every right to look for Christ in the Old Testament. You have every right. In fact, you are obligated to look for Christ in the Old Testament. Lo, I come in the volume of the book. It is written of me. It is written of me. So if you're in chapter 32, look at verse 39. This is another new covenant promise. God says, and I will give them what? One heart. All true believers are in agreement on the essentials. True Christians are not arguing about who the Son of God is, right? True Christians who are really born again are not arguing as to whether there's one God or two God or three gods or many gods. True believers are not arguing as to whether or not Jesus has rose again. True believers are not arguing as to how many mediators there are. There's only one God and one mediator between God and men, and it's Christ Jesus, right? Right. And all true believers believe that same gospel. How can two walk together except they be agreed? But you can only be agreed by the regenerating work of the Holy Spirit. This is why when you travel, and you know, you'll go to a different a country, and you'll meet a person from a totally different walk of life, and they don't look anything like you, and you find out you're a Christian, and you get to talking 5 minutes later, you feel like you've known them your whole life. You ever experience that? It's really beautiful because of this new covenant promise. And he says, I'll give them one heart, one way. I can't go past that. That one way is a person. It's Jesus Christ. I am the way, the truth, the life. And no man comes unto the Father but by me, right? Right. And one way, and watch this, that they may fear me how long? Forever. And that's why a true believer will not fall away, because God puts his fear in their heart. The fear of God comes from God. And then he says, I love this, for the good of them and of their children after them. So God gives you and I, who are new covenant believers, every reason to have hope in the salvation of our little ones, as bad as they are. As bad as they are. Right? And they're only bad because we're bad. And they got their badness from us. But we can point them to the one we went to get our goodness. And they can have that same goodness by believing on the same Savior we believe on. So you better drag your kids to church so they can hear the gospel and be saved. And in verse 40, he says here, and I will make an everlasting covenant with them. That's not talking about the old covenant. The old covenant was only designed to be temporary. This is the gospel covenant. That I will, watch this, that I will not turn away from them. Didn't Jesus say, I promise never to leave you nor forsake you? Right. To do good, to do them good, but I will put my fear in their hearts. Watch this, that they shall not depart from me. You know what God's saying? I'm not going to depart from them, and they're not going to depart from me. Is that beautiful? All right, that's how we know a true believer cannot lose their salvation. God's name is on this. God's word is at stake. If God were to make a promise that he would keep all of his children and not one could perish and one perish, that would make God a liar and a failure. That's not possible. That's not possible. So God promises to keep us. These are new covenant promises. You better cash in on that when you have those days when you wake up and you just are feeling in despair. And you feel like you have been forsaken by God. Or you're wondering whether or not God still loves you. Right? And you're struggling in your heart. Where's my faith at? Right? And when you're looking internally in yourself, you're not seeing on that particular occasion any really good, solid, fruitful evidence that you're even saved. God will allow that to happen to you from time to time, won't he? Why does he do that? Let me tell you. Because it's designed to make you not look within yourself for your assurance, but to look without yourself to Christ for your assurance. God will do that to you. And you might not feel saved, but that ain't changing what God's already said, right? That's not changing God's immutable and irrevocable and everlasting covenant and promises. Lord, I don't feel like I'm saved. So what? Christ already died for you, right? You're still on your way to heaven with your unsafe feeling. All right. So let's keep going. Let's look at another one, a couple more. We're not going to get to all of them. Go to Ezekiel 11. You can look at the rest of them in your outline when you get time. Let me at least show you one more. I'm ambitious when I prepare these. There's so many that I'm planning in my mind and getting to. But watch this. There's several in Ezekiel. Look at chapter 11. Did you know Ezekiel 11 has a new covenant promise here for you? Listen, you're not wearing God's armor if you don't know his promises. Did you know that? You're not. We talk about put on the whole armor of God, right? Put on the whole panoply. But if you don't know God's promises, you're walking around spiritually naked. If you got in trouble today, would you have a promise or two that you would be able to pull out quickly without having to think too hard? So this is helpful. I'm hoping this is helpful, that you can add these to your spiritual artillery and armor, that you will have these when your soul needs it, when you get in trouble, that you can pull out a promise that God might keep you and encourage you by it. Okay, look at chapter 11. Look at verse 19. God says, I will give them one heart, and I will put a new spirit within you. See that there? That's regeneration. And I will take the stony heart out of their flesh and give them a what? Heart of flesh. That's heart circumcision. That's what it means to be born again, and that's what it means to be a real Jew, to be a real spiritual. Can I get up Deuteronomy 30, verse 6 on the overhead? Go to chapter 34. Show you another new covenant promise. We'll do these two in Ezekiel, then we'll get back. If you're in chapter 34, look at verse 23. This is a new covenant promise. All right, is everybody in Ezekiel 34, 23? Watch what Ezekiel says by the Holy Spirit. God is speaking through him, and he says, I will set up one shepherd over them.
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0: 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You can also write to us at Box 7100, Pasadena, California, 91109. In Canada, Box 25325, London, Ontario, N6C, 6B1. You know, there's nothing more exciting than being part of what God's doing in hearts around the world. I love hearing your stories of how He uses our time in His Word to draw you to Himself in salvation and in growing faith. And God is working miracles today. He's drawing people who once seemed so far away, even in places like the Middle East. Take Iran, for example. With a population of more than 85 million and an overwhelming Muslim majority, the light of the gospel is quietly and consistently changing lives as His Word is broadcast in Persian, also known as Farsi. Now, many describe the church in Iran as one of the fastest-growing Christian movements in the world. Don't miss that. Despite strict laws that prohibit evangelism and restrict resources, Christian radio and the internet continue to carry God's word freely, and many are coming to faith. This is something we can truly praise Him for and continue to pray about. Listen to this letter from a believer in Iran. "I want to tell you about God's faithfulness in my life. I prayed that my children would walk beside me in God's grace. These prayers lasted many years, but they have now placed their faith in Jesus Christ and are raising their children to love Him too. We find joy in being together as a family and worshiping Him. Now I'm learning how important baptism is. Just as Christ was baptized, we are called to share in His death, His resurrection, and His new life. I will be baptized soon, and I hope others in my household will take this step of obedience as well. Thank you for the time that you have spent with my husband and me, helping us receive deeper teaching and be strengthened by God's word. It is equipping us to continue serving the Lord faithfully and to carry His word forward to every household in our country. It seems like a tremendous task, but I know He is more than able and willing. May His will be done in all of our lives." Wow, what a story. Well, if you'd like to join our world prayer team as we intercede for this sister, her family, and millions of others in this part of the world, visit ttb.org, and let's do that. Let's pray together now. Father, thank you for shining your light in the darkness and for drawing each of us to yourself. Strengthen our brothers and sisters who may feel alone in their faith, and then lead them to other believers who can encourage them, and turn our hearts fully toward you as we study your word. In Jesus' name, amen. Hop aboard as we journey to Genesis 42 on Through the Bible with Dr. J. Vernon McGee.
1: Now, last time, friends, we left off at a very dramatic moment here in the 42nd chapter of the book of Genesis. And if you have your Bible, you'd want to turn there. We are going to put in at verse 15 today. And you'll recall that the brethren of Joseph now have come down to the land of Egypt to get grain because of the famine. They have an audience with Joseph. They do not recognize Joseph. They haven't the slightest idea that this man they bowed down before was Joseph. But Joseph knew them, and he's being rather rough with them. He is doing it in order to get as much information as he can, and this is the way that he does it. He accuses them of being spies. Now he says for the third time in verse 14, "Ye spies," verse 15, "hereby ye shall be proved by the life of Pharaoh. Ye shall not go forth hence, except your youngest brother come hither." You see, they mention the fact that they are 12 brethren, only 10 are there. So they explained, they said, one of them, our youngest brother, well, he's not here with us. He's with his father. And our other brother, well, he's not. That is, he's dead. That's what they think about Joseph. They think, really, he's dead. And Joseph now is attempting to make contact with this youngest brother because these brethren are really half-brothers of his. And the boy Benjamin, he's now a young man, he's his full brother, and he wants to see him. And the way he does it, he said, "Ye shall not go forth hence, except your youngest brother come hither. Send one of you, and let him fetch your brother, and ye shall be kept in prison, that your words may be proved, whether there be any truth in you, or else by the life of Pharaoh, surely ye are spies." And he put them all together into ward 3 days. He locked them up in the town Bastille. And these brethren, I tell you, it looks bad for them now. And they wonder. Verse 18, "And Joseph said unto them the third day, This do and live, for I fear God." Now, if there was anything that would have given any inkling of an idea of who he was, this was it. He says, "I fear God." Now, there were people in that day, and I couldn't prove this. My life depended on it. But there were many people in that day that apparently knew God, that they knew the way to God by sacrifice. That probably might not have excited the interest of these brethren or cast maybe a little suspicion about this man, but he at least gives a testimony for God. And I'd have you note that Joseph never misses an opportunity to give a testimony for God. And believe me, he's given a testimony here, because he's going to give God the glory as the one who is directing his life. I would have thought this might have caused the brothers to suspect who he might be. It might also have encouraged them in believing that they'd be treated justly at his hand. And apparently this made no impression on them. It doesn't look as if it did. Now he says to them, though, verse 19, "If ye be true men, let one of your brethren be bound in the house of your prison. Go ye, carry corn for the famine of your houses, but bring your youngest brother unto me. So shall your words be verified, and ye shall not die." And they did so. Now, the thing is that these men, and that's what they are, some of them, I suppose, 50-some-odd years old, these men now find themselves in a real predicament. But they are being dealt with by one that fears God, but they are afraid because they don't know what he's going to do. So he has put down this sort of a proposition. He said, and it's on the pretext that he's testing them to see whether they be true men. He says, "Now you leave one of your brethren here, and then you bring your younger brother next time, or just don't come back. That's all." And he said, "That is the way I'm going to verify whether you're telling me the truth or not." Now, will you notice? "They said one to another, We are verily guilty concerning our brother, in that we saw the anguish of his soul when he besought us, and we would not hear. Therefore is this distress come upon us." So that what's taking place here is quite interesting. They're speaking in Hebrew, and Joseph, he understands them. But Joseph has been speaking to them through an interpreter. He didn't have to, but he did it, because he is keeping up before them the fact that he's an Egyptian. And they do not think he understands. And when they are talking this over, Joseph hears them, actually, which is really a confession almost. Verse 22, now I'm reading. "And Reuben answered them, saying, Spake I not unto you, saying, Do not sin against the child, and ye would not hear. Therefore, behold, also his blood is required." Now they feel like what's happening to them is revenge, or the vengeance of God upon them for the way they treated Joseph. And verse 23, "And they knew not that Joseph understood them, for he spake unto them by an interpreter. And he turned himself about from them and wept, and returned to them again and communed with them, and took from them Simeon and bound him before their eyes." Now the thing that happened was this. Joseph heard them, and he heard them how they now are repentant. They really are. They say, "This thing is coming upon us because of the evil that we did to our brother Joseph." And now Joseph hears every bit of it. And Joseph is moved toward them now. Really, he'd love to have walked up to them and thrown his arm around each one of them and welcomed them and called him my brother. But he dares not do it because he'd never get Benjamin down there now, and he wants to test them further. And we're going to see that a real test is coming up. Now they are going to leave one. They left Simeon. Joseph, when he was so moved, he had to go aside and wept. And then he washed his face and got rid of the tears, and he came in as if nothing had happened, you see. But he just couldn't refrain from weeping. So emotionally charged was he at this time. Now they leave Simeon, and you ask me why. I want to let you in on something. Don't tell anybody. I don't know. I don't know why they left Simeon, why they didn't leave some other one. And frankly, if they had left any one of the 10, I'd still have said, I don't know why they left him. But this is the one that was chosen. I take it that while Joseph was gone, they made a choice, and Joseph accepted it. Now, will you notice verse 25? Then Joseph commanded to fill their sacks with corn and to restore every man's money into his sack and to give them provision for the way, and thus did he unto them. He just couldn't refrain from not taking money from them at all. They filled their sacks, and the money they'd given him, he just put it back in the sack. And thus did he unto them. And they laded their asses with the corn and departed thence. And as one of them opened his sack to give his ass provender in the inn, he espied his money, for behold, it was in his sack's mouth. He said unto his brethren, my money is restored, and lo, it's even in my sack. And their heart failed them, and they were afraid, saying one to another, what is this that God hath done unto us? Now they recognize, you see, the hand of God in their life, and they feel like it's a judgment from God upon them. Now who, listening in, is going to say that this is not a judgment of God upon them? The thing that would ordinarily have been good news and would have been a wonderful thing. Would you mind going down to your, whatever your supermarket is? I was going to call one by name, but it might be just here in Southern California, and you wouldn't know what I was talking about. Well, whatever your supermarket is in the place where you live, suppose you went down there and got your weekend groceries in, that you filled up two of these great big carts. And I saw a woman the other day buy that many groceries. And she had about 3 children with her. And I found out, and just, you know, I remarked about the groceries. She had more groceries in those 2 carts than were left in the supermarket. And I commented, and she said, well, I've got 3 more at home. She had 3 with her, and then a husband herself. That was a lot to feed, of course. Suppose you went down, spent $50 at the supermarket, and the bag boy got it all together for you, put it in the carts, and you went out and got in your car, and you found your $50 there at the top of one of the sacks. Would that be bad news to you? Especially when you found out from the grocer it was just a little gift from him to you. Well, may I say to you, ordinarily that'd be good news. In fact, that would be something that would be very encouraging. But it wasn't for these boys. They're already feel like they're in hot water with this hard-boiled ruler down there in Egypt that's made it so difficult for them. Now they came unto Jacob their father, unto the land of Canaan, and told him all that befell unto them. You might ask the question of why didn't they go back? What would you have done under the circumstances? I think they recognized they would have been in really hot water had they gone back. At least they thought they would have been, that this man would then accuse them of stealing the money. They are not taking any chances. They're going on home. And they intend to bring it back when they come back again because they felt like they'd be returning if the famine continued, and it was to continue. Now we read in verse 29, and they came unto Jacob their father, unto the land of Canaan, and told him all that befell unto them, saying, the man who is the Lord of the land, he spake roughly to us, and took us for spies of the country. And we said unto him, we are true men, we are no spies. We be 12 brethren, sons of our father. One is not, And the youngest is this day with our father in the land of Canaan. And the man, the Lord of the country, said unto us, Hereby shall I know that you're true men. Leave one of your brethren here with me, and take food for the famine of your households, and be gone. And bring your youngest brother unto me, then shall I know that ye are no spies, but that ye are true men, so will I deliver you, your brother, and ye shall traffic in the land. Now remember, they've left Simeon down there in that land. And it came to pass, as they emptied their sacks, that behold, every man's bundle of money was in his sack. And when both they and their father saw the bundles of money, they were afraid. And rightly so. They felt like that this was a trick, of course. And Jacob, their father, said unto them, Me have ye bereaved of my children. Joseph is not, and Simeon is not. And ye will take Benjamin away? All these things are against me. Poor old Jacob, he's not the cocky individual we once knew. He's not quite yet the man of faith we'll see a little later, but he's growing. And he's not bragging now, but he's very pessimistic. All these things are against me. His son Joseph would not have said this, but this man did. Paul's going to say it even in a different way, too. Paul's going to say all things work together for good to them that love God. He's going to say, being confident of this very thing, that he which hath begun a good work in you will perform it until the day of Jesus Christ. Now Reuben spake unto his father, saying, Slay my two sons, if I bring him not to thee. Deliver him into my hand, and I will bring him to thee again. And he said, My son shall not go down with you, for his brother is dead, and he is left alone. If mischief befall him by the way in the which ye go, then shall ye bring down my gray hairs with sorrow to the grave. Now, this man, Jacob's life, was wrapped up in the life of this boy, Benjamin. You see, Joseph was his favorite. He was the firstborn of his lovely Rachel. And now Joseph is gone. That was a heartbreak to him. And now, here is the chance that he may lose this other son of Rachel. And he says, if this takes place, I'll die. And very candidly, he would have. His life was absolutely tied up in the life of this boy, Benjamin. He's the son of my right hand. He's my walking stick. I lean on him. That's what he had been doing. And now he's to be taken from me. Well, Jacob says, I'm not going to let him go down. Well, poor Simeon is down there cooling his heels in jail. That's what he's doing. And Jacob says, I'm not going to let Benjamin go. But wait just a minute. That brings us now to chapter 43. And we come now to what I consider the most dramatic section of the Word of God. Well, maybe I ought not.

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1: The Bible says Jesus will save to the uttermost all those who come to him with a heart of faith. It doesn't matter how far we've fallen, for Jesus will save us from the guttermost to the uttermost.
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2: And Israel said, verse 6 now, "Wherefore dealt ye so ill with me as to tell the man whether ye had yet a brother?" Now, poor old Jacob, he's really frustrated. He says, "Why in the world did you tell the man in the first place that you even had another brother?" Well, of course, he would have known it anyway. So we find here, poor old Jacob wishes they'd kept their mouth shut. Verse 7, "And they said, the man asked us straightly of our state and of our kindred, saying, is your father yet alive? Have ye another brother? And we told him according to the tenor of these words. Could we certainly know that he would say, bring your brother down?" They're very reasonable about it. They said, we were not going to tell him everything, but he kept probing us. In fact, the matter is, he was going to get the information out of them. You can be sure of that. Now, will you notice? Verse 8, "And Judah said unto Israel, his father, send the lad with me. We will arise and go, that we may live and not die, both we and thou, and also our little ones. I will be surety for him. I'll stand for him. For of my hand shalt thou require him. If I bring him not unto thee and set him before thee, then let me bear the blame forever." You and I have a surety today, friends, and he came from the tribe of Judah, the Lord Jesus. He took my place and became my surety. He took my place and paid my penalty. I wasn't able to deliver to God. I wasn't able to meet his standard. I wasn't able to come up to his level. But the Lord Jesus stepped in and became my surety. He gave his life for me. May I say what a picture we have here. "Then let me bear the blame forever. For except we had lingered, surely now we'd return this second time." We could have been back by now, Judah says, if you just let us go at the first. "And their father Israel said unto them, if it must be so now, do this. Take of the best fruits in the land of your vessels, and carry down the man a present, a little balm and a little honey, spices and myrrh, nuts and almonds." You see, the thing they lacked was grain. They lacked bread, the staff of life. They had, apparently, honey, spices. So old Jacob now says, let's send the man down a gift. Let's get on the sweet side of it. "And take double money in your hand, and the money that was brought again in the mouth of your sacks, carry it again in your hand. Peradventure, it was an oversight. Take also your brother, and arise, go again unto the man, and God Almighty give you mercy before the man, that he may send away your other brother and Benjamin," that is Simeon and Benjamin, "if I be bereaved of my children." Well, I'm bereaved. And the men took that present, they took double money in their hand, and Benjamin rose up and went down to Egypt and stood before Joseph. And friends, I can't wait till next time. But we're going to have to stop right there today, because I want to see this most dramatic moment in the book of Genesis, maybe in the Bible, for it's a picture of another scene. Until next time, may God richly bless you, my beloved.
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0: Our story on the Bible Bus today is just one step in a five-year journey through the entire Word of God. 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
6: This is Carol Platt-Lebow for townhall.com. A recent report issued by British Member of Parliament Rupert Lowe documents the grooming and horrific sexual abuse of as many as 250,000 young girls across England. These girls endured gang rape, brutal abuse, forced abortions and pregnancies, and even coerced Islamic conversion. And it happened while social workers, teachers, police, and prosecutors looked the other way. Now the victims are being failed again, this time by America's legacy media. Since the Lowe report was released, ABC, CBS, NBC, CNN, and MSN Now have devoted virtually no coverage to its findings. Legacy media journalists often lament Americans' declining trust in the press, but this is why. Media bias isn't only about how stories are covered. It's also about the stories legacy news organizations choose to ignore.
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0: Every one of us as believers is called to follow Jesus, but we're not all given the same gifts or experiences. Have you ever been tempted to compare what you've been given to someone else? Today on Truth for Life, we'll learn about how Jesus refocused the Apostle Peter's gaze and restored him to fruitful service after his spiritual failure. Alistair Begg is teaching from John chapter 21.
1: We come back to where we were this morning, where we left off. We essentially begin where we ended, and we pick it up at the 20th verse here with Peter turning and seeing the disciple. Peter has been recommissioned by the Lord Jesus, and Jesus has informed him very clearly about what awaits him at the end of his earthly journey. His martyrdom awaits him. It will come in due course. But in the meantime, the direction for Peter is absolutely clear. And I want just to walk through this passage, noticing it as it comes. Noticing, first of all, what Peter heard. What did he hear? What was it that he heard said to him? If you look back up to verse 19, it was a straightforward statement, "Follow me." This is, of course, how it all began in Peter's life and in the life of his fellow disciples. A call to follow Jesus, and the promise that Jesus would make of those who became his followers, fishers of men. And you have that wonderful picture there that we read in the first chapter. It's as though he says to Peter, "So you are Simon, son of John. You will be called Cephas." In the examination of Peter this morning that took place, Jesus does not refer to him as Peter, but he refers to him as Simon. Simon essentially means shaky. In Jesus, Peter was to become rock-like. And yet, in his denials, he was anything but rock-like. And I think Jesus very pointedly is making that statement to him as he addresses him, "Simon, son of John." He had explained to Peter he was going away. He told him that he couldn't come with him. Peter challenged him on that. "Why can I not come?" And Jesus said, "Where I'm going, you cannot follow me now, but you will follow me afterward." Of course, little did Peter know just what was going to be involved in following Jesus afterward. And the path that he was to walk between that statement then and where we find him now was not a straight path. He was, by personality, created by God. He was an adventuresome soul. He talked a lot. He was a leader. He was an initiator, and all of those things under God. And yet he had the capacity to be unbelievably audacious, to mark himself out as distinct from the company of those who were his brethren. And there can be little doubt that that temptation succumbed to on his part led in large measure to his collapse. But that collapse, as we said this morning, was not the end. With God, failure need never be final. And he gives him the opportunity for reaffirmation. And in humility of heart, he explains to Jesus, "I really do love you. And you know me, Jesus, and you know that I love you." And then, of course, with that having been said, this little scenario unfolds. And what he's now hearing is the echo from the shoreline, the call to follow him. He hears this now through different ears, we might say. He hears this through ears that have been quickened and renewed by an understanding now of where he had been and how gracious Jesus had been. Understanding that all of the teaching of Jesus was now unfolding in a way that he'd never fully grasped. Understanding that all that Jesus was saying about not being able to come had to do with the death of Jesus, and also in the awareness of the resurrection of Jesus. And I think this is really a huge turning point, a pre-Pentecost in the life of Peter, that he now is able to say that he wants to do what Jesus wants him to do, but he's not going to try and fish for people in his own strength. There's a wonderful hymn, it's a baptismal hymn for many. It begins, "O Jesus, I have promised to serve thee to the end." And in the second or third verse, it reads, "O let me see your footprints and in them plant my own. My hope to follow duly is in your strength alone." And so at this point, Peter is beginning to grasp what Paul would later write to the Galatians, "The life I now live in the flesh, I live by faith in the Son of God who loved me and gave himself for me." That's what he's hearing. In verse 20, we discover what it is that he saw. Peter turned and saw the disciple. Turned and saw the disciple that is identified here. I find it quite interesting, I hope you do too, that that John plays this important role in the life of Peter so many times. We know from back in chapter 13 that when they were reclining at the table, John, because of his intimacy with Jesus, was closest to Jesus. And when Jesus had said that someone was going to betray him, Peter actually says to John, "Hey, can you find out who it is?" And so Peter was then on the receiving end of the response that came from the lips of Jesus, but actually via John himself. The same thing happened this morning, as you will perhaps have noticed. The stranger on the shore is then identified by John. Peter finds out who this stranger is because John has a spirit of discernment. A spirit of discernment that I think was not necessarily granted to Peter. They are very different characters. John is a writer. Peter is a preacher. John is a thinker. Peter is an initiator. They're different people put together by God's design in order to serve God in the way in which he has made them. And it is this individual, this John fellow, that Peter turned and saw. You'll notice it says, "And he turned and saw the disciple whom Jesus loved following them, the one who also had leaned back against him during the supper. And he said, 'Lord, is it, who is it that is going to betray you?'" The fact is that he sees him. He sees him. And I think he sees him and he sees him. You know how when you see somebody and then you see somebody? And I imagine that he looks at him and he sees him. I thought that it said in my text that he saw him twice. Does it say that? Yes, it does say it twice. I was looking for it and I couldn't see it. I interrupted myself. Notice verse 20, Peter turned and saw the disciple. Then verse 21, when Peter saw him. We already knew that he saw him. Why do you tell us a second time that he saw him? Because I'm suggesting to you that he saw him. He looked at him. He looked at him. A familiar figure, a companion, a friend, a fellow disciple. And when he looked at him, it stirred something in him. Because notice what he said. That's verse 21. What he heard, "Follow me." What he saw, the disciple. What he heard, what he said, I beg your pardon. When Peter saw him, he said to Jesus, "Lord, what about this man?" It's fascinating. He calls him this man as well, isn't it? Why didn't he just say, "What about John? What about this man?" Why is he asking? Is he asking out of a sense of empathy? Is he asking because he is the beneficiary of so much that John has done for him? And so now that Jesus has explained to him what's going to happen to him in the end, he's concerned about what will happen to John. That would be an empathetic response, wouldn't it? A concern for his well-being. If it's not empathy, is it simply curiosity? Is it just an understandable reaction? He looks at him and he finds himself saying, "You know, you've told me that I am going to die, and I'm going to die in a particular way. Is what you've told me about me also what's going to happen to this man?" That would be curiosity. Or is it perhaps a hint of jealousy? After all, how long can you hang about with people and the fellow that you're with a lot of the time is known as the disciple whom Jesus loved? Well, what about me? Does he love me? Well, he seems to have a certain intimacy. In fact, it goes the whole way through the letter, doesn't it? It could be jealousy. After all, Peter could say, this fellow, John, he seems to have an inside track. He gets closest to Jesus. He's the one who identified that it was Jesus on the shore. He was in the courtyard too. How did he get in the courtyard and get out? And I got in the courtyard and got myself in a royal mess. Answer, you have a big mouth, Peter. John doesn't, at least in part, right? Jealousy. Am I being singled out? Peter, you already singled yourself out by denying Jesus three times. But there it is. I don't know. Make your own choice. When Peter saw him, he said to Jesus, Lord, what about this man? Now here's Jesus' response in verse 22. I take it that it isn't empathy, because I think this is something of a rebuke. It sounds that way, doesn't it? Jesus said to him, if it is my will that he remain until I come, what is that to you? You follow me. That does sound like that, doesn't it? I think Jesus would have known if he was being empathetic, if he was trying to outdo him by showing him honor. If it's my will that he remains until I come. Basically, he's saying, listen, Peter, stay in your lane. Mind your own business. Just follow me. He might have added, you know, which part of this clear directive are you failing to understand? You've got to understand it. It must be the application that is a challenge to you. If you would pay attention to yourself, if you would fulfill the assignment that I'm giving to you, then you won't have any time for curiosity, and you certainly won't have any reason for jealousy. Now, this is long ago and far away, and these are two fellows out of a larger band. We know that. They are essentially what we might refer to in contemporary terms as partners in the gospel. They're gospel partners. They're different from each other. All of them were different from each other. And it was very important for me to think about the fact that we are prone, I am prone, I can be honest if you would like, I'm prone to neglect what is my calling, to neglect that, and to interfere in the calling that's been given to somebody else. But what about her? What about him? I mean, what's going on over there in that situation? But Jesus is essentially saying, listen, Peter, John is not your concern. He's not your concern. You see, the intimacies of a person's relationship with Jesus are essentially that, intimacies. There are intimacies, there are intricacies that are part and parcel of a person's awareness of God and walk with God and following of God. It's a shared experience in that the call is the same to us, but the experience of it is different. And we have different people who are partners in the gospel. Bruce Milne helped me when in writing on this, he actually said, we need to remember that we, in serving the cause of Jesus, serve alongside those whose callings.
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3: 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It doesn't matter how far we've fallen. For Jesus will save us from the guttermost to the uttermost.
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1: Anecdote about the man who was converted, healed by Jesus. He was blind. Jesus put mud on his eyes and healed him. Sometime later on, he met another man who had been healed from his blindness. And the man said to him, and so I take it that he put mud on your eyes? Oh no, said the man, no, there was no mud in my case. And that then gave rise to two new denominations, the Muddites and the non-Muddites. They were unable to rejoice in the fact of what Jesus had done in their lives. It had to be done in my way, in a certain way. And there is a lesson here beyond what we're seeing. And you'll notice that Jesus' statement here in 22 is then clarified by John in verse 23. So the saying spread abroad among the brothers that this disciple was not to die. And John says, but Jesus didn't say he wasn't going to die, but just if it is my will that he remain. And so John is explaining this was hypothetical. But that's the way that rumors start, isn't it? So the saying spread abroad among the brothers. It was wrong. And somebody had to make it clear that it was wrong. The danger of traditions that begin to take hold that are not actually with biblical foundations at all. Bishop Ryle, commenting along those lines, says, you know, the moment a Christian departs from God's word written and allows tradition and authority to take the place alongside Scripture, he plunges into a jungle of uncertainty. And such an individual will be happy if he does not make shipwreck of his faith altogether. Only the Bible, sola scriptura. Verse 24, John is now signing off. He's coming to the end of the letter. And once again, he introduces himself in the third person. This is the disciple. This is the disciple who's bearing witness about these things. I've told the truth. I've tried to do so with great clarity. There are also many other things. But we know that this testimony is true. Who is the we? Maybe the elders in the church in Ephesus. Maybe it's kind of the royal we, almost, which is there at the beginning. We have seen and we know. That's how the letter begins, the gospel begins. Now he says, and we know that this testimony is true. And we are going to see the things that we have had described to us, because you will notice that little phrase that I passed over, if it is my will that he remain until I come, until I come. Jesus had made it clear to them that he was going to leave, but he was going to come back. He told them that a time is coming when all who are in their graves will hear his voice and they will arise. He told them very tenderly at the beginning of 14, don't let your hearts be troubled. You believe in God and so on. I'm going, but I will come back for you. That there is a crowning day that is coming. Paul, as he comes to the end of his second letter, is addressing it. He says, there is then, I'm being poured out now like a drink offering. The time for my departure has come. And there is laid up for me a crown. But not only for me, he says, but for also who long for his appearing. And what a wonderful privilege it is to anticipate that. One more insight from Bruce Milne. That just was such a gem that I have to pass it on to you. And it's the reason why I read those opening verses in chapter 1. This never occurred to me, but it's so good that I want to pass it on to you. Milne says, as this ends, we follow Jesus. We follow Jesus until either before or after our earthly death. He will turn around and look at us, and we'll see him face to face, and we'll ask him where he's staying. Isn't that fabulous? I mean, that is so good. I just wish I'd thought of that. Rabbi, where are you staying? Come and see. And they went to see where he was staying. And Milne says there will come a day when he'll turn around and we'll say to him, teacher, where do you stay? And he'll say, you come and join me. And on that occasion, he will actually be inviting us to come and to see, to take us to the place that will be in fulfillment of his own prayer in John 17. Father, I desire that they also whom you have given me may be with me where I am, to see my glory that you have given me, because you loved me before the foundation of the world. Now John says there's actually so much more. There's no book that can tell it all. The gospel points us in the right direction. I suppose that the world itself couldn't contain the books that could be written, all the things that Jesus did, all the things that Jesus said, without even thinking about the pre-incarnate reality of Christ within the framework of the Trinity. You just think about that for a moment, make your head spin. We're going to be able to spend the whole of eternity thinking these things out. And we will never, ever exhaust our discovery of the unsearchable riches of Christ. But for now, eyes forward, stay in your lane, don't get distracted. This is basic stuff. Jesus says, follow me. Follow me.
0: 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It's new from Sinclair Ferguson. It's titled Union with Christ, The Blessings of Being in Him. 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
1: Father, thank you. Thank you for the clarity of the Bible. Any lack of clarity is mine. Thank you for the straightforwardness and kindness of Jesus. Thank you for the way we see in the lives of these men, their humanity, the fact that you chose these very different individuals, Thomas the doubter, Nathaniel, the sons of thunder, Philip with all of his follow-up questions. And we look around on one another and we realize what a wonderful panorama we have of your amazing grace. And how good that we can acknowledge that we belong entirely to you, and that it is as we follow close to you that we live in proximity with one another. And we pray in Jesus' name. Amen.
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16: So they throw him into prison, Peter and John, but the angel of the Lord opened the prison doors and said, go, stand and speak in the temple. Don't you love this? They put him in prison, but the prison doors just kind of open up.
17: Pastor Brett Metter says the gospel will always be news, too good not to share.
16: And where do they go? Right back out preaching to the people. I like how these guys, man, they're busy. They're just busy about sharing the truth. In the days you and I are living, we should be champions of the gospel.

0: The early church was flourishing in Acts chapter 5 as many came to know the Lord. Miracles abounded as the gospel was boldly proclaimed. However, Satan attempted to stop the growing power of the church with attacks from both within and outside. Yet despite the enemy's best attempts, Pastor Redmatter demonstrates how God's truth in today's word will always prevail.
1: So let's take a look at this whole chapter in the context of what we looked at. The first section of this chapter, I'm going to break this chapter into six sort of chunks. And the first thing we're going to call this, verses 1 through 11, the hypocrites altering the truth. Take a look, verse 1. But a certain man named Ananias, with Sapphira his wife, sold a possession. Remember their names. God is gracious and beautiful. They walk into the church. Now verse 2, it says, they sold the possession and kept back part of the price, his wife also being privy to it, and brought a certain part and laid it at the apostles' feet. But Peter said, Ananias, why hath Satan filled thine heart to lie to the Holy Ghost and to keep back part of the price of the land? Notice just a couple things here. Number one, the sin of Ananias and Sapphira was energized by Satan. But number two, the sin of Ananias and Sapphira was motivated by pride. They wanted to be esteemed by others. That's why they were making up this lie. Verse 4, and while it's remained, while it was still your money, he said, Peter goes on, was it not your own? In other words, you could have done whatever you wanted with that money. You were free at that point. And after it was sold, was it not thine own power? Why hast thou conceived this thing in thine heart? Thou hast not lied unto men, but unto God. And Ananias, hearing these words, fell down and gave up the ghost, and great fear came on all them that heard these things. And the young men arose and wound him up, that's in grave clothes, and carried him out and buried him. And it was about the space of 3 hours after when his wife, not knowing what was done, came in. And Peter answered unto her, tell me whether you sold the land for so much. And she said, yea, for so much. So he gives her an opportunity. Did you sell it for as much as Ananias said? She said, yes, I did. Well, no, it's the lie, verse 9. Then Peter said unto her, how is it that you have agreed together to tempt the Spirit of the Lord? Behold, the feet of them which have buried thy husband are at the door and shall carry thee out. Then she fell down straightway at his feet and yielded up the ghost. And the young men came in and found her dead, and carrying her forth, buried her by her husband. And great fear came upon all the church and upon many as heard these things. So what a sad thing. You know, God is gracious, but God is also righteous. That's Ananias' name. God is gracious, but don't forget, he's also righteous and holy. Sapphira, her name means beautiful, but there was an ugliness on the inside of her pride and hypocrisy. And a good lesson to remind us to not play act, play games with God. You know, we're supposed to point to the truth, and these people were bringing their lies into the church, and the Lord says, I'm not going to let that happen at the beginning. There was such a beautiful act of the Lord going on, and the Lord says, I'm going to make sure this precedent is set. So Satan, right here, was trying to get a little foothold in the early church with Peter and John, and he was going to use Ananias and Sapphira to do it. And hopefully none of us are allowing the enemy to get a stronghold or a foothold in the church of Jesus Christ. Man, we're supposed to be the pillar of truth, God's army, doing the work of God and pointing to Jesus Christ. Well, so that's the first section of this chapter, the hypocrites, altering the truth. But now in the next section, verses 12 through 16, we have the people accepting the truth. And we see that in verse 12. It says, and by the hands of the apostles were many signs and wonders wrought among the people, and they were all with one accord in Solomon's porch. So after the death of Ananias and Sapphira, they pick back up, and now the apostles, we just saw, you know, Peter in chapter 4 heal the crippled guy. Wow, a miracle. Now we're going to see the pedal to the metal with the miracles. Everyone's going to get healed here in a minute. So this is pretty radical. But I want you to note the little parenthetical statement at the end, and they were all with one accord in Solomon's porch. In the second temple period, that is when Herod the Great remodeled the temple, there was a covered area with pillars that had tons of pillars, you know, on the Temple Mount, just before getting into the court of the Gentiles on the eastern side of the temple. But you say, okay, so whatever, what's the big deal about Solomon's porch? Well, many things happened on Solomon's porch that are important. Solomon's porch in John 10, 23, remember on a winter festival, Feast of Dedication, which is Hanukkah, Jesus was in Jerusalem and declared himself to be the light of the world. And he did that on Solomon's porch. That's where Peter and John healed the crippled man that we saw. That's where they went right after he was healed. And this is the operative thing. It's where the early church would meet up and meet in large groups out on Solomon's porch. It was a gathering place for believers in Jerusalem. And it would be that all the way to the diaspora in AD 70 when the Jews would be kicked out of Jerusalem. But Solomon's porch was the place where the Christian church really hung out, and by the multitudes. So what happens? Well, it goes on in verse 13. It says, "And the rest durst no man join himself to them, but the people magnified them, and believers were the more added to the Lord, multitudes both of men and women." Now, this is just a couple verses that kind of explain how things are going. Notice they were unified, number one. There in verse 12, it says they worshiped with one accord in Solomon's porch. There was a unity that was there. Jesus prayed, oh, that they might be one. And this was a good season right now where they're all unified. But then notice it says they were magnified there in verse 13. And the rest durst no man join himself to them. In other words, if you were not a Christian, you wouldn't go hang out with them. And there's a reason why. It's because there was a holiness. Did you see what happened there in verse 11? Great fear came upon all the church and upon many as heard these things. There was a rumor out there in Jerusalem, man, you better be squared away or don't join them because you might get kicked over dead like that Ananias and Sapphira. Like there was a holy reverence even in the unsaved. So that's what this says when it says the rest, unbelieving people in Jerusalem, didn't dare join himself to them because the word on the street was you could die if you join that church and you're not part of the church. That's kind of interesting. So then it says that they were magnified, the people magnified them. Now you say, that sounds like they're doing something bad. Well, this is an unfortunate translation. You know, I think some of your newer translations said more accurately that they were held in high esteem. That the idea is the outsiders looked into the church like, wow, these people are kind of amazing. And they're not weirdos, but people thought, even if they were an unbelieving person, they thought, wow, look at these Christians, or they were called the Way. Look at these people in Solomon's porch, and they're squared away. That's kind of an interesting thing. Does the world look at the church today and say, wow, there's a bunch of squared away people? Not as much, but that's what's going on here in the early church. Kind of interesting. And then thirdly, the notion is they were multiplied, multitudes, both of men and women. They were added, and then they were multiplied. We see all of that. And if you remember, sneak preview, Acts chapter 6, and the word of God increased, and the number of the disciples multiplied greatly in Jerusalem. That's what we see. Whenever the word is taught, the church multiplies. That's what we're seeing here. Notice when it says none of the rest dared join them, I think the idea is maybe they had a good reputation of integrity. Everybody knew it was a serious thing to be a follower of Jesus. Does the world know that to be a follower of Jesus, it's a serious thing? The Ananias and Sapphira incident would reduce the level of casual commitment. Do you ever wonder, do we have too many casual commitments? Like, yeah, God bless America, so I'm a Christian. No, that's not what makes you a Christian. We need people that are faithful Christians, people that really do repent of their sins, accept Christ, and believe, and know that they're saved by grace through Christ alone. And then faith without works is dead. So once they become a Christian, that reality sets in and their lives start to change. It's another thing, too, to have a fervor and a reverence for the Lord. I hope we're lighthearted. I hope we're loving, kind, compassionate. But I hope there's also kind of that healthy fear of the Lord. And that maybe the world, when they look from the outside in, thinks, wow, there's something different about those people. That's the goal. Now, there's a thing here, too, that I want to point out before we move on. And it's a phrase here where it says there in verse 14, it says, "And the believers were the more added to the Lord, multitudes, both men and women." This is where there's a little different phrasing. In other sections, we've seen added to the church daily, such as should be saved. But here it says added to the Lord, not to the church or to a person. They were added to Peter's ministry. or to even a movement. They were added to the way. It doesn't say that. But God added them to himself. And they were added to the Lord in multitudes. I think there's just a perspective there that I was wanting you to see, that it's not all about necessarily adding to the church numbers. It's that people are coming to know the Lord and have a relationship with the Lord. That's important. Well, verse 15 goes on, and it says, insomuch that they brought forth the sick into the streets and laid them on beds and couches, that at the least the shadow of Peter passing by might overshadow some of them. And there came also a multitude out of the cities round about unto Jerusalem, bringing sick folks and them which were vexed with unclean spirits, and they were healed, every one. Isn't that something? Every single one of them were healed. Now, this is an interesting thing. So if a sick person was on the street and Peter's shadow touched them, would they be healed? Now, this is where we have to be careful. I'm one who believes in the miracles. When the Bible states miracles in the Bible, I just believe the miracle. When there was the feeding of the 5,000, Jesus expanded the bread and the fish and somehow miraculously fed the 5,000. It wasn't the miracle of kindness, people pulling bread out of their sleeves and saying, okay, let's share our food, and there were 12 baskets left over. I believe in miracles, okay? But I also would say, let's be careful not to over-exaggerate what the Bible's saying. And the language is kind of important. There's a couple examples I can think of. This is one of them. When Peter's shadow passed over people, did they get healed? I don't know the answer to that. What it says here is people gathered and laid themselves on the street, hoping that when Peter walked by, that his shadow might even cross over them, with the implication that maybe they'd get healed by his shadow. Now, was that something real that actually happened? I really don't know. It could have. Can God heal with a shadow? Sure. But when the Bible is kind of not saying that's exactly what happened, it says that that's what they wanted. Hey, if we could just lay on the street, then maybe Peter will walk by, and maybe even his shadow. There's another one that's like this that I think is mistaught sometimes. Here's a question. Did Jesus sweat great drops of blood in the Garden of Gethsemane? There's whole sermons preached, hematidrosis, that Jesus was in this condition of sweating great drops of blood. And I get why people thought that. But if you carefully look at the language of the Bible, and really it's mentioned in Luke 22:44, where it says, and being in agony, he prayed more earnestly, and his sweat was, as it were, great drops of blood falling to the ground. The as it were there, by the way, and if you look at it in the original Greek language, it's still there. The idea is it's a simile. Remember metaphor and simile and all that stuff? This is an intentional simile, as it were. The Greek as it were is actually a single word that means like or as though, which is the idea of a simile. Hosi is the Greek word used for that. So could it have been actual blood? Maybe. Maybe Jesus really did sweat great drops of blood, but the Bible doesn't say that. It says he sweat what looked like great drops of blood. You know, could it have been, giant beads of sweat rolling down his face? Maybe. But be careful. I want to be as accurate as we possibly can when we read the Bible. And that's why I think it's important to kind of say, did Peter's shadow heal people? People hoped that his shadow would heal people. But here's the good news. Everybody that was there ended up getting healed. And by the way, God can use silly things in our minds to do good things to our bodies. I kind of wonder, the spit and mud thing, when Jesus used spit and mud. Was there power in the spit and mud? Or was there just power in Jesus? And Jesus used spit and mud. Why would he have used spit and mud? A couple of reasons. One is because they thought them to be medicinal. Maybe Jesus is saying, guess what, you guys? You can use medicine if you want, but ultimately, I'm the one who heals. Maybe that's the statement. Does God use points of contact in healing? Yes. Objects even? Yes. What about anointing oil? If you come and have the elders pray for you and anoint you with oil, which the Bible says, if anybody's sick among you, do that. Is there power in the anointing oil? I believe the Bible uses those points of faith to say, we're going to use these. It's almost like James 5:14. If anybody's sick among you, let him call for the elders and let him pray over him, anointing him with oil. So the oil is more of a representation of what God is going to do. And it's a point of faith, kind of saying, hey, we believe that the Holy Spirit, oil, can work through any of us, and God can give a gift of healing. So sometimes you might put it this way, God uses a noun, a person, place, or thing, for an outlet to show us that faith as a verb, putting our faith into action sort of thing. Sometimes the Lord will use other people to bolster your faith. or an object like oil, or maybe even them putting their friends on the street where the shadow's going to go. The Lord says, okay, you know, it's not in the shadow, but I'm going to use that. They had faith to bring their buddy and set him in the street, and I'm still going to heal all of them. So God would honor those that were seeking healing, maybe even from Peter's shadow, but I wouldn't die on that battlefield saying for sure. Does that make sense to you guys? Let's be careful how we rightly divide the word. I think it's kind of important. But everyone, I love verse 16. It says, they were healed, every one of them. Does the Lord heal people every time? Yes and no. God heals every time, but different timings, different ways. Sometimes he heals immediately. It seems like these people were that category. They got healed immediately through the ministry of Peter and John and the gang. As whatever was going on there, everyone was healed immediately. That's a miracle. But it's also a miracle if somebody progressively is healed naturally with the healing of the body. If you cut yourself, isn't it a miracle how you bleed and you put a Band-Aid on and hopefully in a few days it's kind of crusts over and then eventually the crust kind of goes away and bada bing, your skin is as good as new. That's a miracle too. And that's God who made that healing process. So you're either healed immediately, miraculously, or progressively through natural healing or medicine or doctors or surgery. The Lord can do that. Or ultimate healing when you die and you go to heaven, that's going to be the ultimate healing. So yes, God heals every time. But if you think he heals every time in the miraculous way, there's churches who've purported that, you know, that if you have enough faith, you will be healed every time. And if you're not being healed of your cancer, well, you have faith in the room here to, like, it puts a guilt trip on people. But what do you tell Paul when the Lord said, stop praying, Paul, for your infirmity of the flesh, because you're not going to get healed right now of that. So stop praying for that. Why didn't Paul say when Timothy had a stomach issue, be healed in the name of Jesus? No, he said, hey, Timothy, drink a little wine for your stomach's sake. Was wine medicinal for the stomach? It was thought to have been. So all that to say, don't fall into this thing where you'll be healed every time if you have enough faith. And if your cancer's not going away, well, you just must not be really that great of a Christian. That's what happens. And I've seen that. It's ugly. Don't fall for that. So we have number one, the hypocrites altering the truth, Ananias and Sapphira, verses 1 through 11. The people accepting the truth now, and they're being healed because of that, and 12 through 16. But that brings us to the third section, the council attacking the truth now, in verse 17. It says there, and the high priest rose up, and all they that were with him, which is the sect of the Sadducees. Does anybody remember why they're Sadducee? Because they don't believe in the resurrection or miracles, by the way. Miracles or the resurrection, they don't believe in those. So it says they were there with the Sadducees and were filled with indignation. Now they're Majesties. Anyway, verse 18. And they laid their hands on the apostles and put them in common prison. Does this ring a bell? We were there just a couple chapters ago where they were thrown in jail because of this same thing. Like this is like a repeat story. So they throw him into prison, verse 19. And it says, but the angel of the Lord by night opened the prison doors and brought them forth and said, go, stand and speak in the temple to do to the people all the words of this life. Don't you love this? So the Majesties are there. They put him in prison, but the prison doors just kind of open up. Don't you love this? And these Sadducees, or Majesties as I'm calling them, their whole world's crumbling around them. Do you understand this? Because they don't believe in the resurrection and they don't believe in miracles. And yet all the sick people in Jerusalem are healed now. Like, what are you going to do? When truth comes in, sometimes you run out of space. You paint yourself into a corner. And that's where the Sadducees, that's why they're desperate. They're going to throw them in prison. That's what happens sometimes when people are lying for so long. And then the truth comes out. We see people healed and running around happy and good things are happening, but the Majesties are running around, throw them into prison. And now it's even worse because the prison doors don't even stay shut. And where do they go? Right back out preaching to the people. Like, this is really embarrassing for these Majesties right here. So verse 21,

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1: There's a wonderful promise in the Bible, and here it is. Whoever believes in Jesus, trusts in Jesus, loves Jesus, will receive God's greatest gift, the greatest gift he can give a human being, which is eternal life.
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2: Again, the boy, he wanted to get the cart right. He was busy trying to get the cart up right away. And they said, I know your dad. Don't worry. He'll understand. You know, I'll help you after dinner. But after, you know, a lot of back and forth, the boy reluctantly went in and had dinner. But some time passed. The boy got a little anxious and he said, man, sir, I need to get out there and get that cart upright. My dad's going to kill me. The guy said, I'm sure it'll be fine. Where is your father anyway? And the boy said, under the cart. Do you know that people are headed for destruction, death, and hell? But people are like, oh, we're busy just kind of chilling out while people are really dying and not being saved. And I get a sense of urgency more than ever. In the days you and I are living, we should be champions of the gospel and not sitting around saying, well, maybe we could preach the gospel. Why preach the gospel today when you can preach the gospel tomorrow? Or I'm going to wait for the perfect opportunity. But I think we need to be a little more proactive. I like how these guys, man, they're busy. They're just busy about sharing the truth.
3: 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All right, Pastor Brett is with me now, and we have talked many times about your teaching style of preaching verse by verse through the Bible. What impact in people's lives have you seen by teaching straight through God's Word?
2: I have to admit, there's times when I reach a certain book of the Bible, I think, oh boy, you know, I wonder how the church is going to receive this book, you know. But every single time, without fail, that passage ministers to our congregation. People come up to me after the service saying, Pastor Brett, who told you what I was going through at this time? And it's because that scripture specifically spoke into their heart. And I just found that even in the minor prophets or wherever you might be in the Bible, I've had even people say, Brett, you teach through Leviticus? And I say, absolutely, yes. And our church, one of our biggest growth spurts in our church was when I was teaching through Leviticus. And it's because the Word of God is, in fact, living, powerful, sharper than any two-edged sword. And people are starving for the full counsel of God, not just our favorite passages, but the whole book. Lo, I come in the volume of the book. It's written of me. That's speaking of Christ. So that's why we love it. Every book of the Bible.
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9: I never yell at my kids. I get to the elevator and say, son, tell me, what's the matter? You know, be able to look in your eyes and they will tell you. Because you're not threatening, but also you're in a posture of, I'm here.
10: 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I'm Dave Wilson.
11: And I'm Ann Wilson, and you can find us at familylifetoday.com. This is Family Life Today. So we have Peter Mutabazi back with us today.
12: You like saying that word.
11: Mutabazi. No, I think you like saying
12: it. I think it's cool. I should have wrote a song. Mutabazi, Mutabazi.
11: Anyway, he's going to give us some tips on parenting, foster parenting. He's really good, and his story is so unique. And I just needed it as a reminder of calming down.
12: Yeah, you're going to learn a lot of lessons on how to be a good parent today. So let's go. Looking at some of these lessons.
11: Yeah.
12: I mean, we could do any and all of these, but how about parenting will expose your scars?
9: Oh, yes.
12: What does that mean?
9: Well, it means like we all have, like, even those who had the best family, you know? So think about if you had the best family background, that's who you are. You're treated well. If things went wrong, things were done so well. But now you're parenting a child that is the opposite of where you come from. Well, the way it triggers is because your expectation of how you should be treated is what you're going to bring to the child. My mother would never talk to me that way. Mm. No one has ever talked to me. Well, you bring open the scar of your well childhood bringing. Now you're bringing because someone messed it up. So you are bringing your other is triggering the behaviors of this child rather than being aware, like looking at your past and always say, what am I going to bring in my child from my childhood in my parenting style? So being aware of that at all times, it really helps you. Sometimes we parents will get angry, but if you could pause yourself and say, but why am I angry?
12: Yep.
9: Why? When this child said this word, why did it tick me off? You know? Or when I asked this kid to do something, but they didn't. Why? Why did I feel that way? And when you go back, you get to know,
12: there's a scar. There's a wound.
9: And so for us as parents, when we step back and say, why does that push my button? And it really helps you to kind of really go back and heal yourself in those places or really deal with yourself first.
11: So did you find any of those?
9: Ooh, every hour.
11: Tell me everything.
9: Every hour.
11: Because I'm sitting there thinking you had a horrible background.
9: Correct.
11: You went to school, but I don't know if you had a chance to heal some of your wounds. So when they popped up or flared up by somebody's behavior, what did you do that with that? And what should a parent do with that?
9: I mean, for me, it's even as simple as throwing the food. You feed the kids, they eat half and throw it away. To me, remember, I come from a no food. Like, you're throwing out food? Like, are you serious?
11: Yeah.
9: You know?
12: Did you do the... Well, your mom did.
11: Were you?
12: You are not leaving the table until all that food is. And you literally sat there.
9: Or some kids, they will say, you know, kids in Africa starving. You know,
11: oh yeah.
12: Yeah, right, right.
9: Can ship it to them.
11: And you could say, I was starving.
9: But for me, being aware of that.
12: Yeah.
9: Of West that I did not have. Like to this day, I get to remind myself, Peter, you grew up with lack of food. My child did not. So I should not expect my child to have the same feeling or the same attitude as I have towards food. So that helps me. It helps me to step back. Yeah, sure. You didn't finish. Fine. Otherwise, the next thing I'll say, you put in the fridge, you eat it later. Or be a little snippy towards my child because, hey, you didn't finish your food.
11: Mm.
9: Sit there. But by me being aware, it's the whole thing. You being aware and attending to that awareness, it helps you to step back and be there for your child. So for me, yeah, it doesn't bother me if they don't finish food. Absolutely.
12: How important is it to get on the knee, get their level?
9: Meet them where they're at.
12: Yeah.
9: And meeting them, you know, meeting where the children are isn't just by the words or, but even level, you know. I never yell at my kids. I get to their level and say, son, tell me, what's the matter? You know, and be able to look in your eyes and they will tell you because you're not threatening, but also you're in a posture of, I'm here.
12: That's good. I remember years ago, 40 years ago, a teacher named Gary Smalley, his son now, Greg, is with Focus on the Family. But Gary Smalley talked about when you're in marriage, and this would be parenting as well, when you are dealing with a spouse or a son or daughter that has what he called a closed spirit. Their spirit is closed up. They're not responding to you. They're turning away from you. They feel they've been hurt by you or something's happened in your marriage. He said the first step to opening and he'd use his hand like this to opening a closed spirit. He said, get low, get below them. If they're sitting in a chair, get on the floor. If they're you know, just if you're going to approach your wife and you want to open her spirit to talk, don't stand above, don't be powerful, be humble. That's what you did. I mean, it's the same with a child. It's like it says to them, you're really important. You're so important. I'm lowering myself to your eye level to see you and sort of open your soul. And that's what you did.
9: Absolutely. And you're removing authority, being authoritative.
12: Yeah,
9: you're
12: right.
9: Just coming to, you know, I'm here with you, you know. And they somehow it works. They always feel safe. They always feel
12: anyway, normal. Husbands, that was for free. That one was for free. Try that
13: with
12: tonight.
13: With our kids and with your teenagers, when they're powering up, I remember when our first son, when he would power up, I would be right there with him, man. I'm short, but I'll power up big.
12: And one time I walked in and she says, you want to go? You want to go? I'm like, what is happening
13: right
12: here?
13: I didn't mean physically. You want to talk about this?
12: Yeah.
13: But yes, I get riled up. And I should have been asking myself the question, why do I do that? Mm-hmm. And I think as parents, whether we're fostering, adopting, whatever, any kind of parent, step parents, we should be asking ourselves, why did that trigger me? Why do I want to respond in this certain way? Instead of getting low, I get even bigger. And I think the stories that you've shared, each one has just made me cry because it's not about the behavior. It's about what's going on inside that has happened.
9: Yes.
13: And I think our kids hold on to so much trauma. They hold on to so much stress and anxiety, even at school, all of our kids. And we're so bent on looking at what they are or aren't doing or how well they're doing in school or not or obeying or not. And to get underneath the surface, I just love how you put your head on your hand and you say, what's going on? I love you. I'm with you. If my parents would have done that when I was little, I'd probably just cried on the spot and spilled my guts. Well, all these things are happening.
9: It always works.
13: Does it?
9: My daughter, yeah, they were like, oh, okay. and here's the other part. This is more to divorced families, kids who are living from one end to the other.
13: Yeah.
9: Here's what I would like to say. It's easy to have our kids come from the other family and come home, and you get to see the attitude. And you take it personal and say, how dare that?
12: Yeah.
9: You know, how dare? It's easy to project. It's easy to bring our feelings to what our kids are going through. But sometimes it's good to step back and say, you know, my kid is wherever they're coming from, the other family, I have no idea.
13: And no control.
9: I wasn't there. And I'm going to step back and not be involved by letting my child just be. And here's the thing. We are the safest place they can be. Let's not make it a place where they feel unsafe by bringing up us, but also by attitude of not listening.
13: Mm.
9: Really coming along and say, validate, I know what you're feeling. How can I be of help?
13: Mm-hmm.
9: I'm here to listen when you're ready, you know?
13: How do you do that though? You have 6 kids. How are you doing that with all these kids?
9: Each differently, you know?
13: Really?
9: So I have 2 that do visitation. That means every Tuesday and Thursday, there are different behaviors at home. Because these kids just went so mom and they came back with different behavior. Or sometimes mom didn't show up. That's a whole different behavior. Mm. So you get to learn what triggers them or what mood they're in or what really caused the whole thing. The empathy helps us to really get to see each child individually because we get to understand the why. Here's what I've learned. My kids will fuel or spill out because I am the safest place for them to be.
12: Mm.
9: But they won't do it somewhere else at school.
12: So don't take it personally.
9: In my home. Also know, like, actually, sometimes those behaviors we see or the outrage is a sign of safety. It's a sign of I'm in a safe place.
12: Yeah.
9: I can truly let my feelings out. You know? So sometimes it's a positive way.
12: Yeah.
9: You know? That we get to let them did it out, but we get to hear them too in a way. But it's never really about us.
12: We need to have your kids come on next time.
13: I know. That'd be fun.
12: I would literally love to hear their perspective.
9: Yes.
12: On everything you're saying, because it would be cool to hear from their side.
13: Well, I'm still stuck on the your kids come home and they vent because this is the safest place. Talk to the parents who that just like was a light bulb. Like my kids come home, my teachers say, they're incredible. They're so great at school. And then they come home and I'm like, who are these children? They're terrible. How could the teacher say that? You're saying maybe this is the safe place that they can let all the emotions out.
9: Absolutely. It's not even a maybe. It's the fact.
13: It's the fact.
9: So you two are married.
13: Mm-hmm.
9: most of the time you vent properly when you had an attitude with someone over there once you come to him.
12: Right.
13: For sure.
9: Because he's your safest place.
13: Yes.
9: And the person you can let out what you're feeling. But you wouldn't do it the other end. So why do we feel the children cannot do the same?
13: Because they're mean when they do it. And they don't say, I had this terrible day and this teacher was mean.
9: Absolutely. But
12: you're supposed to be the mature one.
9: Exactly. Yeah. You are supposed to be. Remember, you're supposed to be the one. Calm down. Meet your child where they are. Mm. No, it's not their responsibility to calm down. It is us as parents.
12: Yeah.
9: You know, and we get to help them. You know, I've had teachers who will say, we get to have kids and you call the parent and the parent shows up. You're like, oh.
13: Now I get that.
9: Yeah. And we don't want to be that parent.
13: Yeah.
9: On the other side, we want to be the other parent where my child comes and says, it's at home where I can do that because I feel safe and I feel comfortable. And sometimes they are yelling for help. They're yelling for help.
12: I mean, you come across pretty calm and collected. Do you ever lose it?
9: No, I never lose it. I never lose it because I saw how my
12: father. You really don't?
9: Nope. Sometimes it's even a problem. You're like, we can never tell where you are.
12: Yeah.
13: you're so calm.
9: So calm.
12: And that's because of your dad, you think?
9: Yes. Align the behaviors. Do not let the behaviors decide what you're going to do or say. Also, my mom would always say, 10% happened to you. Mm. 90% is how you respond to that 10%.
13: Ooh.
9: Yeah. That really helped me. Like, how I respond, that I have control.
13: Yeah.
9: But also, that is my decision. But what happened to me was small, in a way, that has helped me to, I don't know, just be calm and listen. I never had an opportunity to be hard as a kid. My one tool right now, my one tool in life is to listen to others, to let others tell you what they feel, to let others, in whatever way it feels, it comes, to really let them to, because I could never say even, can I have water? I could never say I'm tired. I could never say, I don't know. If my dad said, where's my socks? If I said, I don't know, I got beatings. If I said, I know, but I don't know, I'm going to get beatings. So there wasn't any way I could win in some way. You know? And so for me, it became a tool to friends, to people I work with. Let them be and listen. You know?
13: Wow.
9: And there's a humbling sense when you listen to others, even when you don't like it, you know, they're able to listen and hear to find the best way to.
13: A lot of couples are giving marriage whatever time and energy is left after work, kids, and everything else, and it's starting to take a toll. I bet a lot of you can relate to that.
12: I can.
13: And many are growing spiritually as individuals, but they're not connecting spiritually as a couple.
12: As a pastor or leader, you see this tension and it can feel overwhelming trying to know what to do next. 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We've built some simple tools to help you take that very first step.
13: And if you've wanted to do something for couples, but you really didn't want to build it from scratch, this is a super practical way to move forward. 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
12: Let me tell you, strong families don't happen by accident. Sometimes all it takes is one intentional step to help couples reconnect again.
13: Your dad pounded you with lies and things about your character and who you were constantly. How did you get that out of your head?
9: Well, so even became as tricky, it even became worse because even that's how the other people treated
13: right.
9: you. So you had it from both ends.
13: Yes.
9: And I believed it. Like I believed it every word that I was stupid. It will never amount to anything at all. It's until this stranger, this guy, I don't know why, but his unconditional love, he never shared with me the gospel. He always showed up. He always showed up. Always. By him showing up all the time. And for me to come from living in the garbage, in the sewer, being abused every night, for someone to see the best in me and put him in a school, like I felt like there was nothing in me, nothing good at all that I deserved to be where I was put. You know, and that's really what really helped me, that I was worthy. You know, I never had words of affirmation until I moved with this family, that Peter, you matter. And sometimes I'll say, what does that mean? And they say, you're special as my kids are. Or sometimes you'll say, you're a gift to us. And I'm saying, but how can I be a gift? I'm a burden to you. And they'll say, Peter, you show me how God loves me by you allowing to be in our lives, you know? And those are the things that truly began to change my life, like helped me understand that I was worthy, you know? I don't know if I shared with you last time I was here. There's one thing he did to this day that I still remember. So in Africa, most people didn't have cars during my time. Now there's lots of them, but usually the man drives and the wife sits in the on the other seat and the kids in the middle and then everyone else in the back. So this day the wife was not there, and so he looked at me and said, "Peter, you can sit in Cecilia's seat." I said, "No, I can't sit there. I'm not worthy sitting there." And then he looked at me and said, "Peter, you're worth. You matter. You can sit there." And that's all it took. That's all it took, that I could sit in the seat of his wife. To him, it was just a seat for sure. But for me, I never thought I was worthy sitting in places where he put me. Mm. And that really helped me to build myself, to know that really truly God loves me no matter what. And that is what has helped me to excel, to really remove the sound. And they come sometimes, you know, those sounds of, you know, you'll never amount to anything, but rather they became the power to me. So for me, you say you can, it's like a doing, you know, to really challenge myself, but also tell whatever I hear in my head to say, no, that's not true. I can do it.
12: I mean, it's amazing to watch you tell that story and just sense the power of the words of value on a young boy that you tear up decades later. Mm-hmm. You know, and you think even as a parent, when we miss those moments to reach into our son or daughter's life and say a word like that, you know, don't miss that moment. Grab it. Whether it's put them in the front seat or just say, you matter. We don't think they may talk about that 30 years from now.
9: Correct.
12: You know, cause it's that powerful that God has given us his voice to say, I can say to my son or daughter or to a boy off the street, something God is saying to him every day and he doesn't know it. Mm-hmm. I get to be the voice of God to them. That's powerful.
13: Well, and I can't stop crying because I look at you and I talk to so many parents that have lost hope for their kids because their kids are struggling so much because they feel like as a parent, they have failed their child or they've yelled or they've said mean things. And I look at you and I think, look how God always had his hand on you. He was always calling your name. Mm-hmm. He used another person to show himself to you, but we get to do that. And I think as parents, it's never too late. Never too late to stop praying for your kids, to apologize to our kids for the things that we have maybe lacked or done or not done. And also the other thing I'm thinking, if all these kids that are in foster care, that have been abused, that have been forgotten, that have so much trauma in their lives, and we as a church and a people can step into some of these roles that are really hard, but now there's a book mm-hmm. that can help them.
9: Yes.
13: Talk to those people of just maybe somebody's on the fence, like, should we do foster care? Should we enter into that? It sounds like it's rough.
9: I mean, the honest, it is rough, but he's where I find the posture. My Jesus didn't come on earth and lived a comfortable life, pursued a comfortable life, that he lived a life that was exemplary. But also too that he's taught us that we suffer for him, we love him. Mm-hmm. And that's what it takes to be a foster parent or an adoptive parent. Like, it's not easy, you know, but it's worth it. Mm-hmm. Why? Because we're doing it for Jesus, not for our kids or ourselves. And for me as an American now, in my work as an American, they always tell me convenience. You know, are you saving money so you retire well? Like the happy, easy life is kind of what I'm pounded all the time, you know, but looking at the Bible, that's not the life, the journey that God is calling. You know, sacrifice means uncomfortness. Sacrifice means things you don't like. Sacrifice means loving the people that don't look like you, don't act like you, have zero background like you. That is what sacrifice is. And if we are willing to follow that and love on our kids, one day we get to meet Jesus and say, You gave me an extra bedroom. It's what I use it for. You gave me a good job. I got to make money. This is what I use it for. You raised me in a good family. Now I get to be the opposite to the child who never had a family. Good, faithful. I had a difficult childhood, girl, but look, you changed me and I get to be the vessel for those who have gone through because I understand it. Good and faithful servant. Is what he's asking us. Not simple things, not easy things, not things that will inconvenience. Yes, it's things that will inconvenience our lives that we go to sacrifice for. And that's parenting and that's loving and that's being there for our kids. Mm. And that's what foster is, truly. It's a temporary journey saying, God, these parents are struggling, but I'm willing to step in for those you love the most to be there for them as their mom and dad figure their lives. And if that doesn't come to the end, I want to be their dad, their mom as much as I can go. And if there's some ladies and men who are not married yet, but they are waiting for that special one. For me, yes, I want to get married. But also I've chosen to say, while I'm waiting, I'm going to be there for these kids. I've had my kids. They've never said, I wish we had a mom. They never had a dad.
13: Yeah.
9: That sometimes God will use us where we are. You know, the tradition says get married. But I think there's also an opportunity to be a mom, a dad, while you're waiting for that opportunity.
12: Yeah, that's beautiful.
13: It's a good word.
9: It can be also temporarily. You could be just, you know, foster parent for a short time, you know. And then down the road, God will bring someone who has a passion and loving that will come alongside what we would like to do in life.
13: I feel like this book is unusual. And we've needed a book like this.
9: Yes.
13: Again, the book is called Love Does Not Conquer All and Other Surprising Lessons I Learned as a Foster Dad to More Than 40 Kids by Peter Mutabazi.
12: Well, I know for Ann and I, probably two of the most significant moments in our entire life were when our son adopted his two foster boys that he fostered that were brothers. At two different times, because the second boy came after they told him the birth mother will never have another child. And then they get a call a couple of years later and say, she had one and you've got a couple hours to decide.
13: It was like 15 minutes 15, to decide.
9: That's why I have three of their siblings.
13: Yeah.
12: You know? Boom. Yeah. And so, I mean, sitting in that courtroom when the judge said they're a Wilson. You know, it's just so powerful because, you know, we know the little boys don't know what their life would have been.
9: Yes.
12: We know what they would have been. And to see that they have a totally different life, that's us. Yeah. We are adopted to a brand new life in Jesus, you know.
9: And think about even your family, just like 10 years ago, like that wasn't even somewhere close.
13: Right.
12: But
9: when we are obedient and willing on how far the Lord will take us, not always easy.
12: Right, right.
9: We need a joy that we get to step up for. Yeah. For the most vulnerable.
13: And they've made our family so much better and richer.
9: I'm sure. Yeah. I saw that picture.
12: you saw it. They don't look like us, but they are us. Thank you.
9: Wilsons,
12: hey, you can come back anytime. Next time, bring some kids.
9: Oh, please, I will. Maybe my teenagers.
13: Do that. Thanks, Peter.
12: And again, the book is called Love Does Not Conquer All. That's a good title.
13: It is.
12: It's against everything we've heard. It does not conquer all. And you can get it at familylifetoday.com. 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
23: The name Jesus Christ is undoubtedly one of the most recognized in the whole world. But there is a definite lack of information, and certainly more than enough misinformation, about how Jesus lived his life and about the message he taught. Welcome to Fully Devoted, brought to you by River City Christian and Pastor Jesse Smith. As a church, we started a series on the Gospel of Matthew in January 2020, taking a careful, methodical, and inspiring long walk through the life and teachings of Jesus. We hope you'll be encouraged in your spiritual journey as we learn more together about the one they call Jesus. Here is Pastor Jesse.
1: Understand this? We're going to be frustrated much of our life. Jesus himself, while he was preparing for the cross, what did he say? In a conversation with God the Father, he says, hey, can we go a different route? Is there a different way that we can do this? Yet those packages, the difficult ones like the cross, are able to give God glory in a way that cotton candy and rainbows just can't. Listen to me. The chief end of all things are for the glory of God. The chief end of the will of God is for the glory of God. The chief end that God gave us, the word of God, is for the glory of God. The chief end for Jesus coming to this earth, dying on the cross, and being raised again, in the end, is for the glory of God. Now, you and I benefit from that. Praise the Lord, amen? I'm so thankful that God receives glory when Jesus comes and dies for my sins, because now I am redeemed. But the chief end of it all was for his glory. And because he went through it, that pain, that difficulty, that literal hell, we are redeemed, we are saved, but again, it was for the glory of God. I guess the point I'm going to make is this. In this passage, we see a lot of pain. We don't talk about this a lot, but Lazarus physically slowly died. There was pain, physical pain for Lazarus. And Jesus actually stays where he's at and allows it to happen. Mary and Martha grieve over the loss of the brother and quite frankly feel a bit betrayed by Jesus, but God lets us behind the veil to see that it was for the glory of God. And fellow follower of Christ, brother and sister in Jesus, listen to me. If this is not why you are living, if you are not living for the glory of God, number one, you're living for the wrong things. And those things that you are living for will not fulfill you. They will not sustain you. They will not bring you the joy that you're actually looking for. But secondly, especially as a follower of Jesus, you will become greatly frustrated because it's just a fact that he often allows difficult things, because it's through those difficult things that we grow in our faith, that people come to a saving knowledge of Jesus, and God is glorified. That song that many of us know so well, it is well with my soul. This is what it's about. This is what he's singing about. He went through all these horrible difficulties. And in the end, he even says, I don't understand, but what I do know is you're glorified through it. And because that is why I live, the glory of Jesus Christ, it is well. Now, getting back to the story, verse 5 says this. Jesus loved Martha and her sister and Lazarus. Yet, when he had heard that Lazarus was sick, he stayed where he was 2 more days. And this is hard to swallow if you really unpack it in your life. He could have, right where he was, healed him. But he stayed 2 more days. Why does he stay 2 more days? He wants Lazarus to die. And by the way, not be dead, but be dead. What I mean by this is there was a rabbinic tradition at the time. It doesn't come anywhere in scripture. We don't really know where it came from. But by the time Jesus rolled around, it was being taught that when someone would pass, their soul would hover over their body for 3 days. And then after the 3rd day, the 4th day would come and then the soul would leave. And so if, for instance, there was some kind of crazy situation on the 2nd day, the person was alive, it wasn't even considered a resurrection. It was considered like a resuscitation because the soul never left. But on the 4th day, it would leave. Look at verse 17. When Jesus came, Lazarus had been in the tomb how many days? 4 days. Is this a coincidence? It's very intentional what Jesus is doing. When someone died, they didn't wait like we do a couple days and then we get a bunch of people together, you have a viewing, and they buried you that day. So he was put in the tomb. 3 days, it was believed that his soul kind of hovered there. On the 4th day, he left. And so in their terms, it would appear that Jesus showed up a day late. Let me just stop here. Have you ever felt this way? Have you ever felt that God was just late? You pleaded, you asked, you begged, and then whatever you were trying to avoid, it's happened. And so now there's a bit of a spirit like, well, even if God shows up now, it's done. It really doesn't matter. It's too late. You don't just feel alone, frustrated, hurt. You feel a bit abandoned, a little let down. Maybe you can relate to the statement that the crisis that you have felt and experience. The heartache that you went through has been exacerbated by the delay. The heartache, the hurt has been times 10 now because you've had to wait. I never heard a preacher really talk much about Lazarus' response, but a messenger comes back and says, it won't end in death. I'm guessing there was a few times that Lazarus woke up from this fever and said, hey, is he here yet? The messenger said, I'm not going to die. Can you go check out the road? And then what happened? He died. Have you ever misinterpreted a promise of God? This is really difficult. As a pastor, this has not happened once or twice. It's happened many times where somebody's in my office and they're sharing this difficulty, and then they're claiming a theological stance that isn't biblical, and they're putting their hope in it. And as a pastor, you got to kind of weigh out, okay, what do I say in this moment? Because you know that when you share with them that that's not quite theologically accurate, and you're kind of holding on to a promise that he never gave, it's definitely going to kind of let the air out of the balloon. It's heartbreaking to watch. Maybe you can relate. And so maybe you felt like Mary and Martha, you've been disappointed at a time or two with Jesus. Now, here's what I love. We can parallel Mary and Martha's response to Jesus when he shows up. And it's really interesting. Look at verse 20. They respond very differently to this heartache. Verse 20, when Martha heard that Jesus was coming, she went out to meet him, but Mary stayed at home. They react very differently to Jesus showing up. Now, chronologically in the story of Jesus, we've already been introduced to Mary and Martha in Luke chapter 10. Many of you remember this story, and we get to know their personalities a little bit. What we know of Martha is she's a type A perfectionist, list-making, list-checking doer. That's who she is. Mary, on the other side, is she's social, encouraging. She's a loving beer. When it comes to their home, when Jesus comes to their home in Luke chapter 10, if you remember the story, Martha is preparing, serving, working. Mary is just at the feet of Jesus worshiping. And so with that in mind, in this story, I really do believe their personalities come out in how they respond. I think Martha's hurt leads her to get a little angry with Jesus. So she's headed out to Jesus to confront, kind of, where were you, Jesus? Mary, on the other hand, her hurt leads her to retreat. She stays where she's at. She wants to be by herself. But what I love about it, the reason why I point that out, is I've never noticed this. In all my years of studying, I've never noticed that Jesus responds to each of them based on their personality and their need. See, Martha comes out to him and she wants answers, and so Jesus gives her some important theology. On the other hand, Mary just needs someone to be there for her. And what's it say? Jesus wept. I think it's really interesting. Martha got answers. Mary got his presence. Look at verse 21. Martha first. She says, Lord, if you had been here, my brother would not have died. The theological understanding, she thought he could still do it if he was alive, but now dead. I don't know if he can. To her credit, though, she goes on to say in verse 22, but I know that even God will give you whatever you ask. Jesus said to her, your brother will rise again. Martha answered, I know he will rise again, the resurrection at the last day. Which, by the way, where does she get that understanding? We don't know. But that either comes from Jesus or Holy Spirit given. That's a divine truth she just received. But then Jesus says this in verse 25. He says, I am the resurrection and the life. He who believes in me will live even though he dies, and whoever lives and believes in me will never die. If I've lost you there, Jesus says, I am salvation. I am the very source of life. Even though every one of you will die, if you believe, you will live eternally. That's what he's saying. Now, I've already laid this out a couple times. In John, you have seven very important theological I am statements by Jesus. We get to know who he is. It's called Christology, but he's also claiming to be God in every single one of them. But it's interesting because we have seven miracles in John that are often connected. He says, I'm the bread of life. Then he feeds the 5,000. I am the light of the world. He makes a blind man see. I am the resurrection and the life. The most important claim he makes. I am salvation. And then he raises Lazarus from the dead. He says, I'm salvation. Then he looks at Martha and says, do you believe this? Do you believe? Not your friends, not your family, not your church, do you believe? She says, yes, Lord. And I love this. She says, I believe that you're the Christ, the Son of God, who has come into the world. Again, this was a divine revelation. Earlier, Peter says something very similar when they're talking about the church and the gates of Hades won't overcome it. And he says, on this rock, I will build my church. And he says, who do you say I am? And Peter stands up and says, you are the Christ, the Son of the living God. And Jesus says to him, you did not come up on this on your own. This truth was given to you by God. Jesus does not just come to bring resurrection and life. He is the source of it. He is life. And so after this theological conversation that's so important, backed up by the raising of Lazarus from the dead, Martha goes and gets Mary. Mary's still hurting. It says in verse 32, when Mary reached the place where Jesus was and saw him, she fell at his feet and said, Lord, if you had been here, my brother would not have died. You could have done it if he was still alive. Verse 33, when Jesus saw her weeping, and the Jews had come along also weeping, he was deeply moved in spirit. Where have you laid him? He asked. Come and see, they replied. And then verse 35 just simply says, Jesus wept. Then the Jews said, see how he loves him? A couple of things here. First, it says he's deeply troubled. He's deeply moved. It says that again in verse 38. It's a phrase that is very difficult to give out in one English term. In our terminology, what's happening here is he's sad, but he's also upset. That's the phrasing. He's sad and he mourns, but he's also a bit angry. And so I'm sure there's been a time or two in our lives that through a situation, we've experienced both these feelings all at once. You're a bit sad by what's happening, but you're also pretty frustrated. There's an anger involved, and that is what's being conveyed in this phrase. So what is he kind of sad and mad about? Well, first, it's theological. Because Jesus is the resurrection and life, he sees right in front of him the effect of sin entering the world. Jesus, creator of life, knows that we were made for so much more. We were made for life, not death. And he knows that because sin has entered the world, so is death. He's upset. He sees the pain that sin causes. Secondly, though, part of what I love about this passage is Jesus knows he's going to raise Lazarus from the dead. He knows. That's why he allowed him to die. That's why he waited 4 days. But in this moment, he weeps with those who weep. I think this is so powerful. He grieves with those who grieve. Part of what has blown me away as I've gotten to know the Lord more and more in my life, I think probably the part of him that most astonishes me about God is before the creation of the world, he knew when he created me, I would rebel. And he knew because of his character that he's just and love that would move him to die on a cross. And so by creating me, he knew he was allowing himself pain. He also knew in my life I would weep and I would have heartache and I would grieve. And because he loves me, he would also grieve with me. Because there's many of those things that he allows in my life, although he could stop. But he knows in the end it's going to be what is best for him and for the glory of God. And it blows my mind that from the beginning of eternity past, he knew where the creation of you and me would lead. But he saw your face and he saw my face, and he said, worth it. I think that's absolutely amazing. He could have made it so Lazarus would have never died, but he knew what was best for all involved, and so the God of the universe allowed himself pain to do what was best. Then verse 37, it says, could not he who opened the eyes of the blind have kept this man from dying? And the answer is, of course. And yet God has an absolutely different perspective that we've already unpacked. Then coming to one of my favorite verses in verse 39, we got to get there by going through verse 38. It says, verse 38, Jesus, once more deeply moved, came to the tomb. It was a cave with a stone laid across the entrance. Verse 39, he says, take away the stone. But Lord, Martha, the sister of the dead man, said, by this time there is a bad odor, for he has been dead for 4 days. The point is that they didn't embalm at this time, and so the decomposing process has already started. He's dead. I don't know if you've ever been around a dead animal carcass before, but the stench is indescribable. It's so bad.
2: I remember where I live, it's not unusual for us to get what they're called field rats. And in the winter, because it's cold, they look for places that are warm. And so it's very common for where I live for them to get up into people's attics. And so about once every 3 years, we got to call Clark or whoever it is, and they come out and they deal with it. But we have this one section of our house that the attic has no access to it. And it's a tiny little area, but I'll never forget this one year we were going up to the front of the house and it just smelled absolutely so bad. And I couldn't figure it out. I had little kids at the time, so I'm literally searching all over the bathroom and the guest room there. Like, what did they leave? What gross thing am I going to find? But what really made it kind of tall tale, what I knew what it was all of a sudden these flies showed up in the front of our house. The biggest giant flies I've never seen in my entire life. I swear you could ride a few of them. They were so big. The point is that entire area of our house smelled so bad because of a tiny, small rat that was dead. And so Martha's saying, listen, we can't open this up. You have no idea what you're in for. In fact, King James probably says it best. Lord, we can't open it up because he stinketh. That's what she says. The point is, she believes he's dead. Verse 40. Then Jesus said, did I not tell you that if you believed, you would see the glory of God? So they took away the stone. Then Jesus looked up and said, Father, I thank you that you have heard me. I know that you will always hear me, but I said this for the benefit of the people standing here, that they may believe that you sent me. So we have this interaction with God and Jesus, or God the Father and God the Son. Verse 43, when he had said this, Jesus called out in a loud voice, Lazarus, come out. Now again, this is one of those moments we can't just allow just to read through. This is a crazy scene. You've got a large group of people, a family, you've got paid mourners, you've got the religious leaders in a cemetery, and Jesus has them roll a stone away from a dead man, and then he stands in front of it and shouts at the tomb. The word loud in the original language is mega. The word voice in the original language, so loud voice, is phone. It's where we get our term megaphone from. So I want you to picture Jesus standing in front of a grave in front of all these people with a megaphone yelling out, Lazarus, come forth. They must have been thinking, what in the world is this guy doing? It wasn't a suggestion. He wasn't asking. It was an imperative, a summons, a command from the God of the universe to a dead man. And the response is in verse 44. What happened? He came out. When the resurrection and the life, Jesus commands, even death obeys. See, what we have to understand about heaven and working hard for all of us to have an eternal perspective is that when someone we love dies tragically and they're a believer, listen, it's sad for us. It really is. But when Jesus commanded Lazarus to come back, I'm putting pretty much every sin I have in the fact that Lazarus did not want to come back. We use that term, like he's in a better place, but truly he was. It's what we live for, eternity. But when Jesus commands, his disciples obey. When Jesus commands, even death listens. And so it says in verse 44, the dead man came out, his hands and feet were wrapped with strips of linen and a cloth around his face. And Jesus said to them, take off the grave clothes and let him go. Which we don't spend a lot of time on that verse, but I think it might be the most powerful verse in the entire passage because it gives us a physical visual of a spiritual reality. Every one of us, before we give our lives to Christ, we are dead. That's what Scripture teaches. We are dead. Dead without Christ. But when we give our life to Christ, the Spirit of the living God comes within us and he makes us spiritually alive. And when that happens, Scripture teaches the bonds of death, the bonds of sin, the chains that hold us back are now removed and they have no control of us anymore. I want you to picture Lazarus' experience is what we experience spiritually. He was once dead, he comes out, and they remove all the clothes that were binding him. You, my friends, when you give your life to Christ, are set free. Then it says in verse 45, therefore many of the Jews who had come to visit Mary and had seen what Jesus did, put their faith in him. There was conversion. Again, the whole situation was full of heartache, loss, pain, disappointment, broken faith, and yet, in the end, through it all, Jesus was glorified and it brought people to faith. Salvation was what it was about. Which again, we have to remind ourselves, safety is not a Christian virtue. We need to, as missionaries of old, risk it all for the glory of Jesus Christ so that those who don't know him will come to a saving knowledge of Jesus Christ, even through our difficulties, maybe even through death, for eternity is more important than this life. That's why it says of Jesus in Romans 14, 9, Jesus is Lord both of the dead and the living. See, this experience that we read here in Lazarus, this scene is just kind of like a kindergarten play compared to a Broadway play, meaning this moment is just a foreshadowing of an unbelievable thing to come. It's just a warm-up. It just gives us a taste of what will happen when we believe. It's an encore. There is an encore scheduled. In the second coming of Jesus, he will one day shout, Scripture teaches, and cemeteries, ocean depths, battlefields, burned buildings, and every other place of the deceased will give up their dead, and whatever condition they might be found, they will be recomposed, resurrected, represented in their perfect, regenerated heavenly bodies in the presence of Jesus Christ for eternity, for he is the resurrection and the life. That is the point of this passage.

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1: There's a wonderful promise in the Bible, and here it is. Whoever believes in Jesus, trusts in Jesus, loves Jesus, will receive God's greatest gift, the greatest gift he can give a human being, which is eternal life.
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2: You can't miss the sentence. He then ends by saying, so encourage each other with these words. When was the last time you sat down with a fellow believer who's going through difficulty and then you shared this truth? Yeah, this stinks. This is hard. I will weep with you like Jesus wept with Mary. But let me give you also some theological truth. It's not about this life. It's about eternity. And when we have faith in Christ, we will all be raised. This life is a pregame. It's a scrimmage. It's the warm-ups for the real thing. And so in your heartache today, Jesus says, I am the resurrection and the life. Therefore, he raised Lazarus from the dead, for he has the power to do so. And he asks you, do you believe? Do you believe? For Jesus died on that cross to be glorified. He raised on the third day. He has the power then, therefore, to do the same thing for you. Let's pray. God, I just pray for that person in this room who does not know you. I would pray that they would give their life over to you and they would believe. Like Lazarus, they'd come out of that grave and they'd be alive spiritually. Do that work in them today. For the rest of us who are caught up in this life, who are caught up in the things of this world, help us continue to have an eternal perspective that you are in charge. You're behind the scenes. You're doing a great work. And Lord, you will use it for your glory and for our good. I pray this in the powerful name of Jesus Christ. And all God's people said,
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11: We are in part three of our Knowing God series through the book of Job, and I entitled today's message, The Darkest Night, and we're going to talk about when good people suffer. Here's the $20 million question everybody wants to know. It's in every Ask Pastor Lance. It's in every radio show that I do. It's all over the place. Here we go. Why would a good and all-powerful God let his children suffer the way that we do, right? Isn't that what we all want to know? Why would a good and all-powerful God allow his children, us, to suffer as we do? Now, I'm going to answer that question. As a matter of fact, we're going to kick off the whole message by answering that question, and it's not going to take very long. The answer is rather simple, but wow, it is not satisfying. I mean, I'll give you the answer because you want the answer, but I'm not going to be happy with the answer because then we'll get into the complications of what it means in a moment. But let me kind of kick things off with the greatest no-duh statement of the year, all right? I don't know if you were familiar with these, but I'm going to give you something that you're going to say, well, no duh, Pastor. All right, here we go. Suffering is real. Hey, no duh. Thank you, Pastor Lance. I appreciate that. I came all the way to church to hear that. Suffering is real. Here's why I say that. There's a book called How Long, O Lord? By D.A. Carson on reflections of sin and suffering. And he said this quote. I thought it was powerful. He said, all we have to do is live long enough and we will be bereaved. All we have to do is live long enough and we will die. In a fallen world, these points are immutable, yet grief and pain always catches us unaware. We know we're not immune, but there's a suppressed hope that pretends we are. Isn't it fascinating that we are all quite aware that death statistics are still hovering at 100%, right? And yet when someone passes away, we're like, what? Right? It always happens. But we try to believe and pretend in our hearts that that's for other people, not for us. Well, it is. How do we wrestle with that? That's what we're going to dive into a lot more. So here's how today's message is going to go. Start out with a why real quick. Then we're going to jump into the depth of Job's suffering. If we do not understand the depth of his suffering, we don't understand why this is such an example for us. We all say phrases like, yeah, Job suffered a ton. No, you don't understand how deep it was. You don't understand how heavy it was. Once you understand and make it personal, you go, oh my goodness, this guy is better than I thought he was, but wow, what he went through, I can relate. We're going to go through that. And then right when we're super sad, right when we all want to crawl in a hole and say, I wish I wouldn't have come to church, right at that moment, we're going to flip the script and we're going to bring in incredible hope and help. And we're going to be talking about things that God has revealed to us. And we are going to transform the way that we think about suffering as I lay out 10 things that we know that Job did not know and the reasons why our suffering should never go to the depth of his suffering because of what God has revealed. So in the very end, we are going to pray all together as a family over those that are suffering. That is the entirety of the message. You ready to do it? All right, let's do that. Here's the fill in the blank on the sheet in front of you because it basically is an important premise on which everything I'm going to say is hinged. Here's your fill in the blank. Things happen that God hates. Things happen that God hates. How do we know that? Because the Bible is very clear that not everyone's going to heaven, yes? And yet the Bible says it is God's will that none shall perish, but all have eternal life. God's not cool with them going to hell. God is not okay with the suffering of his people. God is not all right with what wounds you. God doesn't like it. As a matter of fact, the Bible talks about God hates sin, and yet sin is around. Things happen that God hates. We automatically assume whenever something bad happens in our lives that somehow we're going to go blame God for it. I think we're looking the wrong direction. God is our one and only help. If we think he's the problem, we'll run the other direction, and then we have no help anywhere. That we cannot do. So why is there so much suffering if God hates it? Why does an all-powerful and loving God allow us to suffer the way that we do? Here's your answer. You ready? Sin. Ta-da! Does everybody feel better? And it's like, oh, now I get it. No. Let's break it down a little bit. You might want to write these formulas down, right? There's just four simple formulas. They're easy to write down. Write this down. Evil equals suffering. Evil equals suffering. Second one is sin equals death. How do we know that? Because the Bible says sin equals death. Okay, so far we're doing good. That's Romans 6:23. By the way, death is a wonderful reminder that we are not God. Have you noticed that? We live our whole lives as if we're God, and then we get frail, and we go, oh no, we're not God. Nice reminder. All right, moving on. Number three, rebellion equals pain. Rebellion equals pain. And then the last one, brokenness equals a dangerous world. Brokenness equals a dangerous world. Remember, both the inhabitants of the earth are broken and the earth is broken. Therefore, sin accounts for both tsunamis and child abuse. Do you understand what I'm saying? Meaning all the way across the board, we are in a broken system. When Adam and Eve said no to God, we broke our world, and our world has been dangerous ever since. It's not how God wanted it. God created us in a very perfect, utopian, beautiful paradise called the Garden of Eden. We said we want to do it another way. When you do it another way, you walk into danger. That's not what God wanted. God wanted obedience, and God wanted blessing, and God wanted to be able to love on his kids. God wanted a lot of laughter. God wanted a lot of joy. This is what God is about. God's nature is blessing and glorious. We chose other. Let's be very careful on who we're blaming, right? All right, so in order to understand, because some of our personalities say this, great, so you're telling me that all my suffering's my fault, right? So you're saying that sin causes suffering. Pastor, I'm in a wheelchair, and you're trying to tell me this is my fault? I didn't do this. I didn't create cerebral palsy. I didn't handle all this stuff. Don't try to pin that back on me. Hold on. Did I say it was your sin that caused it? I did not. I don't care whether it was Lucifer's sin that led mankind to sin, which broke our world, or whether or not it's our own individual sin. My point is, in God, there is no sin. And when God was running the show, everything was awesome. When sin came in, everything broke. That's what I'm telling you. All right, in order to illustrate this a little bit better, I'm going to pull one more piece from D.A. Carson's book, and he tells us through one example of suffering, through the example of poverty, about how multifaceted suffering can be in terms of cause. All right, so you might want to write these down. Here's what he's saying. Can we all agree that poverty can lead to suffering? Poverty can lead to suffering. Now, you may need to picture, for example, the little babies that are dying on the streets that have the distended stomachs, right? They don't have food. They're dying. Okay, so you can picture right there, poverty can equal suffering. Yeah? But is it always the same cause? Here's what he's going to do. He's going to give us six different types of suffering through poverty so we can understand. Here we go. Number one, what he calls the unfortunate poor. The unfortunate poor. What does he mean? Hurricane Katrina. Nobody caused that. A massive storm came in and wiped out a big old chunk of our nation. Nobody was responsible for that. But now all these thousands of people are left destitute and they have no way to make up for it. They are now poor because of something that nobody intended, right? That's the first one, the unfortunate poor. Second one, the oppressed poor. This is Uganda. This is Rwanda. This is malicious oppression. In other words, in Africa, the continent is beautiful. The continent is thriving with resources. The continent is extraordinary. But bad guys are stealing people's stuff, and they don't have any money. They don't have any food. It's all there, but bad guys are wrecking it directly. That is the oppressed poor. Number three, the lazy poor. The lazy poor. Now, these are just simply folks that say, I am not interested in doing the necessary work or preparation by which to provide for myself, so I have less and I'm cool with other people taking care of me. The lazy poor. Number four, the innocently damaged poor. The innocently damaged poor. This is wartime problems. You have a direct sin. Some dictator says, I want more power. I want more territory, and he launches a war against a nation. He meant to sin and do something directly, but he never thought about the fact that as he's destroying their people and their economy, there's an unintended consequence that that 12-year-old girl no longer has any more ability to have food. That was an unintended consequence. but he did something directly wrong. Okay. Number five, the voluntary poor. The voluntary poor. You're thinking, who in the world would want to be poor voluntarily? I don't know, Jesus. Okay, here's the deal. Now, Jesus was operating under the poverty line, according to the rest of society, and he had orchestrated it out so that he did things appropriately so that money and wealth would not be an issue for him. As he said, I don't want to play that game. Y'all are interested in making money your God. I'm not doing that. I don't want to be a part of that. However, I will make sure everything is taken care of. Jesus had a hardcore work ethic, but he organized his life to be under the poverty line on purpose. All right? Last one, the poor in spirit. The poor in spirit, what does that mean? It means people who are poor because God wants them poor. Why does God want them poor? Because he's trying to get their attention. It is a direct relationship correction. Now, here's the key. If God is trying to have someone be poor to get their attention and you keep trying to help that person out, God will block you and just go, no, no, no, no, no. We are talking right now. I don't need you getting involved in this. Don't mess this thing up. We're still talking. All right. In other words, there's all kinds of suffering, but the concepts and why is super complicated. So be very careful of automatically assuming you know why someone is suffering or why you're suffering. Man, is it because I'm a bad person? It may have nothing to do with that. Or it may. It may be when you go through and you go, I don't understand why I keep getting fired. And everyone's like, because you're terrible at it. Persecution! Like, no, no, bad workmanship. Yay. Okay, all right. In other words, we don't automatically know, we don't automatically assume, and really playing blame doesn't matter. Is there something you can change? Great, if not, it's really in the Lord's hands. We just have to look at it that way. All right, so we are currently, as I laid out last week, we're currently in a trial period where God said, you guys want to do it your own way. We're going to let that rebellion play out. Let's see how it goes. Because in the end, you're going to find out that I'm the only source of good. Satan can't fix it. You guys can't fix it for yourself. It only can be me. And when we come to that place, I'm going to let it play out for a long time, but I'm going to cap it. And I'm going to say, no more suffering. We're not doing that anymore. I'm going to close it all up, and I'm going to wipe away every tear from everyone's eye, and I'm going to say, let's do it my way. So he's going to fix it. Right now we're in what's called time, but at some point it will come to a close. Here's the other thing that I'll just finish that piece with. Any non-suffering is grace. We deserve suffering. We break stuff. We break each other. We're not very nice. We're kind of selfish, these types of things. We actually do a lot with our world. We actually deserve a lot of consequence that we're not even receiving. Any non-suffering you're going through right now is a gift from God. We should actually be going, wait, I have a family? Wow, thank you, Lord. I have a job? Wow, thank you, Lord. I have, right? We should be doing that much more than, why is there suffering? No, suffering's the norm. Non-suffering's the weird part. Clearly, God has a hedge of protection around us, and he's protecting us from a lot. We have so many blessings when we shouldn't have them at all. But God loves us that much. All right, let's keep moving forward. Now, that's it on the whole why thing. You guys got it. Like I said, that doesn't make our tummies feel any better, right? We're still like, that's not awesome. So let's just all make it worse, shall we? Let's go into the book of Job. Fantastic. Let's go into the book of Job. Turn with me to Job chapter 7, verse 3. Job chapter 7, verse 3. We're going to make this interactive. I'm going to have you raise your hands for a variety of different things. And unless it is horrifying for you to raise your hand, I'm going to ask that you would participate. All the way in the back, right? So what's nice is that I can see almost all the way to the back. And some of you are sitting right under the canned light and you're being highlighted to me. So, praise the Lord, I can see you all the way back there. Now, here's what I need you to do. When I ask you these questions, I need you to raise your hand if it's true, because other people need to know they're not alone. That's actually the only reason why I need you to interact with us, okay? So we're going to make everything very personal as we walk through Job's story. I'll merely paraphrase last week, the week before, We learn that God brought up Job. Satan said, let me at him, and God said, okay. And it says that he lost all of his wealth. He lost all of his ability to create wealth, and he lost all of his children. He lost everything. And then we find out that that was not the end of his suffering. Satan was going to go back for round two and cause a lot more damage. But let's make it personal. Here we go. So Job lost all of his wealth. He was uber wealthy, and he lost it all. Real quick show of hands, how many of you have ever been through significant financial loss? Raise your hand. Okay, so a huge amount of you, yeah? You're not the only one. Good Christians go through financial loss. That's a real thing. Okay, second one, how many of you have ever lost your home? Raise your hand. Okay, so another big portion of you, that also happens. It's very scary because we use our home as our home base for everything that we do. We feel very displaced. All right, third one, how many of you have ever lost a job? Raise your hand. Okay, isn't that scary? Right? Because where am I going to work next? Where am I going to pay my bills? Where am I going? What if no one wants me? All these types of things go through our minds. And now this one, how many of you have ever lost a cherished loved one? Raise your hand. Yeah. Yeah, that's massive amounts of us. Now, I'm not going to pretend that loss is equal. The loss of a loved one and the loss of finances are not the same thing. I'm not going to pretend that. We know different. Okay? But it is intriguing that Job went through all, I want you to think about your experience. Job went through all of those experiences in the same day. So he lost everything on the same day. Your family is wiped out. Your ability to fix your wealth is wiped out because your wealth is wiped out. Everything is taken from you. We don't deal with loss very well. We don't deal with all kinds of issues very well. We don't know what to do. We get very, very confused. I feel like when everything hit Job, it was almost like he couldn't catch his breath. Like he was like, I don't even know what to do now. Like I can't cry. It hit too fast. I can't grieve. I'm just going to sit here and I'm going to freak out. Right? That is the depth of his loss, but that was just Satan getting started. You're going to see Satan's full vent onto one person when God removes the hedge. All right, so we pick it up in Job 7, verse 3. Job began to get afflicted personally. It was no longer loss on the outside, it was loss on the inside. Here we go. He said, I am allotted months of emptiness, and nights of misery are apportioned to me. When I lie down, I say, when shall I arise? But the night is long, and I am full of tossing till the dawn. Months of emptiness. Real quick show of hands, how many of you have ever either been through chronic long-term pain or a long-term suffering situation? Raise your hand. Okay. That happens to Christians. Because here's why it's so weird to us. We have an assumption that in our world, bad things are going to happen, but we think they're going to happen in small doses. So what we do is kind of like when you jump into a pool and it's cold, you go, and you hold your breath and you jump in and then you wait for your body to acclimate. You wait for everything to normalize. You're waiting to exhale. What if you can't? What if the pain doesn't go away? You know that when you break your arm is going to heal. But what if you have chronic back pain and every day is a series of narcotics from morning until night? And then you get up the next day and it's morning till night. And then you tag day to week to month to year. You can't exhale. We don't know how to deal with that, and we start to go a little crazy in our heads because the gnawing never stops. I just need you to know right now that there are people in this church going through that right now. And wow, we ought to have compassion. We ought to be interceding. We ought to be covering them because it's brutal. This is what he was going through. It says he had nights of misery. We know he had days of misery. That means it's round the clock. There's no break. It just keeps going. Then he said, the night is long and I'm full of tossing till the dawn. sleeplessness, insomnia. Any of you ever had those problems? Raise your hand. Okay? Here's the challenge with that. There's a reason why depriving people of sleep is a torture technique. Yeah? Why? Because it begins to bend your reality. It begins to disconnect you from reality. The deprivation of sleep disrupts the very design of the body. Our bodies are designed on stress and rest concepts. Stress and rest concepts. Deet, deet, deet, right? Isn't that what our heart rate does? Stress, rest. Stress, rest. But what if you can't rest? That all of a sudden our systems get thrown off and we don't quite know what to do and it begins to make things very foggy and we start losing touch. That's what it does. He has that too. And then listen to this. Job 7:13, when I say my bed will comfort me, my couch will ease my complaint. In other words, I can't wait to go to sleep. When I finally get to sleep, verse 14, then you, God, scare me with dreams and terrify me with visions so that I would choose strangling and death rather than my bones. How many of you have ever wrestled with night terrors and nightmares? Raise your hand. Yeah. That happens to Christians. Whether it's spiritual warfare or it's just a natural body thing, we have to suffer through both. And just so you know, that doesn't make you a bad Christian. Good Christians go through stuff like that. We do. And here's the problem. When you finally get to sleep, and then all of a sudden your nighttime is haunted by problems. This is what Job's going through. Okay? Let's keep moving forward. We pick it up in Job 16:7. Job 16:7. Surely now God has worn me out. He has made desolate all my company. Verse 10. Men have gaped at me with their mouth. They have struck me insolently on the cheek. They massed themselves together against me. Verse 15. I have sewed sackcloth upon my skin and have laid my strength in the dust. My face is red with weeping and on my eyelids is deep darkness. Although there's no violence in my hands and my prayer is pure. Verse 20. My friends scorn me. My eyes pour out tears to God that he would argue the case of a man with God as a son of man does with his neighbor. For when a few years have come, I shall go the way from which I shall not return. Chapter 17, verse 1. My spirit is broken. My days are extinct. The graveyard is ready for me. Surely there are mockers about me, and my eye dwells on their provocation. Verse 6. God has made me a byword of the peoples. I'm the one before whom men spit. My eye has grown dim from vexation, and all my members are like a shadow. Verse 13, I hope for Sheol as my house. Isolation, no friends, no company for the misery. Job was all alone. How many of you have ever gone through a trial in your life that isolated you from everyone else? Raise your hand. Isn't that a terrible place to be? It almost seems like if we could talk it out with someone, it almost feels like if we could just vent to somebody, if we could use them as a sounding board, that somehow, some way, it doesn't fix it, but it helps. But what if you're all alone? What if no one wants to be near you? What if you are abandoned by everybody else? What if people even start blaming you? He said, my friends scorn me. They laugh at me. I'm a byword to them. There's mockery and blame. Why? Because they believe that if anything went bad like this in your life, it was your fault. And so all of his friends said, I don't know what's wrong with you, but you must be a terrible person. And they would ridicule them. How many of you have ever gone through a trial in your life that was not your fault, but a whole bunch of people blamed you as if it was? Raise your hand. That is horrible.
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0: Good afternoon and welcome to the Narrow Path radio broadcast. My name is Steve Gregg and we're live for an hour each weekday afternoon so that you can call in if you have questions you want to talk about on the air about the Bible or the Christian faith. Or if you have a difference of opinion from the host and want to talk about that, that's always welcome here as well. Feel free to give me a call. The number is 844-484-5737. Now, once in a while we have a problem. In fact, frequently we have a problem that at the end of the program, we run out of time, the hour runs out, and we still have people waiting in our in line on the phone, and they don't get on the air because just because we don't have time for it. But what I want to make clear to you is if you want to get on the air, call early. Everybody who calls right now will, in fact, get on the air today. I can pretty much guarantee that. We have a couple lines open on our website. Our phone line, I should say. 844-484-5737. If you get in this early, you'll get on before the show's over. I guarantee you. Not that you can't get on if you call later. Sometimes people call in the second half hour and still get on. But whenever there's people waiting at the end of the show and we're out of time, it's because they called too late. So if you want to get on the air, call as early as you can. I realize that you have things to do. You don't want to just sit on hold. That's an issue. If you do go on hold, keep your phone with you. Because when I call your name, you won't hear it on the radio for another 20 seconds or 30 seconds. So there's a delay there. So don't walk away from your phone and listen on the radio and say, oh, when I hear my name, I'll get back to my phone. You'll hear your name after I've been calling it for 20 or 30 seconds, and I won't usually keep the connection open. So keep your phone with you, but just go about your work and keep on hold, and we can get to you before the end of the program. Our lines have just filled up, so just bear that in mind for the second half hour. All right, let's talk to Nelson in Fort Worth, Texas. Nelson, welcome to the Narrow Path. Thanks for calling.
1: Yes, thank you for clearing up the idea, the concept of pillar of salt, you know, Lot's wife turning into a pillar of salt.
0: Uh-huh.
1: I really appreciate you clarifying that and making it more realistic.
0: Sure. I mean, is that all?
1: Well, I want you to help me clarify Joshua, where it talks about the sun standing still.
0: Okay.
1: Somewhere in Joshua, because I think his battle was so successful, he poetically said, sun, stand now still, moon, stand now still, because the battle was the Lord's, and the Lord gave him such success that they considered it done all in one day, as if the sun stood still and the moon stood still, poetically. So is that what they were saying?
0: Well, I can't prove you wrong about that. That's not the way I see it, but honestly, that kind of language is not unheard of in the Bible, where they talk about movement or falling or darkening of the heavenly bodies, and it's talking figuratively. So, you know, there is a possibility that that is the case. As I read it, that's not the message I generally take from it, but I'm not going to say that it couldn't possibly be that. I tend to take it more literally. Of course, it's not a matter of the sun literally standing still, since the sun isn't in motion. The earth is in motion. I realize our flat earth people don't agree with me on that, but I'm not trying to please them. I don't think they are on the right side of this of that issue. But I do believe that the earth moves and makes the sun appear to move, but the Bible does speak in phenomenal language. So when it says the sun stood still, this would require, if true, that the earth stood still. Now, I don't know that that's what happened, but it sounds like that's what happened. Now, of course, people say, well, if the earth stood still, suddenly, don't you know that all the trees and things would fly sideways, everything would fly off the earth because it's turning at 1,000 miles an hour at the equator, and you slam on the brakes, everything's going flying sideways 1,000 miles an hour. That would be the natural result, I suppose, if some natural force caused the earth to stand still. On the other hand, we're not talking about a natural force here. We're not talking about a natural event. And in my opinion, God can do whatever he wants to. If he wants to make the earth stand still suddenly, he can make it so that we wouldn't even notice. He could hold everything in place. So I don't really have any problem with the miraculous. I believe the miraculous is found in the Bible. Now, there are people who feel that this story about Joshua making the sun stand still for a day, that they feel like there is something non-miraculous implied, that something else is going on. I don't know how to explain it. I have read explanations of it. I remember years ago reading a guy who I like, actually, Ralph Woodrow. He wrote some good stuff. He, in one of his books, he was explaining that he didn't feel like the earth actually stood still, and he gave an explanation of the passage, which I have to say I don't remember in detail, but I do remember when I read it, I wasn't able to follow very well. So I guess I never understood it. Now I've forgotten what it was. All I can say is different people have made different suggestions about this, and I don't have anything invested in it. If there is a way to interpret the words of Joshua in a way that doesn't mean that the sun stood still for a day, then, I mean, if it's a valid way to interpret it, I have no problem with it. I'm not invested in the idea that the sun literally stood still. I'm also not invested in the idea that it didn't, because I believe God can do everything. So, you know, you've got a third option there. You feel like it's a figure of speech. It could be. There are figures of speech in Scripture, so I'm going to just remain uncommitted about this. When I'm uncommitted, when I've heard various positions on things, you know, that all are maybe have a measure of credibility, I typically stay with the one I've already got, not because I'm unwilling to change, but because I don't find anything incredible about the view I already take. And, you know, what I will do is acknowledge that there are other explanations. I am, by default, taking the literal view that the earth stopped and the sun appeared to stop. And I realize how silly that sounds to people who are naturalistic and don't believe in miracles. But then anyone who doesn't believe in miracles, I think, seems kind of silly to me, because to rule out miracles, you have to rule out God. In other words, you can rule out certain individual miracles. There are certain miracles I'd say, I really don't mean that. I don't believe that was the face of the Virgin Mary in the coffee cup, you know, imagery, how the creamer, you know, distributed itself and so forth. I don't, you know, there are people who say they have miracles, which I sometimes reject individual miracle claims, but I don't reject miracles outright as if there aren't any, because that would have to mean that millions of people around the earth who claim to have seen supernatural things are all delusional. And I realize that there can be delusional people, but there's an awful lot of credible people who've seen or reported supernatural things. So I mean, to rule it out, I'd have to know everything in the world, including the fact that there's no God in the heavens who can work miracles, or that if there is one, that he has never done any. And for me to take that position is to put me at odds with the testimony of the vast majority of human beings on earth, even the most rational and educated ones. So, you know, to be an atheist, to be a naturalist, to say there is no God who can work miracles is simply, to my mind, a very non-intellectual position. It's strictly speaking, a religious position. It's a prejudiced position. You cannot prove that there's no God, and you cannot prove, and nobody has ever witnessed that there's no God, where there are people who've witnessed miracles. So, you know, I'm going to go with the testimony of millions instead of, let's just say, the speculations of somebody who just wants to doubt it. I don't have infinite skepticism. I have skepticism, and I'm skeptical about certain miracles, but I'm not skeptical about all miracles, especially ones that have some evidence. Now, this one in Joshua, there's no particular evidence I can point to that this miracle happened. What I can point to is the reliability of the scriptures, which can be demonstrated on archaeological and other bases, and the fact that miracles don't happen randomly in the Bible. They happen according to a narrative that makes sense within its own narrative context. In other words, it's not like magical stories where, you know, trees turn into people and things like that in mythologies. But the miracles in the Bible are actually consistent with the general storyline. And while I certainly could never prove, or don't have any need to prove, every claimed miracle in the Bible, I believe in them. because there are miracles in the Bible that I think have been proven well enough, including the resurrection of Jesus. And once you have the resurrection of Jesus, you've got an authoritative person in Jesus who said that the scriptures, meaning the Old Testament scriptures, were reliable and, as he said, cannot be broken. So it's my belief in Jesus that actually makes me believe in the Old Testament, because he believed in it. And my belief in the Old Testament is not shaken by the fact that there are incredible things that happened. Frankly, there are incredible things happening throughout the world all the time. They're not all miracles. Some of them in history have been. So, yeah, just because we can't duplicate this. We can't make the earth stand still and say and show that it can be done. We can't experiment with it, but that's the nature of miracles. They're one-offs. They're like any other historical event. They only happen one time, and you can't go back and take them in the laboratory to try to make it happen again. So it's not within the realm of science. It's within the realm of history. If it happened, it's a historical event, just like every other historical event. And just like every historical event, the only way we would know about it, if somebody who was living actually saw it and gave credible testimony to it. And in my opinion, the Old Testament is credible and does give credible testimony to miracles. So that's where I'm at with the Joshua long day. But on the other hand, I don't fault you for saying, well, it seems to you it could be poetic figures of speech. So, you know, there are such figures of speech in the Bible. And so I'm not ruling that out. All right. I appreciate your call very much. Thank you for joining us today. Let's talk to Priscilla from Vancouver, B.C. Hi, Priscilla. Welcome.
2: Hello, Steve. Good day. Long time. Awesome. How are you?
0: I'm fine. Thank you. What would your question be?
2: Good. Revelation 7, verses 5 to 8. All those tribes, I'm going to let you go and let you give. What, can you explain all the tribes and who are the chosen, sir? Like, are they professionals? Are they poor, rich, fat, ugly, pretty, beautiful? Who are these people and why are they chosen?
0: Well, God doesn't choose individuals unless they are, you know, responsive to him. God doesn't take anyone who's rebellious against him, whether they're beautiful or ugly or smart or foolish or whatever, any of those categories you gave. He doesn't favor some category except for the category of those who respond to him in a favorable way. He said that those who honor me, I will honor. Those who despise me, I shall be lightly esteemed. He said he gives grace to the humble and he resists the proud. So he's talking about his response to people's responses to him. There's God's interactive God. He's not just a dictatorial God who's just pointing his finger, making things happen everywhere so that he's the only actor in the universe. He made human beings to also be actors, responsible actors. And so, you know, we are responsible to respond to him. Now, the chosen, therefore, are those who have responded to God specifically in Christ, because Christ is the one that God has appointed to be followed by all who will be loyal to God himself. And Jesus said, whoever does not honor the Son does not honor the Father. That is, whoever doesn't honor Christ isn't honoring God. So those who respond to God and respond to Christ and submit to him as they're commanded to do, then those are the ones that he calls his chosen. He's chosen the group. The Bible does not indicate that he's chosen individuals to be saved, although he does choose individuals for special purposes, like he chose the apostles to be apostles. He chose the prophets to be prophets. But to say that he chose among the whole mass of humanity certain individuals to get saved and he chose that others would not is not something the Bible teaches. I believe that God chose Christ, and he chooses in Christ all those who submit to Christ, those who trust in him, those who are abiding in him, are the chosen too, because he is chosen and they share in his status and dignity. Now, as far as the tribes, there are a few mysterious things about the list of tribes in Revelation 7, but the way you ask the question makes me think that you're kind of mystified by the whole idea of tribes. I'm not sure. There are 12 tribes that descended from the 12 sons of Jacob. Jacob, in the Old Testament, had 12 sons. These sons had families. These families grew into clans, and these clans grew into tribes. Each one was a tribal leader, so that all these names were the names of divisions of the one family, those that were descended from Jacob, who is also called Israel. So they're called the children of Israel, or the sons of Israel. And therefore, they're called the 12 tribes of Israel. Okay, that's what the tribes come from. Now, there's nothing too strange in the Bible to talk about the tribes of Israel. It's like one of the main themes, especially in the Old Testament. But we even read about them in the New here, and also in James, he addresses his letter to the 12 tribes that are scattered abroad. Greeting, Paul said when he was preaching on one occasion that he's preaching that which was the hope of Israel, which the 12 tribes longed for, for year after year. The 12 tribes is simply a reference to the people from the 12 sons of Jacob, the people who descended from them. So that's what the tribes are. Now, in this particular list, it's kind of interesting because there really are 13 names available to list, because one of the 12 tribes was, one of the 12 sons was Joseph. Now, there were 11 other brothers besides him, but Joseph was one of the 12. But he had two sons. And before his death, Jacob adopted the two sons of Joseph to be full sons, which means they were on the same status as the other 11. Joseph was on the status of the other 11, but his two sons were elevated to that status. So now there's 11 plus the two sons of Joseph. That makes 13. Now, many times when the Bible's listing the 12, because there are 13 possible names, sometimes one is left out. A lot of times it's the Levites that are left out, or some other minor tribe. In this list, there's also 12. But what's weird is it doesn't list the tribe of Dan is the one that they leave out here. But it's worse than that, because there's the tribe of Joseph and the tribe of Manasseh. Manasseh is one of the two tribes of the tribe of Joseph. Ephraim and Manasseh were the two halves of the tribe of Joseph, but The passage you're talking about, Revelation 7, includes what's called the tribe of Joseph, which must mean Ephraim, and then Manasseh. Now, Ephraim and Manasseh make up the tribe of Joseph. So it's a weird listing, and in order to make it 12, it leaves out the tribe of Dan. Now, as far as reasons for that, I've read some ideas about that. One of the church fathers thought that Dan was left out because the Antichrist is going to come from the tribe of Dan. But there's nothing in the Bible that would suggest that at all. It's just made up off the top of his head, apparently, or somebody's head. So I can't give you a reason for it, but it sounded like you're not even familiar with the idea of the 12 tribes. Well, those are the segments of the race that descended from Jacob or Israel, and they've always been referred to as the 12 tribes. All right, thanks for your call, Larry in Kent, Washington. Oh, Kent, Larry, that's pretty loud there.
3: Yeah, hey, Steve. Good talking to you again.
0: Yeah.
3: Hey, I had a question. A family member asked me once, they're like, hey, what do you think? We're cleaning up our library or storage room, and they got a lot of old Bibles and that are worn and torn. And he's like, should we burn them? What do we do with them? And I know in churches it's practiced to, like in our church, they'll burn the napkins from communion that they used to wipe, the wine and like choir songs and, anything that has like a sacred, a Bible verse on it or something, they'll burn it. Prayer requests. Just, so I kind of thought about it, but then just wondering what do people do out there with, old sacred literature, biblical literature?
0: Yeah.
3: Is burning the method?
0: It's always kind of a hard thing to know what to do, because you revere the Bible. It's sort of like, how do you get rid of an old American flag? If you're a patriotic person and you revere the flag, you don't want to burn it. You don't want to throw it in a trash can. But really, I guess there are procedures that are prescribed for getting rid of a flag. There are no such procedures for getting rid of a Bible. And one thing we have to realize, though, is that, we could fetishize Bibles as if the book itself, the pages and the leather, which eventually are yellowed and torn and falling out, and the leather's cracked, and maybe it's not attached to the innards of the Bible anymore. I've had Bibles in that condition. We almost say, well, but this is the Word of God. I can't throw it away. Yeah, well, what can you do with it? You can't just store them up. I think throwing them away is not irreligious. I mean, realize, first of all, in biblical times, people didn't have Bibles accumulated. They didn't have printing presses, so you couldn't go buy a Bible. You couldn't buy several. They existed in scroll form. I don't know what they did with the scrolls when they got old, but I think they just copied them and tossed the others. In fact, some of the oldest manuscripts, especially Sinaiticus, one of the oldest manuscripts of the New Testament we have, was found in a trash can in a monastery. It was rescued from there and you know,

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1: The Bible says that all things work together for good to those who love God and are called according to His purpose. All things, even things that look bad, God will cause them to work together for your good, for your blessing, in Jesus' name.
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2: Which is contained in the scriptures, the parchment, the ink. It's not holy ink, it's not holy parchment. It's easy to feel that way about it if you review the Bible. But it's the words themselves. And, you know, when you throw a Bible out because it's simply dilapidated and can't be used anymore, well, you're not getting rid of the words. The words of the Bible, they live on in new copies and hopefully in your mind and in your heart. So, you know, I feel strange tossing a Bible that's no longer to be used by anyone. But I don't think it's a wrong thing to do it. It's just awkward, just because you do revere the Bible. Some people won't put anything on top of a Bible. Some will not place their Bible on the ground just because they think it's not a reverent thing to do. But, you know, we're not told to do that. We're not told to treat the physical object that way. But if someone does, if they can't throw it away, you could give it to the Salvation Army. You know, they'll throw it away probably if it can't be used anymore, but let them do it. You know, there is such a thing as restoring an old Bible, getting a new cover on it, stuff like that. But really, the paper does get so brittle and old that you can hardly turn the pages without it breaking and crumbling. So, I mean, obviously, tossing a book like that, nobody's going to be able to read it. What's the point of having it? This is almost another attitude you have to be careful about. Some people think it's holy to have a Bible on their shelf, even though they never read it. You know, keeping a Bible but not reading it is not reverencing it. And there are Bibles that get so old you can't really practically read them anymore because they'll fall apart in your hands. So I'd just say you don't have to feel guilt if you have to throw it away. Probably you have another one waiting, a newer one that replaces it. The main thing is for the Word of God to continue generation by generation, not for the physical pages on which it's written to be cherished. You know, When Israel was in the wilderness in the book of Numbers, they were under God's judgment, and God sent some deadly serpents among them, and they bit them, and the people were dying. And Moses interceded for the people, and God said, put up a bronze statue of a serpent on a pole, and whoever looks at it will be healed. And that did happen. But we read later on, I think it's in the time of Josiah, that Josiah had to destroy that bronze serpent because people had begun to burn incense to it, that is, they'd begun to worship it. It was just an object that God had them make for this one thing, but they tended to, you know, make it into something to worship. And I think that the warning against that is physical objects, insofar as they've been associated with our relationship with God in any way, we may feel they're too sacred to do away with. But Josiah and his reforms actually destroyed the bronze serpent because it had become physically an object that they worshipped. And I think there's such a thing as worshiping the Bible, which is not a good thing too. Following the Word of God, cherishing the Word of God is good, but the Word of God lives on after the Bible is gone. That is, a physical Bible is, you know, has fallen apart, no more in use. Anyway, I understand the feelings that come with that question. I appreciate your call. Philip in Oakley, California. Oh, wait, we got to take a break here. The music's playing. We have another half hour coming, so don't go away. That first half hour seemed to go by really fast. You're listening to the Narrow Path radio broadcast. My name is Steve Gregg. You know, we've been on Monday through Friday doing this show since 97. I have a dyslexic brain. I'm not looking at it. I always say 1979. I guess I'm kind of stuck in the 70s. I'm a baby boomer. The 70s were... made a big impression on me. We've been on the air since 1997. That's still 29 years. And we are listener supported. If you'd like to help us stay on the air, you can write to The Narrow Path, P.O. Box 1730. I'm in the 90s now. 1730, Temecula, California, 92593. 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

0: Path.com. I'll try to get my head together before the next half hour. Hold on.
1: The Narrow Path is one feature of the teaching ministry of Steve Gregg. Steve's philosophy of teaching is to educate, not indoctrinate, his listeners. He believes that Christians should learn to think for themselves about the Bible and not be dependent on him or any other teacher for their convictions. We hope to teach Christians how to think, not what to think, about the Bible.

0: Welcome back to the Narrow Path radio broadcast. My name is Steve Gregg, and we're live for another half hour taking your calls. If you'd like to be on the air, you have questions about the Bible or the Christian faith, or you want to disagree with the host, that's always fun. Give me a call at 8-9. I can't get the numbers right. I was giving all the wrong numbers in the, when I was giving our address, too. It's 844. Call me at 844-484-5737. I really am making mistakes with the numbers a lot today, but that was correct. That's the correct phone number, 844-484-5737. And we're going to talk to Philip from Oakley, California next. Hi, Philip. Welcome.
1: Yeah, how you doing? I got a question. It's from 1 Corinthians chapter 15. They're talking about the resurrection, and he was talking about Paul. That some people says there is no resurrection. Then he said, well, how, if there was no resurrection, how can people pray for the dead? And that got me. I want to know, what does that mean, people praying for the dead?
0: Well, Paul doesn't mention anyone praying for the dead. He does talk about people being baptized for the dead in verse 29. He says, otherwise, what will they do who are baptized for the dead if the dead do not rise at all? Why then are they baptized for the dead? Yeah, there's no mention in any of Paul's writings about praying for the dead or to the dead. And as far as what he's referring to when he talks about being baptized for the dead, the most common view that I've heard, which I don't necessarily accept without question, the most common view I've heard is that there were people who were baptizing living Christians on behalf of people who had died and who could not themselves be baptized. So it was kind of a proxy, by proxy, baptizing one person for another. Now, the Mormons still do this to this day, and they justify it by this particular verse, 1 Corinthians 15:29. Now, Paul does not necessarily say that that's what's happening. He doesn't say there's proxy baptisms, and there's been several other interpretations that have been given to this verse. What we can say is that Paul does not authorize proxy baptism by any means, and he talks about those who are doing it. Why are they doing it if, you know, baptizing for the dead, whatever that is, why are they doing that if there's no resurrection for the dead? Now, my opinion, and this could be wrong because there's a whole bunch of opinions and no one really knows what Paul's referring to, except his readers did. I mean, let me just say this before I give my opinion. A lot of people think this is a problem in the Bible, that it's got things that nobody knows what it means. Well, it wasn't written to anybody living today. It was written to the Corinthians. They knew what he meant. We're reading their mail. If we don't understand it, that's our problem, not the Bible's problem. Paul communicated quite effectively to his readers. They're not living right now. We are, and we're trying to understand what he was alluding to, something they knew, but which we to this day do not. So we only guess. Fortunately, we don't have to know because he's not advocating a certain practice. But my thought is, he's saying, if the dead don't rise, why would people be baptized with reference to, and the word for can mean with reference to, the dead? And by that, I take the dead to mean Jesus. Christians are, in fact, baptized with reference to Jesus. We're baptized in his name. We're identified with him in his burial and resurrection. So Christians are baptized with reference to Christ. But why would we do that if the dead don't rise? Because Paul has already said if the dead don't rise, then Jesus didn't rise and he's dead. So why would we be baptized with reference to a dead person, if that's true? Now, it was earlier that he said in verse 13 of the same chapter, if there is no resurrection of the dead, then Christ is not risen. Okay. What he's saying is, if there's no resurrection, then Christ is still dead. And if he's dead, why would people be baptized with reference to him if the dead don't rise? Now, this may not be the correct understanding, but he doesn't specifically criticize the practice that he is mentioning. If he's talking about people baptizing living people by proxy for dead people, which is what people often think when they first read it, it seems like he would distance himself from that somewhat. And he doesn't. He doesn't say whatever it is he's talking about, he's not criticizing it. He's just asking why people do it if there's no resurrection. But since there is a resurrection, which is what he's arguing, the practice might be well justified. if what he means is the dead in this case refers to Christ if there's no resurrection. If there's no resurrection, then Christ is dead. Why would people be baptized with reference to him? That's my opinion, but I'll just be honest with you. One commentator that I read years ago said he had discovered 40 different interpretations of this one verse. So mine is only one out of 40. If mine is wrong, then one of the other 39 might be correct. Better still, if we don't know which one is right, we might just be humble about it and say, I don't know, it won't hurt us because it's not advocating something that we aren't doing or need to be doing. I appreciate your call. Sorry I can't give you a more definitive answer. I don't think anyone can, really. Johnny in Sacramento, California, welcome to The Narrow Path. Thanks for calling.
2: Thank you, Steve. My question is about people being baptized in Acts 2:38. It says, in Jesus' name, and in Matthew 28:19, it says, baptized in the name of the Father, Son, and Holy Spirit. Can you shed some light on that, sir?
0: Sure. You're right. Jesus did commission the disciples to baptize, well, to make disciples and baptize those disciples in the name of the Father and the Son and the Holy Spirit. Now, we don't read of anyone being baptized with that formula in the book of Acts, which is where we read of the apostles' activities. You know, after Jesus rose from the dead and ascended into heaven, and that happened in the first chapter of Acts, we have the continuing story of how the disciples carried out the commission that Jesus gave them. And several times in Acts, we read of them baptizing people, but we never read of them baptizing in the name of the Father and the Son and the Holy Spirit. Now, Jesus said to do that, so we have to assume one of two things. Either the apostles disobeyed Christ, and that hardly seems likely since it would be easier to obey him than not to in a case like that. Why not just baptize in the name of the Father, Son, and Holy Spirit like most churches do now? Why did they baptize in the name of Christ? And you're right. I mean, that's what Peter said. Every one of you be baptized in the name of Jesus Christ for the remission of sins, and you shall receive the gift of the Holy Spirit. And you also, you know, read other places in the book of Acts of people who are baptized in the name of Christ or in the name of Jesus, and never in the terms of the formula that you find in Matthew 28. So, like I said, either the disciples were disobedient or they weren't. If they weren't disobedient, that's the theory I'm going with, then they interpreted Jesus' command in the way that they practiced it. I assume we would have to say that they interpreted the name, which, by the way, is a singular, the name of the Father, Son, and Holy Spirit as the name of Jesus. Now, this would suggest a very high view of the deity of Christ right from the beginning, because if they identified Jesus' name with the actual persons of the Father, Son, and Holy Spirit, or with God, then, I mean, if they're substituting the name Jesus for the Father, Son, and Holy Spirit, then it would seem like they were seeing Jesus as God. Now, Paul, of course, in Colossians 2:9, he said that in Jesus dwelt all the fullness of the Godhead bodily. And all the fullness of the Godhead seemingly would include Jesus, the Father, Son, Holy Spirit. And, you know, the whole fullness of the Godhead dwelt bodily in Christ. So the apostles apparently saw Jesus as the embodiment of the whole Trinity in a way. Now, I don't know how to understand that or explain that. I'm just going with the material we have in the Bible. And so my impression is they were, in fact, baptizing in the name of the Father, Son, and Holy Spirit when they did it in the name of Jesus. Now, again, the Bible doesn't explain that to be the harmony of those two statements, but I'm a logical person, you know. I have to believe either they deliberately disobeyed what Jesus told them to do, and that doesn't seem likely, or else, and there doesn't seem to be any good reason to change it, or else they figured that's what he was talking about when he said baptize in the name of the Father, Son, and Holy Spirit. So, many people say, well, I mean, once they realize that the apostles baptized in the name of Jesus, they say, well, you shouldn't be baptized then in the name of the Father, Son, and Holy Spirit. You should be baptized only in the name of Jesus. And yet, how could it be wrong to baptize in the name of the Father, Holy Spirit, Father, Son, and Holy Spirit, if that's what Jesus actually said? You know, there's some people who are hung up on the formula. I believe the issue is the identity of the person you're baptized into. When Paul said the church in Corinth was dividing, in 1 Corinthians 1, said some were saying, I'm of Paul, I'm of Cephas, I'm of, you know, Apollos, I'm of, you know, Christ. Paul said, well, is Christ divided? Was Paul crucified for you? Were you baptized in the name of Paul? Now, he's saying you weren't. You weren't baptized in the name of Paul. You were baptized in the name of Christ, so you belong to him. The question is, what's the identity of the person you are baptized into? In 1 Corinthians 10, Paul said that the Israelites, when they came through the Red Sea in the Exodus, that they were baptized into Moses in the cloud and in the sea, meaning their baptism was swearing allegiance to Moses. If people had been baptized in the name of Paul, he suggests then you would be of Paul. You'd have allegiance to Paul. But you don't, because he didn't die for you and you weren't baptized in his name. So I think the important thing is not what syllables are used specifically, because actually in the book of Acts, you'll find them sometimes in the name of Jesus, in the name of Christ, in the name of Jesus Christ. I mean, these are the Lord Jesus Christ. These are different words, but they are the same person. And the important thing is that when you're baptized as a new believer, you're being baptized into that person, Jesus Christ. And if his name is spoken of as the name of the Father, Son, and Holy Spirit, and that's the term that is used when one is baptized, I don't see anything that's wrong with it if we're talking about the same person. I mean, if somebody said, I baptize you in the name of the Good Shepherd, the Lamb of God who takes away the sins of the world, the Alpha and the Omega, well, we're still talking about the same person here. I mean, that's a different set of syllables than any that was used in the book of Acts, but it's the same person. And I think that the issue is not the formula. That's just a ritual, the formula. The question is the reality. Were you baptized into Jesus Christ or not? And if so, it may be that, you know, the preacher said, I baptize you in the name of Jesus Christ, or the name of Christ, or the name of the Lord Jesus Christ, or the name of the Lord Jesus, or the name of the Father, Son, Holy Spirit, if that's equivalent. Again, there would seem to be justifiable flexibility in the actual words used, as long as we're not being flexible in terms of the identity of the person that you're being baptized into. That'd be how I look at that issue. I appreciate your call. Johnny in Sacramento, California, welcome.
2: Thank you very much. Bye now.
0: Hello?
2: Hello?
0: Hi, Johnny.
2: Hi. I guess I'm supposed to hang up now?
0: Oh, well, did I get your question covered?
2: Yes, sir.
0: Okay, just want to make sure before I hung up.
2: Okay.
0: Okay, Johnny.
2: Thank you.
0: Okay, God bless you, man. Bye now. Okay, I don't like to say goodbye and hang up if I don't think I've got the question fully done to their satisfaction. Daniel in New Rochelle, New York, welcome.
3: Hey, Steve, how are you?
0: Good.
3: Yeah, Steve, first I want to say I really appreciate your ministry and what you teach and all your knowledge and understanding. It's really helpful and it's really interesting.
0: Well, thank you. What is your question today, Danny?
3: Yeah. So, yeah. Okay, that's one thing. So, my question is, Steve, I suffer with lust and temptation, right? Like, you know, like lusting over. If I see like a girl I adore, I kind of like, you know, like. So, I'm gonna ask you, is there like a penalty for like something like lusting, and what is the penalty? And
0: well, let me just say, lusting falls into the category of temptation. There is no there's no penalty for temptation because there's no guilt in temptation. Jesus was tempted. The Bible says he was tempted always like we are, okay? But he's not guilty of anything because he didn't sin. We have to realize that temptation is not sin. It says in James chapter 1, everyone is tempted when he's drawn away by his own lust and enticed. And lust, when it conceives, brings forth sin. So there's a point at which lust is there, but it hasn't conceived, and it's not sin yet. Well, okay, well, how does lust conceive? By you agreeing to it. He said, when you're drawn away by your lust, even mentally, if you agree with it. Now, see, there might be any number of things that come to your mind that you would desire. And the word lust only means desire. The word lust in the Bible, sometimes mostly it's used for bad things, but it's a Greek word that just means to desire. And it's even used of things that you might desire that are not bad. Like Jesus said, using the same Greek word, he said to his disciples, with great desire, I've desired to eat this Passover with you before I suffer, in Luke chapter, whatever it was, 23, I guess it was. So, you know, it's the same word, lust. With great lust, I've lusted to have this Passover. So it's a word for strong desire that isn't always evil desire. Now, it is evil desire if what you're craving is something God forbids you to have. But having the desire isn't a sin. It's being drawn by that desire, James said. And when that desire conceives, I believe that's at the point where your will says yes. When your will says yes to the desire, then it becomes yours. You own it. As long as you're saying no, then you don't own it. It's the devil or your body or whatever, both conspiring to make you desire something and be tempted to do something that you're not supposed to do. And Jesus said, if a man looks at a woman to lust after her, that's his actual words, looks at a woman to desire her, that means that you're not just seeing a woman and suddenly, you know, spontaneously desire arises. That happens to people all the time. It means if you're looking at her in order to desire her, in order to have sexual fantasies about her, well, then if that's your motivation, then you're committing adultery in your heart, he said. But he's not saying that every time you see something, and by the way, our world is filled with visual images that are, you know, aimed at stirring up desire. Every time you see something and then suddenly you feel desire, that's not sin. There's no penalty for feeling desire. But if you look at that in order to satiate desire, even if you don't do anything physically, if you're doing it in your mind, he said, well, that's committing adultery in your heart. Yeah, I realize, I mean, when you say you have that struggle, I'm not sure of any young man that doesn't have it, and many old men have it. You don't necessarily outgrow it. Usually as you get out of your adolescence, hopefully, it's not such a compelling drive. Although some people indulge it so much when they're young and continue so that they never really get over it because, you know, they think, oh, I'll just give in to this. That'll make it go away. No, that'll just establish it as a pattern in your mind that wherever you, whatever you want, you go for. And there are men, dirty old men, who've been, you know, indulging their lusts mentally or physically, both, all their life, and now they're totally trapped in it. But Jesus still will save, and he can save you from your sins. He might not save you from your temptations, because temptations are a part of life that define the battle. We're here to wage war. We're here to win victories. We're here to build character and to overcome sin in our lives through the power of God. And so that's our battle. We're supposed to do that. Some people's battle, even when they're old men, is probably going to be the sexual lust thing because of the way they mismanaged it when they were younger. But if that's not their battle, there'll be other battles. Pride, hatred, envy, you know, whatever. We all have to overcome sin in our lives. So when you say, well, I have a struggle with, you know, lust, yeah, you too. Huh? I mean, most men do at some point in their lives. So it's at least you know what your struggle is. And struggling is a good thing. Because if you weren't struggling with it, you'd be succumbing to it. That would be a bad thing. Struggling against it means you're on God's side in this matter. You're not on its side. You're fighting it. As long as you're fighting it, you're not on its side. So be glad that you're fighting it rather than just caving in at the first impulse. It's hard. It's hard. But, you know, this life is short. Eternity is long. The rewards of making the right choices in this short lifetime are eternal and infinite. It's worth the struggle. That's at least what Jesus said. That's what the Bible teaches. Just seek God and seek his help and ask him to help you walk in the Spirit, and you won't fulfill the lusts of the flesh. You'll still be tempted by them, but you won't fulfill them. And that's true of any sin that people are tempted with. But there's no guilt for having temptation. I realize that was your question, and the answer is no. There's no guilt for being tempted, but it is a potential situation where you could fall into guilty behavior, and that's a test to see if you will. Are you on God's side, or are you on the side of your lusts? That's what this test is about, and our life is a test, and we pass the test when we're faithful unto death, and then we have whatever rewards come from passing that test. I appreciate your call, Daniel. Let's see if we get a couple more calls in. I don't know if we can. Let's talk to Paul in Portland, Oregon. Paul, welcome.
4: Hey, how are you doing? Thanks for taking the call.
0: Sure.
4: Can you hear me okay?
0: Yeah, go ahead.
4: Yeah. I just wanted to share something with you. I've studied under Bernie McGee for 35 years. And, you know, I've listened to a lot of sermons, and I think there's consensus on a lot of teachings of Christ. But something that just really grieves me about Christianity is how far off they are on chapter 3 in Genesis. It is a very important chapter, and I'll give you just a couple examples.
0: Okay, be quick about it, because we are almost out of time.
4: Okay.
0: Go ahead.
4: All right, we get this book out, and it says, you know, and God tested Adam and Eve with a command, and they ate of the tree. And it never seems to make sense that the tree is in the garden. It's outside the provision of God, and the city of Ai, where Joshua lost a battle, is because it was defiled from a guy stealing something. And Jesus Christ was crucified between two thieves.
0: Okay.
4: And
0: is this going to get to a question? Just let me know. Is this going to get to a question? Because we're almost out of time for the show. Is there a question?
4: I'm sorry. I just believe when the God gave the word of God to Adam, it wasn't to test him, but it was to empower him to overcome the serpent.
0: Well, it didn't work then. But I believe it's a test. I mean, the word temptation means test. I don't know if you're aware of that. In Hebrew and in Greek, the word temptation means test. And it was definitely, the devil is the tester or the tempter. So the devil was put in the garden, and so was the tree, in order to test them. I don't believe it made them stronger. I don't think that, I mean, if you resist temptation, yes, you'll get stronger. That's good. And no doubt that's what God wanted to happen. I'm sure he wanted them to resist the test, to win the test, let's say, resist the temptation and pass the test. And if they had passed the test one day, and then they did the next day, and the next day, and the next day, no doubt they'd get more resolved and stronger. That's good. When you pass tests, spiritually speaking, you do get stronger. So that would have been, of course, a good outcome that God would have wanted. But a test can always be failed also, and that was, you know, that's the point of giving a test, to see if somebody will pass or fail. So I believe that it's both that and also could have been, as you say, something to strengthen them. We only have a couple minutes left, but Rick in Napa, I want to give you a chance. Go ahead.
5: On the question of the accounts in Acts of the baptisms, one thing is that those are not exhaustive accounts. They don't include absolutely every detail. For instance,
0: true,
5: we'd like to know how much water they were baptized in, but that's not given to us. Now, it may be that Luke's account is sort of a shorthand, and they were baptized in the name of the Father, Son, and the Holy Spirit.
0: That's entirely possible. I mean, you're right. I think that a lot of times the speeches, the sermons, the things that people are recorded as saying in both in the Gospels and in the Book of Acts are what we would call a faithful digest of what was said, and a summary. So it, and certainly there are times when it is a paraphrase, because we know, for example, that Luke, who wrote the Book of Acts, also paraphrased things in his gospel. Matthew tells us that Jesus usually uses the term kingdom of heaven. But whenever Luke records something that Jesus said about the kingdom of heaven, Luke paraphrases it to kingdom of God. In Matthew, Jesus said, when you see the abomination of desolation, flee to the mountains. Luke paraphrased that in Luke 21:20 to say, when you see Jerusalem surrounded by armies, flee to the mountains. Same statement. He's just paraphrasing it. It's in the same discourse at the same point in the same discourse. So Luke does paraphrase in order to make things easier to understand. And it is possible, you're right, that the disciples did baptize in using this formula in the name of the Father, Son, Holy Spirit. But Luke paraphrased it to, well, they were baptized in the name of Christ. And that would not be out of character for Luke. We know that, or for other gospel writers. Sometimes they took a longer statement and compressed it into a shorter one. So, I mean, you make a good point. And frankly, I think it's one that I don't think I've ever made when answering that particular question. So I appreciate you bringing it up because it's, I think it's got validity. The music's playing. I'm out of time. Rick, thank you. I'm glad I got your call in. Thanks for joining us. You've been listening to the Narrow Path radio broadcast. My name is Steve Gregg, and we're live Monday through Friday at this same time on this same stations. Maybe you're listening on the air. 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
8: Hello, this is Truth for Life Bible teacher Alistair Begg. 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I'll be joined by my friend, Herschel York, Dean of the School of Theology at Southern
9: Seminary. Hey, Mike, did you hear? 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Mike, can you explain what this water well is and what it does?
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9: Absolutely. 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
20: Welcome to Seculo. Will Haynes in studio today, and we've got a jam-packed show for you today. You're not going to want to miss it. Go ahead and like, subscribe to the channel, and share it so we can get the word out on this. This just happened as we went live. The Department of Justice unveiled a $6.5 billion healthcare fraud crackdown. This isn't a replay. This is another round of indictments in other healthcare fraud schemes that the DOJ has uncovered with the partners over at HHS. This is against 90 medical professionals and targets a range of alleged healthcare fraud schemes. There are more than 450. I believe the total number quoted by the U.S. attorney on site during the press conference they just held was around 455 indictments in this. 455. This is what has been described as the department's largest coordinated anti-fraud effort to date. We have seen some other numbers in the past where you've seen 300 plus indictments. There was a 412 defendants charged back in 2017. So it shows that the work of the DOJ and the HHS and the various executive branch departments are going after this fraud still, but it also comes up at a very interesting time with you see the media focused on things that they're trying to tear down the administration or they're trying to say things aren't going to work. We'll get into all that But as we are going live, like I said, I'll reiterate for you, 455 indicted, charged with fraud. This includes 90 medical professionals and targets that range from healthcare fraud schemes such as wound care and opioid distribution. It also includes what officials say is a record number of Medicaid fraud defendants, with more than 100 people accused of submitting over $100 million in false Medicaid claims. The operation spanned 57 federal court districts, 45 U.S. states and territories, 46 state Medicaid fraud control units, and they have seized more than $127 million in cash, luxury vehicles, jewelry, and other assets. We're going to break all of this down as we go. But folks, this is what the American people want to see. At a time where there's fighting over amounts of money being spent on restorations and ballrooms and things of that nature, when you are seeing another $6.5 billion healthcare fraud crackdown. This comes on the heels of, remember, just last year, there was a $14.6 billion healthcare fraud crackdown. We've seen things like what's going on in Minnesota, what's going on in California. This is what the American people want to see. They're tired of their money being stolen. You can't even get to the policy issues at hand when it comes to things like Medicare, Medicaid, Social Security, all of these programs that the American people want to see preserved for future generations, but you can't even talk about reform when you're looking at how much is being stolen from them. What's there to reform at this point? As far as we know, they also may be fine if you take out all the fraud. We're going to break all this down, what it means and what the media is saying about it in the segments ahead. You're not going to want to miss it. We're also going to play some sound from Attorney General Blanche as he was on site, as well as RFK Jr., who was on site in this press conference where they just unveiled this. But folks, you want to get in this conversation early. Tell me what you think. Is the government doing what you want them to do when it comes to fraud? Call me at 1-800-684-3110. To talk to me on air. We'll be right back with more on Seculo.
1: Friends, we are just about there to have every one of these Jesus wells dug. It's Big Wave Dave, David James with GFA World. And your empathy, your kindness, your compassion, as you take that sip of water or your frappuccino or coffee or tea or soda or juice, say, God, thank you that I'm not drinking as the base of this beverage contaminated water, water that's shared by every living creature doing everything in it. God, thank you that I don't have that. And what we're doing is taking that blessing and gifting that to families and children in Africa and Asia who don't have fresh, clean water and are dying. On top of that, it unlocks an education, a future, a hope, a shackle of poverty being broken. And the best part, eternal addresses being changed forever because of your kindness in Jesus' name. Would you make your best gift now for the Jesus Well? 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
1: Welcome back to Seculo. Will Haynes in studio today. And folks, if you want to talk to me on air, call me at 1-800-684-3110. I'm the only one in studio today. I have Rick Grinnell coming up a little bit later. But we're talking about what just happened with the Department of Justice unveiling this new $6.5 billion healthcare fraud crackdown. This is 455 indictments, 455 charges against among this 90 medical professionals and targets that arrange from healthcare fraud schemes such as wound care and opioid distribution, includes a record number of Medicaid fraud defendants with more than 100 people accused of submitting over $100 million in false Medicaid claims. We're talking about this. We've also talked about the $14 billion that happened last year where they uncovered it. These are very large indictments that they're doing at one time, but it also goes to show that they are continuously working on this, that it takes time for them to investigate and root out all of this fraud. It also begs the question of why we weren't seeing this much to this scale under previous administrations. We do know that it's not like that the Trump administration never cared about this. Back in 2017, they did something similar in his first term. 412 defendants were charged with $1.3 billion in alleged losses. So a high number of defendants, but not as much money taken as we see here. This also, we see that there was in 2024, 193 defendants charged. This is a problem in the United States. We know this. One thing that I've said is that the expansion of Medicaid and Medicare that happened under the Obamacare scheme is the fruit of it. We called out, we saying that, okay, that was the biggest number of people that were able to get on health insurance under Obamacare was the expansion of Medicaid. That was the big, it wasn't the individual mandate. It wasn't the exchange program. It was through Medicaid. And what we're seeing is how many, now that we've had time to have investigative reporting on this, you're seeing how many, even those numbers of people that got onto Medicaid were fraudulent. They were sometimes people that had no idea they had health care because of the way that this, there were so few checks and balances, so few fraud determining mechanisms that they could catch this before it happened, that in the end of the day, what Obamacare ended up doing was drive up your health care costs as well as steal your money. You're getting hit twice as an American taxpayer because the healthcare costs for everyone went up. In many cases, you didn't get to keep your doctor as Obama promised. And you're seeing now that it was so ripe for fraud. They were just able to go in there and just take money. And that's what we're seeing. And they're finally cracking down on it. But I think that even the crackdowns, if there are not real legislative reforms that come after to fix the loopholes that these fraudsters are using, they're clearly going to keep doing it. That's a problem. This is a country that has trillions of dollars in debt that the Republicans and Democrats in Congress can't come together on anything. There's no foreseeable future with a balanced budget. They're going to keep spending. But on top of that, how are you ever going to get to those problems when what we have right now is a system that allows people just to steal and steal and steal and enrich themselves off of your money that's fraudulently taken? But I also think that it's the media doing a disservice to us as well. Because what have you heard about for weeks now about the reflecting pool? And I mean, the Daily, from the New York Times did a whole expose on it. We don't know if this is going to work. We don't know where this money is going for. Is this a waste of money? It cost $14 million, which is a lot of money. I mean, for anyone here in this studio watching this broadcast, it's a lot of money for an individual. But for restoring a monument, sounds about right. Obama tried to fix it.

0: W. Bush tried to fix it. Reagan tried to fix it. It's a very old piece of concrete that has had many presidents try to fix it. It was leaking in bad disrepair. To completely rebuild it is what a lot of people have said would cost hundreds of millions of dollars. So $14 million, they tried something. And everyone is celebrating what may be a failure, what may not be a failure. There's some vandalism. But that's front page news at the Washington Post. That's leading nightly news broadcast with sending anchors to the reflecting pool to report on this. Is this news right here, this DOJ crackdown, is it the front page on Washington Post right now? No, not on their website. Iran cast doubts on nuclear inspections. Vance said what happened. So trying to ding the administration on that. In the trending articles, you see they're talking about a record heat in France, rooftop solar subscriptions, reflecting pool ducks, COVID vaccine study, Kennedy Center, and McDonald's fried apple pie. Where's this? The Department of Justice and the Department of Health and Human Services taking down $6.5 billion in healthcare fraud. You want to, what's this reflecting pool ducks story? I'm interested, right? Because it's trending on Washington Post. That's got to be a big deal, especially when there's something out there about the government taking down $6.5 billion in healthcare fraud, 455 people. The ducks have got to be a bigger deal if that's trending, right? Here's the headline from that. I'm going to click through, doing this in real time for you. A dead duck was seen in the reflecting pool. Then two more were found nearby. Someone was paid, two people actually, this is two people on this byline from the Washington Post, to write this article. It took two journalists, quotes, journalists, to write, a dead duck was seen in the reflecting pool, then two more were found nearby. Meanwhile, there's nothing on their website about this fraud. This is a good thing for every American. I don't care what age, social background, your income status. This is a good news story. This is positive. It's negative that $6.5 billion was stolen from taxpayers, but it is a good news story that the Department of Justice and the Health and Human Services Department are going after fraud in our government. Waste, fraud, and abuse. That's part of the reason that President Trump was elected. Even if you didn't like a lot of his policies, or you didn't like his personality, or you didn't think he was conservative enough, or you didn't think he was liberal enough, or whatever, people were excited by the fact that someone was finally saying, maybe we should look at all the waste, fraud, and abuse in our government. And what were we told? DOGE is bad. It's going to kick people off their health care. They're going to lose their government benefits. There's no real fraud problem. We see indictments. It's fine. Nothing to see here. How dare you shut down USAID? There's no way that it was funneling money to places and things that no American would want to fund around the world. How dare you? How dare you? How dare you? And they filed lawsuit after lawsuit after lawsuit to get things shut down, to slow the work down, to stop it effectively. But the government didn't stop, and the agenda didn't stop to go after fraud. And we're seeing that, and that's a good thing. That's something to celebrate. As we sit here on the precipice of the 250th anniversary of this country, a legacy item would be something where you are able to drastically expose the fraud in this country and in wipe it out as much as possible, fix the loopholes, and also put fraudsters on notice that it's not an easy payday. That's a good legacy item. But meanwhile, we're getting headlines from the Washington Post about a dead duck. One seen in the reflecting pool, and then two others were found nearby. So this true crime story from the Washington Post is about three dead ducks. That's the mystery of the decades. Meanwhile, 455 indictments were announced this morning. I keep refreshing the page, hoping that this will pop up somewhere. that they have someone writing about this, because this is a big story. The reflecting pool is peanuts compared to that. Yeah, it that may not have worked, the reflecting pool, right? But it also, the people that are championing and celebrating a failure of something that's trying to make something look better and saying, you wasted $14 million of our taxpayer money. Well, why don't you talk about the $6.5 billion that was being stolen from you? Because one drastically outweighs the other. I'm going to take your phone call starting in the next segment. Give me a call at 1-800-684-3110. I want to hear from you. Do you think this is a good thing? Or do you think I'm overblowing this? Is this something I got excited when I saw this in our team? We were like, oh, this is really good news. They're doing this again. It's not even a one and done headline like a few weeks ago when they announced a big fraud crackdown. This keeps going. So let me know. Call me at 1-800-684-3110 or leave a comment on YouTube or Rumble. 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
0: Welcome back to Seculo. Will Haynes here. I'm about to get to some phone calls because I think some of you are as fired up as I am today about this situation. I just can't get over the duck story at the Washington Post. It really is hysterical because talk about making a mountain out of a molehill. The amount of waste in our government, if they are going to pinpoint one thing and try to say this reflecting pool is the worst thing that's ever happened, as they have been trying to do for weeks now, it's just absurd, and it makes you laugh in a way, but makes you sad in another way. But I did want to bring this up real quick. If you watched yesterday, we talked about this student in Washington State. She's in the Highline Public School District in Washington State. And this is now the third time that she has been singled out, really, for her beliefs in this school district. And we've had to fight for this young Christian girl since she was in second grade. She's in sixth grade now. We fought for her in second grade when she was subjected to these authoritarian searches of her backpack every single day to make sure she wasn't bringing in contraband. What was that contraband? Bible verses on a piece of paper, gospel tracts. Singling out a second grader, imagine that for something that is guaranteed by the First Amendment of the United States. And then she was told she can't say Jesus at school just earlier in this school year.

0: Here's today's word of encouragement with pastor and attorney, Mosley Collins.
1: The Bible says, "The eyes of the Lord run to and fro throughout the whole earth to show himself strong on behalf of those who love and trust him." If you love and trust the Lord, he's going to show himself strong on your behalf today.
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2: He has been helping this family since the girl was in second grade, so she'll be able to give even more context. She knows this family very well at this point. And we are so grateful that we can help this family and this brave girl for standing up for what she believes in since she's in second grade. I mean, just the fact of that, the school district's trying to crush her in many ways of saying, hey, don't stand up for what you believe. Don't talk to your friends about your beliefs. But she is brave enough and courageous enough to say, no, I know what's right. I'm going to continue to do this. We are so grateful that we can stand alongside this family, but we can't do it without you, the ACLJ members and champions. If you're a champion, you have a set it and forget it donation that you know every month you want a certain amount of money to go to the ACLJ to continue fighting for girls like this. And you can go to aclj.org/champions and you can be one of those champions that's standing alongside this middle school girl who is extremely courageous. She is the hero of this story. She knows that she can stand up for her faith, and she also knows that an organization like the ACLJ has her back. And what does that mean? It doesn't just mean the people here talking on air or in the studio over there. It means the attorneys. It also means you, ACLJ champions or one-time donors at aclj.org. You're standing with her. You are the backstop holding her up as she is courageous in what is extremely difficult years for a young girl. Middle school. Everyone talks about how difficult middle school is. It's almost a joke that you survived middle school, right? Now imagine that it's not just all the social issues with your peers and the disagreements and the changes you go through as you're growing up and becoming more mature and learning about life and you're not a little kid anymore. But also you have this administration coming after you nonstop. So we're standing up for her. They have until the 25th of this month, June 25th, to respond to the very forceful letter that was sent to them that includes things like, hey, three strikes and you're out, folks. This is the third time you've come after this girl. So stand with her and support the ACLJ at aclj.org. I want to get to a phone call here in this segment. I'm going to keep coming through this as we go. Let's go to first Jim from Maryland on line four. Jim, you're on Seculo.
3: Hey, good afternoon. It's good to hear you guys. I was elated when I turned on your show and heard about the fraud indictments. But like every other American, what I think we're really waiting for is to hear about the indictments of our traitorous and criminal politicians that we the people elected and put in office. People like Ilhan Omar, Ocasio-Cortez, they've all been shown to have earned all this kind of money on a salary of, what, $150,000 a year? I think the American people are waiting. They're elated at what you uncovered, what was uncovered by the DOJ. But when are these politicians going to start facing justice?
2: Yeah, Jim, I know there's a lot of chatter around Ilhan Omar and the net worth that seemed to grow very quickly. And then they tried to say, no, that didn't really happen. It was a mistake, an accounting error where all of a sudden we had a net worth of $30 million. Honestly, it's up to the Department of Justice to look at things when there is evidence of a crime and go through the natural and proper process. And I think that's also the key here is that you don't want indictments that are not sound, that won't go anywhere, and then it disheartens the people anymore. You want the rule of law to stand. You want it to continue and be done the proper way. But it is disheartening when you see things like grand jury subpoenas that were issued surrounding Governor Walz of Minnesota, right? Former VP candidate. Can you remember that? Or have you already forgotten about him? But a judge blocked DOJ subpoenas, saying they were blatantly unlawful. They were

0: political retribution for his refusal to assist the immigration crackdown. I assume that these will be appealed to some degree, but it's interesting when we know what we've seen thus far is that there are whistleblowers saying they knew about the fraud in Minnesota and would ignore it. So the DOJ is trying to uncover corruption and fraud of elected officials, but it's tough. It's a tough climate. Some judges get political. Some indictments get political. And a purely political indictment's not good either. So if it's just done for that reason, not good. If the judge is just saying it is that, that's not good either. It's a tough place to be right now, Jim. I understand your concern. I understand a lot of Americans' concern that get disheartened when they think they see rampant corruption. I mean, we're even hearing about Senator Gallego right now using campaign cash to pay his mother-in-law as a babysitter and using campaign cash to go to Disney. That doesn't sit right with the American people. So hopefully the DOJ will look into all these things. We'll be back with more Seculo after this break, but support the work of the ACLJ at aclj.org or become a champion today.
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4: If someone you love desperately needed rescue, what would you be willing to give up? 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In Philippians 2, Paul wrote what many scholars call the single greatest passage about Christ. 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
5: Let's turn our attention to what is considered by many the single most significant statement in the New Testament letters regarding the person of Jesus Christ. Philippians chapter 2, I'll be reading only four verses from this second chapter, as we think today about the servant who came. Verse 5, Philippians 2, have this attitude in yourselves, which was also in Christ Jesus, who, although he existed in the form of God, did not regard equality with God a thing to be grasped, but emptied himself, taking the form of a bond servant. And being found in appearance as a man, he humbled himself by becoming obedient to the point of death, even death on a cross.
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5: There is something life-changing about knowing we are loved when we are, in fact, very unlovely. and not feeling very loving. There's something equally magnificent about knowing that the same one who loved us when we didn't deserve it is willing to reach out and care for us and help us when we can't help and care for ourselves. The first kind of affection that reaches out is true love. And the second kind of love that reaches down is true grace. And if you look at the cross, you will see both. Like two massive arms reaching out horizontally, there is love at work, love on display. As Christ took our place on that cross, proving his love to us as he, in grace, reached down to care for us and rescue us. I'm about to finish Pat Summerall's autobiography titled simply Summerall. You who are sports fans know the name, but you may not know much of his life because until the book was published in 2006, much of it wasn't known by the general public. We only knew him as a celebrity who occupied the same booth alongside John Madden and many of those televised national football broadcasts and games that went across the country and sometimes were done internationally. He was a celebrity. What you don't know is that Pat Summerall was raised in a small town in Florida, felt abandoned by father and mother, was really reared by a grandmother. And like many who go through abandonment, feelings compensated for it. In his case, he did so through athletics. He became a fine football and basketball and baseball player young in life while he was in high school and was ultimately selected by University of Arkansas to be on their team. And there he played and finally was drafted by the Chicago Cardinals. You heard me right. Chicago Cardinals. They later moved to St. Louis, where they were known as the St. Louis Cardinals and are now in Arizona. But back in those days, he played in the National Football League and ultimately found his way through promotions to the broadcast booth and became as well known as his partner. I've met Pat. He came to visit with me when I was a part of the leadership at Dallas Seminary, and I was so impressed with his humility and grace. And even though I didn't know anything of his life, you rarely find someone that humble. But there's a reason. You see, not only did he select athletics as his choice, he also selected alcohol and became dreadfully addicted to that drug of choice. He tells it all in his book in a chapter entitled The Reckoning. He refers to that time he is about to broadcast the on the famous golf links of Augusta, Georgia, the Masters. He says, I awoke in the guest house in Augusta, a serene and beautiful place that is home to my favorite sporting event in the world. But I felt disoriented, queasy, and panicked. It was 3 a.m. Something was terribly wrong with me. I struggled to roll out of bed and staggered into the bathroom. I'd gotten sick from too much drinking before, far too many times to count, but this was different. As I knelt on the bathroom floor, I felt as if my insides were pouring out on waves of the vodka I'd consumed before collapsing into bed. My drinking had increased in recent months, and now the penalties were getting steeper. There was blood in my vomit. A few years earlier, I had a similar episode. I'd bled so badly that I had to be hospitalized. I was sick for most of the night, coughing up mostly blood. This continued on and off the rest of the night. Doctors found a severe ulcer caused, they said, by many years of heavy drinking. I missed several game broadcasts because of that episode. My bosses at CBS quietly expressed their concern. It should have been a wake-up call for me. It was taking less and less for me to get drunk. Another bad sign. I drew deep breaths and tried to compose myself, but I still couldn't fight the waves of nausea I lowered my dizzy head once more. What was I doing to myself? Finally, I got back on my feet and staggered over to the sink to splash water on my face. As I looked in the mirror, the fluorescent lights surrounding the medicine cabinet seemed to grow brighter. They illuminated my pale and haggard face, my bloodshot eyes, and all the protruding veins on my face and my nose. I looked like a monster. I was repulsed at my own image, at once terrified and disgusted. I'll save the time of reading too much here, but that led to an intervention, as you could imagine. Those who cared the most for him but had often been offended by him, his own adult children, and other close friends who had the courage to face him with the truth of his life, finally assisted him in getting to the Betty Ford Clinic for help. He writes of that rather openly. The intervention was a wrenching, heartbreaking, profoundly embarrassing event in my life. I will be forever grateful for it, even though I still deal with all the painful feelings it recalls. He describes going to the clinic, the stark Spartan room in which he was placed, and there they allowed two books. The book on AA and the other was a Gideon Bible. That was it. No contact with the outside world, only the two books and counseling sessions. He writes this, I read the AA book a few times and put it aside, but I kept coming back to the Bible. To my surprise, I found it engrossing, like some code book to a world I'd heard about but never delved into. I wish I had the time to read you of his conversion. He later declares, I accepted that Jesus Christ was the Son of God who died for our sins. Now I felt I was truly a part of his family. I felt ecstatic, invigorated, happier, and freer. It felt as though my soul had been washed clean. As the old saying goes, the one who knows us the best loves us the most. And like that horizontal beam on the cross, his love reached around him. And then, like the vertical beam, it reached down and rescued him. Now, why? If you know anything about Jesus, you know that he, as a member of the Trinity, existed in the very presence of the Father and the Spirit. There never was a time he ever had a beginning or will ever have an ending. So enthroned and in that magnificent place of glory, there came the day when the Father declared, in order for those sinners to be rescued, a sacrifice must be paid. And you must bear the sins of the world. And he left heaven and came, and as we mentioned last time, moved into the neighborhood, became one of us. Why? Why on earth? Why in heaven's name would he do it? At the end of Matthew chapter 11, there is a word used that can describe it all in simple, simple way. Verse 28, come to me, all who are weary and heavy laden, all who are drunks, whatever your drug of choice, all who are drug addicts, all who cannot conquer their lust, their drive for more and more pornography. If we knew the truth of this audience today, it would be perhaps shocking to some and embarrassing to others to realize how many of you are addicted to that continued curse that plagues this world. Whatever drives you further and further down, you are weary and heavy laden like Pat Summerall was that night in Augusta. And he says, I will give you rest. Doesn't give us a sermon, doesn't bring shame, doesn't point a finger, doesn't expose the awful truth to those around us. He just promises to give us rest. Why? next verse. Take my yoke on you and learn from me, for I am gentle and humble in heart. There's the word, humility. Christ-likeness in one word, humility. Humility, you shall find rest for your souls. I will give you rest, the end of verse 28. You will find rest, end of verse 29. Because when I come, whatever journey I take you through, you'll find that my yoke is easy and my burden is light. I'll never add to your guilt. I'll never bring greater shame. Sin does that. But if you'll listen to the wrong voice, you'll talk yourself out of coming to Christ. Because after all, how could someone so holy and pure care for someone so broken and dark and depressed? It's called love. It's called grace. What do we mean when we refer to humility or this whole idea of servanthood? Let me amplify the word. It's a willingness to give up my will for another's good in order to accomplish what's best. I give up my will for another's good to accomplish what is best for that person. Humility is a desire to serve instead of be served. Mark 10:45, he came not to be served, but to serve and to give. I often say to people, if you want to describe the Christian life, you can do it simply in these few words. It's a life of serving and giving. It's a life of serving and giving. Some of you are still learning that. Many of you are narcissistic. Life revolves around you, your comfort, your satisfaction, your income, your controlling, your will. You know nothing of servanthood, or you know little of it. And the result is you reject one who is modeling that for you. But here in his humility, he comes and refuses to hold on to what is rightfully his, and releasing it rescues us from ourselves. How good is that? And every time you look at a cross, will you remember those arms reaching out represent love, and the stake reaching down represents grace. Love and grace, love and grace. Donald Gray Barnhouse at 10th Presbyterian Church in Philadelphia used to say it this way. Love that reaches up is adoration. Love that reaches out is affection. Oh, but love that stoops is grace. It isn't complete till you get to the part where he stoops and picks us up and puts us on our feet. It's with that symbol in mind we turn to Philippians chapter 2 and look at these verses that are truly, as one man wrote, the greatest and most moving passage Paul ever wrote about Jesus. Greatest and most moving passage Paul ever wrote about Jesus. Our focus for the sake of time and concentration is on four verses, but these verses fall into a context. Let me pass along to all of you who love the scriptures or just becoming acquainted with the Bible. Always integrate the verses you're studying with the context. Always integrate the verse or verses with the context. Otherwise, you'll be led astray, because you can prove anything from the Bible. And the cults are a perfect example of that. Most of them Bible quoting, they just pull them out of context. You will not make that mistake if you will keep verses you're looking at in their context. Just as a beautiful diamond needs a setting for it to serve a practical purpose, so verses of Scripture need the context, the setting. Now, this setting is about thinking along the same lines. See verse 1, if therefore there is any encouragement in Christ, any consolation of love, any fellowship of the Spirit, any affection and compassion, make my joy complete. Look closely, by being of the same mind. If you think together, you'll get along together. If you think about the same things the same way together, you'll have a closeness of fellowship. Maintaining the same love, united in spirit, intent on one purpose. In fact, he goes further. And I can feel that long index finger of the apostle pounding against my sternum as he says, do nothing from selfishness or empty conceit, but with humility of mind, we're back to our thinking, with humility of mind, let each of you regard one another as more important than himself. Let me tell you, folks, if we could obey that one verse, we would transform the community in which we live. We would have a church like no other church on the planet. You would have a witness like no one else in your shop or in your office, in your neighborhood. That is Christianity in a nutshell. Those of us who are unselfish and are not driven by empty conceit, who possess a humility of mind, God help us all to go there. Who regard one another as more important than ourselves. We don't look out for our own personal interests. We look out for the interests of others. And Paul suddenly thinks, I need an example. I need an illustration. We say as the colloquialism of our time, I need a for instance. For example. And that leads him to the classic illustration of Jesus. Not surprisingly, he shows us Jesus in his condescension from heaven to earth, from the throne room of God to the cross in the verses that follow. Now, this section is magnificent because it covers three facets of a scene that boggles the mind. In no other scene in Scripture are you able to get into the mind of the crucified one like here. This is the best section. It describes him before he came to earth, verse 6. It describes in his coming as a servant, verse 7, and the early part of verse 8. And then it describes his sacrifice on a cross, end of verse 8. Let's go before his incarnation. Referring to Christ Jesus, who, although he existed in the form of God. You know me, we're not going to rush on. We're going to take time to pore over these words. I'm a word vulture, so I'm going to vulch on these words right here so that you'll understand them. Form of God. The Greek term is morphe, M-O-R-P-H-E. We have it in the middle of our word metamorphosis. In its original term, it meant the essential form that doesn't change. Keep that in mind. There's another word that is often translated form, and it's schema, S-C-H-E-M-A. We got our word scheme from it. They're different. Schema represents a form that changes. We are in form human beings. We are not less or more than, we are human beings. From conception until death, we are human beings. That's our morphe. Our schema is changing. Little children grow into young pre-teenagers, and then finally teenagers, and then young adults, and then middle adults, and then ornery adults. You reach a final stage of ornery, where you are growing older. Your schema keeps changing, but your morphe remains human. Back to the verse. Who, although he existed in the unchanging deity, the form of God. The second part of the verse is equally important. He didn't regard equality with God something to clutch, something to cling to, but he released that privileged position.
4: Chuck Swindoll has given us a lot to think about today. From Pat Summerall's Broken Night in Augusta to the Greek word morphe, the unchanging essence of who Christ has always been, we've seen something remarkable. The eternal Son of God, existing in the fullness of deity, willingly releasing his privileged position to rescue us. If today's message has stirred a hunger to go deeper, well, we have a resource designed to help you do exactly that. Stay with us to hear a closing word from Chuck and learn about a new booklet he's written for you. Well, if you've been on social media in recent days and seen clips of Chuck's video series called Living with Insight, you've noticed that while Chuck is aging, his passion for proclaiming the good news isn't fading. It's actually growing stronger.
5: I've never been good at pretending. The calendar doesn't lie. I'm in my 90s now, and so my eyes don't function as they once did. My legs remind me every single day that I've logged a lot of miles. There are mornings when everything in me would rather sit quietly and let somebody younger carry the load, but then something happens. I picture myself standing behind a pulpit, my hands on that sacred lectern, my Bible open in front of me next to my notes, and something stirs deep down where age doesn't reach. And I remember what this is, I remember what's at stake, and I feel it all over again, the thrill, the privilege, the sheer, staggering wonder that God would allow a weathered preacher to open his mouth and declare the most radical news ever to reach human ears, the cross of Jesus Christ. Friend, I look at this world, the chaos, the sorrow, the anger, the pain, and I don't see a world that needs better arguments. I see a world that needs what we have, the message that God has stepped into our mess and offered redemption to every last soul who will believe. That's not wishful thinking. That's the gospel. And it's just as powerful today as it was 2,000 years ago. My days behind the pulpit, week in, week out, are now behind me. I know that. I'm at peace with it, but we still proclaim the cross. As we close out this fiscal year on June 30th, I want to invite you to link arms with me for whatever miles remain. Your gift to Insight for Living is your voice in this proclamation. Through radio, the internet, social media, and resources reaching every corner of this world, you and I together get to tell them. Come with me. Let's boldly tell the world what they're longing to hear.
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1: We're going to be talking about something this morning that is for many their favorite Bible subject to discuss. End of the world, end times predictions, prophecy, second coming of Jesus Christ. Now, I've been a pastor for about 17 years now, believe it or not. And you'd think, you know, wow, 17 years, you'd think you'd have made more progress than that. And, you know, I certainly can't argue with that. But over that period of time, nearly every time I have ever asked people, what book of the Bible would you like to study? They say, Revelation! They want to study about the second coming of Jesus Christ and Armageddon and the beast and the Antichrist and the mark of the beast and the end of the world and all of the stuff associated with those things. I understand people's interest in things like that. I shared with you a few months ago my own interest in that subject matter when I was a lot younger. But as a pastor, I'm also a little bit saddened when this is what people want to hear about rather than the grand story of God throughout human history and how God accomplished the rescue of a lost planet of people. The story of how God rescued a lost planet has no speculation attached to it. It's history. It's happened. There are people, even in this room and all over the world, who are evidence of the work of God changing people's lives. The story about the end of the world is chock full of speculation when people attempt to fill in the holes and make their generation the generation in which the second coming of Jesus takes place. Now, every generation should live like their generation is the generation, looking at the events of our own day and wondering if these are the last days can be a good thing. It keeps us expectant and ready for his coming. But I think it's important that we not make Scripture say something it does not say in order to satisfy our own misguided enthusiasm. If you're hoping that I'm going to be talking about nuclear warheads and UFOs and giant computers and world banking systems and numbers tattooed on the backs of people's hands and secret conspiracies among world leaders and that sort of thing, you will be disappointed. We're going to stick closely to what the text says and not embellish it with speculative things like that. Now, you might accuse my teaching on this subject of being boring and overly safe and conservative, and I'm okay with that, because there are a lot worse things you could say about me than that. What purpose is predictive prophecy to have for the believer according to the Scripture? 1 Thessalonians 4:15, Paul writes, "According to the Lord's own word, we tell you that we who are still alive, who are left till the coming of the Lord, will certainly not precede those who have fallen asleep. For the Lord himself will come down from heaven with a loud command, with the voice of the archangel and with the trumpet call of God, and the dead in Christ will rise first. After that, we who are still alive and are left will be caught up together with them in the clouds to meet the Lord in the air. And so we will be with the Lord forever. Therefore, encourage each other with these words." The Lord's purpose for predictive prophecy is to let his people know that he is indeed coming back and that the end, God wins. We can have hope, looking forward to the future rather than fearing it and dreading its approach. We are to encourage each other with these words. The dread and hopelessness that a lot of people live with day to day about the state of the world and the future is something that we as Jesus followers don't need to have. We can be hopeful people through everything that's taking place in the world around us. Luke chapter 21, verse 5, it begins, and it says, "Some of his disciples were remarking about how the temple was adorned with beautiful stones and with gifts dedicated to God. But Jesus said, 'As for what you see here, the time will come when not one stone will be left on another. Every one of them will be thrown down.'" The temple was a very impressive sight. It was one of the most beautiful and impressive structures in the world at that time. The first temple was built by Solomon. And then in 587 BC, the Babylonians destroyed it when they invaded the country. Then under Zerubbabel, the returning exiles rebuilt the temple in 515 BC, and the second temple was significantly smaller and less ornate than the first temple had been. Then in 19 BC, under Herod the Great, the temple underwent a massive reconstruction, which continued for the next 83 years up until 64 AD. And that's the temple that was in existence at the time of Jesus. The temple area covered almost 20% of the city of Jerusalem, to give you an idea of just how massive that complex was. It was an architectural wonder of that time. The size and the grandeur of it dominated the city. There is little wonder about why the disciples would be impressed with the temple. Everyone was impressed with the temple who came to the city of Jerusalem in those days. But things are not always as they appear on the surface. The temple was magnificent to look at, but the corrupt, hypocritical system that it housed was breaking the heart of God. Rather than agreeing with his disciples about how amazing the temple was, Jesus tells them that the temple would be completely destroyed, with not one stone left on another. This prediction by Jesus was fulfilled in AD 70 when the city of Jerusalem and the temple were destroyed by the Romans. In verse 7, "Teacher," they asked, "when will these things happen? And what will be the sign that they are about to take place?" In the minds of the disciples, the destruction of the temple and the end of the world as we know it had to go together. I mean, it was unthinkable for them to imagine this grand temple to be destroyed in the way Jesus described, unless it was also the end of the world. So they asked Jesus, when these things are going to take place, what signs will accompany and indicate when it is about to happen? Now, Jesus, he doesn't answer their question directly, as he often does not answer their questions directly. Instead, he primarily concerns himself with preparing them for all of the days ahead of them on this planet. He warns them of very difficult trials that are coming. He warns them to not be deceived and led astray by imposters. He warns them to always be alert and ready. See, Jesus' primary concern is also the same for us. Our focus needs to be on living a holy, godly life now, letting the first coming of Jesus Christ have its full impact an effect in our life, rather than speculating about when and how the second coming of Jesus is going to take place. Verse 8, he replied, "Watch out that you are not deceived, for many will come in my name, claiming I am he, and the time is near. Do not follow them. When you hear of wars and revolutions, do not be frightened. These things must happen first, but the end will not come right away." Then he said to them, "Nation will rise against nation and kingdom against kingdom. There will be great earthquakes, famines, and pestilence in various places, and fearful events and great signs from heaven." Jesus' first words to the disciples in response to their question about when these things are going to happen is this: "Watch out that you are not deceived." Deceivers and imposters are going to come, he says. Now, I don't think Jesus is simply warning us about those who claim to be the Messiah. Most people who claim to be the Messiah are easily recognized as frauds. Here's an example off of eBay that I've been saving for you guys for the last several weeks. The item is, "My handwritten journal, Jesus Christ appeared to me. He told me the location of heaven and a cure for cancer." Now, if you're familiar with eBay, you know there's usually a buy it now price attached to these things, right? The buy it now price for this journal is $15,000. If the price is any indication, it's pretty valuable stuff. The person selling this says, "The winner of this auction will receive my handwritten journal where I have described in detail the four messages of Jesus Christ who has appeared to me. Jesus revealed four specific things to me. One, the precise location of heaven. Number two, the cure for cancer. Number three, the solution for the achievement of world peace. And four, he revealed the future to me." And then he says, "I'm going to give you a brief description of each of these things just to kind of whet your taste buds so that you know how valuable this thing is. Here's one of the other items that he has for sale. The presidency. You'll be elected if you use my slogan. Buy it now, price, $99,000. I've been saving up. I wonder if he got any bids at all. Now, if we take Jesus' warnings a little more seriously and on a deeper level, I believe he's telling us to watch out for people who claim to have the answer for all of our problems. I mean, there is a constant parade of know-it-alls that come on and off the human stage, calling us to follow them and their teaching. We have religious gurus of various kinds. We have politicians. We have scientists. And it goes on and on. And lots of people follow these people going from fad to fad and know-it-all to know-it-all and incredible book to incredible book and amazing show to amazing show and all the rest of it. He says, don't follow after them. Wars and disasters and turmoil of various kinds are going to come. These things do not signal the end of the world. How are we to respond to these things? He says, do not be frightened. This world is going to look like it's coming apart at the seams again and again, he says. Human civilizations will rise and fall over and over again. Natural disasters will ebb and flow throughout human history. But this world in its present form is not going to end until God decides to put an end to it, no matter how ragged it looks along the way. That's what Jesus says. So don't be frightened. Look to the Lord for deliverance in this life and from this life. In verse 12, he continues, he says, but before all this, they will lay hands on you and persecute you. They will deliver you to synagogues and prisons. And you will be brought before kings and governors, and all on account of my name. This will result in your being witnesses to them. But make up your mind not to worry beforehand how you will defend yourselves. For I will give you words and wisdom that none of your adversaries will be able to resist or contradict. You will be betrayed even by parents, brothers, relatives, and friends. And they will put some of you to death. All men will hate you because of me. But not a hair of your head will perish. By standing firm, you will gain life. He's describing now the life that followers of Jesus can expect to experience. Persecution to the point of being beaten and imprisoned and killed will be the lot of some believers. If you and I are included among the number of believers who are persecuted in this way, we need to know that it is not an indication of God forsaking us. That's what Jesus wants us to know. That when we experience this kind of suffering, it is not an indication that God is forsaking us. In fact, the Lord will be with us in a very special way, he says at those times. We will be given strength and ability far beyond ourselves to be a witness of Jesus. Stephen in Acts 6 and 7 is a very powerful example of that very thing. You'll remember. God filled him with words that his accusers could not stand up to. And yet they stoned him to death on the spot. But had God left him? No, not in any of that. He said he looked up to heaven as he was being stoned and he saw the Lord even in that moment. Jesus says even our own family members in some cases will betray us because we are Jesus followers. People will hate us because we are Jesus followers. But, he says in verse 18 and 19, not a hair of your head will perish. By standing firm, you will gain life. Jesus is talking about eternal life, obviously. Our physical life on this planet may be lost, and it will be lost for some believers. But our eternal life will not be imperiled in any way by what happens in this life, by our persecutors, he says. Verse 20, it says, when you see Jerusalem being surrounded by armies, you will know that its desolation is near. Then let those who are in Judea flee to the mountains. Let those in the city get out. And let those in the country not enter the city. For this is the time of punishment in fulfillment of all that has been written. How dreadful it will be in those days for pregnant women and nursing mothers. There will be great distress in the land and wrath against this people. They will fall by the sword and will be taken as prisoners to all the nations. Jerusalem will be trampled on by the Gentiles and until the time of the Gentiles are fulfilled. In Luke's version of Jesus' teaching here, the destruction of Jerusalem that will take place in AD 7 is what is being talked about. Now, in Matthew and Mark's versions of Jesus' teaching here, they include some other things in this portion which refer to things that will be taking place at the end of time as well. But that is not what Luke discusses in this particular part of this passage. In time of war, people who lived in the country would flee to the walled city for protection. But Jesus tells his followers here that when they see the impending siege of Jerusalem, they should get as far away from Jerusalem as they can because the walled city will not be a place of protection. It will be destroyed and everything inside of it will be destroyed. So flee from Jerusalem, he says. Get away from her. It will be the last place you want to be. It will be particularly difficult for those unable to travel quickly, such as pregnant women, those with very small children, and the very old. The historian Josephus claimed that over 1 million people were slaughtered by the Romans during the siege on the city of Jerusalem in AD 70. Now, even if those numbers are grossly exaggerated, as they might be, the loss of life was still staggering. Virtually every Jew in Israel believed that when the Messiah came, he would destroy their enemies. Instead, when the Messiah came, he tells them that their temple, the centerpiece of their religious life, will be destroyed by their enemies. Not what they expected, not what they anticipated happening. Verse 25, there will be signs in the sun, moon, and stars. On the earth, nations will be in anguish and perplexity at the roaring and tossing of the sea. Men will faint from terror, apprehensive of what is coming on the world, for the heavenly bodies will be shaken. At that time, they will see the Son of Man coming in a cloud with power and great glory. When these things begin to take place, stand up and lift your heads because your redemption is drawing near. Jesus now begins to refer to his second coming and the conditions that are going to precede it. Verse 25, when it talks about the roaring and the tossing of the sea, it's referring to the mass of humanity. The feeling of lostness and what to do about it will be overwhelming, he says in verse 26, as the breakdown and the failure of human government and authority begins to take place. People will know that things are coming apart as never before and terrified about what it's going to lead to, what's going to happen next. At that time, our hero, in verse 27 and 28, will burst onto the scene, and it will not be Jack Bauer. Jesus Christ will come in power and great glory to rescue his people. Christian, you have nothing to fear in this world. When you are persecuted for your faith in Jesus, he has promised to carry you through it. If you are alive during the days of his second coming, no matter how awful things get, you are told to lift up your head, be hopeful, because your redemption is drawing near. Your hero is about to swoop down and rescue you. Jesus is coming back to get you. That in a nutshell is what Jesus is saying here. 29, it says, he told them this parable. Look at the fig tree and all the trees. When they sprout leaves, you can see for yourselves and know that summer is near. Even so, when you see these things happening, you know that the kingdom of God is near. Have you noticed the trees beginning to blossom around the city? And those signs tell us that summer's on its way. That it's getting closer, huh? And in the same way, Jesus says, those things begin to happen as he's talking about here, and we know that the end is getting closer. Verse 32, I tell you the truth, this generation will certainly not pass away until all these things have happened. Heaven and earth will pass away, but my words will never pass away. Do you want to start a Christian fight? If you do, ask a couple of Christians to tell you what this generation means here in verse 32. Guarantee you have a Christian fight. What do I think it means? I have no idea. I don't know. I've heard a lot of really interesting theories, and some of them sound pretty good, but I have no idea. Because I like four or five of them, and they can't all be true. Verse 33 is a lot easier to understand. The word of Jesus is the word of God. It is eternal. When he says it will happen, it's going to happen. Everything Jesus said can be believed and trusted and relied on. Finally, in verse 34, it says, be careful, or your hearts will be weighed down with dissipation, drunkenness, and the anxieties of life. And that day will close on you unexpectedly like a trap, for it will come upon all those who live on the face of the whole earth. Be always on the watch and pray that you may be able to escape all that is about to happen and that you may be able to stand before the Son of Man. This is where the rubber meets the road. People can talk all they want about their theories and their opinions about how the final curtain is going to fall on this world. But none of that gets us to where each of us needs to be. Will you and I be able to stand before the Son of Man on that great and terrible day of the Lord? That is what matters. It doesn't matter if you're a premillennialist or a postmillennialist or an amillennialist. It doesn't matter if you're a pre-tribber or a mid-tribber or a post-tribber or a big fat fibber. What matters is, are you able to stand before the Son of Man, Jesus Christ? Jesus tells us to be careful, be on our guard, be prepared. We're to watch our own life. Watch our own life. Pay attention to what occupies our mind, how we spend our energy. Jesus closed.

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2: But we ought to be. And then we need to get serious about this commitment and start living it. It's not going to be easy. We just read how some of the followers of Jesus are going to be persecuted so severely that they'll be killed. Some will be forsaken and betrayed by their own family. But there's no other escape for anyone in this world from what is coming. Jesus is the way to safety. Jesus is the way to forgiveness. Jesus is the way to life. Follow Jesus Christ with your life, and you will be ready.
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5: Friends, we are just about there to have every one of these Jesus Wells dug. It's Big Wave Dave, David James with GFA World. And your empathy, your kindness, your compassion, as you take that sip of water or your frappuccino or coffee or tea or soda or juice, say, God, thank you that I'm not drinking as the base of this beverage contaminated water, water that's shared by every living creature doing everything in it. God, thank you that I don't have that. And what we're doing is taking that blessing and gifting that to families and children in Africa and Asia who don't have fresh, clean water and are dying. On top of that, it unlocks an education, a future, a hope, a shackle of poverty being broken. And the best part, eternal addresses being changed forever because of your kindness in Jesus' name. 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
7: The name Jesus Christ is undoubtedly one of the most recognized in the whole world. But there is a definite lack of information, and certainly more than enough misinformation, about how Jesus lived his life and about the message he taught. Welcome to Fully Devoted, brought to you by River City Christian and Pastor Jesse Smith. As a church, we started a series on the Gospel of Matthew in January 2020, taking a careful, methodical, and inspiring long walk through the life and teachings of Jesus. We hope you'll be encouraged in your spiritual journey as we learn more together about the one they call Jesus. Here is Pastor Jesse.
8: Understand this? We're going to be frustrated much of our life. Jesus himself, while he was preparing for the cross, what did he say? In a conversation with God the Father, he says, hey, can we go a different route? Is there a different way that we can do this? Yet those packages, the difficult ones like the cross, are able to give God glory in a way that cotton candy and rainbows just can't. Listen to me. The chief end of all things are for the glory of God. The chief end of the will of God is for the glory of God. The chief end that God gave us, the word of God, is for the glory of God. The chief end for Jesus coming to this earth, dying on the cross, and being raised again, in the end, is for the glory of God. Now, you and I benefit from that. Praise the Lord. Amen. I'm so thankful that God receives glory when Jesus comes and dies for my sins, because now I am redeemed. But the chief end of it all was for his glory. And because he went through it, that pain, that difficulty, that literal hell, we are redeemed. We are saved. But again, it was for the glory of God. I guess the point I'm going to make is this. In this passage, we see a lot of pain. We don't talk about this a lot, but Lazarus physically slowly died. There was pain, physical pain for Lazarus. And Jesus actually stays where he's at and allows it to happen. Mary and Martha grieve over the loss of the brother and quite frankly feel a bit betrayed by Jesus, but God lets us behind the veil to see that it was for the glory of God. And fellow follower of Christ, brother and sister in Jesus, listen to me. If this is not why you are living, if you are not living for the glory of God, number one, you're living for the wrong things. And those things that you are living for will not fulfill you. They will not sustain you. They will not bring you the joy that you're actually looking for. But secondly, especially as a follower of Jesus, you will become greatly frustrated, because it's just a fact that he often allows difficult things, because it's through those difficult things that we grow in our faith, that people come to a saving knowledge of Jesus, and God is glorified. That song that many of us know so well, It Is Well With My Soul. This is what it's about. This is what he's singing about. He went through all these horrible difficulties. And in the end, he even says, I don't understand, but what I do know is you're glorified through it. And because that is why I live, the glory of Jesus Christ, it is well. Now, getting back to the story, verse 5 says this. Jesus loved Martha and her sister and Lazarus. Yet, when he had heard that Lazarus was sick, He stayed where he was 2 more days. And this is hard to swallow if you really unpack it in your life. He could have, right where he was, healed him. But he stayed 2 more days. Why does he stay 2 more days? He wants Lazarus to die. And by the way, not be dead, but be dead. What I mean by this is there was a rabbinic tradition at the time. It doesn't come anywhere in Scripture. We don't really know where it came from. But by the time Jesus rolled around, it was being taught that when someone would pass, their soul would hover over their body for 3 days. And then after the 3rd day, the 4th day would come, and then the soul would leave. And so if, for instance, there was some kind of crazy situation on the 2nd day, the person was alive, it wasn't even considered a resurrection. It was considered like a resuscitation because the soul never left. But on the 4th day, it would leave. Look at verse 17. When Jesus came, Lazarus had been in the tomb how many days? 4 days. Is this a coincidence? It's very intentional what Jesus is doing. When someone died, they didn't wait like we do a couple days, and then we get a bunch of people together, you have a viewing, and they buried you that day. So he was put in the tomb. 3 days, it was believed that his soul kind of hovered there. On the 4th day, he left. And so in their terms, it would appear that Jesus showed up a day late. Let me just stop here. Have you ever felt this way? Have you ever felt that God was just late? You pleaded, you asked, you begged, and then whatever you were trying to avoid, it's happened. And so now there's a bit of a spirit like, well, even if God shows up now, it's done. It really doesn't matter. It's too late. You don't just feel alone, frustrated, hurt. You feel a bit abandoned, a little let down. Maybe you can relate to the statement that the crisis that you have felt and experienced, the heartache that you went through, has been exacerbated by the delay. The heartache, the hurt, has been times 10 now because you've had to wait. I never heard a preacher really talk much about Lazarus' response, but a messenger comes back and says, it won't end in death. I'm guessing there was a few times that Lazarus woke up from this fever and said, hey, is he here yet? The messenger said, I'm not gonna die. Can you go check out the road? And then what happened? He died. Have you ever misinterpreted a promise of God? This is really difficult. As a pastor, this has not happened once or twice. It's happened many times where somebody's in my office and they're sharing this difficulty, and then they're claiming a theological stance that isn't biblical, and they're putting their hope in it. And as a pastor, you got to kind of weigh out, okay, what do I say in this moment? Because you know that when you share with them that that's not quite theologically accurate, and you're kind of holding on to a promise that he never gave, it's definitely going to kind of let the air out of the balloon. It's heartbreaking to watch. Maybe you can relate. And so maybe you felt like Mary and Martha, you've been disappointed at a time or two with Jesus. Now, here's what I love. We can parallel Mary and Martha's response to Jesus when he shows up, and it's really interesting. Look at verse 20. They respond very differently to this heartache. Verse 20, when Martha heard that Jesus was coming, she went out to meet him, but Mary stayed at home. They react very differently to Jesus showing up. Now, chronologically in the story of Jesus, we've already been introduced to Mary and Martha in Luke chapter 10. Many of you remember this story, and we get to know their personalities a little bit. What we know of Martha is she's a type A perfectionist, list-making, list-checking doer. That's who she is. Mary, on the other side, she's social, encouraging. She's a loving beer. When it comes to their home, when Jesus comes to the home in Luke chapter 10, if you remember the story, Martha is preparing, serving, working. Mary is just at the feet of Jesus worshiping. And so with that in mind, in this story, I really do believe their personalities come out in how they respond. I think Martha's hurt leads her to get a little angry with Jesus. So she's headed out to Jesus to confront, kind of, where were you, Jesus? Mary, on the other hand, her hurt leads her to retreat. She stays where she's at. She wants to be by herself. But what I love about it, the reason why I point that out, is I've never noticed this. In all my years of studying, I've never noticed that Jesus responds to each of them based on their personality and their need. See, Martha comes out to him and she wants answers, and so Jesus gives her some important theology. On the other hand, Mary just needs someone to be there for her. And what's it say? Jesus wept. I think it's really interesting. Martha got answers. Mary got his presence. Look at verse 21. Martha first. She says, Lord, if you had been here, my brother would not have died. The theological understanding, she thought he could still do it if he was alive, but now dead. I don't know if he can. To her credit, though, she goes on to say in verse 22, but I know that even God will give you whatever you ask. Jesus said to her, your brother will rise again. Martha answered, I know he will rise again, the resurrection at the last day. Which, by the way, where does she get that understanding? We don't know, but that either comes from Jesus or Holy Spirit given. That's a divine truth she just received. But then Jesus says this in verse 25. He says, I am the resurrection and the life. He who believes in me will live even though he dies, and whoever lives and believes in me will never die. If I've lost you there, Jesus says, I am salvation. I am the very source of life. Even though every one of you will die, if you believe, you will live eternally. That's what he's saying. Now, I've already laid this out a couple times. In John, you have seven very important theological I am statements by Jesus. We get to know who he is. It's called Christology, but he's also claiming to be God in every single one of them. But it's interesting because we have seven miracles in John that are often connected. He says, I'm the bread of life. Then he feeds the 5,000. I am the light of the world. He makes a blind man see. I am the resurrection and the life. The most important claim he makes. I am salvation. And then he raises Lazarus from the dead. He says, I'm salvation. And then he looks at Martha and says, do you believe this? Do you believe? Not your friends, not your family, not your church. Do you believe? She says, yes, Lord. And I love this. She says, I believe that you're the Christ, the Son of God, who has come into the world. Again, this was a divine revelation. Earlier, Peter says something very similar when they're talking about the church and the gates of Hades won't overcome it. And he says, on this rock, I will build my church. And he says, who do you say I am? And Peter stands up and says, you are the Christ, the Son of the living God. And Jesus says to him, you did not come up on this on your own. This truth was given to you by God. Jesus does not just come to bring resurrection and life. He is the source of it. He is life. And so after this theological conversation that's so important, backed up by the raising of Lazarus from the dead, Martha goes and gets Mary. Mary's still hurting. It says in verse 32, when Mary reached the place where Jesus was and saw him, she fell at his feet and said, Lord, if you had been here, my brother would not have died. You could have done it if he was still alive. Verse 33, when Jesus saw her weeping, and the Jews had come along also weeping, he was deeply moved in spirit. Where have you laid him? He asked. Come and see, they replied. And then verse 35 just simply says, Jesus wept. Then the Jews said, see how he loves him? A couple things here. First, it says he's deeply troubled. He's deeply moved. It says that again in verse 38. It's a phrase that is very difficult to give out in one English term. In our terminology, what's happening here is he's sad, but he's also upset. That's the phrasing. He's sad and he mourns, but he's also a bit angry. And so I'm sure there's been a time or two in our lives that through a situation, we've experienced both these feelings all at once. You're a bit sad by what's happening, but you're also pretty frustrated. There's an anger involved, and that is what's being conveyed in this phrase. So what is he kind of sad and mad about? Well, first, it's theological. Because Jesus is the resurrection and life, he sees right in front of him the effect of sin entering the world. Jesus, as creator of life, knows that we were made for so much more. We were made for life, not death. And he knows that because sin has entered the world, so is death. He's upset. He sees the pain that sin causes. Secondly, though, part of what I love about this passage is Jesus knows he's going to raise Lazarus from the dead. He knows that's why he allowed him to die. That's why he waited 4 days. But in this moment, he weeps with those who weep. I think this is so powerful. He grieves with those who grieve. Part of what has blown me away as I've gotten to know the Lord more and more in my life, I think probably the part of him that most astonishes me about God is before the creation of the world, he knew when he created me, I would rebel. And he knew because of his character that he's just and love that that would move him to die on a cross. And so by creating me, he knew he was allowing himself pain. He also knew in my life I would weep and I would have heartache and I would grieve. And because he loves me, he would also grieve with me. Because there's many of those things that he allows in my life, although he could stop. But he knows in the end it's going to be what is best for him and for the glory of God. And it blows my mind that from the beginning of eternity past, he knew where the creation of you and me would lead, but he saw your face and he saw my face and he said, worth it. I think that's absolutely amazing. He could have made it so Lazarus would have never died, but he knew what was best for all involved. And so the God of the universe allowed himself pain to do what was best. Then verse 37, it says, could not he who opened the eyes of the blind have kept this man from dying? And the answer is, of course. And yet God has an absolutely different perspective that we've already unpacked. Then coming to one of my favorite verses in verse 39, we got to get there by going through verse 38. It says, verse 38, Jesus, once more deeply moved, came to the tomb. It was a cave with a stone laid across the entrance. Verse 39, he says, take away the stone. But Lord, Martha, the sister of the dead man, said, by this time there is a bad odor, for he has been dead for 4 days. The point is that they didn't embalm at this time, and so the decomposing process has already started. He's dead. Now, I don't know if you've ever been around a dead animal carcass before, but the stench is indescribable. It's so bad. I remember where I live, it's not unusual for us to get what they're called field rats. And in the winter, because it's cold, they look for places that are warm. And so it's very common for where I live for them to get up into people's attics. And so about once every 3 years, we got to call Clark or whoever it is, and they come out and they deal with it. But we have this one section of our house that the attic has no access to it. And it's a tiny little area, but I'll never forget this one year we were going up to the front of the house and it just smelled absolutely so bad. And I couldn't figure it out. I had little kids at the time, so I'm literally searching all over the bathroom and the guest room there. Like, what did they leave? What gross thing am I going to find? But what really made it kind of tall tale, what I knew what it was all of a sudden these flies showed up in the front of our house. The biggest giant flies I've never seen in my entire life. I swear you could ride a few of them. They were so big. The point is that entire area of our house smelled so bad because of a tiny, small rat that was dead. And so Martha's saying, listen, we can't open this up. You have no idea what you're in for. In fact, King James probably says it best. Lord, we can't open it up because he stinketh. That's what she says. The point is, she believes he's dead. Verse 40. Then Jesus said, did I not tell you that if you believed, you would see the glory of God? So they took away the stone. Then Jesus looked up and said, Father, I thank you that you have heard me. I know that you will always hear me, but I said this for the benefit of the people standing here, that they may believe that you sent me. So we have this interaction with God and Jesus, or God the Father and God the Son. Verse 43, when he had said this, Jesus called out in a loud voice, Lazarus, come out. Now again, this is one of those moments we can't just allow just to read through. This is a crazy scene. You've got a large group of people, a family, you've got paid mourners, you've got the religious leaders in a cemetery, and Jesus has them roll a stone away from a dead man, and then he stands in front of it and shouts at the tomb. The word loud in the original language is mega. The word voice in the original language, so loud voice, is phone. It's where we get our term megaphone from. So I want you to picture Jesus standing in front of a grave in front of all these people with a megaphone yelling out, Lazarus, come forth. They must have been thinking, what in the world is this guy doing? It wasn't a suggestion. He wasn't asking. It was an imperative, a summons, a command from the God of the universe to a dead man. And the response is in verse 44. What happened? He came out. When the resurrection and the life, Jesus commands, even death obeys. See, what we have to understand about heaven and working hard for all of us to have an eternal perspective is that when someone we love dies tragically and they're a believer, listen, it's sad for us. It really is. But when Jesus commanded Lazarus to come back, I'm putting pretty much every sin I have in the fact that Lazarus did not want to come back. We use that term, like he's in a better place, but truly he was. It's what we live for, eternity. But when Jesus commands, his disciples obey. When Jesus commands, even death listens. And so it says in verse 44, the dead man came out, his hands and feet were wrapped with strips of linen and a cloth around his face. And Jesus said to them, take off the grave clothes and let him go. Which we don't spend a lot of time on that verse, but I think it might be the most powerful verse in the entire passage because it gives us a physical visual of a spiritual reality. Every one of us, before we give our lives to Christ, we are dead. That's what Scripture teaches. We are dead. Dead without Christ. But when we give our life to Christ, the Spirit of the living God comes within us and he makes us spiritually alive. And when that happens, Scripture teaches the bonds of death, the bonds of sin, the chains that hold us back are now removed and they have no control of us anymore. I want you to picture Lazarus' experience is what we experience spiritually. He was once dead, he comes out, and they remove all the clothes that were binding him. You, my friends, when you give your life to Christ, are set free. Then it says in verse 45, therefore many of the Jews who had come to visit Mary and had seen what Jesus did, put their faith in him. There was conversion. Again, the whole situation was full of heartache, loss, pain, disappointment, broken faith, and yet, in the end, through it all, Jesus was glorified and it brought people to faith. Salvation was what it was about. Which again, we have to remind ourselves, safety is not a Christian virtue. We need to, as missionaries of old, risk it all for the glory of Jesus Christ so that those who don't know him will come to a saving knowledge of Jesus Christ, even through our difficulties, maybe even through death, for eternity is more important than this life. That's why it says of Jesus in Romans 14:9, Jesus is Lord both of the dead and the living. See, this experience that we read here in Lazarus, this scene is just kind of like a kindergarten play compared to a Broadway play. Meaning, this moment is just a foreshadowing of an unbelievable thing to come. It's just a warm-up. It just gives us a taste of what will happen when we believe. It's an encore. There is an encore scheduled. In the second coming of Jesus, he will one day shout, Scripture teaches, and cemeteries, ocean depths, battlefields, burned buildings, and every other place of the deceased will give up their dead, and whatever condition they might be found, they will be recomposed, resurrected, represented in the perfect, regenerated heavenly bodies in the presence of Jesus Christ for eternity, for he is the resurrection and the life. That is the point of this passage. And the ultimate question, again, is, do you believe? My friends, we have to recognize in the end that death is the great equalizer. We live in a country right now that is greatly divided. And we can argue about all those things, right, left, good, bad, rich, poor, oppressed, not oppressed. We can argue all about who is in those categories. What I will say to every one of those people in every one of those categories is we will all die. How we face death, though, is different based on this passage, do you believe? Let me end by reading out of 1 Thessalonians. Paul writes, for the Lord himself will come from heaven with a commanding shout, with a loud voice, with a megaphone of the archangel, and with a trumpet call of God. First, the believers who have died will rise from the graves. Then together with them who are still alive will remain on earth, will be caught up in the clouds to meet the Lord in the air. Then we will be with the Lord Jesus Christ forever. That's what this is about. But he ends by saying this. You can't miss the sentence. He then ends by saying, so encourage each other with these words. When was the last time you sat down with a fellow believer who's going through difficulty and then you shared this truth? Yeah, this stinks. This is hard. I will weep with you like Jesus wept with Mary. But let me give you also some theological truth. It's not about this life. It's about eternity. And when we have faith in Christ, we will all be raised. This life is a pregame. It's a scrimmage. It's the warm-ups for the real thing. And so in your heartache today, Jesus says, I am the resurrection and the life. Therefore, he raised Lazarus from the dead, for he has the power to do so. And he asks you, do you believe? Do you believe? For Jesus died on that cross to be glorified. He raised on the third day. He has the power then, therefore, to do the same thing for you. Let's pray. God, I just pray for that person in this room who does not know you. I would pray that they would give their faith, that they would give their life over to you, and they would believe. Like Lazarus, they'd come out of that grave and they'd be alive spiritually. Do that work in them today. For the rest of us who are caught up in this life, who are caught up in the things of this world, help us continue to have an eternal perspective that you are in charge. You're behind the scenes. You're doing a great work. And Lord, you will use it for your glory and for our good. I pray this in the powerful name of Jesus Christ. And all God's people said,
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0: Hello, I'm David Jeremiah. As America marks 250 years, we thank God for this nation and for the freedom we enjoy. But we also remember that freedom is never free. It has always been purchased at a great cost. We honor the courage and sacrifice of those who gave greatly so that liberty could live on. And as we remember their sacrifice, we are reminded to cherish what we have been given, to live with gratitude, and to look to the Lord with humble hearts. May we never take these blessings for granted, and may God continue to watch over and give His grace to our nation.
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0: Ready for a great story on Through the Bible? Well, you're in for one of the best. The suspense is thick, the emotions run high, and even though we may know the outcome, we love every minute of the drama. I'm Steve Schwetz, inviting you to turn in your Bible to Genesis 43 and grab a seat up toward the front of the Bible bus, because you're not going to want to miss a minute of the next part of Joseph's story. In this segment, Joseph is with his brothers. You know, the ones who nearly killed him, but instead sold him into slavery. And these are the moments Joseph has been thinking about, and likely the brothers have too, for over 20 years. I so appreciate how Dr. J. Vernon McGee, our teacher, walks us through the scene and then points out how Joseph's heart and his actions parallel those of Jesus himself. When you look at the big picture, it's clear how God was preserving his people. Even through all the twists and turns of history, God's heart is to draw all men and women to himself. And that's also the heartbeat of Through the Bible. You don't have to listen for long before you understand being on the Bible bus gives you an opportunity to be a part of taking the whole word to the whole world. First and most importantly, we're calling our brothers and sisters together to intercede for the people of the world. So as they hear the word of God taught, they respond in faith to God's gift of salvation. You can be a part of this prayer effort too. As I read letters from different parts of the world, pray for people in those areas and then listen for clues in their letters for specific things to lift up to the Lord. And if you like doing that, well, you need to join our world prayer team. Every day, we're prompted to pray with a short email highlighting what God's doing somewhere in the world. You can spend a moment or two interceding and then get on with your day. That's it. Listen to how studying God's Word and praying with us is impacting your fellow Bible bus riders. Andrew from Florida shares this. It's impossible to put into words what this ministry means to me. I'm on the World Prayer Team, am on my second Bible bus trip, and have helped keep the gas tank topped off each month for the last few years. I was lost and living in sin for many years, confused and turning to the world for answers but never getting them. That all changed when I accepted Jesus Christ as my Savior while listening to Dr. McGee go through the book of Hebrews. Since then, my wife and I have joined a wonderful church in Fruit Cove, Florida, teach a kids class, and are guiding both of our daughters, 4 and 1 years old, in the ways of the Lord. I'll keep praying and flinging the seed till the Lord calls me home. Please don't grow weary in your work. Continue the Through the Bible ministry. I'm confident that when God looks down, he's smiling on everyone who has a part in it. May God richly bless you, my beloved. Your story made me smile, Andrew. I'm so glad to hear how your family is thriving in the Word and how you're growing and connected to a local church. Now, to join us as we travel the world on our knees, sign up for our app or at ttb.org. And if, like Andrew, you'd like to praise God and celebrate his goodness in your life, you can email us, super easy, biblebus@ttb.org, or write to Box 7100, Pasadena, California, 91109, or in Canada, Box 25325, London, Ontario, N6C, 6B1. Let's pray. Father, thank you for your word and how it impacts our thinking and our hearts. Open our eyes to your truth now. In Jesus' name, amen. Here's Dr. J. Vernon McGee with our study of Genesis 43 on Through the Bible.
1: Now, as we get here into this 43rd chapter of the book of Genesis at verse 16, you'll recall that last time that the sons of old Jacob, Israel as his name had been changed, they are asked by their father to return to the land of Egypt to buy corn, because the famine was even worse now. That is, it had been extended out over more time than any of them dreamed that it would be. And he's told very definitely by his son Judah, there's no use going down there. If you go down there, you've got to have Benjamin with you. You wouldn't send him before. There's no point in going because the man won't see us. And so Jacob had to relinquish the boy and let him go along. And now we read in verse 15 to make the connection today, the men took that present and they took double money in their hand and Benjamin and rose up and went down to Egypt and stood before Joseph. Now, friends, this is a dramatic moment. He looks down not at 10 boys, but 11 of them. And frankly, all 12 of them are there together. Will you notice this? Verse 16. And when Joseph saw Benjamin with them, he said to the ruler of his house, bring these men home and slay and make ready, for these men shall dine with me at noon. Now, why would he do this? Well, I think it's quite obvious of why that he would do this. Joseph invites these brethren of his home because he did not want to make himself known unto them publicly. He wanted to be a private affair. Now, will you notice, they go home. The man did as Joseph bade, and the man brought the men into Joseph's house. And the men were afraid because they were brought into Joseph's house. And they said, because of the money that was returned in our sacks at the first time, are we brought in, that he may seek occasion against us and fall upon us and take us for bondmen and our asses. Now, these men are really panicky now because they can't imagine him inviting them to his home for any good because he's dealt with them so harshly before, and now he's invited them home for lunch. Again, here is something that under ordinary circumstances would be something to brag about, as if the President of the United States had invited you to the Blue Room for dinner, or the Pink Room, or better still, the Dining Room, and you were invited there for dinner. Why, you would think it was a wonderful thing, but in this particular instance, it brings no joy to these men whatsoever. See, they have a guilt complex, and it's a mean one, because they are the ones that sold their brother. And there is a strange parallel here. And when they finally got there, they wondered, they began to speculate, was it because our money was put back in the bag and he's been seeking an occasion to take us and make slaves of us? Well, they didn't hesitate to make a slave of him and sell him down into the land of Egypt. Now, will you notice, verse 19, and they came near to the steward of Joseph's house, and they communed with him at the door of the house, and said, O sir, we came indeed down at the first time to buy food. It came to pass when we came to the inn that we opened our sacks, and behold, every man's money was in the mouth of his sack, our money in full weight. We brought it again in our hand. Are they beginning to apologize? They beginning to plead, you see. They even tell this man that's brought them there, who evidently was an official, listen to them, verse 22. And other money have we brought down in our hands to buy food. We cannot tell who put our money in our sack. And this official had been instructed. Joseph had told him what to say. He said, peace be to you. Fear not. Your God and the God of your father hath given you treasure in your sacks. I had your money. And he brought Simeon out unto them. Now this man, evidently, through the testimony of Joseph, had come to a knowledge of the living and true God. And I think Joseph had let him in, at least partially, on what was taking place. The man says, well, I had your money. And I think that frightened them all the more. And verse 24, and the man brought the men into Joseph's house, gave them water. They washed their feet. And here goes that foot washing again. We saw it in Abraham, you remember, and then down in the city of Sodom. And they washed their feet. And he gave their asses provender. And they made ready the present against Joseph came at noon, for they heard that they should eat bread there. They couldn't imagine being invited to lunch. And when Joseph came home, they brought him the present which was in their hand into the house and bowed themselves to him to the earth. And here they go down on their faces before Joseph, and they confessing that they brought a present. You remember that old Jacob told him, said, bring a present down to the man. And they bowed themselves to the earth. That fulfills the prophecy again. Now notice verse 27. He asked them of their welfare and said, is your father well? The old man of whom you spake, is he yet alive? May I say to you, that's a dramatic moment. Joseph is probably there sitting on some elevation, probably not a throne necessarily, but a place of prominence. And these men are bowing down before him. Now they get up and Joseph looks at them right in the eye and they look at him. And he says to them, is your father, the old man of whom ye spoke, is he yet alive? How is he? You see, he's interested. After all, he's his father also. And they answered, thy servant, our father, is in good health. He's yet alive. And they bowed down their heads and made obeisance. And here they go down on their faces again. I'd love to have had a picture of that, wouldn't you? These brethren, and Benjamin's with them now, and he goes down too now, because after all of them went down. Notice what he did. And he lifted up his eyes, and he saw his brother Benjamin, his mother's son. You see, the others were his brothers, but half-brothers. This boy is his full brother, his mother's son. And he said, is this your younger brother of whom ye spake unto me? And I think they nodded. And he said, God be gracious unto thee, my son. His brother. This is really a dramatic moment. And Joseph can't take it any longer. Joseph made haste, for his bowels did yearn. That is, oh, his heart went out to his brothers. His heart yearned upon his brother, and he sought where to weep, and he entered into his chamber and wept there. And he said to his brothers, excuse me a moment, someone wants me on the telephone. And he got out of there as quickly as he could. He went into his own private quarters, and he wept, because he never thought maybe he'd ever see his brothers again, his own brother Benjamin. Maybe the famine's near to an end now. Add 7 more years. He's 40, some odd years old. That is, Joseph is. And Benjamin is the youngest one of all, but he's a young man now. And so Joseph entered into his chamber and wept there. And he washed his face and went out and refrained himself and said, set on bread. Now here is a marvelous, wonderful picture that is yet to be fulfilled. And I hope that you'll see in this something that's quite wonderful. Zacharias said that he's going to make himself known unto his brethren someday. They're going to ask him about nail prints in his hands. And that he's going to, at that time, the Lord Jesus said, I receive those in the house of my friends. Then they'll know him. They'll recognize him. And then they will weep. But he has provided salvation for them. He's provided redemption for them. Now, that's going to take place when the Lord Jesus comes back to the earth the second time. He'll be revealed to his brethren, the nation Israel. That is, there'll be that remnant there. There'll be many there that they didn't know him. They didn't believe he came the first time. But then they're going to know him. Remember, the brethren of Joseph are the ones who delivered him into slavery. They sold him. They got rid of him. Now he's going to make himself known to his brethren. And may I say to you today, Christian friend, beware of anti-Semitism. Some of those people are the brethren of our Lord. And there's coming a day when he's going to make himself known unto them. It's a family affair. You better let his family alone. No Christian can engage in anti-Semitism. And I don't care how blind the nation Israel is, and I don't care what they engage in today. I'm perfectly aware of what you are aware of, that they are not always as lovely as some of us are, especially those of us that are Scotch. Oh, are we lovely people? Yes, but may I say, some of the Scotch have been pretty mean. Again, let me repeat, friends, this is a wonderful scene here. It's a dramatic scene. Notice, he washed his face, went out, refrained himself, and said, set on bread. Let's eat. Get it over with. But this is an amazing meal. And they set on for him by himself, and for them by themselves, and for the Egyptians which did eat with him, by themselves, because the Egyptians might not eat bread with the Hebrews, for that is an abomination unto the Egyptians. Now, there's several things at this meal that these brethren, if they hadn't been so frightened, might have noticed. The first one is this, that he's not eating with the Egyptian. Egyptians ate alone. Joseph was separate from them. But after all, he's the brass. He's the head man in this particular place. Now will you notice something else? And they set before him the firstborn according to his birthright, and the youngest according to his youth, and the men marveled one at another. Now when Joseph put the place cards around, Joseph went around and he said, Reuben, you sit here. He put Benjamin way down at the end, and he put all the brethren in their right order. And they looked at each other in amazement. How do you know all that? But they're not suspicious at all of who he is, because naturally they're blind to who he is. Now, will you notice? And he took and sent messes unto them from before him. He served them, you know. He served their plates. And I wish we had another word here instead of sent messes to them, because it sounds rather messy, but it wasn't. But Benjamin's mess was five times so much as any of theirs. Again, he just couldn't refrain from showing his affection for his own brother. So he gave him five times as much. I bet that boy that had been through that famine, I bet that he had a real meal for the first time. And they drank and were merry with him. It was a glorious affair. What a wonderful day it'll be when he reveals himself to his brethren. Now that brings us to the 44th chapter here. And again, we have a very wonderful chapter before us here. And we find that Joseph now is going to send his brethren away with corn, but he's got something else up his sleeve. And it is to test their affection for the youngest brother, for his own brother, Benjamin. You see, they sold him in slavery. Now, have they changed? Would they, any one of them, be willing to give his life for his brother? Joseph's going to really find out something about these, and this brings Judah into a marvelous picture here, because Judah was willing to take his place. Now, let me read verse 1 of chapter 44. He commanded the steward of his house, saying, fill the men's sacks with food, as much as they can carry, and put every man's money in his sack's mouth, and put my cup, the silver cup, in the sack's mouth of the youngest, and his corn money. And he did according to the word that Joseph had spoken. As soon as the morning was light, the men were sent away, they and their asses. When they were gone out of the city, and not yet far off, Joseph said unto his steward, up, follow after the men, and when thou dost overtake them, say unto them, wherefore have ye rewarded evil for good? Is not this it in which my Lord drinketh, and whereby indeed he divineth? Ye have done evil in so doing. Now it was his cup. And you will notice that he speaks of the fact that he divineth. I'll say something about that in a minute, because we come to it later. Verse 6, he overtook them, and he spake unto them these same words. And they said unto him, wherefore saith my Lord these words? God forbid that thy servants should do according to this thing. In other words, the brethren start out, they think everything is all right, and when they get out a little ways, they're overtaken. Here comes a whole troop after them, and the accusation is made. Somebody got Joseph's cup. One of you fellows heisted his cup. He says, behold the money which we found in our sacks' mouths we brought again unto thee out of the land of Canaan. How then should we steal out of thy Lord's house silver or gold? With whomsoever of thy servants it be found, both let him die, and we also will be my Lord's bondmen. They were so sure that none of them had gotten the cup. And he said, now also let it be according unto your words. He with whom it's found shall be my servant, and ye shall be blameless. Then they speedily took down every man his sack to the ground, opened every man his sack, and he searched and began at the eldest and left at the youngest, and the cup was found in Benjamin's sack. Then they rent their clothes and laid it every man his ass and returned to the city. They went back. They're not going back home without Benjamin, you may be sure. And Judah and his brethren came to Joseph's house, for he was yet there. And they fell before him on the ground. Here they go down before him again, and this time I tell you, it's in dismay and agony. And Joseph said unto them, what deed is this that ye have done? What ye not are? Know ye not that such a man as I am can certainly divine? Now, Joseph apparently was a prophet, apparently was able to tell the future. And we know that's so because he interpreted the dreams of the baker and the butler and also Pharaoh himself. He was a prophet, and he apparently used this cup in it. This was a gift that God had given him. You must understand this is before Revelation. Now, don't you run and get a cup or go to anybody that's got one and think you can read tea leaves or something like that. That's all perfect nonsense today. And this business of the horoscope that's got so many people involved today, it's absolute nonsense, and it reveals the sad spiritual condition that people are in when they'll turn to that sort of thing. This was a gift God had given this man. Now, Judah comes to the front, and the nobility of this man stands out. You can see probably why, out of the tribe of Judah, the Savior's coming. Will you note verse 16? And Judah said, what shall we say unto my Lord? And I think this, again, is one of the finest speeches that this man is going to make here. And I won't be able to finish it all today. It just looks like in this continued story, we get to the dramatic point, then have to leave off. But let me read. And Judah said, what shall we say unto my Lord? What shall we speak? Or how shall we clear ourselves? God hath found out the iniquity of thy servants. Behold, we are my Lord's servants, both we and he also with whom the cup is found. He makes full confession that it's because of their sin that this has come upon them. And he said, God forbid that I should do so, but the man in whose hand the cup is found, he shall be my servant. And as for you, get you up in peace unto your father. Now you see, he's going to hold Benjamin, and he says to these other brethren, go on home, you're free, but Benjamin's going to stay. Now, listen to Judah. Then Judah came near unto him and said, O my Lord, let thy servant, I pray thee, speak a word in my Lord's ears, and let not thine anger burn against thy servant, for thou art even as Pharaoh. You see the position that Joseph occupies. My Lord asked his servant, saying, have ye a father or a brother? And we said unto my Lord, we have a father, an old man, and a child of his old age, a little one. And his brother is dead, and he alone is left of his mother,

0: Father said, "Go again and buy us a little food." And we said, "We cannot go down if our youngest brother be with us. Then will we go down, for we may not see the man's face, except our youngest brother be with us." And thy servant, my father, said unto us, "Ye know that my wife bare me two sons, and the one went out from me, and I said, Surely he's torn in pieces, and I saw him not since. And if ye take this also from me, and mischief befall him, ye shall bring down my gray hairs with sorrow to the grave." Now, very frankly, friends, I hate to break off there. This is really a tense moment here. But Judah is doing a noble thing here. He's doing the thing that Joseph wants to discover. We'll have to wait and see that next time. May God richly bless you, my beloved.
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9: 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My name is Matthew here on 710 AM and 105.7 FM. 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

0: Don't you just love it when God uses you to impact the lives of others? It could be through a gesture of generosity or maybe just a prayer or a text. Today, we want to let you know that you are needed to be God's hands and feet. There are families right now struggling just to get access to clean drinking water because of lack of infrastructure. And right now, they're going down to the local river that's dirty and contaminated. And this is water that their kids drink or they cook with, but we are stopping that. And we are so close. We're about $1,100 away from finishing off this water project. 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Would you help us get there? We'd love to finish that this morning. 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
3: Now, I know this is raising all kind of questions. Are you saying, Pastor, we should always obey government and never resist? Aren't there any exceptions? 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
4: Welcome to Pathway to Victory with author and pastor Dr. Robert Jeffress. Today's governing leaders are under intense scrutiny from the media. And while we may agree with some policies and disagree with others, we're expected to follow them all the same. Today on Pathway to Victory, Dr. Robert Jeffress discusses whether there's ever a time when Christians should disobey the government. But first, let's take a moment to hear some important ministry updates.
2: Thanks, David, and welcome again to Pathway to Victory. Think back on your days as a grade school student. Do you remember when our history teachers taught us American history? Well, educators these days are doing their best to rewrite that story and erase miraculous God-ordained moments from our nation's history. Well, that's why I'm excited about a wonderful book for your entire family called the 250th Commemorative Edition of America is a Christian Nation. In this book, you'll read about God's miraculous interventions, and you'll be inspired once again by the obvious blessing God has bestowed on America. This keepsake is my thank you gift. When you give generously to the matching challenge that's active right now, every dollar you're able to give to support the ministry of Pathway to Victory will be doubled in size and impact. The deadline is midnight on July 5th, and the amount we're trying to reach is $1.5 million. So while there's still time, be sure to give generously so that your contribution is effectively doubled in its impact. We will use your gift to connect listeners and viewers to the firm foundation of God's Word, the only enduring hope for our nation and the world. We'll give more pertinent details later in today's program. But right now, let's continue the message we started yesterday. I titled this message with a question, To Obey or Not to Obey.
3: What should our response to government be, and what is government's responsibility toward us? First of all, let's look at what the Bible says about government. Look at verses 1 and 2 of Romans 13. Let every person be in subjection to the governing authorities, for there is no authority except from God. And those which exist are established by God. Therefore, he who resists authority has opposed the ordinance of God. And they who have opposed will receive condemnation upon themselves. When he talks about authority here, Paul has in mind legitimate government authority that has been vested with the responsibility of ruling over people. But he's also saying authorities, even if they are crooked and even cruel, are still established by God. Now, that's hard for us to stomach, isn't it? If you find it hard to believe that, think about Jesus' words in John 19:11, as he stood before Pontius Pilate, who would order him crucified. Remember what Jesus said to Pilate? You would have no authority over me unless it had been given you from above. The implication is clear. God had given Pilate his authority. Now, I know this is raising all kind of questions. Are you saying, Pastor, we should always obey government and never resist? Aren't there any exceptions? We'll get to that in just a minute. But notice the general principle here is, first of all, government is appointed by God. Principle number two in verses 3 and 4, government's purpose is to establish order. The reason God put governing officials in place is to keep order in the world by punishing evildoers and praising those who do well. Look at verses 3 and 4. For rulers are not a cause of fear for good behavior, but for evil. Do you want to have no fear of authority? Do what is good, and you will have praise from the same. For it, talking about government, is a minister of God to you for good. That word minister in Greek is the same word we get deacon from. Government is a servant to us for good. But if you do what is evil, be afraid. For government does not bear the sword for nothing. That's a clear reference to capital punishment. Government has the right to take a life. It doesn't wield the sword for nothing. It is a minister of God, an avenger who brings wrath upon the one who practices evil. I want you to notice in these two verses, verses 3 and 4, three principles Paul gives us about good government. Government that is fulfilling its God-ordained purpose. Number one, good government should not be feared by those who do good. Principle number two, good government instills fear in evildoers and serves as an instrument of God's wrath. Number three, good government serves and seeks the good of the people. Look at verse 4. Paul said, they are a minister of God to you for good. These are the principles of good government. Citizens should submit to government, Paul says. Citizens should submit to government. Now look at verse 5. Wherefore, it is necessary to be in subjection, not only because of wrath, but also for conscience' sake. Now think about this. If government is ordained by God, if it has a divine purpose in society, then it only stands to reason that as Christians, we have a responsibility to submit to the governing authorities. How do we do that? Notice the two ways we submit to government. First of all, we submit by treating governing officials with fear and honor. Those are the words he uses in verse 7. Give fear to whom fear is due, honor to whom honor is due. What he's talking about here is a respect for the authority that God has set in place. Secondly, we submit by paying our taxes. That's what Paul says. He said if government is going to fulfill its duty, it's going to have to be funded. Look at verse 7. Render to all what is due them. Tax to whom tax is due. Custom to whom custom. Fear to whom fear. Honor to whom honor. This is what Jesus said in Luke 20, verse 25. Render to Caesar the things that are Caesar's. And Paul goes on to say in verse 8, owe nothing to anyone except to love one another. Some people have pulled that verse out of context. Oh, you know, we're never to go into debt for any reason at all. Oh, no man anything. Remember, the context of this is paying your taxes. What he's really saying is, don't be delinquent in paying your taxes. Don't owe government anything that is due them. In fact, he goes on to say, don't owe anybody anything that is due them, whether it's money or love or honor, for he who loves his neighbor has fulfilled the law. Now, all of these principles about the God-ordained role of government brings up the interesting question. Well, is there ever a time that Christians need to say no to government? Now, if you read Romans 13, 1 to 8, there are no exceptions to this. But Romans 13, 1 through 8 are not the only passages that speak about our responsibility to government. And we know that the way to interpret Scripture is through other Scripture. So for a few moments, we're going to pull back and we're going to look at what the Bible says about when it's right to disobey government. May I remind you that Peter, Paul, Jesus himself all lost their lives because they said no to the governing authorities. So there are times that we are to resist authority. And I believe personally that as our country moves further and further away from its Christian foundation, those of us who are believers are going to increasingly find ourselves in conflict with the governing authorities. So the real question is, what should be our response? As we're going to see in a moment, there are times that we must say no to government. But let me share with you three principles that you need to consider before you engage in civil disobedience. Principle number one, if you choose to say no to government, base your disobedience on a clear biblical mandate. Make sure you are basing your disobedience on a clear biblical mandate. Turn over to Acts chapter 5. Acts 5. You remember this story, Peter and the apostles were boldly proclaiming the message of Jesus Christ, and the Sanhedrin, the ruling council of the Jews, whom the Romans had given power to handle Jewish affairs in Israel. The Sanhedrin, the Jewish officials, hauled Peter and the apostles before them and said, "We want you to quit preaching the name of Jesus." Look at verse 28. They said to Peter, "We gave you strict orders not to continue teaching in this name. And behold, you have filled Jerusalem with your teaching and intend to bring this man's blood upon us," talking about Jesus. But Peter and the apostles answered and said, "We must obey God rather than men." When told they had to quit preaching in the name of Jesus, did they hold a prayer meeting and say, "Oh God, please show us what to do"? No, they didn't have to pray about this. The mandate from Christ had been clear in Acts 1:8. You're to go into all the world and preach the gospel. They didn't have to think twice about this. It was a clear violation of a biblical, a God-ordained mandate. But sometimes government regulation, even that involves religion, doesn't necessarily need to be disobeyed just because it involves religion. Let me give you a couple of illustrations of that. For example, our government says, if our church wants to retain its tax-exempt status, I, as pastor, cannot officially endorse a political candidate from the pulpit. Now, privately, I'm free to say and do whatever I want to. I can be somebody's campaign finance chairman if I want to. Doesn't matter. I'm not going to, believe me. But I could if I wanted to. I could stand up here and tell you who I'm voting for personally, but I cannot officially endorse a candidate or we lose our tax-exempt status. Now, if I say, you know what, you know, baloney to that, I'm a preacher of the gospel and I get to say whatever I want to say, government says, fine, we're going to yank your tax-exempt status. And if that happens, I'm not suffering for righteousness' sake, I'm suffering for my own stupidity, okay? That's not persecution. Christians who say, I'm not going to pay my taxes because I don't agree with the way the money's being used. I don't like it going to support abortion or this thing or sexual immorality. I just don't like that, so I'm going to withhold my money. Jesus said, render unto Caesar the things that are Caesar's. Remember, he said, pay your taxes, even though the Roman system would end up killing him. He still said, even though it's corrupt, you need to pay your taxes. So if somebody doesn't pay their taxes and go to jail, they're not going for righteousness' sake. They're going for their own dishonesty and not paying their taxes. You know, people who are involved in protest, Christians, and they violate somebody's property rights and they're arrested. Again, that is for disobeying governing authorities. Not every government law that has religious overtones necessarily needs to be disobeyed. We need to make sure that the law we're disobeying is a contradiction to a clear biblical mandate. Number two, if you engage in civil disobedience, demonstrate respect for authority when you disobey. Demonstrate respect for authority when you disobey. Remember the story of Daniel in the Old Testament? He and the other Jews were taken captive by the Babylonians. They were taken to Babylon, and Daniel, as a young teenager, was selected among other teenage boys to be a part of Nebuchadnezzar's elite group. And he was chosen because of his intelligence, his wisdom, his good looks. And immediately, this group of young men were told that as a part of the king's special program, they needed to eat from the king's table, eat his menu. And immediately that was a contradiction to Daniel's conscience because it violated the dietary laws Daniel was under. Now, Daniel could have stormed into Nebuchadnezzar's presence and said, you pagan king, why would I obey you rather than God? And had he done that, he would have been the first Hebrew martyr in Babylon. But he didn't act that way. In fact, he didn't even address Nebuchadnezzar directly out of respect to the king. Instead, he said to Nebuchadnezzar's chief of staff, I realize you have good intentions in asking us to do this, but since this violates my conscience, could I offer an alternative suggestion? And he came up with an alternative idea that would help the king meet his goals. He said, let me and my friends eat according to our beliefs. And at the end of a period of time, if we're healthier, then you can let us continue that diet. And the king found favor with that suggestion, and God honored him for that. He disobeyed, but he did so in a respectful way. You see the same thing with Peter. You know, after Caiaphas, the Jewish high priest said, you know, quit preaching in the name of Jesus. Did Peter respond, you Christ killer, why would I listen to you? You can go jump in the Sea of Galilee. No, he didn't do that. Instead, he respectfully but firmly said, we must obey God rather than men. I believe in these days, as we see our country moving further and further away from its Christian heritage, we are going to have to say no to government, especially as they begin to abrogate our very real First Amendment rights of free speech and the free exercise of religion. But when we disobey, we don't have to act like jerks in doing so. The Bible says we need to act with respect. Principle number three, when you engage in civil disobedience, and this is one that a lot of people miss, be prepared to suffer the consequences for your disobedience. Be prepared to suffer the consequences. I'm really surprised at Christians who boldly decide to stand for their faith in their workplace, and then they're surprised when they get fired. Well, wait a minute, God, this isn't supposed to happen. You're supposed to honor me for my obedience to you. Some people take a stand for Christ and end up in jail. But wait a minute, that's not supposed to happen. They think somehow that if they do the right thing at the last moment, God's going to exempt them from any kind of suffering. It doesn't work that way. If indeed you choose to disobey government, you need to be ready to suffer the consequences for that disobedience. I think about the experience of Dr. Martin Luther King Jr. Many of us are familiar with his letter from Birmingham jail. Dr. King was incarcerated because he led protests, nonviolent protests against racism. And he wrote this particular letter after he landed in Birmingham jail. And he wrote this letter as a response to 8 white Christian pastors who were criticizing King for civil disobedience. They said, you should not disobey the government. You ought to fight your battle in the courts and not in the streets. It's wrong to disobey government. I want you to listen to what Dr. King wrote in response. He said, one may well ask, how can you advocate breaking some laws and obeying others? Haven't you heard that one before? Well, if you disobey this law, where do you stop? How can you say I'll break this law but not this law? Well, Dr. King posed that question. How can you advocate breaking some laws and obeying others? The answer lies in the fact that there are 2 types of laws, just and unjust. I would be the first to advocate obeying just laws. One has not only a legal but a moral responsibility to obey just laws. Conversely, one has a moral responsibility to disobey unjust laws. I would agree with St. Augustine that an unjust law is no law at all. Now, what is the difference between the two? A just law is a man-made code that squares with the moral law or the law of God. An unjust law is a code that is out of harmony with the moral law. Dr. King believed that any law that codified racial discrimination violated not just moral law, but the law of God. And he said no. He wasn't surprised that he ended up in jail. He didn't complain about his mistreatment. He knew that was the consequence of civil disobedience. And it's going to be the same for any of us who say no to government. I want you to mark this down. Remember, most Christians are not spared the consequences of saying no to government. After all, even Daniel had to spend one night with the lions for his disobedience to Darius. Or think about Paul. He lost his head because he said no to the Roman government. Or think about Jesus. He was crucified because he would not renounce his divinity, that he was the Son of God. Go back to Acts chapter 5. What happened when Peter said no to Caiaphas? What happened when Peter said, we must obey God rather than men? Did Caiaphas suddenly say, oh, Peter, you're right and I'm wrong? I don't know what's wrong with me that I would have said such a thing. Now just go on your way and I'll leave you alone. Is that what happened? Was there a supernatural deliverance? Look at verses 40 and 41. These Jewish authorities flogged Peter and the apostles and ordered them to speak no more in the name of Jesus and then released them. They were beaten because they said no to government. But what was their response? Look at verse 41. So they went on their way from the presence of the council rejoicing. Rejoicing that they had been considered worthy to suffer shame for his name. They didn't organize a pity party for themselves. Oh, poor us, we're martyrs for Christ. No. They rejoiced that they had the privilege of suffering for the name of Christ. Now, don't make the wrong application here. Does that mean we're not to do anything about Christian persecution in our world? Does it mean when we see our brothers and sisters in Christ around the world being slaughtered that we're supposed to say, oh, what a privilege it is for them to suffer in the name of Christ? No, we're to stand up against evil. We're to stand up against ISIS and totalitarian regimes that are slaughtering our brothers and sisters in Christ. We're to call on our government officials to use any and every means necessary to put an end to Christian suffering around the world. This is no time for Christians to be silent and use this as an excuse for not speaking out. And the same thing is true in our country. As we see the beliefs of conservative Christians increasingly being marginalized, as we watch our rights being taken away, our First Amendment rights, which our forefathers gave their life's blood for us to have, we're not to stay silent. You say, well, where do you get that in Scripture, Pastor? Look at the example of Paul. Paul was the greatest missionary evangelist in the world, and yet he spent 2 years tied up in the Roman legal system, fighting for his rights as a Roman citizen to share the message of Jesus Christ. No, this passage is not saying remain silent when persecution comes, but what the passage is saying is this. If indeed you suffer for the name of Christ, rejoice in that. Consider it a privilege that God would allow you to suffer in the name of the one who came and bled and gave his life for us. Remember the promise of Paul in 2 Timothy 2:12, for if we endure with him, we shall one day reign with him.
2: When I look at what is happening in our culture right now, like the hostility toward biblical values in our classrooms, courtrooms, and boardrooms, I find myself thinking about the words of the Apostle Paul. 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There's one I'd like to emphasize. It's a marvelous book for you and your family called The 250th Commemorative Edition of America is a Christian Nation. 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Together we are piercing the darkness with the light of God's Word. Here's David to tell you more.
4: 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I'm David J. Mullins. 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That's Thursday on Pathway to Victory. 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
0: Hey, good morning. Rejoice in the Lord always. Again, I will say rejoice. My name is Matthew here on 710 AM and 105.7 FM. The Word. 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

0: Welcome to Truth for Life, where today we begin a new series examining God's purpose for making us like His Son. Would you describe yourself as being in Christ? Alistair Begg introduces today's study by considering what that means and how it happens.
1: I invite you to take your Bibles and turn with me to the closing verses of the 11th chapter of Matthew. Matthew chapter 11, where I'm going to read from verse 29 to the end. Actually, from verse 25 to the end. Verse 25, Matthew 11, at that time Jesus said, "I praise you, Father, Lord of heaven and earth, because you have hidden these things from the wise and learned and revealed them to little children. Yes, Father, for this was your good pleasure. All things have been committed to me by my Father. No one knows the Son except the Father, and no one knows the Father except the Son and those to whom the Son chooses to reveal him. Come to me, all you who are weary and burdened, and I will give you rest. Take my yoke upon you and learn from me, for I am gentle and humble in heart, and you will find rest for your souls. For my yoke is easy and my burden is light." And our prayer together. Father, what we know not, teach us. What we have not, give us. What we are not, make us. For the sake of your Son, in whose name we pray, amen. Well, in our studies this week, we're going to look together at what the Bible says concerning the purpose of God the Father to make those who are His children like His Son, the Lord Jesus Christ. So if you need to know where we're heading in that direction. We're going to think throughout the week of the process that is involved, at least part of it, in becoming like Christ. But it seems only logical, sensible, profitable to pause before we turn there to consider what it means to be in Christ. For the Bible makes it very plain that it is only those who have become God's children by grace through faith, who have been placed into Christ, that the Father, by the Holy Spirit, is in the process of making like Christ. And so I want us this morning, in the time that we have, to think concerning what it means to be in Christ, and most importantly, to ask ourselves the question, does that phrase describe me? I may be a boy, a girl. I may be here with my mom and dad. They may be very good Christian people, and I love them for it. And I've paid attention to much of what they've told me throughout my life. But here I am this morning in here for the foreseeable future, and I need to ask myself this question. Can I have my name, John, George, Louise, Alice, whatever my last name is, and then just put a dash against it, and against my name say, in Christ? Of all the things that would describe me, of all the things that would mark me, here I am as a husband this morning. I've joined my wife. She said there would be lovely events up here. The only difficult part would be, she said, the Sunday morning, when you'll have to listen to somebody preaching. Well, I'm glad you're here. I hope you will be too. And I want to ask you, sir, how about your name? And then just a dash and the phrase, in Christ. The Apostle Paul really made the phrase in Christ his own. When he told his own story, he told of how it was before he came to understand who Jesus was and why he came. Up to that point, his life disregarded Jesus in a pretty remarkable way, as you will discover if you read the story. But it was when he came to discover the wonder of Jesus' work that he was placed in Christ. And he said quite memorably, writing to some people who were living in Corinth at the time, if anyone is in Christ, he is a new creation. The old is gone, the new has come. In other words, something has happened to change the status of that individual. If you like, their lives written out would be two volumes. Volume one, pre-Christ, disregarding him, knowing of him, but yet not knowing him. And then coming to know him, and then volume two, in Christ. Now, it was with this in mind that I've turned to, I think, what is arguably one of the loveliest invitations in the whole of the New Testament. It comes in the final three verses of the passage that we read. The source of the invitation is Jesus Christ himself. It is Jesus that is speaking, as you will note from verse 25. Jesus speaks first to his Father in prayer. He then makes observations concerning the nature of the Father's revealing of the Son, and then he issues this invitation. The scope of the invitation, you will notice, is comprehensive. Come to me, all you who are weary and burdened. That is not actually to sequester a certain group amongst a larger group, but is really a description of the totality of humanity, as I'm going to show you. The source of the invitation is Jesus. The scope of the invitation is universal. And the significance of the invitation concerns the fact that Jesus is inviting these people to find rest for their souls. Not to have a vacation, not to just simply find that which would make life a little more bearable for them, but he's speaking in eternal terms. He's speaking in a way that encompasses the totality of human existence. He's speaking in a way that addresses the big questions of life. Who am I? Where did I come from? Why am I here? Where am I going? And does it even matter? All of those questions that any sensible man or woman will find themselves asking from time to time is somehow or another wrapped up in this loveliest of invitations. I want to suggest to you, therefore, that it is not an invitation to be set aside. Rather, it must be given a top priority. It demands our attention, and it calls for immediate action. And if we want to know the action for which it calls, we need only pay attention to the action words, which means we're not going to adjectives or prepositions or pronouns or nouns, but we're going to verbs. And the verbs are clear, and we're going to go through them. There are four of them. I will spend longer on the first than I do on the remaining three. I say that as an encouragement to the young people who, after I finish the first one, are saying, goodness gracious, there will be no lunch today at all. No. I've found over time that I do spend too long on the first, but I've learned also to warn my listeners. Well, let me point out the verbs first. Come in verse 28, take verse 29, learn verse 29, find verse 29. Okay? So we'll just work through them as we go. First of all, this invitation is to come, and to come to me. This is Jesus. Come to me, he says. In other words, it is a person-to-person invitation. Only those of you who are a certain vintage will even pay any attention to the phrase person-to-person. If you remember in the old days, before we all had cell phones and interstellar communication that was instantaneous with one another, we would make telephone calls, sometimes across an ocean. And in making the call as a Scotsman, it seemed to me only sensible to ask for it to be person to person. That way, if the operator was unable to get the other person on the other end of the phone, I didn't have to pay for the telephone call. And as a Scot, that was and remains a significant issue. Well, you see, this invitation is both generic and specific. It is an invitation that is made by a person to persons. It may be personalized by all who hear it and all who listen to it. It is an invitation not to a program. nor is it an invitation to a philosophy, but it is an invitation to and by Jesus himself. And he, who by virtue of his identity may command a response, introduces himself as being gentle and humble in heart, and instead of commanding our response, he entreats our response. Come to me, he says. I want you to come to me. Now, we need to be clear about the one who issues the invitation. And as a sidebar, I'm turning to Luke chapter 4. For those of you who like to follow along, you can turn for a moment to the account of Jesus returning to Galilee and going to Nazareth, where he'd been brought up. And on the Sabbath day, going into the synagogue, as was his custom, Luke tells us. And in the course of the synagogue worship, he stood up to read from the scriptures. And Luke tells us in verse 17 of Luke 4 that the scroll of the prophet Isaiah was handed to him. Unrolling it, he found the place where it is written, "The Spirit of the Lord is on me, because he has anointed me to preach good news to the poor. He has sent me to proclaim freedom for the prisoners and recovery of sight for the blind, to release the oppressed, to proclaim the year of the Lord's favor." Now, these would be words with which the synagogue attendees were familiar. He was reading the familiar prophetic words that have come out of the scroll of Isaiah. Customary, after the reading, for someone to sit down in the place of the teacher. Luke tells us that once the scroll had been removed from him and placed in its position, he sat down in the position of the rabbi. And the eyes of all in the synagogue, Luke tells us, were fastened on him. Now think of this. He's in his own town. He's returned as a homeboy to Nazareth. He's back amongst the people who would know him, the folks who went shopping with his mother, the folks who had children who were the same age as Jesus, who'd grown up together in Nazareth, those who knew him as the boy from the carpenter's shop. He has returned. He's in his hometown synagogue. He has known the privilege of reading from the scriptures in this way, and everyone was fastened on him to hear what he would have to say, and from his mouth came words that none of them would ever, ever have anticipated. He said, "Today, this scripture is fulfilled in your hearing." And all spoke well of him and were amazed at the gracious words that came from his lips. "Isn't this Joseph's son?" they said. "Isn't this the boy from the carpenter's shop?" Do I understand exactly what has happened here? He has just read the prophetic scriptures, anticipating the coming of the Messiah, who will establish the kingdom of God, give sight to the blind and healing to the lame and so on, and establish the day of the Lord's favor. He's just read all of that. And did I hear correctly? Did he say, "Today this scripture is fulfilled in your hearing"? Is he suggesting that he is none other than the Messiah? Yes. Now, we haven't said this morning we have an option to give to the nations, that we have a possibility to be included along with Islam and along with Buddhism and along with Confucianism and along with New Ageism and along with Selfism, that we've all gathered here in order to say that we just want Jesus to be included in the pantheon of 21st century deities. We haven't said that. We have affirmed the identity of the one who issues this invitation. It is the identity of the one who issues the invitation that gives significance to the invitation. Hence, I say to you, it is not to be set aside. It is a priority to be attended to. Well, from this Christ to all who are weary and burdened, all who are weary and burdened. Oh, well, says somebody, that lets me off the hook, because I'm neither weary nor burdened. Now I can push the button and ignore the rest of this. Because you're saying to yourself, "I'm strong and I'm carefree." Oh, are you really? Do come and introduce yourself to me at the end. I'd love to meet someone strong and completely carefree. But I haven't met a single person who isn't pushing a wheelbarrow. And in that wheelbarrow, he has all the cares and responsibilities and fears and failures that make up his or her life. And you're no different this morning. Have you had the experience of going to the doctor for a routine checkup? Did you go early, as they told you, at 8 o'clock to desk A12, where the well-meaning person wrapped that rubber band around whichever arm could produce the best vein? And they did the preparatory routine blood work? And have you ever had the experience of later in the day sitting there apparently fit as a fiddle and being told by the doctor that despite all appearances to the contrary, you are significantly unwell? Oh, when you walked in, you had no notion of it. Frankly, none of your friends would even have considered it. They'd seen you running that morning or riding your bike the previous week, but now everything is different. In fact, it is the circumstances as they had been. They have only now been revealed. The result of blood work, the result of an MRI, a scan that has been done, revealing the true circumstances that are unapparent from the outside. That's what the Bible does. The Bible provides for us an MRI. It investigates at the very core of our being. And it points out to those of us who believe we have the world by the tail, who are strong and carefree, that in actual fact, things are not the way we assume. That when it comes to the issues of our souls, the Bible says we are suffering from a terminal illness. The terminal illness is described in the Bible as sin. And most people think the issue is about our sins. Plural, the things we do or we haven't done. And so if we haven't done a lot lately, or we haven't really done as many as someone else we've known, we say to ourselves, well, you know, sins are not really that big of an issue for me. Well, in actual fact, sins are not really that big of an issue for you. The issue for you is sin. Because it is our sin that has separated us from God. And the Bible says that all have sinned and are separated from God. All of us have fallen short of the standard that God has established. That is perfection. And none of us have ever lived to perfection. In the words of Isaiah, from which we've already quoted, at least the same book, all we like sheep have gone astray. Each of us, no exceptions, has turned to his own way. In other words, we've got a real dilemma. And the dilemma is simply this, that we're unfit for heaven and we're unable to rectify our circumstances. Now, that would be a burden if it once dawned upon us, wouldn't it? Suddenly into the resume of our lives, into our CV, we have to write, if we're honest, according to the Bible, I am by nature unfit for heaven and unable to rectify my circumstances. That's a bit of a burden. You say, well, we're a very nice group here up at camp. I mean, we wouldn't be up at camp if we weren't a very nice group. Well, I know you're a very nice group, and that's why I like coming. It's nice to come and be with nice people. I've discovered over time that there are two ways that people reject Jesus as Savior. There's two ways that they endeavor not to come to him, not to respond to his invitation. And here they are. Number one, by being as bad as possible and breaking all the rules, or by being as good as possible and keeping all the rules. Those are the two ways that I'll find you saying no to the invitation of Jesus. If you've been so bad and broken them all, you say to yourself, there's no hope for me, and you're wrong. If you've been so good and done it all right, you say to yourself, well, there's no need for me, and you'd be wrong. The invitation is clear. The source is articulated, and the significance is undeniable. Second verb, take. Take my yoke upon you. Now the yoke, as some of you from a farming background will know, was a wooden frame placed across the back of oxen usually, yoking them together. They used the yoke in order that the weight might be distributed evenly on both sides and make it possible for them to walk along the road. It's a lovely picture. It's a clear picture. It's the picture that Jesus is using. He says, I want you to take my yoke upon you, my yoke upon you. Incidentally, and I don't pay much attention to this kind of thing, but it is a fascinating little concept. Some have even suggested through time that it may well have been that Joseph, that is the carpenter in Nazareth, had as his sort of advertising slogan outside his carpenter's workshop, he had as his slogan, my yokes are easy. Huh? I don't give much credence to that. But I do give absolute credence to what Jesus says when he says, my yoke is easy and my burden is light. Do you know what he was doing there? He was distinguishing himself and his message from the story that had been given to these people by the religionists of his day, particularly, peculiarly, by the Pharisees. These were individuals who were meticulous in their desire to do what was right. In fact, they were so consumed by it that when they had finished with all the things that God had said they ought to do, they added a good dose of their own. And so they made it virtually impossible for anybody to be able to do anything. Come on now, you can do this. Come on now, try a little harder. Come on now, this is just there for you to achieve. That will wear the neck of any thinking person quickly. But that's not what Jesus says. He says, take my yoke upon you.
0: You're listening to Truth for Life with Alistair Begg. We want everyone to know about Jesus' invitation to new life in him. In fact, recently I spoke with Alistair about how Truth for Life is making the gospel known. Here's a portion of our conversation. One opportunity that's presented itself at Truth for Life over the last year has been a way to reach men and women who are incarcerated through a platform called Adobo, and Truth for Life is now a part of this platform. There's discipleship ministry happening with people who are in prisons thanks to Truth for Life.
1: Yes, wholeheartedly yes. It's quite staggering the extent to which the voices, not just my voice, but the voice of biblical orthodoxy and evangelistic zeal is penetrating the bars and the walls of those places. And a large part of our correspondence comes from those who are incarcerated. And I read their letters, and it's one thing for somebody to say, you know, I'm in here until the 12th of November or something like that. But it's terrible to read those who are in there for life without the possibility of parole that day. And yet their testimony to the liberating power of the gospel and the fact that they now find themselves being enriched in such a way that they can be an outreach to their cellmates and everybody else. I mean, none of us will ever know the impact of all of that hidden work until in the new heaven and in the new earth.
0: It is by God's amazing grace that access to Bible teaching is now available to more than 1 million men and women in prisons all across the U.S. through Adobo. 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
12: Well, all right. Good morning. Hebrews 12 verse 1 says, since we are surrounded by such a great cloud of witnesses, let us throw off everything that hinders and the sin that so easily entangles, and let us run with perseverance, the race marked out for us. Again, that's Hebrews 12, verse 1. My name is Matthew. Thanks for joining us here on 710 AM and 105.7 FM, The Word. Shall we pray? Father, we give you this day. This is the day you've made. We will rejoice and be glad in it. Your kingdom come, your will be done on earth as it is in heaven. We know that you are providing for us our daily bread, that you have a good plan for each and every one of our lives, that you

0: love us unconditionally. That passion, that love for us is so immense. We can't even comprehend it, God. You have died for us and you have a place for us in heaven. So give us that hope today, that strength and perseverance in all that we're facing. In Jesus' name, amen.
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2: He was one of the most recognizable voices in American sports, a celebrity who called professional football games for decades. But behind the fame, Pat Summerall was slowly dying. Alone on a bathroom floor, choking on his own brokenness, Pat finally ran out of places to hide. What he discovered next changed everything. Jesus said, "Come to me, all who are weary and heavy laden, and I will give you rest." Not a sermon, not a finger pointed in shame, just rest. Today on Insight for Living, Chuck Swindoll reminds us that grace doesn't lecture, it stoops, and it rescues.
3: Love that reaches up is adoration. Love that reaches out is affection. Oh, but love that stoops is grace. It isn't complete till you get to the part where he stoops and picks us up and puts us on our feet. It's with that symbol in mind, we turn to Philippians chapter 2 and look at these verses that are truly, as one man wrote, the greatest and most moving passage Paul ever wrote about Jesus. Greatest and most moving passage Paul ever wrote about Jesus. Just as a beautiful diamond needs a setting for it to be serve a practical purpose, so verses of Scripture need the context, the setting. Now, this setting is about thinking along the same lines. See verse 1? If therefore there is any encouragement in Christ, any consolation of love, any fellowship of the Spirit, any affection and compassion, make my joy complete. Look closely, by being of the same mind. If you think together, you'll get along together. If you think about the same things the same way together, you'll have a closeness of fellowship. Maintaining the same love, united in spirit, intent on one purpose. In fact, he goes further. And I can feel that long index finger of the apostle pounding against my sternum as he says, do nothing from selfishness or empty conceit, but with humility of mind, we're back to our thinking, with humility of mind, let each of you regard one another as more important than himself. That is Christianity in a nutshell. Those of us who are unselfish and are not driven by empty conceit, who possess a humility of mind, God help us all to go there, who regard one another as more important than ourselves. We don't look out for our own personal interests. We look out for the interests of others. And Paul suddenly thinks, I need an example. I need an illustration. We say as the colloquialism of our time, I need a for instance. For example. And that leads him to the classic illustration of Jesus. Not surprisingly, he shows us Jesus in his condescension from heaven to earth, from the throne room of God to the cross, in the verses that follow. Now, this section is magnificent because it covers three facets of a scene that boggles the mind. In no other scene in Scripture are you able to get into the mind of the crucified one like here. This is the best section. It describes him before he came to earth, verse 6. It describes in his coming as a servant, verse 7, and the early part of verse 8. And then it describes his sacrifice on a cross, end of verse 8. Let's go before his incarnation. Referring to Christ Jesus, who, although he existed in the form of God. The Greek term is morphe, M-O-R-P-H-E. We have it in the middle of our word metamorphosis. In its original term, it meant the essential form that doesn't change. Keep that in mind. There's another word that is often translated form, and it's schema, S-C-H-E-M-A. We got our word scheme from it. They're different. Schema represents a form that changes. You say, what? So let me explain it further. We are in form human beings. We are not less or more than, we are human beings. From conception until death, we are human beings. That's our morphe. However, our schema is described in the stages we've been through as human beings. We begin as small as a period at the end of the sentence. Cynthia taught me that when she was pregnant with our children. That little thing inside me is the size of a period in the at the end of a sentence. So we begin as an embryo, and then we grow to fetus, and then we become a newborn. Our schema is changing. The newborn becomes a little baby. And as we begin to walk and talk and eat and or at least feed ourselves, we become little children. Our schema is changing. Little children grow into young pre-teenagers, and then finally teenagers, and then young adults, and then middle adults, and then ornery adults. You reach a final stage of ornery, where you are growing older. Your schema keeps changing, but your morphe remains human. Back to the verse. Who, although he existed in the unchanging deity, the form of God. Second part of the verse is equally important. He didn't regard equality with God something to clutch, something to cling to. But he released that privileged position. Now, don't think for a moment he stopped being God. That's where the cults will take you away from the truth. He's just a man when he came to this earth, and as a man, he was subject to all the things of humanity, including sin. Wrong. As God, he knew no sin, did no sin, had no sin. Scripture states that. I love that translation in the New American Standard Bible. The verb means to clutch. If you're in a crowd and a thief is running through the group and grabs your purse, ladies, he will or she will clutch the purse and run. It's the word used of a thief or a robber, clutching something. But in this case, it isn't a robber. It's God himself, Jesus, the Son of God, existing in the unchanging deity of his essence. He did not regard that position in heaven something he would clutch and hold on to and not release. Why? Because he's humble of heart. Because to come to our rescue, he couldn't remain in heaven. So the plan of salvation required his giving up his will and releasing what had been his privileged position. And if you want to think of something remarkable, imagine that. The resplendent glory of the throne room of the Godhead, surrounded by the presence angels and the seraphim who flood the throne of God with their praises, having no need, knowing no pain, experiencing no rejection or mistreatment. He existed in that ideal place as God. But he said to the Father, yes, I will go. Unless you go, there will not be a sacrifice. I will be that sacrifice. So he did not regard it something to clutch. And so what did he do? Well, he became a servant. Expressed very clearly at the beginning of verse 7, he emptied himself. All sorts of theories called the kenotic theory, K-E-N-O-T-I-C, kenotic, from the Greek term kenosis, which is the word for emptying, translated here in that way. Of what did he empty himself? J.B. Lightfoot says he divested himself. But of what? Did he stop being God? What did he empty himself of? If you carry a Ryrie study Bible, you will see in the footnote this sentence, very helpful sentence. It does not mean he surrendered any attributes of deity, but that he took on the limitations of humanity. Wonderful words. Wonderful description. Without releasing any of his deity, he took on all the limitations of humanity. More specifically, he voluntarily set aside the independent use of his divine attributes when he became a man. Undiminished deity in true humanity, one person called the incarnation. The incarnation. God in flesh. For the first time ever and never to be changed, deity became humanity. True humanity. True humanity. No play acting. He wasn't part angels, sprouting wings, didn't have a halo, didn't glow, didn't walk around a white robe, spotless sandals, going, ooh, cross hanging around his neck. Didn't know. That's all caricature. Had he walked on this earth today and were doing what he came to do, you wouldn't pick him out as anyone different. Just another human being. In this case, another Jewish adult. Another Jewish baby, grew to be a teenager, grew to be an adult. Most of us are older than he ever became on this earth. Amazing. True man. What does that mean? It means when he cried, his cheeks were wet with tears. It means when he was working in the carpenter shop and cut himself, it means he bled. It means when he slept, he snored. How's that? You hadn't thought of that before, had you? It means when he stumbled with his toe, he fell. It means when his heart was broken, he grieved. It means when he was tired, he went to bed. It means when he was hungry, he ate food. When he was thirsty, he drank liquids. He eliminated them just as we do. He was true humanity. However, he was God. He was the Lamb of God who took away the sins of the world. Look at the picture that Paul paints. No time to develop it all. I wish I could. He emptied himself, taking the form of a bondservant, being made in the likeness of a man, found in appearance as a man. Here's our word again. He humbled himself, becoming obedient to the point of death, even a cross kind of death. Obedient to whom? The Father. Death. Death. Death. Death. Death. Heart stopped beating. But not just any death. The absence of a definite article is significant, not on the cross, but on a cross. If your version reads the cross, it's a misstatement. It should read a cross. Obedient to death on a cross. When there is an absence of a definite article, the emphasis falls on the quality of the subject. A cross kind of death. All that a cross represented was his to endure. F.F. Bruce puts it in words you will never forget. It is difficult for us, after so many centuries during which the cross has been venerated as a sacred symbol, to realize the unspeakable horror, the disgust, that the mention, the very thought of the cross provoked. In polite Roman society, the word cross was an obscenity not to be uttered in conversation. This utterly vile form of punishment was that which Jesus endured, and by enduring it, he turned that shameful instrument of torture into the object of his followers' proudest boast. Paul wrote, "As for me, I will boast only about the cross of our Lord Jesus Christ," Galatians 6:14. An incomprehensible turning upside down of all the accepted values of his day. It was an obscenity. In our day, it's jeweled and finds its way around the necks of women and men. In our day, sometimes the most decorative part of a church is a cross. How incorrect. when we were designing this building, I had very little to do with most of it. That's why it looks so great. I kept my hands out of it. But I had a lot to do with the cross. No special super-duper lighting, no bronze, no glistening glitter. Keep the sandpaper off of the wood. Let's use timber that's rugged, no stain, no finish. Let's hang it so that it's clearly obvious. Not to worship, but to remind us. It's a symbol. And we have done that. It weighs perhaps 450, 500 pounds. The vertical is 14 feet long and the horizontal about 8 feet across. The leather straps in the middle came from an idea I saw in Jerusalem, where as accurate as I could research it, the cross beam was strapped to the vertical beam. He only carried the cross beam. He couldn't have carried that much weight. The cross beam is about 200 pounds. He dragged that. And when that found its way to the cross, it was strapped onto the vertical because other victims would be used, so they would unstrap it and have another victim carry the cross beam, and on we could go. May I shock you? It may be even more vivid if we would hang there an electric chair or a syringe used in capital punishment. It is an instrument of horror. So disgusting to his culture and day, you didn't even use the word cross in sophisticated societies. Even death on a cross. It is a dreadful thing. It is a vile thing. Why do I camp on it like this? Because it's on that cross. He screamed in agony, "Eloi, Eloi, lama sabachthani? My God, why have you forsaken me?" You don't think of the scream coming from the lips of Jesus unless you understand it was on a cross kind of death he died. And the Savior was bearing your sins and my sins, the sins of the world. And the Father, for the first and only time in their existence together, turned his back. And Jesus felt in that agonizing moment, the abandonment that sin brought. That's when he bore all the sins of the world. When I survey the wondrous cross on which the Prince of Glory died, my richest gain, I count but loss. I pour contempt on all my pride. Well, of course, who else has died for you? No one. Who else paid the complete penalty for you, your sins, your wife, your husband's, your family, your children, your grandparents, and back, and forward? No one. No one. Even death on a cross. Charles Wesley put it well, "'Tis mystery all, the immortal dies." Is it any wonder that when he left us a symbol, he left it a series of actions done without words? I've run out of words. I can't go any further. It's as it should be. When you're in the presence of that kind of humility, you are dumbstruck. You sit and stare, and you should. He gave us a piece of bread to use. "I received of the Lord that which also he had given to me," writes Paul. The night in which he was betrayed, he took bread, and having given thanks, he broke it. And he said, "Here, take this and eat it in remembrance of me." In the same manner also, he took the cup and looked at the wine in the cup and said, this liquid represents my blood. Drink it in remembrance of me. Fools that came in later days called Christians cannibals, drinking the blood of Jesus. Please. These are symbols. We don't worship the bread. We don't worship the cup. We don't worship the wooden cross. We worship the Savior. And because he has done this for us, two questions have to be answered when we come to the table. First, are we clean? And second, why not? It doesn't matter what church you're a part of. It doesn't matter what your age or gender is. It doesn't matter your roots or the debauched life you may have lived, or rather good life. Doesn't matter. We're all rotten, stinking sinners. That's all we are. Let's bow our heads together. Thank you, Father, for the cross. Thank you for the one who died for us there, for that sacred head, now wounded, with grief and shame, weighed down. We love you, Father. Thank you for our Savior's blood that keeps on cleansing us from all sin, that divine detergent that washes us clean inside and out. We worship you, our Father, and we thank you for the plan that required the blood of the Lamb. Our Father, meet with us in a very special way during this time of silent meditation. May we be lost in the thought of the one who left heaven and died on a cross kind of place. In his matchless name we pray. Amen.
2: The servant who came didn't arrive with fanfare or demand recognition. He emptied himself, took the form of a bondservant, and died the vilest death imaginable, all to rescue broken people like you and me. That's not religion, that's grace. And if you've never surrendered your life to the one who paid it all, today is the day. This is Insight for Living. We'll hear a closing comment from Chuck Swindoll in just a moment, so please stay with us. 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In a moment, I'll tell you about a brand new booklet Chuck's written about the power of the cross. You see, the cross not only represents our salvation in Christ, but when we focus on the cross of Christ, it becomes our compass every single day. Chuck?
3: You might not remember the name Roy Riegels. If not, Roy was a football player, and in the 1929 Rose Bowl, he picked up a fumble and took off running, fast, confident, strutting toward the goal line, absolutely certain he knew where he was going. Guess what? He was headed in the wrong direction. A 70-yard sprint headed the wrong way. Oh, man, can't you just picture it? His own teammate had to chase him down. And when that teammate finally caught up with him, Roy shouted, "I love this. Get away from me. This is my touchdown." He was convinced. But Roy was dead wrong. Well, I've spent a lifetime in ministry, and I can tell you, that story never gets old, because it never stops being true. Sincere people, well-meaning people, people who love God and work hard and mean every word of their prayers, running the wrong direction. Why? Because somewhere along the way, they lost sight of the cross. The cross reorients everything. When it's in clear focus, you know which goal line is which. You know what matters and what doesn't. You know how to live. That's what Insight for Living is all about. 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
0: All right, good morning. So this is one of those verses that I'm sure you have, a t-shirt or a hat or a keychain, from Philippians 3:14. I press on towards the goal to win the prize for which God has called me heavenward in Christ Jesus. It's Matthew here on 710 AM and 105.7 FM, The Word. So I have a son, Noah. He's 12 years old and he is on the autism spectrum. And if you had told me 12 years ago that I'd be a new dad and that my son would be autistic, I would probably have been filled with worry and fear, anxiety, because, oh my goodness, how do I parent? There's so many challenges with a child with special needs, but I got to tell you, when I think about my son and his unique talents, abilities, his characteristics, his personality that God created uniquely, I take such great joy. I'm so proud of him. I wouldn't change one thing about him. And I know that's exactly how God feels about each and every one of us.
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9: You see, God must be a God of judgment because he loves. You see, he loves so much that the day is coming when he is going to protect those who are the objects of his love from evil forever. And the only way he can do it is to destroy evil, you see? So even that is an act of love.
12: Welcome to Grace to You with John MacArthur on KFIA, The Word. There's a lot of talk these days about injustice. Politicians, social scientists, and so many others confidently propose solutions to problems like poverty, hunger, and crime. Of course, if you're a Christian, you know that while sin remains on earth, so will injustice. But there is reason for hope. In fact, a day is coming when all wrongs will be made right. All sickness, suffering, hate, and injustice will be swept away. Today, John MacArthur is going to take a look at that glorious future, a time of peace, joy, and justice inaugurated by Christ's return. So stay here on Grace to You as we continue John's study, The Return and Reign of Jesus Christ. Here's John with today's lesson.
9: Let's look at the Word of God, Zechariah chapter 9. People ask me very often, mostly people who don't know Christ, they say, what's wrong with the world? Why is there all this injustice? Why is there all this turmoil? Why is there all this war? Why all the disease and the pain and the agony? And why is this chaos existing in the world? There's a very simple answer. The king is absent, and therein lies the chaos. The king is absent. Well, he came once, and he came once and promised to right the world. He said he was the Messiah of Israel. He said he was the Prince of Peace. He said he was the King of Kings. He said he was the Lord of Lords. And he was going to take back this world from the usurper that had had it for a long time, whose name was Satan. And he offered his kingdom to people, but they rejected it, didn't they? So he went away. And he said, I'll be absent a little longer, but I'll be back. And so we say very often as Christians, the king is coming back. And when he comes back, war will end, injustice will end, anarchy will end, confusion will end, pain and disease and all the other things will be brought to a bare minimum. The world will be righted when Jesus comes again. He will seize the reins of the government of the world, and he will rule with a compassionate rod. There are two elements that we find in Zechariah's prophecy and in all the other prophetic books in the Bible that write about his return. One is positive and one is negative. One says that he comes with great salvation, and the other says that he comes in great judgment. And as we approach Zechariah 9 through 14, the last five chapters of Zechariah, we find these same two elements of the return of Christ are emphasized. That which is positive in the salvation of Israel and the restoration of the earth and the kingdom and all the glory that God deserves and his son is finally going to attain, and comparing with that the terrible, fearful, eternal judgments that fall. And in contrast to his first coming, when men succeeded in killing him, at his second coming, he will destroy his enemies all over the face of the earth. And then, and only after that judgment, he will begin to minister healing to a sick world, and the wonders of his salvation will come to pass. These are the two emphases of chapter 9, and the same two, as I said, that flow all throughout the Bible. The judgment work of Christ is not an easy work to speak on. Because you see, even Isaiah, in Isaiah 28:21, calls it God's, quote, strange work. Because to Isaiah, it seems to be so contrary to the greatest attribute of God, which is His love, the supreme quality of His nature. But you see, God must be a God of judgment because He loves. You see, He loves so much that the day is coming when He is going to protect those who are the objects of His love from evil forever. And the only way He can do it is to destroy evil, you see? So even that is an act of love, to protect and preserve the full manifestation of His love to His people forever. And so He will come in judgment to destroy sinners and sin. But the other side of it is that He will come to save. So much of the Bible talks about the judgment part of it. You can't deny it. It's all over the Bible. The major prophets, the minor prophets, they all talk about it. I was thinking of Joel 3:12. Let the nations be wakened and come to the valley of Jehoshaphat, which incidentally is a valley that is created when Jesus hits the earth. His feet land on the Mount of Olives and the earth splits, and a valley is made there, the valley of Jehoshaphat, and the nations are gathered. And He says, there will I sit to judge the nations round about. Put in the sickle, for the harvest is ripe. Come, get down, for the press is full. The vats overflow, for their wickedness is great. Multitudes, multitudes in the valley of decision. For the day of the Lord is near in the valley of decision. The sun and the moon shall be darkened. The stars shall withdraw their shining. The Lord shall roar out of Zion and utter His voice from Jerusalem. The heavens and the earth shall shake, but the Lord will be the hope of His people and the strength of the children of Israel. There you see the two sides, the great judgment, but the Lord also is the hope of His people. There are times in the New Testament that this judgment is presented, Matthew 24, Matthew 25, Revelation 14, 14 to 20, many places. But the other side of it, of course, is salvation, and that's presented too. When Jesus comes, it won't all be judgment. It'll be salvation for His people and the fullness of that salvation, all it could possibly mean. Listen, for example, to Luke 21, 27. And then shall they see the Son of Man coming in a cloud with power and great glory. And when these things begin to come to pass, listen, then look up and lift up your heads, for your redemption, what? Draws nigh. It isn't just judgment. It's judgment on the ungodly and on sin, but it's redemption for those who are God's own. Dear weeping prophet Jeremiah talks about this day and what's going to happen when the children of Israel enter into the covenant of God in Jeremiah 31 and verse 3, the whole chapter really, but verse 3, the Lord hath appeared of old unto me, saying, yea, I have loved thee with an everlasting love. Therefore, with loving kindness have I drawn thee. Listen, again I will build thee, and thou shalt be built, O virgin of Israel. Thou shalt again be adorned with thy timbrels, and shalt go forth in the dances of those who make merry. There's coming a day when salvation returns. So we come then to chapter 9 again. And we have to see these two sides in this chapter, the side of judgment and the side of salvation. And we're going to see them in chapter 9, 10, 11, 12, 13, and 14. That's why I took the time to cover it so you'd understand. We left off at verse 8. After finishing off with Alexander, he turns to Christ in the middle of verse 8. I will encamp about mine house because of the army, because of him that passes by, and because of him that returns. Now, that was Alexander. God says, I'll encamp around my city. He'll pass by on his way to Egypt. He'll return back again, and he won't harm you. And then he turns to the future in a sweeping jump in the middle of the verse and says, and no oppressor shall pass through them anymore, for now have I seen with my eyes. And here there's a leap into the end of the age, and when Christ comes, he says, there'll never, ever beyond that be another oppressor in the land of Israel. We know that couldn't be fulfilled by Alexander, could it? Because there were plenty since then, some even now. So he jumps into the future, and he says, there's coming a time when the other conqueror, the divine conqueror, not the human one, comes. And after him, there'll never be an oppressor again. For now have I seen with my eyes. In other words, that means God says, I have seen all I am going to see of oppression. I've seen all I'm going to allow. I've seen enough. And when Jesus comes, it'll be over. And that introduces us to the second part of the chapter, not the human conqueror, but part two, the divine conqueror, verse 9. Now watch this comparison. Verse 9, here we go. Ready? Rejoice greatly, O daughter of Zion. Get happy, Israel. Shout, O daughter of Jerusalem. Behold, thy king cometh unto thee. Stop right there. He says, hey, people, get happy. The king is going to come. And boy, you know, when Alexander came, he was hot stuff. You know, the white charger and the whole bit. But look at the comparison. This is incredible. He is just and having salvation. Notice those two things? Justice refers to what aspect of his coming? Judgment. Salvation refers to the saving aspect. He is just and he has salvation. The same two things. But look, lowly, riding on an ass and upon a colt, the foal of an ass. Riding on a donkey and a baby donkey. Some conqueror. Something wrong here. With that humble statement is the conqueror introduced. They would have reacted perhaps by saying, I never saw a conqueror in my life riding around on a donkey's colt. Where's the white steed? But this is a different conqueror. Now I want to show you several things. First of all, his character in verse 9. His character in verse 9. The character of this conqueror. You know, it's amazing as you look at the text because against the background of the invincible marching army of Alexander comes one who doesn't inspire fear and he doesn't inspire dread and nobody's shaking and nobody's quaking, but he inspires praise and apparently, as we shall see, he inspires peace. This is a different conqueror. This is not a foreign tyrant, but Israel's own king. He is not cruel and oppressive. He is righteous. He is not slaying, he is saving. He is not rich and powerful, he is poor and meek, and he doesn't ride a steed, he rides an ass's colt. But Zechariah says, get ecstatic. That's what the Hebrew says, ecstatic rejoicing. Flip out. Get happy. Hoop it up. And he tells them why. There are four elements to his character. A is his character. Four elements. First of all, he's a king. Behold, thy king cometh. The absolute monarch. I love this. Thy king. Israel's king. Israel's redeemer. The promised seed of David. The Messiah. The one who is to reign. The one of whom Isaiah said unto us, a child is born and the government shall be upon his shoulders. He's the king. And so it was announced at his birth. He's the king. And so it was announced at his death. Placarded on the cross, Jesus of Nazareth, the king. And he was. Though they said it in jest, he was the king. The king is coming. People, listen. It's going to be so good for this old world when the king gets back, don't you think? To make it all right, to fix it all up. When he takes it back from that usurper Satan. Second thing it says about him, he's not only the king, but he is just. He is just. His character is royal and his character is righteous. His character is royal and his character is righteous. That means he deals justly. He deals righteously. He will do what is right. No more will anybody say, you can't get no justice. No more. He is righteous. Won't it be great to have a world where all decisions are made by one who is absolutely righteous and just? Scripture talks so much about that. I wish we had time to go into all the thoughts that it has. Third thing, he is not only royal, he is not only righteous, but it says he has salvation. He is a savior. He is a king. He is righteous. He is the Savior. He is royal. He is righteous. He is redeeming. He comes to save. And what did the angel say? When he was born, thou shalt call his name what? Jesus. Why? For he shall save his people from their sins. That's why we come to the table, isn't it? He's a Savior. We need a Savior, don't we? Somebody to save us from our sins. Alexander was no Savior. Alexander wasn't even righteous. He was a puny king compared to Christ. And then it says, lastly, in discussing his character, he is not only a king and righteous and a Savior, but he is meek. He is meek. And it simply says, lowly. Do you see it there? Lowly. Humble. Quite different from Alexander. The word in the Hebrew means poor. And the same Hebrew word is used in an economic sense to speak of somebody with no money. That sounds like Jesus, doesn't it? You know, when they crucified him, they took all of his belongings. You know what they had? One robe. That was it. Foxes have holes, the birds of the air have nests. Matthew 8:20 says, but the Son of Man hath not any place, what? To lay his head. You know where his home was? The Mount of Olives. That's where he went every night and communed with the Father and slept under the stars. If he stayed in a home, it was the home of Mary and Martha, Lazarus, or somebody else who kept him there. He had nothing. The word means poor in the Hebrew language when it refers to economics. When it is the same word is used to speak of somebody else other than economic, it has to do with them being sick or wounded or afflicted. But the whole idea is of a person who has nothing, who is miserable, who suffers alone. That's him. That's him. Meekness. And Zechariah ties that meekness into a very explicit prophecy, and he says when he does come as king, just, Savior, lowly, it'll be riding on an ass, on the colt, the foal of an ass. Now, early in Israel's history, very early, it was respectable to ride around on a donkey. But by Solomon's time, it wasn't. See, Solomon brought into Israel horses. He was really big on horses. I've been to his stable. You see, his stable, is it still there? Yep. You know where it is? It's right on the shelf overlooking the valley of Megiddo where Armageddon will be fought. That's where Solomon's stables were. And I'll never forget looking at them. They were massive stables. And from that time on, nobles and soldiers and important people rode horses and the donkey lost its dignity. You were really admitting your poverty by putting around on a donkey. Jeremiah 17:25, then shall there enter into the gates of this city kings and princes sitting on the throne of David, riding chariots and horses. So Jeremiah 17:25 acknowledges that kings and princes rode horses, not donkeys. So you see, this would be a strange prophecy. The king is coming riding on a donkey's colt. Well, that's an amazing prophecy. Did it happen? Look at Matthew 21. Matthew 21. And when they drew near to Jerusalem and were come to Bethpage under the Mount of Olives, which is, of course, east of the city, then Jesus sent two disciples and said to them, go into the village opposite you, and straightway you shall find an ass tied and a colt with her. Loose them and bring them to me. How did he know that? Just like he knew everything. Just a part of the information that God has, total information. When you find this little donkey with a colt, bring it. And if anybody says, you shall say the Lord has need of them, straightway he will send them. In other words, he says, I'll not only take care of the fact that the donkey's there, but I'll take care of the questions the man might have. Just tell him the Lord sent for them, and we'll work on his heart, and he'll let you go. All this was done that it might be fulfilled, which was spoken by the prophet. What prophet? Zechariah, we just read it, saying, tell ye the daughter of Zion, behold, thy king comes unto thee, meek and sitting on an ass and a colt, the foal of an ass. Just exactly as was prophesied. And he got on, verse 7, they set him on it, and a very great multitude spread their garments in the way. They cut down branches from the trees, spread them in the way. The multitude that went before and that followed cried, saying, Hosanna to the King of David. Blessed is he that cometh in the name of the Lord. Hosanna in the highest. Hosanna to the what? The King. He was a king, riding on a donkey. Prophecy explicitly fulfilled.
13: You're listening to Grace to You, the Bible teaching ministry of John MacArthur. Today we continued John's study titled The Return and Reign of Jesus Christ.
12: Well, as John pointed out today, the Old Testament talked a lot and talked specifically about what Jesus' first coming would look like. Isaiah said he would be born of a virgin. Micah promised he would be born in Bethlehem. And the book we're currently studying, Zechariah, said he would enter Jerusalem on a donkey. But does the Old Testament have as much to say about Christ's second coming as it did about his first? Here's how John answered that question.
14: Yeah, I think in all truth, you could say that the Old Testament says more about his second coming than it does about his first coming. Mm. And that is why the apostles and prophets had such a difficult time preaching the life and ministry of Jesus Christ to the Jews, because the Jews' understanding of the Old Testament was primarily related to the glorious arrival of Messiah. And so the apostles had to tell them, you need to go back to the Old Testament and find that he had to suffer and die and rise, and then would come the glory of his kingdom after that. So, yeah, I think there is much more in the Old Testament that speaks to the ultimate triumph of Messiah than there is to his humiliation. However, having said that, the elements of his humiliation are extremely precise. So you have very, very detailed elements of the incarnation, the first coming of Christ. But when you come to the second coming, you have these massive Old Testament pictures of the fulfillment of the covenant of the king, the sovereignty, the bringing of the kingdom, and all the glorious elements of his return to take over the earth, to reign, and then to bring in the new heaven and the new earth.
12: Yeah, it almost seems like those prophecies of the first and second coming are kind of blended together in ways in the Old Testament. If all you ever read was the Old Testament, it would be easy to conflate the two and think
14: it was all one event.
12: Yeah.
14: Now, that's true, because the prophets don't say, okay, now I'm talking about the first coming, and now I'm talking about the second coming. There's not a clear demarcation between those. That's true. That would be true in the prophets. That all kind of is one package, and I think the Jews ignored the part about the suffering, and they tended to attribute it to something other than the Messiah. In fact, they thought God may be talking about them as a nation. But when the New Testament comes and Jesus comes in humiliation and in his incarnation, it becomes crystal clear that he is fulfilling the elements of his first coming as laid out in the Old Testament.
12: The second coming is still to be looked forward to. You think that's going to happen literally as it's described by the prophets?
14: Well, yeah, and I think that the test is that the first coming was exactly, specifically, and literally what the Old Testament prophet said it would be. Why would we not think the second coming will be equally literal and specific as the Old Testament prophet said it would be? So we're looking forward to a real coming of Christ, a real series of holocausts that are going to cover the face of the earth. Horrendous things are going to happen. Armies are going to gather. The Old Testament is very specific about rulers and armies and leaders and how it all plays out in the Middle East and around the nation Israel, and powers from the north and powers from the east and Armageddon and all those kinds of things. So, yeah, I think absolutely specific fulfillment. You can't ignore that. That is the end of the story. And if you use the same rules of interpretation that led you to believe in the doctrine of justification and apply it to prophetic passages, you're going to come up with a premillennial, pre-tribulational view of the return of Jesus Christ. And we're responsible to proclaim that, to proclaim his glory.
12: And what a great responsibility that is. Friend, to help you keep developing your skill as a student of Scripture, especially the prophetic texts, keep in mind that we have thousands of free study tools available at our website that can help you do just that. Take advantage of those resources when you get in touch with us today. Our web address is gty.org. That's gty.org. Now, one resource at the website is the Grace to You blog. Look for the series of articles titled, How to Prepare for Christ's Return. It's a great supplement to the lesson you heard today. 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
10: Hi, good morning. Ooh, this is a good one from Proverbs 15, verse 1. Especially if you have issues controlling your tongue, a gentle answer turns away wrath, but a harsh word stirs up anger. Hey, it's Matthew here on 710 AM and 105.7 FM. The Word. Wow, this is so exciting because we this morning have a tremendous opportunity for God to use us. That's our calling, to be used by God, to be his hands and feet, to serve others. And here's what we're doing. We are building a water well for some families in need. They desperately are looking for access to clean drinking water because right now they send their kids down to this dirty river that's contaminated because the animals bathe in it. We got to put a stop to that. Let's build them a water well. We're almost there, just about $1,100 to go. Whatever part you can do, it is so appreciated. Go tap on the red banner at the top of thewordsacramento.com.
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12: Well, I just want to know, do moms get tired?

0: kidding? Yeah. Like, every woman's listening. Like, of course, women are tired. Moms are tired. Are dads tired?
1: All the time. 100 times more than moms, because we do so much more than the moms.
0: Welcome to Family Life Today, where we want to help you pursue the relationships that matter most. I'm Ann Wilson.
1: And I'm Dave Wilson, and you can find us at familylifetoday.com. This is Family Life Today. Literally, it's the opposite. I watched you and most moms, they never stop. And I'm not saying dads don't either, but you talk about tired and exhausted and worn out. Moms are worn out.
0: But so are dads. And sometimes we as women don't give them space to even admit it because we feel like our lives as moms can be so much harder. But I think this is a real thing and I think it's good to talk about it.
1: Yeah. And so we've got Mr. Dad Tired himself, Jared Lopes, in the studio. Started a ministry years ago called Dad Tired. Jared's been on here before, but it's been a few years. Welcome back.
2: Hey, it's good to be back with you guys. This feels right. And I'll just say, every time I tell somebody dad tired, I do feel a little bit silly because I know my wife's like, oh, okay, you know, their mom tired is very much a real thing. And everyone keeps saying, you should start a ministry called Mom Tired, which we should because moms are absolutely.
1: That might be next.
0: Absolutely. But I have to tell you guys, like even coming into the studio today, I was excited and I was thinking, why am I excited as a woman that we're going to talk about dads being tired and men? And I felt this, Dave, every time you would preach on this at church. I think women are anticipating this message, and I'm not sure why. Why do we like that?
1: What do you mean anticipating what message?
0: We like it when you talk to dads and men about the gospel, about Jesus. And I think it's because we see the greatness in our men. We see the potential. And I think maybe I'm feeling it more because I think we're living in a culture that downgrades men. We're living in a culture that's, I love that we're lifting up women, but in the midst of that, it feels like men are dumb or,
1: overlooked.
0: Yeah, there's the masculine toxicity, which is a real thing. But I feel like sometimes men are thinking, "What? Who are we supposed to be now?"
1: Now, Jared, where'd you come up with even the title, Dad Tired?
2: Yeah, somebody just asked me that. And I wish I could say I was like clever enough to sit down and put a bunch of names together that was going to be a hit. And it was none of that. It was actually, Dad Tired started in a season of my own marriage that was, we thought we were on the brink of divorce. We were in a very, very rough spot. To this day, we bring up this season of life and it still brings Layla to tears. You know, it was so, so hard. My son was 3, which was the age that I was when my dad bailed on me. So it was just really an emotionally hard, hard season. There was a story, I've told it many times in the book, and I've even told it last time I was here, but Layla had been waking up in the middle of the night. She'd been setting her alarm at 2 a.m. to go into the living room, and she was praying, begging God that he would capture my heart again, because I was so hard-hearted. I had pushed her away. I had pushed the kids away. And she had just been, she was like, I don't know what to tell Jared. I had been a pastor for 12 years. So she's like, what do I say to him? He knows all the answers, right? So I just need God to do what I can't do. I need God to change his heart. And I didn't know she had been getting up in the middle of the night to do this. She told me in the middle of a fight, which is a terrible thing. You know, I was ready to fight. I wasn't ready to hear that my wife's praying for me. So she tells me this, and that was what really got God used that to soften my heart. You know how the Bible says it's God's kindness that leads us to repentance. It was the kindness of God through my wife. And so God just started changing my heart. I happened to write this blog that said, I feel like I'm failing as a husband and dad, but I don't want to. I don't want to do it to my son and to my kids what my dad did to me. And that blog, I wasn't like a blogger. I say I wrote a blog, like I wasn't a blog. It was like a millennial processing online. You know? Like that's a typical.
1: Yeah.
2: So I just wrote this blog, but it went viral because all these mommy blogs picked it up and started sharing it. And these guys started to reach out and say, Jared, I feel the same way. I feel like I'm not the man I want to be or who I thought I would be. And so I was like, these guys need to talk to each other. We need to encourage each other. And so I created a little Facebook page and they said, what do you want to call the Facebook page? And I just said, Dad Tired, almost tongue in cheek. You know, just, and it It was the smartest unintentional thing I've ever done because guys resonate with that.
1: Something happened around the country and the world when you put that blog out there, and the title is perfect. Mm-hmm. You know, I know it was just a thought, but man, when you read that, Dad Tired, you're like, that's me. I want to be a winner. I want to be the best man and husband and dad. We all have it, I think, in us, and yet we feel so tired and we feel like we're failing. So something connected with men.
2: I think that's it, because most guys, there's not a lot of men's ministry out there that is doing, I mean, there's some stuff out there, but there's not a ton. When you think comparatively to women's ministry, it's like there's not as much for guys, and there's especially not as much for dads. And the stuff that I was coming across was like, dude, you need to figure it out, man up, get it together. Yeah. And it's like, well, I know, I know I need to do all that, but I just can't seem to do it. And I need God to do in me what I can't do in myself. And so I think the way God's used it is you're starting off by saying, I'm not perfect at this. That name kind of gives the indication, I'm not perfect at this, but I'm willing. We used to say Dad Tired and loving it. Like that's the name of the first book was, I'm totally exhausted, but I love this and I'm willing to keep going. So. Mm.
0: Jared, when you talked about your wife praying for you, Layla, one of the things—
1: And by the way, we didn't mention, you got four kids.
2: Four kids.
0: Yeah.
1: Wow.
0: But when—
1: You are dead
2: I'm
1: tired.
2: Trying to be a mascot.
0: She died. When she talked to you that one night, do you remember what she said, which to me, when I just got stuck on that, of what she asked you of you being a Christian?
1: Well, that's a different conversation.
2: That was a different—
0: Oh, do you not want to go there?
1: No, I mean—
0: Oh, it was a different time.
1: Different than that prayer at night.
0: I thought it was around that same time.
2: So she asked me that when we first started meeting and when I was getting to know her. She was fairly new to the faith.
1: Yeah, tell our listeners what she said.
2: Yeah, so Layla gave her life to Christ in college. So she came in with just a real hot fire for the Lord. Like, you know, this is all new and God has saved me and she's passionate for the Lord. That was attractive to me. And so she sees me just kind of going through the rhythms of ministry. And I remember one time she said to me, she said, Jared, are you a Christian because you really love Jesus or because you get paid to be? And I was like, who are you to say, you know, I teach people about Jesus, you know, I do. And she was asking sincerely, like she wasn't
0: being sarcastic.
2: She wasn't being sarcastic. She just was really curious. Like, it seems like you're just going through the motions. And she has a way of hitting you across the face with truth. And somehow you still feel loved.
1: I guess so. Yeah.
2: And I honestly was mad. I remember I took her home back to her apartment and I was like, you know, I guess maybe I'll call you some other time. But I got back to my apartment and that question, those words just kept going through my brain over and over and over again. Like, am I really committed to this, or am I just going through the motions? And I think, you know, the Bible says in Genesis, like, man, it's not good for man to be alone, so let us create for him a helper. Man, Layla has helped me really figure out what it means to live a life for the Lord. And I think that's a key point for a lot of guys and our spouses in general. Like, do you view your spouse as somebody that is helping you become the person God wants you to be versus this person is just going to make me happy all the time?
1: Yeah.
2: Layla, that question didn't make me happy, but it did make me more holy.
1: Mm. Yeah. It's interesting that, you know, you have the conversation after you're married that she's getting up at 2 a.m. and praying for God to get your heart. Mm-hmm. You had a conversation years before you're even married, and it's still the same sort of request and prayer. Right. I mean, Ann and I spoke at a chapel at a seminary a few years back, and they said, tell the students something they need to know. You know what our first point was? I wonder what you think of this. Our first point was, and you know, I've been in ministry 30 years as a church leader, pastor, and this was probably 10 years ago. So 20 years, I said, you can have a really successful ministry with a really lousy walk with God. Mm-hmm. You can figure out, here's what you do. Yep. Here's how you pull off a good service. Yeah. I'm not saying that's what you should do, but it was like, I never thought that was possible. I thought it had to be an overflow of your thing. And that's what she was getting at. So as a man and as a husband and as a dad, what would you say to guys? Because there's part of me that goes, I think a lot of us need to hear that from our wife or somebody to say, are you the real deal? Is this walk with God, is it on fire?
0: Even the spiritual leader part.
1: Yeah.
0: What is that? I think men feel overwhelmed with that.
2: Yeah, I mean, a couple of thoughts on that. First is, I was thinking you could probably say the same thing about like appearing to have a successful marriage and family, but be far from God.
1: Yeah.
2: You know, I can post pictures on social media and I can show up in public and even to church and it looks like we got our lives together and behind closed doors, our marriage is falling apart. My heart is far from the Lord. You know, I think there are a lot of, if we're honest, there are a lot of people in that situation. And what we don't want, like for us at Dad's Hired, what we don't want is just tell guys, here are the 10 things you need to do to behave well so that you can just get your life figured out. Guys know, like we know. That's why most guys don't want to go to counseling because they're just like, I'm not going to pay somebody to tell me what I need to do. I already know what I need to do, you know? And so I think what we're trying to do is say, man, what we really want you to understand is the gospel, that God should have bailed on you because of your brokenness, because of your sin that you're already well aware of. And instead of bailing on you, God has pursued you with his great love. If a guy meditated on that, studied that, focused on that day in and day out, it's impossible to not love your wife more when you recognize how much God loves you. It's impossible to not be more patient with your kids when you realize how patient God has been with you. And the list goes on and on and on. The gospel is actually what's changing us as men, not just behavior modification.
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3: Well, it's interesting. As I read your book this week, the Dad Tired Q&A mixtape, which, by the way, has a cassette tape on the front. Some of our listeners are like, what's that? I grew up with that. Actually, I grew up with a, what was it, 8-track? Yeah, and then a cassette tape. And that, you know, Jesus-centered answers to questions about faith and family. So you answer all kinds of different topics and questions, but the more I read it, the more you keep coming back to what you just said. If you want to love your wife, be the husband, be the dad your wife and your family longs for, it all comes back to this walk with God. I mean, over and over, because you, like I said, you Q&A, mixtape, it's all kinds of questions, but I kept getting, that's the theme, right?
2: Mm-hmm. I mean, if I'm honest, I was thinking about that two nights ago as I was falling asleep. This is usually where God speaks to us in the silence. Our lives are just have so much noise in it. You know, it's just so busy.
3: Especially your life with four kids. Yeah.
2: Literal noise all the time. But I was laying in bed and I was falling asleep. It was quiet. And I just was feeling that it starts with like, what am I doing? Am I being the man? Am I actually doing a good job as a dad? I was feeling that through the day, like haven't had a good conversation with my kids. Haven't been intentional with my kids this week. You know, I was coming up with all the strategies I needed to do. Okay, maybe if I do these three things, I'll be a better dad this week. And I literally came back to that thought that you just said, what I really need to do is fall more in love with Jesus. Mm. Come back to Jesus. Because if I'm in the presence of the Lord and I'm reminded of that gospel truth, I will be a better dad. I've seen that play out. I'm not just saying that because it makes a good book title or chapter or whatever. Like I've seen it play out in my life. The closer I am to Jesus, the naturally the better husband and father I am.
3: And you know what? I'm thinking, as Jared says that, you represent all the women listening right now in some ways.
0: Well, wives. I'm still stuck back on when Jared said, guys know what they're supposed to do. As a wife, as moms, we think, do they? Mm. I didn't know that. Because that's why we as women keep reminding.
3: I think she's saying that because she's married to me.
0: No, I'm
3: my
0: serious.
3: Husband didn't know what to
0: because
3: do.
0: Because I talk to a lot of wives, and I think that our impression is guys probably never think about this stuff. Guys are thinking about how they can be a better dad and a better husband when they go to sleep at night. Because some men aren't always verbal in saying, man, I want to be a better husband or dad. And so even that fact that guys know, you think they do.
2: I think intrinsically there's guys want to do well in their role as a man. Most don't know how. Mm. And so they find other things to be good at. Work. The feedback loop at work is faster. I go to work, you tell me my job description and I do it and I get a raise or I get a pat on the back or I closed the sale or whatever it is. And so that's just, I want to be good, but I don't know how to be good at home. I can be a good dad for 5 years and my kids never say, dad, you're a good dad.
3: Yeah.
2: I try to go home and be a good husband, but my wife never says, you're doing a really good job. Thank you. Mm. You know? So it's like, well, I'll go play video games because I can beat all the levels at that, or I can go to work and have my boss tell me I did a good job, or get on the fantasy football team and beat all my friends at that. You know what? There's guys want to be good. You know, we want to succeed, and that's what we're trying to do at Dad Tired. Is like,
0: then how can a wife help?
2: I think that women underestimate the power that their voice has to build up their husband.
3: Amen.
2: It is so powerful. I'll speak for myself. I didn't grow up with a dad, so I longed for somebody to tell me, you're doing a good job and I'm really proud of you. And then again, like I was just saying, we look for places where we'll hear those words. Some places it's not even necessarily sinful. It's just work or the sports field or whatever. You're doing a good job. I'm proud of you. But for a wife to look at her husband and say, even if she doesn't see it all, but to say, I know you have what it takes to lead our family well. God has given you the skills. And if you can be specific, like God's given you these three skills that I see and you do such a good job at them. And I can't wait to see that the man that God is calling you to be, and I'm here with you, that you will put so much wind in your husband's sails by speaking those kind of life-giving words to him.
0: I did it wrong so many years, and I had no idea the power and influence I had as a woman to use those words in that kind of way.
3: Yeah, and again, I don't know if you've experienced this, Jerry, but I felt like what you said earlier, I was pretty good outside the home because people told me. Right. And then when I came home, I'm doing my best, but I would hear boo. I'd hear like, you know, you're not as good a dad as you think. You don't, and I didn't even know I did it. I found myself navigating my life toward outside rather than inside. And then when Ann, decades ago, started flipping the switch and started speaking like, you're a good man. And we've said this many times on here, but at first I was like, no, I'm not. You've never told me that before. Mm. I didn't believe it, but she started to speak like it changed me to be a better man. And I think that's what happens, isn't it?
2: I'll just say as a man, even hearing the story of her telling you you're a good man made me emotional.
3: Really?
0: Wow.
3: That's the DNA and the soul of a man, isn't it?
2: That's how powerful it is. I'm like, to hear a wife tell her husband, you're a good man. And because I think most men will have the same response you did. Well, no, I'm not. I'm failing in this area. But for a wife to just keep speaking those words, I know who God's called you to be. Mm-hmm. I'm with you. I'm going to partner with you. I'm going to partner with God to see you become that man. I know you have what it takes. Man, a lot of men will rise up and start to hear those words.
3: It's like you have a superpower.
2: Mm-hmm.
3: It really is something God's... And again, we're not saying there aren't times when you as a wife need to speak truth. Right. Something
0: as your
3: hard.
0: Wife has. It's interesting too, is many times when she's spoken truth to you, she's posed it as a question. And then you're just like thinking about that. I like the way she's done that.
2: She's smarter than me. That frustrates me. She's playing chess. I'm playing checkers.
3: I mean, what Jared said earlier about, and it's, like I said, it's all through this book, that the Dad Tired mixtape book, that the best way to love your wife is to be a spiritual man, basically. As a wife, do you feel like that? Like that is what we long for as women, our man to just walk with God.
0: Yeah, I think so. And I think so many women are feeling weary of carrying that alone. They feel like they're pulling that part of the relationship. Hey, let's go to church. Hey, kids, let's go to church. And, you know, the dad just kind of tagging along, and women don't know what to do. And so, you know, we hear like, oh, the man's supposed to be the spiritual leader. And so everyone has a different picture of what that should be and look like. And I think that men hear that and they can feel overwhelmed by that. What does that mean to be the spiritual leader? Do you guys feel overwhelmed by that task?
2: First, most guys don't want to lead, you know, and then you throw the word spiritual in front of it. And it's like, well, gee, no way. You know, I don't want to lead in that way. I would say, I always tell guys, spiritual leadership is just first to take initiative. So not the first one to know all the answers, not the first one to be able to quote scripture and know all the theology and all that. Just the first one to take initiative. I'm going to get up first, make sure our kids get to church this Sunday.
0: Oh,
2: I'm going to be the first one to say, let's crack open the Bible and let's just study it together. I've been doing that with my kids. We don't have any planned Bible studies. I didn't go to seminary. I don't know like all the answers. I just literally open the Bible, the book of Mark, sit my older kids down, and we just read one chapter a day. And there are a lot of times where my kids are like, what does that mean? And I say, I have no idea. But we took initiative, and I think that's spiritual leadership. You know, so it's just initiative. That's what spiritual leadership means.
0: That's good.
2: I was going to say too, when you said, you know, wives want their men to lead, I think I would imagine it's hard for a wife to trust their husband in leadership if he's always being selfish and like just doing his own thing. But if a man's actually chasing after God, he's repenting of sin, he's humble, he's serving. I just can't imagine a wife not saying, well, I don't totally know what you mean by that, or I don't totally know what direction, but I do know your heart is with the Lord. I do know you want best for us. I do know you want to make the heart of the Lord happy. So like, wives, it seems like, would be much more willing to submit to that kind of leadership if she could trust the heart of her husband.
0: Yeah, that's good. And I think as women, we just want a partner. Yeah. I think men can feel overwhelmed by it, but we're thinking, I love that word, initiate. If you initiate sometimes, if you're our partner in it, that we're a team, that feels really good.
3: Yeah, I think, Jared, do you feel like this, like for us men, sometimes we think leaders or leadership is this big, huge, you know, it's not a step. It's like a jump that I can't make. But when you say initiate, as a guy, I'm like, oh, I can do that.
2: Yeah.
3: I mean, it could be I'm at the dinner table and I say, hey, before we eat, let's pray. And I'm just, it's not some big holy prayer. It's just, that's accessible to a guy. Is that what you're saying? Is that what you're writing about? Is that what you're finding?
2: That's dad tired in a heartbeat, man.
3: Yeah.
2: Stumble your way forward. Yeah. That's it. Stumble your way forward. Spiritual leadership, as many 10 to 15 second moments throughout a day, you can point your family's eyes back to Jesus. That's it.
0: What else have you done, Jared? You've mentioned like, hey, we're reading the book of Mark. What are some other steps dads can take?
2: So the one thing I just said there was trying to find 10 to 15 second moments. So most of the time we think spiritual leadership is like, okay, I need to do a devotional. Got to go on Amazon. I got to find a devotional to pick through. And then I got to sit down and find the time. I'm tired at night, so I don't want to, you know, it feels big. I always just say pick as many moments throughout the day where you're trying to have the kingdom of heaven invade the kingdom of earth here in your child's life or in your wife's life. So that could be, I was coaching my son at soccer and we were out on the field and the sun was going down and the sunset was insane. So I just literally whispered in his ear, man, look how creative God is. Just stop real quick and look at that. He's like, whoa, that's cool. 10, 15 seconds. All I'm trying to do is just keep in mind, son, there's a God bigger than us. You're part of a story that's bigger than you. One time we were in the grocery store. This didn't turn out to go as planned, but we were in the grocery store and there was a couple fighting in the aisle next to us. The wife said to the husband, I'll never forgive you for this. And I thought, okay, 10 to 15 second moment, I can point my eyes. So I get down on my son's level and I say, son, I will always forgive you because God always forgives us. And he had tears in his eyes. And I was like, so I'm like, this is working. I'm doing a good job. And he looked at me with tears in his eyes and he said, Daddy, I have to go potty so bad. It's an emergency. I was like, okay. He did not hear a word I just said, but stumbling your way forward, you know, just trying to use every opportunity you can to point your kids to Jesus.
3: I mean, that's actually a beautiful way to think about dad tired, whatever you want to call it, just being a man. And obviously any mom or my wife could do the same thing.
0: It's Deuteronomy 6.
3: But it's just bringing it down to simple 10. I like the 10, 15 second.
2: Yep.
3: That I can grab.
2: Yep. The other thing I would say too is we all know the difference between a good leader versus a boss. Mm-hmm. Bosses just tell us what to do and we're in trouble if we don't do it. A good leader looks at the people that they're leading and says, what skills do you offer to this team and to make us all better? So a boss would say to his wife, you do what I say because I'm the man. A leader says, what skills do you have that I don't have? Hmm. So I'm going to delegate. God has given you as my wife wisdom in ways that I do not have it. You can look at things differently. We've talked about my wife. I mean, she's sharp. She's sharper than me, right? And so leadership is not, I'm doing this all by myself. Leadership is saying, whoa, let me point out the skills that you have in this marriage and you lead us in this direction. But again, I'm just taking initiative to get the whole team involved so that we can become the family that God wants us to be.
0: See, I get teary. Even as you talk about a husband telling a wife, these are the gifts that I see you have and I need you. That melts a wife's heart. Like we long to hear those words. That's so good. And I think for the wives, as we hear this, this is encouraging me and a good reminder to me to say thank you to my husband, to point out the things my husband's doing right. So I think as a woman, as a wife, as you're listening, even asking God, show me the things that my husband's doing well and help me to say them.
3: What a great day with Jared. Always value added.
0: I really love him.
3: Yeah, and you got to get his book. It's called Dad Tired and Loving It. And the subtitle, Stumbling Your Way to Spiritual Leadership. That's funny. Exactly how it happens. We stumble our way there. And again, you can get it at familylifetoday.com. 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
10: Hi, good morning. 1 Chronicles 29:11 says, "Yours, O Lord, is the greatness and the power and the glory and the majesty and the splendor. 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Yours, O Lord, is the kingdom. You are exalted as head over all." Hi, hope you're having a good day so far. Good morning. My name is Matthew here on 710 AM and 105.7 FM. The Word. My family last week was serving at a vacation Bible school at our church, and we had so much fun. 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
12: Welcome to Seculo. We've got some news for you today. I think this plays well off of what we talked about yesterday. We talked about those indictments that the Department of Justice had handed down to 455 individuals that were committing fraud against the United States and stealing taxpayers' money. And I did see a lot of comments when we were talking about that of, yeah, they're just indictments, but nothing will happen. That has kind of become the mantra of the nihilistic right, is what I like to call it, conservative nihilists that say, yeah, nothing will happen. Nothing will ever happen. We had sentences that were handed down against members of an Antifa cell in Texas. Now, this was a cell of people that attacked an ICE detention facility in Texas. They were charged with things like rioting, attempted murder, carrying explosives, etc. This happened last year, actually around the 4th of July, so just shy of a year ago, when this attack on a detention facility took place by these members of Antifa. And they were convicted. But not only were they convicted, their sentences were just handed down, and they are staggering. The leader of this cell, according to the Department of Justice, the leader, received 100 years in prison. Think about that. Not even a life sentence. 100 years in prison. And when you add up all of these nine individuals that receive sentencing, and there are more that have had continuances, their sentencing hasn't even happened yet. But you add up of what was handed down in Texas, more than 450 years in prison collectively. You have a 100-year prison term, 70-year prison sentence, 2, 3, 4, 5, 6 that are were handed 50-year prison sentences, and 2 that have 30-year prison sentences. This is very strong justice. These are people that showed up, that did reconnaissance, that were dressed in all black, that had rifles, many, more than 40 firearms were gathered to carry out this attack. I'm sorry, more than 50 firearms. And they planned this. This was premeditated. This wasn't a spontaneous protest. And one of the police officers that responded to them shooting off fireworks as distraction was shot in the neck by the man who received 100 years in prison. Now, sometimes justice takes a while. This didn't take that long. This is just under a year since their attack in 2025. And we're seeing real justice. I contrast that with what we saw yesterday with the indictments from this Justice Department that will pursue real justice. Are you still going to say, yeah, but will anything happen? Because this is something happening. This is accountability. This is also putting other Antifa cells that want to cause problems, that want to terrorize American cities. Hey, you're going to go to prison for the rest of your life. Call me. 1-800-684-3110. Do you think this is a sea change in the way that these things are handled? But don't worry, not everyone is happy that justice is being served. I'll tell you what Congresswoman Rashida Tlaib had to say about these sentences when we come back. It probably won't shock you, but it should, because this is someone who is sitting in a very powerful office in the United States of America, an elected congresswoman. You're not going to want to miss what she has to say about it. Stick around and you'll find out. And if you are just new to this broadcast and you like what you're hearing, go ahead and give us a subscribe on YouTube or Rumble or wherever you're watching. Thumbs up and leave a comment of where you're watching from. I want to hear from you. 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We will be back with more on this in just a moment.
14: As America celebrates 250 years of independence, we're reminded that freedom is never guaranteed. It must be protected and passed on to the next generation. From America's founding in 1776 to Israel's rebirth in 1948, both nations emerged from struggles for freedom and have faced challenges that tested their courage, resilience, and faith. Through every trial, America and Israel have remained united by values deeper than geography or politics. They share a belief that liberty is a gift from God, a commitment to democracy, religious freedom, and human dignity, and a determination to defend those values for future generations. For decades, America's leaders have affirmed the U.S.-Israel relationship, recognizing Israel's right to security, its enduring future, its place among America's closest allies, and Jerusalem's unique role in Jewish history. Israel remains the Middle East's only democracy, yet its people continue to face threats from Iran and its proxies. Families still run to bomb shelters, children still hear warning sirens, and Holocaust survivors still face fear during rocket attacks. And still, the bond between America and Israel endures. For Christians, that friendship is rooted in Scripture and extends beyond shared strategic interest. 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And Psalm 122 calls us to pray for the peace of Jerusalem. 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May He grant wisdom to our leaders and peace to Jerusalem. 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
12: Back to Seculo. We're talking about the individuals that were sentenced yesterday. 100 years for Benjamin Song, who was the ringleader, they said, of this Antifa cell. Here's what we have to say. This is a good day. This is a good day for justice. When you have individuals that were trying to carry out a terroristic attack, they had plotted this. They have all their encrypted messaging in the DOJ's press release on this. They had the evidence. They took them to trial. They got convictions and they got justice. They got prison terms. This is how the United States justice system should work, right? This is good. This should give everyone that is losing faith in the system a boost today that, hey, look, when people do bad things, they go to jail. There is accountability. That helps rebuild trust in our system. But here's also the problem, is that you have a sitting congresswoman who spoke out on this, put a post on X that was very displeased, I'll say, with the sentences that were handed down, more than 450 years among the eight or nine of them that received sentences yesterday. Here's what Rashida Tlaib had to say. These sentences are a travesty and totally unjustified. But that's the point. Americans hate the fascist Trump regime. So the only way they can try to cling to power is brute force. NSPM7, that's National Security Presidential Memorandum 7, is a grave threat to all of us. And more expletive terrorism charges like these are coming. Let that sink in. The National Security Presidential Memorandum 7 is really talking about when the president designated Antifa as a domestic terrorist group. It's kind of a national security memorandum of how they are treating the group, obviously as domestic terrorists. And a lot of that had to do with how the sentences here were elevated because it was terrorism related. Now, I'm certain that Congresswoman Tlaib has never seen violence that was prosecuted from maybe a different perspective that should have been prosecuted. That was not domestic terrorism, right? She would have not said something like January 6th was domestic terrorism. Now, there are many different angles to take on that, but the danger of a sitting congresswoman calling out where they went with over 50 firearms, not something normally the left is super protective of. They planned this. On the body camera, this was introduced at trial, you can overhear the man who shot a police officer in the neck yelling to his compatriots, "Get to the rifles." This was a staged attack on a detention facility. They knew that it was planned out. It wasn't chaos. It wasn't, what do we do next? It was, we rush up and we cause chaos so they don't know what's happening. And then when they start to respond, we get to the rifles. That's an ambush. That you don't take 50 firearms and yell to your group, barking orders at them to get to the rifles because you just want to scare them. Their entire intention here was violence and death against people they didn't know, but their fellow Americans. So when you see a congresswoman say things like, "These sentences are a travesty and totally unjustified, but that's the point, that Americans hate the fascist Trump regime, so the only way they can cling to power is by brute force." No, the brute force here isn't sending Benjamin Song to prison for 100 years. And you know what? He gets due process. He gets to go through, he went through a 12-day trial. He was convicted by a jury of his peers and got this sentence handed down because that's how it works in our system. And then you know what he also gets? The ability to file appeals after this because that's how it works in our system. The brute force are those that disagree with a political policy, immigration policy, and they decide to organize themselves, acquire an arsenal, and attack law enforcement at a detention facility. And once they've gotten their attention, yell, "Get to the rifles." That's the brute force, not a 100-year prison sentence for a domestic terrorist. But this should give you hope in this era of uncertainty where our justice system has suffered many setbacks of the confidence of the American people. Whether it's been judges that have seemed to be making policy or legislating from the bench, where you've seen the nationwide injunction issue trying to stop every single thing the administration does. It has given the American people this sense of you can't do anything, but you can, because our Constitution is strong. We're about to celebrate 250 years of the Declaration of Independence. And I do truly believe we can see another 250 years, but it's not by abandoning our principles. It's not by saying nothing will ever happen. It's by engaging. It's by getting back to the root of that. It's by maybe picking up the Constitution and the Declaration of Independence and reading it, just so it's fresh on your mind as we get to this 250. Because that is how we survive another 250 years. But the onslaught's coming. last night told us this. If you watched any of the results that came out of New York from their primary, because at the same time you have someone like Rashida Tlaib calling out and lamenting over these prison sentences for domestic terrorists, a sitting congresswoman lamenting these prison sentences. You see a wave of democratic socialists, as they call themselves, winning primaries against incumbent Democrats in New York. Three individuals supported by the mayor there, socialist Zoran Mandami. This is a moment of reflection for everyone, and it shouldn't scare you. It shouldn't terrify you, because we are strong. We have a strong foundation, but we have to cling to that. We have to cling to these founding principles. Because now we're seeing it's not just a mayor of a city in the United States, a very important one, but now it's potentially three more socialists in the House of Representatives. And it wasn't just that. You saw state representative races as well. The Democrat Socialists of America in New York City celebrated last night as one of their candidates won for New York State Senate District 12. And this was their post. Palestine was on the ballot, and now a Palestinian-American Democratic Socialist is going to Albany. This is exactly who New Yorkers need, fighting for them in the state Senate, because socialists get it done. I feel like they're setting themselves up for a parody there of socialists get it done and just going through all the atrocities that have happened over the course of the world history at the hands of communists and socialists. And then with the tag, socialists get it done. That's what they're setting themselves up for. But people forget where we've come from, and people forget what we're rooted in. And now's the time to read it. Now's the time to get back to those basics. That's why the term conservative it has been seen as like a stuffy term, but it is about conserving what makes America great, and that is our foundational principles. It's not a living document. It is the foundation of which we build upon. So I think that this is a very good time to remember that, as we see, yes, our justice system does work. This is a good moment, but it's also a warning moment, because of what we see happening in New York and around the world, not just in our country, where people that decide to be disengaged, and it's like, yeah, these may be my principles, but no one else believes them anymore, so I'm just going to walk away from the process. I'm just going to think our justice system doesn't work anymore. I'm just going to think, New York's a lost cause. No, it's not. This is America. So don't become one of these conservative nihilists that you see everywhere on social media and YouTube and trying to bog you down. Get excited about our country again. Be like those Europeans that you see on social media that are experiencing real America, not New York, LA, Miami, Disney America. They are experiencing real America, and they love it. They're excited about it. That's what we stand for. That's what we fight for. That's why we have this foundational root in America that is so great. And we can't let it go away. As Benjamin Franklin said, a republic if we can keep it. And we can, but not if we disengage from the process. Folks, we'll be right back. We're going to be talking about a case that the ACLJ is now fighting right now. It's something I've been talking about a lot this week, because the deadline is tomorrow for this school. And we will talk with Christy when we come back. Welcome to the all-new ACLJ app. Expert analysis and insight big tech can't censor. 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
17: 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Be not dismayed, for I will strengthen you. 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
12: Welcome back to Seculo. Will Haynes here. I'm joined now by Christy Compagnone, who is in our D.C. office and joining us from our studio there, one of our senior attorneys. And I thought it was important to bring her on today because we've been talking a little bit about this all week. You heard me and Jordan talk about it on Monday. Yesterday, I brought it up a little bit as well. But it's wonderful to have Christy on with this because she's actually been representing this family and this little girl since the first instance when she was in second grade. So it's wonderful that our attorneys not only get to defend these families and stand up for these families once, but also develop a relationship with them and trust, build that trust bond with these families of like, listen, the ACLJ's got your back. And Christy, this is that remarkable story where three times now this is becoming a harassing pattern by this school district and different schools at this point because of elementary and middle, but where this little girl is being silenced and forced to violate her faith at school, something that the ACLJ has fought since our founding against school districts and schools that try to tell children your rights under the First Amendment, they go away as soon as you walk on public school property. Tell us a little bit about this family and just what you've gotten to know about them over the years as you've represented them through these multiple accounts of really harassment at this point.
18: Yes, our client is just the sweetest 12-year-old that I have ever experienced. She knows exactly what her beliefs are. She believes in Jesus, and she is going to continue to share his good word with everyone that will listen, and she stands up for what is right. So this went back all the way to when she was in elementary school and was searched at the door of her elementary school coming in, where the principal would remove her Christian tracts out of her backpack and confiscate them. So we stepped in back then with a demand letter because that was so outrageous. And the school district affirmed that that will never happen again. We don't need to worry about it. Well, sure enough, this year, now that she's in the middle school of the same school district, as a sixth grader, she was told, she was pulled out of a classroom and told by the vice principal that she has to, again, stop talking about her religion and stop handing out Christian tracts because people were uncomfortable with it. And so she knew better, and she said, I need to call the ACLJ. I need to speak to Christy. And so we helped her through back in March, and we told the school district this is outrageous. This is against all of her constitutional rights. She is absolutely allowed to share her faith as long as it's not disturbing the classroom. And again, we got a response that says, you're right, we're so sorry, this will not happen again. But here's the thing, it's gotten worse, and it's clear that they have some kind of animus against her because of her Christian beliefs. Because there was now an assembly, one that her parents have opted her out of in the past. And so as soon as she was sitting in there and started to hear the content, knowing it was against her religious beliefs and she should not be listening to it, she told her teacher, like she always does, I should not be here. I don't feel comfortable. I want to leave. They pulled her out, and that teacher told the rest of the teachers, oh, she has to go to the bathroom. An interesting lie to try to get her out of the situation. But unfortunately, the bathrooms were closed. So she was standing in the hallway when another teacher approached her, said, what's wrong? And she explained again, I don't feel comfortable being in there. This is against what my parents have taught me, and I don't want to go back in. And that teacher said, well, you have no other choice. You have to go back in. So our sweet client was shuffled back into her class, and she sat there for 30 minutes sobbing, avoiding her eyes, trying to not listen with her ears, along with her best friend, because she was forced to sit through this 30-minute assembly that was against her religious beliefs. And so, I mean, they didn't ever call her parents. They didn't send anything home with her that day. And so the first her parents heard of it was when she got in the car and said, we have to call the ACLJ. We talked with her that very night.
12: I think it's important to reiterate, and I'll get right back to you, Christy, but when you talk about a 12-year-old girl, that now this is the third time this has happened to her from her school. One, the courage that she has to not just abandon what she knows is right when the heavy arm of the school is pushing her, trying in every way to get her to abandon that. That's the goal. That's the end game. But I also think it's interesting you bring up that

0: the smoothest path, the path of least resistance for your child who's in middle school. And so you want just the school to do the right thing, but the school is on notice. If they don't respond appropriately to this letter, they're going to be facing the ACLJ in federal court.
1: Arguably one of our biggest cases, because we're going to bring back all of these circumstances going back to the past and building this argument that this isn't about the assembly. The school has taken a religious animus against our client for her beliefs, and they are targeting her and discriminating against her time and time and again. And so I think, yes, this demand letter, she's only 12. The parents are trying to protect her the best they can, but they are guns blazing for if the school doesn't relent, we're going hard with a complaint next week. First thing next week, we're going to explain not just the First Amendment element of this, but they are literally breaching Supreme Court precedent from just a year ago with Mahmoud. This is clear cut precedent that they are violating right now.
0: Well, and once again, we will be bringing you the updates on this. And we are so grateful here for attorneys like Christy and the entire team that fight so diligently for these clients. But it's not just the amazing team of attorneys we have here at the ACLJ, on the amazing broadcast team that we have here at the ACLJ to come to you every day and talk about this. It's because of you, ACLJ supporters and champions, that we're able to do this. I mean, just imagine having to fight, hire an attorney three times for your daughter from second grade to sixth grade. The cost of that to try to fight for your rights would be staggering. And they don't have to pay a penny. The ACLJ provides this service with the best attorneys in the country for $0 to that family. They can get back to, I mean, it's a stressful time as it is. Your daughter is being targeted by a school, but they don't have to worry about that financial burden to fight it because of you, because you join the ACLJ and you stand not just with us here. We're the unimportant ones in this. You stand with that little girl. You stand with her who has the courage to not give up on the things her parents have taught her, the solid roots and foundation they've given her. When she's just talking to friends about Jesus and they're being told, you can't say that here. She knows better. She's been taught better. And she will fight it. I can't think of many people that could have that kind of courage after repeated harassment by authority figures. It's remarkable, but we can't do this great work without you. So know that when you give to the ACLJ, when you give one time or monthly as an ACLJ champion, that's what your money does. It stands with that girl. It tells her her courage is not for nothing. That there are thousands and thousands and thousands of Americans that see her and are standing with her and aren't going to let people just destroy her rights. That is the future of America right there. That courage. And you can stand with her today at ACLJ.org.
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3: All right. Well, good morning. My name is Matthew here on 710 AM and 105.7 FM. The word 1 Thessalonians 5 verse 11 says, encourage one another and build each other up, just as in fact you are doing. Let's pray together. Our Father who art in heaven, hallowed be your name. May your kingdom come and your will be done today on earth as it is in heaven. Please give us this day our daily bread. Forgive us, God, of our sins as we forgive those who sin against us. Lead us not into temptation, God, but deliver us from evil. For yours is the kingdom and the power and the glory forever and ever. Amen. That is our prayer for you today, that you experience God's peace, his rest, and his joy as you completely surrender your day to him in Jesus' name.
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4: If you see a marriage that is strong, it's because they're working on their marriage. They're not taking their hand off the wheel.
5: To have and to hold. We've all heard those words in a wedding, right?

0: Pastor Greg Laurie says, if you want to have, you have to hold tightly.
1: To have a successful marriage, the couple must cleave. Think of yourself climbing up the face of a mountain. You're holding on for your dear life. That's how a husband

0: products have labels noting where they were made. Maybe made in China, Japan, Mexico, or made in the USA. Metaphorically, if we were to look at our label, the label of man himself, it would say, made in the Garden of Eden by God. You and I were handcrafted by our Heavenly Father. And today on A New Beginning, Pastor Greg Laurie points out not only were man and woman handmade by God, the institution of marriage was as well. Today we'll get the full story.
1: Why don't we all grab our Bibles and hang a hard left and go all the way to the book of Genesis. The title of my message is Trouble in Paradise. So we've looked at the creation of all things. Now we're looking at the story of Adam and Eve's sin against God in the Garden of Eden. We're reading about the creation of men and women. And in Genesis 2, Moses zooms in from the cosmos to the Garden of Eden. This new section of Genesis deals with the relationship between God and man. So let's read together Genesis 2, verse 7. And the Lord God formed man of the dust of the ground and breathed into his nostrils the breath of life. And man became a living being. The Lord God planted a garden eastward in Eden, and there he put the man whom he had formed, and out of the ground the Lord God made every tree grow that is pleasant to the sight and good for food. The tree of life was in the midst of the garden, and the tree of the knowledge of good and evil. So if you're taking notes, here's point number one. God created man and breathed life into him. This word breathed is interesting. In verse 7, it's warmly personal. God was face to face with man, and with the intimacy of a kiss or a little puff of air, God brings man to life. And now drop down to verse 15. Then the Lord took the man and put him in the Garden of Eden to tend and keep it. And the Lord God commanded the man, saying, of every tree of the garden you may freely eat, but of the tree of the knowledge of good and evil you shall not eat, for in the day that you eat of it, you will surely die. We'll stop there. Eden, the Garden of Eden. By the way, the word Eden means delight. The very name Eden is used synonymously with names and phrases like, oh, it's like Camelot or Atlantis or Utopia or Shangri-La. So we might think of Eden as a fictitious place, but it was a real place that God placed Adam in this garden of absolute delight. It was a paradise beyond anything you could imagine. I mean, think of the most beautiful places you've ever been to in this world, San Bernardino or... I didn't mean that as a joke. Why did you laugh? No, but think tropical paradise or some incredible island or some other place or maybe something you've seen in a movie or on television, and that looks like paradise or the Garden of Eden. Eden was that and much more. Handmade by God himself. Untouched by sin. It was literally perfect. And Adam had the coolest job of all time. He was the gardener in the Garden of Eden. His job was to discover what the Lord had made, to enjoy what God had created, and to tend to this garden. So someone might walk up to him. Well, there wasn't anyone to walk up to him at this point, but later. Hey, man, what's your job? I'm a gardener in the Garden of Eden. Pretty great opportunity the Lord gave. And he had carte blanche. Enjoy everything in the garden, Adam. There's just one tree I want you to avoid. The tree of the knowledge of good and evil. That was the one thing to stay away from. And so something was missing in Adam's life. And more specifically, it wasn't a something, it was a someone. But Adam didn't know that yet because he had not yet met the someone. But here she comes. Genesis 2, verse 18. The Lord God said, it's not good that man should be alone. I will make a helper comparable to him. Dropped down to verse 21. And the Lord caused a deep sleep to fall upon Adam. And as he slept, he took one of his ribs and closed up the flesh in its place. Then the rib which the Lord God had taken from man, he made into a woman, and he brought her to the man. Adam said, this is now bone of my bones and flesh of my flesh. She shall be called woman because she was taken out of man. Therefore, shall a man leave his father and mother and be joined to his wife, and they shall become one flesh. And they were both naked, the man and the wife, and they were not ashamed. So my next point, God created woman and brought her to the man. It's worth noting at this point in Genesis, after God created each successive thing, he said, it was good. It is good. This is good. Then he looks at the aloneness of Adam and he says, this is not good. This is not good. I'm going to make, verse 18, a helper comparable to him. In the Hebrew, that can be translated to someone who assists another to reach fulfillment. Another way you can translate it is someone who comes to rescue another. Eve would provide what was missing in Adam's life. Adam would provide what was missing in Eve's life. And by the word, this word helper, God will create a helper. In no way does it imply that Eve was somehow inferior to Adam. In fact, it's the same word God uses to describe himself as a helper to his people. But he's bringing them together. And this just reminds us, we are built for relationship with one another. We're not meant to do life alone. So Adam is put into a deep sleep and Eve is produced from his side. Adam's enthusiastic response is verse 23. This is not bone of my bones and flesh of my flesh. She shall be called woman. She was taken out of man. It comes from the Hebrew word stokido. We get our English word stoked from it. I made that all up. Okay. But the idea is implied here that Adam was astonished. He was blown away. He was thrilled. In fact, in a way, Adam is waxing eloquent in the way he makes this statement. There's a poetic quality to it. The five lines employ the standard techniques of Hebrew poetry. This is not bone of my bones and flesh of my flesh. She should be called woman because she was taken out of man. He probably said it with an English accent. This is now bone of my bones and flesh of my... I sound more like Cary Grant. I don't know. Judy. I mean, there's something about the English accent that makes things sound more eloquent. I mean, if he said it like he was from the South, y'all bone of my bones and flesh of my flesh. You're called woman. No. Or East Coast, yo, you're bone of my bones and flesh of my flesh. Forget about it. You want some coffee? Yeah. Or California, dude, you're not bone of my bones and flesh of my flesh. So awesome, you know. Sort of an exaggeration of California. I don't actually know anyone in California that talks that way, but since everyone thinks we do, I'll just roll with it. Bone of my bones and flesh of my flesh. You're woman, you're taken out of man.
0: Pastor Greg Laurie will have the second half of his message in just a moment. Hearing about listeners who find Jesus because of Harvest Ministries is so encouraging.
2: Almost 20 years ago, a friend invited me to a Bible study. A month later, I was invited to attend a Harvest Crusade in New York City. There, Greg Laurie gave an invitation to anyone who wanted to accept Christ. I went forward and prayed the prayer to give my life to Jesus. At that time, I didn't even know who Pastor Greg was. But during his message at the Harvest Crusade, Pastor Greg said it would be the best thing I would ever do for myself. And you know what? He was right.
0: If you've had your life changed because of Harvest Ministries, would you let Pastor Greg know? Just drop him an email, greg@harvest.org. Again, that's greg@harvest.org. Well, we're digging into the Lord's design for marriage today and Pastor Greg's message called Trouble in Paradise. Let's continue.
1: So God is now establishing the family. Long before there was a government or there were schools or any other social structures, God establishes the family and a home. This is God's order, a man and a woman together in marriage. Not a man and a man, not a woman and a woman, not a man who wants to become a woman or a woman who wants to become a man and a woman. This is the only order that God will bless. That's true. We have strayed from God's order and we're reaping the consequences of it in our nation today. Almost every social ill that is happening in America today can be directly traced to the breakdown of the family, and specifically the absence of fathers. I could speak for 45 minutes just giving you stats to prove what I just said. It's an undeniable fact. And we've tempered with this. We want to eliminate the family. We want to redefine the family. And as we've done this, it's like we're striking at the very foundation of our nation. You know, it's been said, a family can survive without a nation, but a nation cannot survive without the family. So God establishes the family. And now we're also given some secrets to a successful marriage. Now, how many of you are married? Raise your hand. You're married? Okay, good. How many of you are single? You single? Raise your hand up. Okay, how many of you who are single want to be married? Raise your hand up. Okay. How many of you who are married wish you were single still? No, don't. All right. How many of you are happily married? Raise your hand up. Okay, good. Very good. Here's some secrets to a happy marriage. Because people think that marriage will not be happy. It's been said marriage is like a three-ring circus. Engagement ring, wedding ring, and suffering. But it doesn't have to be that way. You can have a very happy and fulfilling marriage. How do you do it? To have a successful marriage, you must leave other relationships. Look at verse 24. Therefore shall a man leave his father and mother and cleave and be joined to his wife, and they shall become one flesh. So marriage begins with the leaving of other relationships. The closest relationship outside of marriage is specified here, that of a child to the parent, implying that if it's necessary to leave your father and mother, and certainly all lesser ties must be broken, changed, or left behind. The primary commitment of a man to a woman, of a husband to a wife, and of a wife to a husband must be to them. You're still to honor your parents. You're still a child to your parents, but a new family has begun. And now your primary responsibility is to your spouse above other relationships. And this does not happen in some marriages. They don't engage in the leaving. They don't understand the priority of marriage and how they should treat their spouse. And I think it's so important to have intimacy and closeness and friendship in this marriage that you cultivate and keep alive forever. It doesn't happen by default. If you see a marriage that is strong, it's because they're working on their marriage. They're not taking their hand off the wheel. And your wife, husband, should be your best friend. Your husband, wife, should be your best friend. Leaving other relationships and being joined to them. And then to have a successful marriage, the couple must cleave. Cleave. So you leave and you cleave. The word cleave means to glue or to cling. When we come to the New Testament use of the word, it means to cement together or stick like glue or to be welded together so the two cannot be separated without serious damage to both. You know, when I was a kid, I used to build little model airplanes. I was never very good at it. I was very sloppy with the glue. The glue got everywhere. Then they invented super glue, and I was so excited. And I would put super glue. It's almost like it wasn't really working. All of a sudden, boom, it sticks, and they'd warn you, don't get it on your skin. And I got it on my skin. I glued my finger to my thumb. So the rest of the day, hey, everything's okay, you know. But that's the idea, like super glue. And it's not like glue as in stuck together. Oh, I'm stuck with this person. It's glued like I'm holding on to you. Think of yourself climbing up the face of a mountain. You're holding on for your dear life. That's how a husband and wife are to be, holding on to each other. In fact, marriage is a picture of Christ and the church. The Bible says husbands are to love their wives as Christ loves the church. And the wife is to submit to the husband as unto the Lord. And so it's almost as though God is saying, hey, lost world, I want you to look at this Christian family right here. Look at the way this Christian husband loves his Christian wife. That's how I love my people. Hey, people that don't believe yet, I want you to look at this woman here, married to this Christian man, the way she lovingly submits to his servant leadership and how she respects him. That's how my church loves me. So that's how you can see when a Christian marriage falls apart, how devastating it can be. We need to be an example for people to see. Now, there are times that I understand divorce happens. There are grounds in the Bible for divorce. Unfaithfulness is one. Desertion is another. But I've never read the phrase irreconcilable differences in the Bible. I've been married for 50 years, and I've had 50 years of irreconcilable differences with my wife. Our love has grown stronger, not weaker, because we have followed God's principles. And so this is so important. Now, I don't mean to imply if you're single, you're missing out on God's plan, because God allows or calls some people to a life of singleness. And the fact of the matter is, when you're unattached, when you're unmarried, you have a certain mobility a married person does not have. Paul writes in 1 Corinthians 7, an unmarried man, or we'll say a single person, can spend their time doing the Lord's work and thinking of how to please the Lord. But a married man has to think about his earthly responsibilities and how to please his wife. That's not a criticism of a married man. It's just saying when you're married, you have responsibilities. You can't just make decisions without consulting with your wife. Or as a wife, you can't just go and do whatever you want without factoring in your husband. But when you're single, you do have a freedom that a married person does not have. So you have to find God's will for you. But our greatest needs are not fulfilled in marriage. Our greatest needs are fulfilled in Jesus, right? That's the key. Because marriage is a picture of our relationship with Christ.

0: Pastor Greg Laurie, today offering some great biblical insight on God's plan for marriage and the family. And there's much more to come as this study continues here on A New Beginning. Well, Pastor Greg just mentioned that marriage is a picture of our relationship with the Lord. He'll develop that further next time. But do you mind us asking, do you have a relationship with Christ? Have you ever bowed your head and asked Jesus to be your Savior and your Lord? Pastor Greg, someone can come to the Lord today and have their life changed, can't they?
1: That's right. The Bible says whoever will call upon the name of the Lord will be saved. So think of it this way. Maybe you're out in a riptide in the ocean and you can't get your footing and you're in trouble and you see a lifeguard. Call out for help and the lifeguard will rescue you. The same is true spiritually. You're drowning in your sin. You need help. Jesus will save you. He will rescue you, but you must call out to him. And you know how you do that? You do it in prayer. So let me just lead you in a simple prayer, and you can pray this prayer after me. You can pray it out loud if you like. And this is where you are calling out to Jesus to save you. Just pray this. Lord Jesus, I know I'm a sinner, and I know you are the Savior who died on the cross for my sin and rose again from the dead. Now, Lord, I turn from my sin and I put my faith in you. Be my Savior, my Lord, be my God and my friend. I choose to follow you from this moment forward. In Jesus' name I pray. Amen. Hey, if you just prayed that prayer, I want you to know that Christ himself has come to live inside of you. And I have a resource I want to send you. It's called the New Believer's Bible. So the New Believer's Bible is the New Testament in the New Living Translation with hundreds of notes that I wrote that will encourage you in this commitment you are making to follow Christ. There's some other materials included as well in what we call the New Believer's Growth Pack, but let me get this New Believer's Bible into your hands as quickly as possible. Here's Dave to tell you more.
0: 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Well, Pastor Greg, we're so happy to make available your revealing book called Jesus Revolution. And we can even include a copy of the film of the same name. Let me read you a comment we received. This listener wrote, "My husband and I took my 86-year-old father to see the movie. Before it started, I handed him some tissue. He asked, why? I told him he would probably get emotional during the movie because that was the era of his salvation. Well, Dad chuckled at me, you know, as 86-year-old fathers are likely to do. But when the movie was over, he had used up all the tissue. Thank you very much. I thought, what a great example of how that movie has touched many, many people. It touched me. I used up some tissue. It was a very moving film, and so is the book called Jesus Revolution.
1: Yes. Well, I'm thankful the movie got through to him. You know, it's interesting how people of all ages love it. Older folks remember it. But then younger people connect to it as though it's current. And when we were making the film, even though this is a period piece set in the 70s, I said to the director, John Irwin, we need to do this in a way where it feels current and contemporary. And as I've spoken to so many young people who've been moved by it, I can see that we hit the mark. So 86-year-old man, young people, across the generational lines, it touched people. And we're thankful for that. It's a story of the last great spiritual awakening in America called the Jesus Movement or the Jesus Revolution. And it's a book. called Jesus Revolution, written with Ellen Vaughn, a prolific, outstanding writer that goes into the backdrop of the time, the culture, things that were happening historically, as well as the incredible move of God and how it actually came about. You know, it's been said the fame of revival spreads the flame of revival. So our hope was if we told a revival story through the book and then through the film, our prayer was that it would inspire another spiritual awakening. And we have seen revival-like things come as a result of people seeing this film. So we're praying that God will continue to use it. So if you haven't read the book, I want to send you a copy for your gift of any size. Whatever you send, we will respond and say thanks by rushing you your copy of the Jesus Revolution book. 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No, I'm joking. 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
9: Hi, good morning. Habakkuk 3:19 says, "The sovereign Lord is my strength. He makes my feet like the feet of a deer. He enables me to go on the heights." Hi, good morning. Hope you're having a good day so far. My name is Matthew here on 710 AM and 105.7 FM, The Word. The other day, I was using the powder room, the restroom, whatever you want to call it, and all of a sudden, this note slips under the door, and I know what's going on already. It's from my daughter, Ruby. She loves to do things like that. She is 6 years old. She's so precious. So I pick up the card, open it up, and it's this drawing of me and her holding hands and a little heart on top of it. I love that she would interrupt my time in the restroom just to show and share that she loves me and show her artistic ability. And, you know, as a dad, we're busy doing a lot of stuff, but nothing is more rewarding than our investment into our children and even our grandchildren's lives. Amen.
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14: Help the child learn that life is not about avoiding pain, because sometimes our culture teaches them it's about being happy and avoiding all kinds of pain. They stay immature. That actually embrace it, make it your ally.
15: That's Dr. John Townsend, and he's back with us again today on Focus on the Family, talking about how you can implement healthy boundaries with your children. Thanks for joining us. I'm John Fuller.
13: You know, yesterday we talked about teaching kids to accept the consequences of their actions. I think most parents struggle with that. Then we covered the strengths and weaknesses of gentle parenting and really defining boundaries and how we get on to a healthy, regular, reinforced boundary approach to really help your child to mature and grow in the healthiest way possible. Today, we're going to talk about some key concepts, including the steps to helping kids develop their own sense of right and wrong, which, as we talked about yesterday with Dr. Townsend, no is actually a good thing for a child to learn. It starts to develop their identity, and you want that child in later teen years to be able to say no. And so that's a good thing. It's not an error if they're pushing back a little. But how do we do this constructively? It's going to be a great conversation, and I hope if you missed last time, get the Focus on the Family app so you can hear it and hear all the inventory here at Focus on the Family.
15: Yeah, that app is available and free to you, and we hope you'll get that. Dr. Townsend has co-written a book with Dr. Henry Cloud. It really is a classic. It's called Boundaries with Kids: How Healthy Choices Grow Healthy Children, and we'll encourage you to get a copy when you contact us.
13: John, welcome back to the program.
14: Thanks, guys. You know, I was thinking, when you read that part about Henry and I writing this, John, it came about because all the boundaries work was working, and then people came along and parents said, we'd like to help our kids with this boundary thing before they have the train wrecks and the pain that we had in our adult lives. So can you write in a more preventive level? But thank you to the parents who were asking for that.
13: Yeah, that's so good. Let me start here. What does it look like for kids to learn to respect the boundaries of others?
14: Well, they don't start off that way because their life is, you know,
16: it's all about me.
14: It's about me, and mom and dad exist to serve me, and that's okay for a while. But sooner or later, you're going to be in a world of relationships, and they have to learn this. And there are some relational no's they have to learn. As young children, don't hurt someone. I mean, it's fundamental. Don't trespass on someone's things, and especially don't punish another kid's no. If a kid disagrees, don't make them bad because they got to have a choice. How do you do that? Well, you have empathy for it because it's hard for them, but you correct them and you give them consequences with their disrespect. Even if they don't like it, they have to learn that mom and dad don't like disrespect of themselves and other people. But here's another really important part. They'll learn to respect other people's boundaries when you establish your own separateness as a parent. For example, the child wants to do something, and you've already played with them for a long time, and now you want to, I don't know, do a crossword puzzle. And the child comes up again and says, play with me. And sometimes the parent's tempted to say, well, I got to be a good parent. Even though I spent 2 hours here, I'll put my puzzle aside. The best thing to say is, no, I'm going to do a puzzle right now. That's what I need to do, but you can play. And all of a sudden, the child's in a world where, oh, you're not always available when I always need you. I've got to respect that. So insist on your own separateness as well as the child's.
17: Yeah. You know, we've had Dr. Ken Wilgus here. You might know Dr. Ken Wilgus, great guy. He wrote the funniest book title, which was Feeding the Mouth That Bites You, How to Emancipate Your Teenagers into Adulthood. And it really is in this area that I'm about to ask you, and that's giving kids some age-appropriate freedom to help them separate themselves in a healthy way from the parent. For example, he would say, at some point, you let your 13, 14-year-old own their room.
14: Yep.
17: And his rules were, you just don't have, nothing can be stinky or rotting. Hopefully, we've taught you how to keep your room nicely. Mm-hmm. But that's it. And you hand it over, and you don't take it back. Is that a good thing?
14: That is so wise. It comes down to what, in the book, we call it the law of sowing and reaping.
17: Yeah.
14: You know, think about how we all learn as humans, not just kids. We learn when we reap what we sow. Look at freedom. How can they sow when they don't have a choice? You've got to have freedom to make a bad choice to sow so you can reap. They have to be free to sow positive things or negative things. Otherwise, there's no reaping and no learning and no growing.
17: That's so amazing. Let's talk about unconditional love. You know, this one, I have this banter in my own head when you're saying, I love you. I love you so much. You're never going to know how much I love you. Put that down. If you don't respond, and it like totally communicates my love is conditional. And I think parents, we have this inner struggle going, am I loving this child unconditionally? Or am I putting all the conditions on it because they're not performing or behaving the way that I want them to? Speak to that dilemma, and then what is healthy, real, unconditional love look like?
14: Yeah, let's start with it, what that really is. Think about God. He doesn't, I don't know about you guys, but he hasn't answered all my prayers this year. Right. But I know he loves me all the time. Yeah. And so it doesn't, some people think that unconditional love is always feeling good feelings toward and always gratifying the child. I feel good towards you. I'm always, that's love. Well, that can be hate. You can make, you can make a drug addict out of that. So love is really a stance of I'm for you and I want your best. And if we can change it from the feeling and gratification to it's a mental state that makes me want to do the very best for you, even if it's uncomfortable, that's unconditional love. I don't have to feel good feelings when my kid's screaming and yelling and causing a mess. But I shouldn't be harsh, but I should be direct. But I know I'm doing the surgery that's needed right now.
17: So unconditional love is, hey, I didn't kick you out of the house.
14: And hate might be, I did kick you out of the house too early.
17: Yeah.
14: Instead of when
17: you
14: should.
17: Yeah, I mean, that's right. The whole balancing feature of parenting. Let's hear a clip like we did yesterday. Let's hear a clip from a dad on setting boundaries.
18: My two sons are 24 and 26 years old, and they don't really help out with the bills or rent, and what little money they make is spent on drugs. My younger son is trying, but he sees his older brother getting away with stuff, and he just follows in his footsteps. I don't believe it.
14: My heart just sank to hear this man. Whoever you are, man, I'm so sorry. I'll say a prayer. Let me provide a sort of a path here for this gentleman. Who's kind of living a nightmare. You're going to need support. Whatever's going on in the house with two grown young men who were doing drugs and not spending on the right things and that sort of thing, you're going to need to get external support. So don't do this on your own. Get a good church, a good Christian therapist. Get people around you who have the same values, because for you to change this is going to take some time. Now, number one, I think you're going to have to get, once you've got the support systems in, you're going to have to insist on a drug-free home. I mean, that's just, you can't compromise on that. And there are going to have to be some rules that you'll probably need help with in constructing, such as, here's what will keep you in the house for as long as until you're ready to launch, because they do need to launch sooner or later, and here's what won't. There are good counselors and therapists that can help you make a plan. You're going to need to chart a path for autonomy that your sons are not ready for. So I want you to start, as Stephen Covey says, with the end in mind. The end in mind is that they're out of your house. They can't be happy with that or fulfilled with that. Out of the house, autonomous, free, working somewhere, drug-free. And so what does it take to create that? Keep the long run in mind. That means some of them may need a coach or a counselor. They also may need to know some house rules that you're going to enforce, and they may need to have the consequences. If you can stay here if you don't do drugs. If you can't, I'm sorry, you're going to be out of the house. And I've had to do that with many parents who said, well, what will they do? Well, they'll probably sleep on a friend's couch for a while and eat pizza and then find out, gosh, it's better being at home like the prodigal son. But you're going to have the rules and enforce those. And all the same time, letting these young men know that you love them, even though they will say that you hate them. You're providing experts, you're providing structure, you're providing a way and a path for autonomy and leaving and cleaving that they don't possess.
17: John, you encourage parents in the book to consider pain a good experience. It can be a good experience for them to know the bottom. And, you know, we all say this in the Christian community, you know, it's important for your children to go to a valley if that's where God needs to meet them. And, you know, one of the most, I think, challenging questions I ever received is, would you be willing to let God take your kids through that valley?
14: I think that's the hardest prayer any of us can pray, but it's a good one.
17: Yeah, and tell us why. Why is pain helpful?
14: Well, let's start with Hebrews 12. Where it says, all discipline seems painful, but it brings the peaceable fruit of righteousness. God's very clear, and he's the being that created neuroscience and parenting in the first place. And we want our kids to live a life of being right, living the right life. And so pain teaches us things. Now, we're not talking about the wrong kind of pain. We don't want to damage the child. Yeah. We don't mind them being uncomfortable. Discomfort is very different than damage. So evaluate if it's the right kind of pain that will help them mature and thrive. But yes, help the child learn that life is not about avoiding pain, because sometimes our culture teaches them it's about being happy and avoiding all kinds of pain. They stay immature. Actually, embrace it. Make it your ally. Learn to deal with a difficult teacher. Learn to deal with that bully. Learn to deal with a sport you haven't done or a course you haven't taken, and look what happens on the other end when you succeeded. And so all of a sudden they realize pain is my friend. It's my ally.
17: Yeah, but it's, again, hard to stand there as a parent and allow that to happen. But you got to do your best to let God do his best.
14: Yeah.
17: Right?
14: And that's when we need community. Those parents who are like-minded, and you can call them and say, I'm so sad. My child's crying and they're discouraged, but it was a legitimate boundary and a consequence. And the parent goes, stick with it, stick with it. And if you tell your child, stick with it, that child takes that in. And when they're 30, they'll go, I've got a hard job. I've got a hard marriage. I can stick with it because I've done it before.
17: That's good.
14: It's the internalization.
15: Yeah. And if you're that parent and you're thinking, this is just too difficult, I don't have the community, I don't know where to turn, Dr. Townsend mentioned the importance of a Christian counselor. We have caring Christian counselors here at Focus on the Family. 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
17: John, let's play another question about boundaries.
16: Hi, I have a question. My son is very energetic, likes to be active, like play sports and all those things, but I find it hard to get him to actually sit and listen. He's 6 years old, and I was wondering what would be a good way to teach him the importance of listening and having good listening skills.
14: Yeah, and you're addressing this at the right time, too. Six is a great age to learn that. And at six, especially boys, a lot of times girls, too, you're interested more in your activities, and you're interested more in what you have to say and not what anybody else has to say. So I would address this very directly with your son, just like any parent does. Here's how you clean your room. Here's how you set it for the table. And I would say, I want to help you learn to listen because this is something that I think you're kind of challenged in. This is going to be very important to you. And so you just tell him, this is how you have great relationships. This is how people like you better. This is where you learn things. Now, sometimes a six-year-old who's really into activities will just blow that off. But it's in there somewhere because you have to give them the framework first of why this is important. And the second thing is you give them examples and say, when I was trying to tell you something about X, a movie we saw or something we did at church, and you kept changing the subject and talking about yourself, it didn't work between you and me, and you and I weren't that close. And all of a sudden, they realize, oh, this affects my relationships. And then sometimes a child will say, well, what do I do? Well, teach them the basics of asking questions. Stop talking and then say, how are you doing? What did you think? How was your day? And teach them those basic questions that everybody's got to learn, three or four of them that can get somebody to open up. And then have them practice that with their friends. And all of a sudden, now they're the captain of the team. Now, if none of that is working, that's when you have to say, in our home, we're going to need to have you talk and then listen and talk and then listen. And if you can't stop talking, sweetheart, what am I going to do? But there might be a consequence for that, because you talking all the time and not listening is kind of hard on the whole family. It's not good for you. But hopefully it'll be done before you have to go to the consequence. But I've had parents have to do that, say, it's your turn to stop talking and start listening, and make that a norm so they do it in the real life.
17: It's so funny. I'm laughing because when I was a child, my mom's best friend, and we considered her family part of our family, my mom's best friend, Penny. And I think I was just talking way too much. Heaven knew that I would be sitting behind a microphone someday. But she said to me, she just turned to me, and she said, Jimmy, you've got diarrhea of the mouth. Talk about making an impact on a child. I still remember that. I know where I was standing.
14: Word pictures are helpful.
17: When she said it, my immediate response, I just went quiet. Because I thought, oh, I didn't know. But I mean, to this day, I think it centered me on being able to be quieter so I can actually hear the person across the table from me.
14: Isn't that something?
17: But somebody might look at that and say, that was harsh, but it did have a positive impact in my life.
14: Let's change that word from harsh to direct.
17: Yeah, okay.
14: Mm-hmm. Because sometimes in our culture, it's sort of like if someone's direct, they're mean and harsh. Well, it feels harsh because you've never heard that before. But it's just direct by a caring, warm person.
17: Let's baptize the word direct. Because our culture's all about tolerance of everything, even parenting. Like, you got to tolerate your child's behavior. No, you don't. Really. So I don't know. I think back on it now, I laugh because, who would have known I would end up in communication
14: It's richly ironic, isn't it? Yeah.
17: But anyway, so let me ask you this. In the book, you describe three realities. Let's spend a little time here and speak to the three realities of setting boundaries.
14: Yeah, it's very simple. And sometimes, since parenting is so complicated, we get into details that we don't need to get to. But if you can remember these three things, that'll really help. Is first, there's a problem and your child's not perfect. Your child's not perfect. And it's just the way it is. And if you can say that and realize, that we're born into the world in an imperfect world and my child needs training and my child needs growth, you're okay. That makes us all relaxed to know my child's not perfect. They're just a work in progress. But next, it's Plug in. You need relationships. It takes a church. It takes families. It takes neighbors. Don't do this alone, not even with a great spouse. We need other people's perspective and strength. And then the big one, I think, besides that, is grow in your own character and your own boundaries. When you have your own boundaries, your child's living around a grown-up who can make hard decisions, do the right thing, and succeed, and they see that and they want that.
17: Connecting that one to the first one, I think one of the things I think I did well was to show my boys that I'm not perfect. Mm. You know, we know the child isn't perfect, and sometimes in parenting, we can reinforce that all day long, mm-hmm. you know. But what helps, I think what really helped for my sons was when I could confess that I'm not perfect. Yeah. I made that. I blew that. I remember one time saying to Trent after, you know, I think I disciplined him for something, and it was probably too much energy. And I said to him, I'm sorry, I really reacted to that in a way that I shouldn't have reacted. And he had the biggest smile on his face. He was probably 8. And I said, why are you smiling like that? He goes, I didn't know parents had to apologize.
14: Wow.
17: Wasn't that?
14: What a light bulb moment.
17: What a light bulb. And it was a good thing. And I think maybe, you know, you see these lessons that you lay down for your kids. That was probably one of the brighter lessons that I was able to get to.
14: Well, the funny thing about that, Jim, is, you know, we think it's a big deal that we let them know we're not perfect. They know.
17: That's true.
14: They've been watching.
17: Thank you for joining my therapy today with Dr. John Townsend.
14: They're just waiting to see you. Are they going to ever admit what I already know?
17: Yeah.
14: And that, in what you did, I love that rupture and repair dynamic of once you know you've screwed up, how fast can you repair it?
17: Yeah.
14: And kids do get that 8-year-old smile like, okay, things are okay.
17: Yeah.
14: Don't wait. Do it quickly.
17: Yeah, that's so, so good. In that context of the third of the realities, there's a concept in there you said, time does not heal all. We tend to use that so freely in our culture. Time will take care of it. We lose a loved one. Mm-hmm. Time will heal that. It's partially true, isn't it? Mm-hmm. It may not be all the way true, but...
14: Well, look at it like this. When you go to your doctor with a bacterial infection, does she say, well, time's going to heal this?
17: No.
14: She says, it's going to take time. Time is a necessary but insufficient condition. You must have it. It's not enough because of two other elements. It's time plus grace plus truth will do anything. Grace is the love of God, the love of other people, the support, and information, truth, principles, structures, these sorts of things. Time will do it as long as there's grace and truth involved.
17: Yeah. You know, for our parents that are in the middle of work and life and orchestrating all of that, and let's not talk about the in-laws and Christmas and Thanksgiving and all the stuff that happens throughout the year, you want me to do what? Dr. Townsend, teach boundaries to our kids, make the pitch for why doing this actually saves you so much work later.
14: There's a why here, and the why is because it's not now, it's about the future. The family, and you guys know this better than anybody, the family is an oven where you take this little bitty being and then you take it through all these experiences and these growth things, and then they come out, hopefully, a functional, loving adult. They can love, they can work, their life is in place. And that's what our job is about. And so if you can tolerate the tough thing about the attitude problem now, or the disrespect, or the chaos, and think, I'm making something later that'll be good for her and good for me, the parent's job is to bring the future into the present and say, we're doing these things because we want you to be a strong person, a happy person, an in-control person.
17: Mm. You know, one of the things, and we've talked with Dr. Kevin Lehman, and you know him well as a friend, you know, the birth order, personality, temperament must play into this a bit. And we saw that in our own children. You know, you think you're the same family, but each child is unique. Mm-hmm. And so we had the strong-willed child, then we had the more passive child. And you do have to, I would think, and maybe you disagree with this, I would think you have to kind of adjust these approaches of boundaries to the temperament of your child a bit. Not in the concreteness of them, but maybe in the way they're delivered, or how would you answer that question about how I deal with the type of child I have, the strong-willed child and the passive child, just as an example?
14: Absolutely. I totally agree with that. the basics are the basics. There are house rules that we will always keep and we will stick to. But you have to customize it according to the temperament of the child, which was just built in and baked in from the DNA. And when you do that, everybody wins. So it's the communication style, is how direct you are, is how much you listen. As long as the basics are working and you're doing it their way, everything works.
17: And I think it's so good because, again, with my oldest son, it's very linear for him, very logic-driven. He just wants to know. I remember saying to him, once he had his license, we had a midnight curfew, and I said to him, you know, be home by midnight. And he said, why? And I said, one, it's the time limit, and two, nothing good happens with teenagers after midnight. And he said to me, do you have empirical data to support that? That was exactly what he said. And my other son, who's much more feeler, I had the same chat with him 2 years later. Mm-hmm. And he said, okay, Dad, I think you're right. Mm-hmm. Very different responses, right? But that's the point, mm-hmm. that you have to know your child, which takes a bit of work, and then apply those principles accordingly.
14: Just like you'd like to be treated.
17: Yeah, well, there you go. I think that's in Scripture, isn't it? Treat others. Yeah, we get it. John, this has been great. Thank you so much for, man, a lifetime of learning when it comes to neuroscience and therapy and psychology, but mostly the biblical application of this. And you've said it a couple of times here that the Lord is the creator of neuropathways. Mm-hmm. And we're finding that more and more. And I just love the way you blend that, first as a Christian, but secondly, as a professional who works on the mind. I mean, these are important things to know, and that's the goal of us as parents, is to, I hope, to create the healthiest adult children that we can, because in that we're honoring the Lord with our responsibility as the parent, right?
14: Yes, that's true, Jim. And I've just got to thank you for all the years of keeping the mission and vision straight. I can't tell you how many parents I have referred to you whose lives and parenting were saved over the years because there was a message, there were skills, there was help that nobody else was putting out. So thank you.
17: Thank you so much, Dr. Townsend. It really helps when people like you sit at the microphone here and we can talk about it together. And that's the invitation. If this has sparked awareness for you, or you know somebody that needs this book, get a hold of us. When you make a monthly pledge of any amount, we'll send you a copy as our way of saying thank you for joining the ministry. And together, we're helping more people. Your donations allow us to serve parents who are struggling. One listener said this, I have learned so much from you and love the biblical parenting truths you encourage us with. Thank you for your time and energy. Your ministry has been a source of hope and comfort as we tackle parenting. We need year-round donations to keep creating resources and offering support. So be that partner with us. Make an impact for Christ for generations. Mm-hmm.

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1: And Dr. Townsend, you're involved with raising up the next generation of strong Christian counselors through your efforts at Concordia. Tell us more about that.
2: Well, it's the Townsend Institute for Leadership and Counseling at Concordia University in Irvine, California. 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We're a fully accredited remote graduate degree school. We got three programs. You can get a master's or a certificate in counseling, or an organizational leadership, or an executive coaching and consulting. And we have now a PhD in counseling. And actually, Forbes magazine made us the number one remote PhD in counseling. So we're real happy about that.
1: Yeah, it's great.
2: We have hundreds of students. They're getting great jobs. We're at the bottom third of expensive schools like ours. And we have these great guest experts, people like Henry Cloud, Patrick Lencioni. There's a person named Jim Daly who speaks with their students who's very well
1: It's always fun to talk to the students.
2: So, yeah, we're at townsendinstitute.com.
0: Well, it's so fun to hear what God's doing, John. And plan to join us next time as we hear from Dr. Erwin Lutzer. He'll be sharing how we can trust God even when he doesn't seem to be answering our prayers.
3: It's because the Father said no to the Son. You have to drink the cup. That is the basis of our salvation. And if I could shout this to everyone who's listening, I would say this, that God may be doing greater things through unanswered prayer than he is through answered prayer.
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10: Asking the Holy Spirit to strengthen you isn't something you do weekly or monthly, but one day at a time. 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Peace that's given as it's needed each day through the Holy Spirit. To introduce the conclusion of his message, The Strength of the Spirit, here's David.
11: I am sure you've heard people talk about how hard it is to live the Christian life. You know, I often say that the Christian life is not hard. It is not difficult. It's impossible. It's impossible in your own strength. If you try to be a Christian without Christ, if you try to be a Christian without the Holy Spirit, it's an impossible task. And because the Christian life is supernatural, you need the supernatural to make it work. And that's where the Holy Spirit comes in. He is the strength of the Christian life. He is the inner working of your daily walk with the Lord. And the Holy Spirit is there to strengthen you so that when you are weak, even then you are strong. I've learned that lesson not only from the Bible, but from personal experience. The Spirit of God is the strength of God. And that's the subject that is before us in today's program. Also, I want to remind you that the ministry of the Holy Spirit and what it means is is in this

0: book that we have written called The Holy Spirit You May Not Know, a 250-page book that completes the trilogy on the Godhead. We now have The God You May Not Know, The Jesus You May Not Know, and this finishes it, The Holy Spirit You May Not Know. We're so excited because this book explains a lot of things that people wonder about. There are more questions about the Holy Spirit than the other members of the Trinity. I just have known that over the years as I've talked to people. In fact, many people who want to be Christians stumble over the truth of the Holy Spirit. We've answered many of the questions and explained the doctrine in many ways in this book, 250 pages in a hardback book. It's yours for the asking. When you send your gift to Turning Point today, send the best gift you can. Do what you believe God wants you to do. And then when you do that, ask for the book and it will be sent to you. This is part two of The Strength of the Spirit. We're talking about how the Spirit of God enables you to do what the Christian life demands. Let's begin part two together. Now, there's much more to glean from this prayer. In verses 16 through 19, we learn about the possibilities of this prayer. Ephesians 3:16 says, "Here's what I pray, that he would grant you, according to the riches of his glory, to be strengthened with might through his Spirit in the inner man." Paul asked God to fill the Ephesians with inward power, with inward strength. All the strong words he uses in verse 16, riches, glory, strengthened, and might. And the word might appears over and over in the New Testament, over 120 times in total. It refers to the power that God gives to his people. God gives might to us through the inner part of our being. I'm so taken by the verse in 2 Corinthians 4:16 that the outward man is wasting away, but the inner man is being renewed day by day. That's true. I don't think anybody has to convince us of that. We know it. We experience it, especially the outward man part of it. But the interesting thing is the Bible tells us that while we may be seeming to be weakened in the outward person, we can become strengthened in the inward person. And that's what Paul is praying about. He wants his people, he wants us, to have a strong center so that whatever happens, whatever takes place in our lives, we have this power, this might, this strength that carries us through. One of our friends here at Shadow Mountain is a man named Rob Morgan. He preaches often when I'm not here. And he wrote a book some years ago that became a very special book to me because it was during the early days of my illness, and the book was on strength. The book was called The Strength You Need. I was feeling pretty weak then, and I was looking for strength anywhere I could find it. I remember picking up that book, and Rob had taken all of the passages in the Bible that talk about strength and written a chapter about them. And I was blessed by that book and helped by it. In this book, he said, "We're living in a difficult age, and events on the world stage are disconcerting. In times like these, we need to be stronger, stronger as husbands. We need to be stronger wives, stronger people. We need stronger children, stronger families, stronger churches, stronger determination to tackle each day for good and for God." And he said, "If you're like me, you want stronger faith, stronger peace, stronger joy, and more stamina to do the work the Lord assigns each day." And I kept saying to myself, "Amen, that's what I want. I want to be strong in my spirit. I want to be able to have the resilience and the strength and the stamina to face challenges that come my way, no matter what they may be. Not because I'm strong, but because there's a strength in me that is greater than me." The Bible says God has not given us a spirit of fear, but of power and of love and of a sound mind. And when you're strengthened by the Holy Spirit, Paul says three things will happen in your life. These are things we may not think about, but Paul wants us to know that when, first of all, we are strengthened in the Spirit, we sense the presence of God in our life. Now, this is a little bit delicate, but let me see if I can help us grab hold of it. He says that Christ may dwell in your hearts through faith, verse 17. The Bible says that Christ comes to live within our hearts when we become Christians. And Paul is writing this to Christian people, and he's praying that Christ might dwell in their hearts. There must be a difference between dwelling and living, and there is. The word dwell there means to be at home. Paul says, my prayer for you is that Christ may be at home in your heart. Have you ever been in a place where you were in the house, but you weren't at home in the house? Maybe they talked to you as close to the door as possible so that as fast as you came in, you will leave. You do not feel welcome. You do not feel at home. The Bible says that God's prayer for us is that Jesus Christ might live in our hearts and be at home there, that he might dwell there, that he might be comfortable there. Is Christ comfortable in your heart? Are you comfortable with Christ in your heart? It's interesting to think about that in terms of the scripture that we have here from Paul. John 14:23 says, if anyone loves me, he will keep my word, and the Father will love him, and we will come to him and make our home with him. That's what Almighty God wants. Paul is praying for the believers in Ephesus to experience this. Christ wants not just to be a resident in your life, not just your ticket to heaven. He wants you to be comfortable with him. He wants him to be a part of your daily existence. I don't know if this happens to you, but for me, when I wake up in the morning, the first thing I think about when I wake up is the Lord. And I pray and I talk to him even before I'm totally awake. And many days, the last thing that I think about before I go to sleep is the Lord and what he's done and what he's working in my life. He wants you to be in that vein. He wants the Holy Spirit to bring Jesus Christ into your life, and that he would not just be a resident, but he'd be the president and he'd be at home there. So here's a question to ask yourself. Is Christ at home in your heart? I'm not asking you if he's in your heart, because most of you already, you've taken Jesus into your heart. But have you made him comfortable? And I don't need to go into all the details of the things that can make Jesus uncomfortable, but you know what I'm talking about. Give him a place of honor and comfort in your heart. He says, when you have this inner strength in the Holy Spirit in your heart, first of all, Christ will be at home in your heart. And then secondly, he says, you will be able to comprehend the love that Christ has for you. Verse 17, that you, being rooted and grounded in love, may be able to comprehend with all the saints what is the width and length and depth and height, to know the love of Christ which passes knowledge. I don't know if you can get your arms around this. What an incredible thing it is to know that somebody loves you. And what a wonderful thing to know that God has you as the object of his love. I know that we know God loves us. We read that. But just think about that for a moment. You are loved by the creator of the universe. He loves you. And Paul wants us to understand that with such desire that he actually gives us the four dimensions of God's love. I don't know if you've ever noticed this before, the width and length and depth and height of his love. Now, I've read a lot of sermons on these. A lot of pastors have taken these four things and created some fanciful sermons. I don't have one of those for you today, but I want to illustrate it for you by taking you to John 3:16. You don't have to turn to it because you all know it. For God so loved the world that he gave his only begotten Son, that whosoever believeth in him should not perish, but have everlasting life. Now let's look at that verse in terms of the dimensions of the love of God. For God so loved the world. That's the width of God's love. How wide is his love? It's as wide as the world. And anybody teaches you any different than that, they're not teaching the gospel. God loves the whole world. He loves everyone in the world. For God so loved the world. That's the width of his love. That he gave his only begotten Son. How much did he love us? He loved us so much that he dispatched his only begotten Son to this earth. That's the length he went to show us his love. He didn't just say, I love you. He said, I love you, and sent Jesus as the person of his love. That whosoever believes in him should not perish. That's the depth of God's love. God loves us so much that he doesn't want us to go into the depth of the earth in hell. He wants to save us from that, and his love reaches to the very depth of life. And his love is also a love that has height to it. He loves us so much that we might have eternal life. Every time you read John 3:16, just remember John 3:16 is the four dimensions of God's love. I remember reading that many atrocities were committed during the period of history known as the Spanish Inquisition. I once read a story about a Spanish prisoner whose bones were discovered when soldiers opened up one of the underground dungeons used by the leaders of the Inquisition. What they found was that flesh and clothing had long since dissolved, but the soldiers found the remnants of bones chained to a wall. And that wasn't all they found. On the wall of that prison, cut into the rock with a sharp piece of metal, was a cross. And above the cross in Spanish was the word height. And below the cross was the word depth. And one arm was length and the other arm was breadth. So not only does John 3:16 teach us the four dimension of God's love, but so does the cross. I'm sure you have noticed in recent days how many people on business and talk shows are wearing crosses. Everybody wears a cross. But you have to wonder, do they understand that that cross is a symbol of the four dimensions of God's love? He came down to us and reached out to us that we might not go down, but that we might go up to be with him. That's what the scripture says. Love that passes, the Bible says, all understanding. That's what you call an oxymoron. How can love be understood if it passes understanding? Well, the point is that we can't know this love by human knowledge. We can only know this love through the Holy Spirit who is in our heart. Remember, Paul was praying this prayer at a very certain time. I think this is instructive because when we read this prayer in Ephesians, it's right in the context of the anger that was being expressed by the Jews toward the Gentiles and the Gentiles toward the Jews. And Paul was trying to help them understand that God has enough love to bring these two entities together in one thing called the church. The love of God inspires us to go into the worst parts of town and minister to the down and outers. And we can't do that on our own strength, but when we have the Holy Spirit in our lives, when the Holy Spirit is filling us and giving us strength, then we can do what we would not otherwise be able to do. And we can be emissaries of the love of Christ. We should love others in the same way that God loves us. We should reach into the reservoir of God's love for us. And out of that reservoir, we should find a way to love other people. Then, not only is it true, when the Holy Spirit strengthens you, you will sense Christ's presence in your life. And the Holy Spirit will strengthen you so that you can comprehend God's love in your life. But when the Holy Spirit strengthens you, you will be filled with the fullness of God. 3:19 Ephesians, that you may be filled with the fullness of God. These progressions come in the right order. The inner strength of the Holy Spirit leads us to the indwelling of Christ. The indwelling of Christ leads us to the knowledge of God's love for us. And now his abundant love leads us to experience the fullness of God's presence within us. I know over the years when you read about being filled with the Spirit, it sends questions running through your mind. I told you earlier, it doesn't mean filled up like filled up to your knees or your shoulders. It means to be controlled by. When some people read this, they don't understand it because it doesn't mean what it normally would mean in English. It means to be filled by, to be controlled by. When you're filled with God, you're controlled by God. Look at the illustration Paul used later in his book. He said, we aren't to be drunk with wine, but to be filled with the Spirit. In the same way that a person is controlled by inebriation, the Bible says we're to be controlled by the Spirit of God. We're to be controlled by God. He was telling us that when we are allowing the Spirit of God to live his life in us, when we acknowledge that he is there for us, the one thing that will happen is we'll begin to learn what it means for God to control our life. Do you ask God about stuff? You ever see somebody in need and you say, God, should I help this person? Do you think God will answer you? Not out loud, but in your heart, in your spirit, he will. Do you ever do things that you do and people question it? What are you doing that for? Did you ever say, because God told me to? And they look at you like you're some weird person. God talks to you. Yes, if you're controlled by God, you have the impressions and the sense in your heart that what you're doing is a God thing. And he gives you great joy to do that, even when some people may not understand it. I told you once before that one of the things I did during Christmas, and I've continued to do it, is to carry a little extra cash around. And when you see somebody that you'd like to bless, just to bless them. And it's so interesting. Donna could tell you, we've had so many interesting stories. When you do that, people don't want to take it. I can't take that. What's that for? And you know what I tell them? God told me to do this. Oh, okay. And then they say thank you and put it in their pocket. Listen to me. God wants to tell us what to do and help us do it. He wants to be in control of our lives. And that sometimes seems so out of perspective for most people. God wants to control my life? Absolutely. When you let the Holy Spirit have His way in your heart, God will control your life. And the possibilities of that are overwhelming. As we bring Ephesians 3 to a close, I want to highlight the potential of Paul's prayer. In verse 20, he says, "Now to him who is able to do exceedingly abundantly above all that we ask or think, according to the power that works in us." You know how much God wants to do this for you? Do you know how much He wants to help you? Let me show you the pregnancy of this verse. This verse tells us that God is so anxious to help you, you can't understand this verse unless you take it apart and put it back together. I have told people it may be the most pregnant verse in the Bible. Here's what He says. He wants to do exceedingly abundantly above all that you could ever ask or think. He wants to do exceedingly. What does that mean? Only eternity will reveal how God has answered all of our prayers. We thought He'd ignored them, but when we look back, we realize He not only answered them, He answered them exceedingly. And He wants to do it abundantly. He doesn't want to just make minor improvements. He wants to overrule our plans and give them a magnificence worthy of Himself. He wants to give us exceedingly abundantly. And then the Bible says He wants to give us exceedingly abundantly above. He's able to do exceedingly more. God can take what we ask and enlarge it. He can take our thoughts and go beyond them. We can only see the here and now. God sees the then and there. And then He's able to do exceedingly abundantly above all. He's not restricted to just one request. He can do all requests. He's able to do exceedingly abundantly above all that we ask. What are we asking for? The Bible says we have not because we ask not. The Bible says if we ask, God will hear us. Maybe it's the peace in the midst of the storm. Maybe it's salvation of a loved one. Maybe it's help in an emergency. Maybe it's guidance in a direction. Maybe it's victory over sin. No matter what we might ask, God is able to do it. He's able to do exceedingly, abundantly, above all that we ask. And here's the one that is really hard to comprehend. Or think. God is able to do exceedingly abundantly above all that we ask or even think. We have thoughts we never express. We have yearnings that we would like to ask God about, but we're afraid to. Maybe that's too much to ask God for this. And we have longings that are so intangible we can barely put them into our own words. God is able to do everything that I have said, even to the things that you think when you pray. God reads these thoughts and He's able to accomplish what is beyond our imagination. This is the potential of Paul's prayer. That's the application of his prayer to your life and mine. Right now, today, if we will put our life in His hands, He can do everything He promised. How much is that, Pastor? It's exceedingly abundantly above all that you can ask or think. What a wonderful guarantee that is from the God of heaven. And that's why at the end of this, there's a benediction. To Him be glory in the church by Jesus Christ to all generations forever and ever. What a great God we have. He's given us all these promises, and He's given us the Holy Spirit to give us the strength to grab hold of these promises and put them into action. This is a lifetime experience for us. We grow in this every year as we trust the Lord. But what a wonderful thing it is to know you're not alone. You're not trying to get through all of this in your own strength. You have a God who cares about you. You have a God who knows what's going on in your life. And do you know how much He loves you? He loves you exceedingly, abundantly, above all that you can ask or even think. But you have to be willing to accept it. You have to be willing to respond to it. I'm going to wrap this up today with a brief story from history. In the list of American presidents, there's one man who appears twice beside our current president. His name is Grover Cleveland, and he occupies the 22nd and the 24th places in the roll call of presidents. He dedicated the Statue of Liberty in New York Harbor, and he was the only president to marry while he was in the White House. He was 49 at the time, and his bride, Frances, was 21. And it was a romance that captivated the nation. Grover Cleveland was a Presbyterian preacher's son, well-trained in Christian truth, and in the midst of national turmoil and a personal health crisis, he actually endured surgery on a friend's yacht so that no one would know he was having surgery. He kept working late into the night as soon as he returned recovery. Historians tell us of his integrity and his courage and his common sense. His dying words summed up his life. Here they are: "I have tried so hard to do right." Above his bed hung his life's motto from Deuteronomy 33:25, which captures what we've been talking about today. Here's that verse: "As thy days, so shall thy strength be." Grover Cleveland said, "If I have any coat of arms, that's it. As your days, so shall your strength be." That means every day you get up and you ask God for strength for that day. And then the next day you do the same thing. You don't get to have 4 or 5 days at a time. It's one day at a time. As your day, here's the strength for that day. And that's the way you live this life that Paul is talking about in Ephesians 3. You access the strength of the Spirit of God every day. Every day you say, "Lord God, here's this day you've given me. Now give me the strength to do what I need to do today to bring honor and glory to your name and to bring wholeness to my life." God is able to do that. How do I know that? He told me so in this book. He told me he's able to do that for you and for me. We don't have to live normal Christian lives. We can live supernormal Christian lives in the power of the Holy Spirit if we'll give him a chance to let that happen. Amen. And we've been talking about this over these weeks, and the filling of the Spirit is the giving of control of your life to the Spirit of God and letting him be the one who makes the decisions, and you counsel with him and he tells you what to do and you do it. And when you do that, you begin to live at a different level than you've ever lived in before. And you sense, as you look back over things that have happened, how did that happen? How did that take place? That had to have been a God thing. That's what the Spirit of God does. And I hope you've gained some of that from these last 2 days of discussing the strength of the Spirit. Tomorrow, as I mentioned to you the other day, we're going to talk about the best evidence for the Spirit. Over the years, I've heard a lot of people talk about how you can know if somebody's filled with the Spirit, and they have a lot of different ways they have concocted, but they're not from the Scripture. The Scripture tells us that the Spirit of God is evidenced in certain ways. We'll find out about it tomorrow. Be sure and join us then. See you next time.
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6: Well, good morning. 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The Word. 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
9: I think we need to understand that there has been pressure upon the kingdom message from the time it began. And we just happen to be the 21st century edition. And I don't know that we can match the courage and the faithfulness and the boldness of those who have preceded us, but I know we can get caught trying. The purpose is to serve the Lord. And that has not very often been a popular position. Some of us have lived lives where there was some celebration of that. But that season, I believe, has slipped past us.
8: 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We'll be back to the message in just a moment. But first, we want to tell you about Pastor Alan's new book. 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That's 855-577-2255. We're so glad you're here to listen. Today's program is part one of Pastor Allen's message called When Kingdoms Collide, The Tipping Point. 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
9: We are watching a conflict, a spiritual conflict. I don't believe it's primarily political or ideological or about nation states. I believe there are two worldviews, two spiritual kingdoms that we see colliding in the earth. I'm not suggesting that they have equal power, but I'm suggesting that there is enough, that there is a conflict that's visible. And you don't need a great deal of discernment to know that. I'm of the opinion we've approached a tipping point. I do not believe the status quo is sustainable. I don't believe the things that have shaped our lives in previous years are going to extend into the future in the same way. I believe there is tremendous change afoot. And I don't mean from the previous, this most recent election cycle. This has been taking place for a while. So I'll bring you back to the little paradigm that we've been talking about here for a season now, to watch, to listen, to think, and to act. You have to pay attention. I don't think it's wise or prudent or helpful to spend hours a day consuming the news. Typically, it's about a 10-minute information cycle that's repeated ad nauseum. So take 10 or 15 minutes a day from whichever source you prefer and kind of take a look at what's happening in the world. Listen to what's being said. See if it makes sense, if the logic of it holds together. Try to understand the perspectives that are being presented. Think about it. You know, there's a great temptation. I meet people all the time, so I just don't watch the news anymore. Well, tell me how it feels to have your head buried in the sand. I don't always enjoy the news. I don't always enjoy the information. I don't always agree with the presentations, but it helps us to be aware of what's happening. Think about it, and then be prepared to do something with it. Not out of anger or belligerence. I'm not talking about that, but it needs to inform your response to our world. Not just what you wish the world would be or how you wish the world would be. The Church of Jesus Christ, as I understand it, is the most powerful force for change of the human being that's ever been released in the history of humanity. And it's not because of us, it's because of the redemptive work of our Lord and Savior. Jesus orchestrated something on that Roman cross outside the city of Jerusalem 2 millennia ago that changed the destiny of every human being. And that's the message we have for our generation. Every generation has to make a choice. So when kingdoms collide and the tipping point, see, I think we are very much in the midst of a great upheaval and a realignment. I don't imagine that I understand the outcome yet. I don't think it's clear. I think the determining factor will be the people of God and the choices we make. There's a great deal of biblical precedent for that. I'm not avoiding declarations. I have preferences. I know what I would like to happen, but I don't yet know what we will do as a people. And I don't simply mean our congregation by any means. I believe the greatest changes are still before us. I think what we've seen to this point is just a small, small sample of what we will see in the years ahead of us. Again, it didn't begin with this election cycle. It's been percolating for quite a while. What I can tell you is the principles which have brought us security and security to our lives and our routines and our habits, they have succumbed to decay. It's been caused by our neglect. No need in pointing fingers at previous generations. There's too much of that. We want to be angry at people who lived 150 years ago. We better deal with the reality of our world. Institutions that we've relied upon for foundational security have faltered. If you're willing to look, it's abundantly clear that they have not been upholding the truth. They have been formulating lies to manipulate and control, and we see the outcomes on a daily basis. And those few who stepped forward into the public square to challenge the status quo and suggest that the emperor truly has no clothes, we've all witnessed them to be subjected to withering assaults. To those who were watching from the shadows or the sidelines or just a bit disoriented, the message becomes pretty clear. Don't challenge the narrative or you may forfeit your place at the trough of ill-gotten opportunity. I believe the church has an assignment. And I don't really believe it's all that confusing. I think our ignorance is either willful or feigned. I think we have to recognize the conflict, return to the values of our Bibles, have the courage to choose the truth, to be advocates for Jesus of Nazareth, reject the invitations to accommodate evil, they are many, and to give yourself to serving the Lord. If we will do that, I believe our children may know freedom. I'm encouraged, greatly encouraged. It's a more hopeful season than I have seen in a long time. There's an emerging church, slightly different forms. The voices are coming from unexpected places, but they're filled with the power of God, standing on the truth of God's word, empowered by his Spirit, with a boldness that is birthed from gratitude at what God has done for us. I want to be a part of that. Amen. If God is moving in the earth, I want to move with him. Amen. I don't want to stand on the sidelines. I want to start in Matthew 13 with a verse of scripture. Jesus is speaking, and he's talking about the value we attach to the things in our lives. It's a valuation of assets. We've just had a pretty high-profile court trial about valuation of assets. Jesus said, the kingdom of heaven is like treasure hidden in a field. When a man found it, he hid it again. And then in his joy went and sold all he had and bought that field. Again, the kingdom of heaven is like a merchant looking for fine pearls. And when he found one of great value, he went away, sold everything he had, and he bought it. It's a very direct message. It isn't complicated. Jesus is simply saying there's an unparalleled value in the kingdom of heaven and the truth that extend from that. There's nothing that can be compared to the value of that. And no matter what you have or achieved, what talent you possess, what awards or accolades you may have received, they should all be secondary. They should all be yielded to the opportunity to secure your position, place, and opportunity in the kingdom of heaven. Amen. Nothing is more significant than your standing in the kingdom of heaven. I want to say it again. I don't want you to miss it. It's not just rhetoric for church. I know we're in church and it's a weekend and you're supposed to go to church on the weekend. So, Jesus, that's the answer for everything, right? And sometimes we get kind of locked into those narrow lanes. But I'm talking about in where you really live the rest of the time when you're not in a worship service or watching one. And you think about how you value yourself and your circumstance. There is nothing in our lives more significant than our standing in the kingdom of God. There's no opportunity, there's no resource, there's no reward. There is nothing that you would want to trade for your status in the kingdom of God. Amen. Not the approval of anyone. In fact, I would risk the disapproval of anyone in order to have the honor of being identified with Jesus of Nazareth. Amen. And I think in the church, we put so many things in front of that. The congregation we prefer, the denomination we prefer, the translation we prefer, the way we look, the accent with which we speak, the nation from which we come, all sorts of stuff. Who cares, folks? None of those things will stand the test of time. They will slip into the past and be forgotten. Your status in the kingdom is what matters. Now, I want to take a minute because of the turmoil and the confusion and the conflicting messaging and the polarization and all the stuff. And if you're not aware it's happening, set the alarm. Because I promise you, it's happening. And the shadows have gotten filled. They're crowded now, people standing in the shadows because they're afraid of the light and they don't want to stand out there in the arena floor. And there's all sorts of competing. Some will say, you know, it's prophetic. It's the end of the age and the world is coming to an end and Jesus is coming back. So go hide under a rock and when you hear the trumpet, you'll be golden. On the way I read the story is when the Lord comes back, he wants to find you busy about his business. Well, I'm not against preparation, but I don't think the prophetic approach to this, as far as how you invest energy and time, is the best idea. I think we want to engage. I think we need to understand that there has been pressure upon the kingdom message from the time it began. And we just happen to be the 21st century edition. And I don't know that we can match the courage and the faithfulness and the boldness of those who have preceded us, but I know we can get caught trying. And so I want to invite you to imagining this differently. Your faith should not be defined by the frequency with which you attend church, or having checked the boxes on a prayer of salvation and a baptism experience and six times volunteering. Now, I believe all of those things have merit and value. I've helped lots of people check boxes. But the purpose is to serve the Lord. And that has not very often been a popular position. Some of us have lived lives where there was some celebration of that. But that season, I believe, has slipped past us.
8: We'll be right back. But first, a word from Pastor Allen about his new book.
9: Folks, understanding who you are in Christ, the price that was paid to give you status in the kingdom of God, it will write a future for you that is not dependent upon your family of origin, your life circumstance, the expressions of evil that you've had to overcome. In Christ Jesus, we are triumphant both in time and for all eternity. We put this little booklet together. It'll help you. 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It's a game changer.
8: 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Now, let's get back to Pastor Allen as he wraps up part one of his message called When Kingdoms Collide, The Tipping Point. Tune in tomorrow to hear part two.
9: So I want to go back to the book of Acts. Acts is the story of Jesus' best friends after he went back to heaven. Some will remember in Acts chapter 1, Jesus ascended. He went back to heaven. Acts chapter 2 was the promise fulfilled, the day of Pentecost. The Holy Spirit poured out. Acts chapter 3, there's a miracle in Jerusalem. A man is healed and the whole city is stirred. And the disciples now are pushed back into the arena. By Acts chapter 4, the pressure is building. And we're going to start with Acts chapter 5. It says, the apostles perform many miraculous signs and wonders among the people. Now, you need to know before we read any further, at this point, the apostles are already suspects. Their leader has been crucified, tortured to death in public as a criminal of Rome and hated by the religious aristocracy in Jerusalem. And the mob from the city of Jerusalem shouted at the top of their lungs, crucify him. It is not a cool time to be a Jesus kind of person. So the apostles, when we step into this narrative, they're already fugitives. They're already suspect. People step away from them. They're no longer invited to the cool parties. It's not chic to hang with them. They perform many miraculous signs and wonders among the people. And all the believers used to meet together in Solomon's colonnade. It's dangerous stuff to go into a public place. Solomon's colonnade is a part of the public temple. No one else dared join them, even though they were highly regarded by the people. Nevertheless, more and more men and women believed in the Lord and were added to their number. You know, the church should grow under the stress of resistance. I think there's a direct correlation to the enthusiasm the believers have to the expansion of the message. We're going to have to get over protecting our notion of personal salvation and become advocates for Jesus again. Verse 15, as a result, people brought the sick into the streets and laid them on beds and mats so that at least Peter's shadow might fall on some of them as he passed by. Wow. Too much change is happening. Can't get an appointment with Pete anymore. Told him I wanted prayer, and they said, well, just stand in the street. Maybe he'll walk past. Think anybody got offended? I promise. Crowds gathered also from the towns around Jerusalem, bringing their sick and those tormented by evil spirits. Then all of them were healed. Something's happening. Then the high priest and all his associates, and this is the group that orchestrated Jesus' arrest. They delivered him over to the Roman governor asking for an execution, who were members of the party of the Sadducees. They were filled with jealousy. Now remember what's happening. People are being healed. People who are tormented by unclean spirits are being set free. And the people in charge of the religious convocations are offended by this. That doesn't seem right. We wouldn't have anybody in a national cathedral be offended. Oh, I'm sorry. They're filled with jealousy, so they arrested the apostles and put them in the public jail. But during the night, an angel of the Lord opened the doors of the jail and brought them out. Go stand in the temple courts, he said, and tell the people the full message of this new life. And just so you get that, I mean, it's easy to read, but they're arrested because of their message and put in jail. And when their boss was arrested not too long ago, he ended up on a cross. And now they've been arrested and put in a jail. Same people orchestrating all of this. They were there when they came to get Jesus in the Garden of Gethsemane. It's a trigger point. And an angel comes and opens the cell doors and says, go finish your sermon. Now, in case you missed the application, the angels want me to finish my sermons. That's the lesson of the day, if you don't hear anything else. I'm kidding. No messages, please. Go finish. You know, you could be a little intimidated and think, well, you know, maybe we were just a little too strong. Maybe we should talk more about the history of our story. So they go back to the temple, back to a public place to pick up the message. At daybreak, they entered the temple courts, and as they had been told, and began to teach the people. When the high priest and associates arrived, they called together the Sanhedrin, the full assembly of the elders, and sent to the jail for the apostles. And there's going to be quite the confusion because there's nobody in the jail. But I want to pause here just a moment. Because when I read that, it seems very different from the experience I have had. I've spent my adult life in and around the church. I'm grateful for that. I'm thankful for the church. I was given an invitation from the Lord, and it's been the greatest delight of my life. But the church that I have been a part of, and I don't mean this congregation, I mean the season of the church in which I have lived, is very different than that. The expressions of church that most of us have known has become so timid, so withdrawn, that there is very little present that would cause the unbelievers to be jealous of us. I mean, it says that what caused them to be arrested was the jealousy of their peers. So I would submit to you that our faith is intended to be so living, so vital, so robust, that it causes people to be jealous. Amen. That our goal is not to be so bland, so innocuous, so passive, that we stir no emotion. We have, that seems to be, have been the objective. Don't live too large. Don't be too bold. Somebody might say something. There's been no real demonstrations of power or authority, little courageous leadership. In fact, if you just ask for an analysis, my most honest answer was, I think we've been afraid of any kind of success. What would others say? So we've remained firmly entrenched in mediocrity, pleased with it. We don't want to build soaring cathedrals any longer. Those remind us of another time. It's not a good use of resources. We have all sorts of language and excuses. Bland and colorless, inert, ineffective, careful, because Jesus said when the salt loses its saltiness, there's only one legitimate destination, and that's the trash heap. I would submit to you that we should reflect the authority of God. So I want to take a moment, and I'm going to try not to get stuck here, but I may, and if I do, we'll do the rest of this, I promise. See, I believe we have to have a heart to take the, to be a Christ follower means that you have decided, I suppose initially, that Jesus is the Son of God. Which means you have to accept the biblical narrative that he was born of a virgin, that he grew to adulthood, that he died on a Roman cross, that he was raised to life again bodily, and that you believe that he took the punishment that was due, all of my ungodliness and rebellion and yours too, so that we might have all of the blessings that were due his perfect obedience. That's the essence of the transaction that makes it possible for you and I to enter the kingdom of God. So we acknowledge that we're a sinner, that we can't work our way into the kingdom. We can't earn it. We can't be good enough. None of us are good enough, folks. We clean up for church for a few minutes, but it takes such effort. There are very few weekends we can all get out of the parking lot without some real leaking. And if you do, your kids are over there in the preschool area telling on you right now. But we receive Jesus is Lord of our lives and the forgiveness that is attached to that, and we're given this entree into the kingdom of God. There's no way to describe the miracle. That's the greatest miracle that will ever touch a human being. You change kingdoms. Your eternal destiny changes. You're an eternal being. Your body wears out, I promise, but your spirit is eternal. And because of that redemptive work of Jesus, you become a part of his eternal kingdom, and when he comes back to the earth, you get a new body. 2.0, and it's a significant upgrade. It's already been beta tested. And the church is given this assignment throughout Scripture. We're going to do a session on the disruption of obedience, but we've been given this assignment to take that message into the world. Because there are desperate people with no awareness, no inkling of what I just described to you, trying to figure out how to make this work and how to survive and overcome the expressions of evil. They don't understand there's kingdoms in conflict. It's maddening, frustrating, crushing. And we can't afford to be quiet. So we've talked a long time around here around this little notion about let's pray. How many of you have had a let's pray moment with somebody else? I want to take that just a little bit further. I've invited you to a very simple one-sentence prayer that you can make a part of almost any daily activity or conversation. You can take it to work or to the ball fields. But I want to suggest we have to begin to invite God's power into the midst of the arenas where we live. Let's decide we will not yield to the excuses. I don't know enough. I don't feel confident. I don't feel particularly powerful. What if they ask me a question I can't answer? What if I pray and nothing happens? I'll tell you something that's scarier. What if you pray and something does happen? That'll really make you anxious. You see, if you'll think of prayer as an invitation to the Lord, God, we need your help. You can help however. If you want to help by an adjustment of my diet, if you want to help by a doctor with compassion, if you want to help supernaturally, God, we need your help. Amen. It's not a repudiation of science. Look, science is not God. Science is a method. It's a way to learn, to observe our world, to catalog what we learn, and then to build upon it. If the Lord tarries 100 years from now, the third graders will laugh at our most brilliant scientist. I promise.
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7: All right, good morning. 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

0: Welcome to Real Christianity with Mosley Collins, a weekly call to a deeper walk with God. 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
1: The other day I was watching television, just kind of flipping through the channels, and I came to the Travel Channel, and they had on a poker tournament, and I watched it for a minute, and there were five guys sitting around the table, and they had a stack of chips in front of them, and they were bet one, two, or three chips. And then as I was watching, a man reached out, and he pushed all his chips in, everything he had, into the center of the table. And the announcer said, he's going all in. And that reminded me and made me think about what would our lives be like if we went all in for Jesus, if we completely trusted him, if we completely went with him and dedicated our lives to living his way. What would that be like? Because, you know, the mistake we make as Christians is we go to church and we hear a good sermon and we get fed and we go home. And the next week, we go to church, we hear a sermon, we get fed, and we go home. And we do this over and over again, and we turn out to be hearers of the word, but not doers. We're just hearing it. We're not actually doing it during the week. And you read in the Bible, in James 1:22, be doers of the word, and not hearers only, deceiving your own selves. Now, in Revelation 3:20, Jesus said, behold, I stand at the door and knock. If anyone hears my voice and opens the door, I will come into him, and I will dine with him, and he will dine with me. Now, Jesus comes to the door of our lives and knocks, just like he came, like he would come to the front door of your house and knock. And different people react differently. Now, some people, when they see Jesus standing at the front door knocking, say, oh, no, it's Jesus. Don't let him in my life. And the reason people usually say that is because they have things in their life they know are wrong, and they don't want to change them.

0: John 3:19, we read Jesus saying, "Light has come into the world, and people loved darkness rather than light, because their deeds were evil." And so these are the type of people who don't want to let Jesus in. And then there are other people who say, okay, he's knocking at the door, I'm going to let him in, but make sure you keep him in the living room. Do not let him back in the house. Don't let him back in the family room. And for heaven's sakes, don't let him in my bedroom. They don't want to let him in the bedroom because, you know, that's where things are going on that Jesus wouldn't like. Like, that's where the boyfriend or the girlfriend is shacked up. So some people want to let Jesus in just the front room of their house and hide the rest from him. But that's really foolish because Jesus knows what's going on in your whole life anyway. You can't hide anything from him. We read in Proverbs 15:3, "The eyes of the Lord are in every place, beholding the evil and the good." So what our challenge is to let Jesus in our house, in our lives, all the way through. Welcome him in to the living room, the kitchen, the family room, the bedroom. Give him run to the house. And what would our lives look like if we went all in for Jesus? Well, we'd be doing the things he said to do. And let me just tell you about one thing he said to do. He said to win the lost. He said to bring people into the kingdom. In Matthew 28:19, Jesus said, "Go and make disciples of all nations." In Mark 16:15, Jesus said, "Go into all the world and preach the gospel to every person." Now, the key word here is go. But do we go and lead people to Christ? No, we usually don't. And why don't we do what Jesus asked us to do? Well, there's a series of reasons. Number one, sometimes we think, it's not time to go. I'll go later. And sometimes we think, that's the pastor's job. I'm not trained to do that. And sometimes we think, even if I knew how, I'd be afraid to do it. So let's talk about those three excuses we give. The first is, it's not time now. I'll go later. In John 4:35, we read Jesus saying, "You say there are still 4 months until the harvest, but I say, lift up your eyes and look at the fields. They are white, ready to harvest now." So Jesus is telling us, we say, oh, later, oh, 4 months from now. But Jesus says, it's now. Now is the time. And if we want to walk with Jesus, if we want to follow Jesus, we're going to have to accept his version, his opinion, that now is the time to lead people to Christ. Now is the time to bring people into the kingdom. The second thing we sometimes say is, well, isn't that the pastor's job? I'm not trained. In other words, we say, I'm a nobody. Don't expect great things from me. I'm a spectator. But you know, Christianity is not a spectator religion. As we read in James, it's a religion that asks us to do things. Now let me tell you that I am personally not a pastor, and I'm not in full-time ministry. For the last 25 years, I've held a regular job, 8 to 5. Just like probably many of you listening to me. Now, I mention this to you so you will know you don't have to be a pastor or in the full-time ministry to do what I'm talking about doing. Now, let's turn to one of my favorite verses in the Bible. It's found in 1 Corinthians 1:26 through 29. "For you see your calling, brethren, how that not many wise men after the flesh, not many mighty, not many noble are called. But God has chosen the foolish things of the world to confound the wise. And God has chosen the weak things of the world to confound the things that are mighty. And the base things of the world and the things which are despised has God chosen, yes, and the things which are not, to bring to nothing the things that are, that no flesh should glory in his presence." Now let's talk for a minute about what this passage means. The Bible says that not many mighty in the eyes of the world, not many noble in the eyes of the world, not many powerful in the eyes of the world are called to do his work. Not many billionaires are called. Not many multimillionaires are called. Not many CEOs, not many senators, not many presidents are called by God to do his work. Not many rock stars, not many movie stars, not many college professors are called to do the work of God. Because God has chosen the weak things, at least in the eyes of the world, the base things in the eyes of the world, to do his work. In other words, he's called you and me. In the eyes of the world, we're the weak things. In the eyes of the world, we're the base things. We're just the regular folks. And God has chosen the regular folks, you and me, to go out and do his work and to win souls for Christ. Now, there are many mighty and rich and successful people in the eyes of the world, people that you hear about in the news, people that you see their pictures on the magazines, many mighty in the world's eyes who will never be heard of again in heaven because their fame is not based on the only foundation that will count in heaven, and that is Jesus Christ. Now, in a moment, I'm going to tell you more of how to win souls for Christ. And I'm telling you this, that if you will go all in for Jesus, if you will trust in him, it is your destiny and your birthright to be able to lead people to Christ.
1: 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Now let's get back to today's message.
0: Before we took a break, I told you that if you will go all in for Jesus, if you'll push all your chips out on him, if you'll let him come into your life, into every room, if you'll fully trust in him, it's your destiny and your birthright to be able to lead people to Christ. Now, how are you going to do that? Well, I'm going to give you a tool, and it's called the Sinner's Prayer. It's an easy 19-word prayer that if you pray with people, you will be winning them for the kingdom of God. Now, let me give it to you right now. It is, Lord Jesus, I'm a sinner. Forgive me of my sins. Come into my life and be my Savior. Amen. Now, this is a simple prayer, and you can call my office to get the exact wording if you didn't get it written down. And the number is in Sacramento, 444-4444. But this is a prayer that I have prayed many times with people with the Holy Spirit's help. And the way it works is I want to be very practical and tell you how to do this. I might be in a restaurant. I might be in a coffee shop. I might be in a courtroom. I might be in a gym. And I'll be talking to someone, and they may tell me something about their life, and they may say, you know, I used to go to church, but now I don't. Or they may tell me that they're looking for a change in their life. Maybe they're discouraged. And here's what I'll say to them. I'll say, do you know why we celebrate Easter? And they'll give me an answer. And sometimes they'll say, yes, I think it has something to do with Jesus, or no, or it has something to do with the Easter Bunny. And their answer is really not that important. And I say, we celebrate Easter because that's the day that Jesus rose from the dead. And if Jesus rose from the dead, he's alive now, and you can know him. Now, here comes the really important part. You have to ask them at that moment, and I have always asked them at that moment, would you pray with me right now to receive Christ as your Savior? That's the critical question. The problem we have as Christians is we never ask people, would you like to pray with me right now to receive Jesus? We talk about Jesus. We say, you know, Jesus is great. Jesus is wonderful. Jesus changed my life. But we never ask them, will you pray with me right now to receive Jesus as Savior? It'd be like if you went down to a auto dealership to look at a car, and the salesman said, this is a great car. This car is really faithful. This car has changed my life. I have this car myself. But he never asked you, would you like to buy this car? You might leave the dealership without ever buying it because he never asked you the critical question. And that's what happens to us. That's the mistake we make as Christians. We never ask that critical question. Will you pray with me right now to receive Jesus as Savior? And I have done this with the Holy Spirit's help many times, and 9 times out of 10, the person I ask says, yes. Now, this happened to me just 2 weeks ago, and I'll share that with you in a second. But you may be wondering, well, how does it actually work? You know, when you pray the sinner's prayer, and I'm going to give it to you one more time, you ask the person to pray out loud with you, and you pray it one phrase at a time. You just say, would you pray out loud with me? And you say, Lord Jesus. And they say, Lord Jesus. I'm a sinner. And they say, I'm a sinner. Forgive me of my sins. And they say, forgive me of my sins. Come into my heart and be my Savior. And they repeat that. Now, how does it work when you pray that? How does that change someone's life? Well, first of all, you have to recognize you're sowing powerful, powerful godly concepts into the heart of that person. The Lordship of Jesus, the forgiveness, and they say, Lord Jesus. I'm a sinner, and they say, I'm a sinner. Forgive me of my sins, and they say, forgive me of my sins. Come into my heart and be my Savior. And they repeat that. Now, how does it work when you pray that? How does that change someone's life? Well, first of all, you have to recognize you're sowing powerful, powerful godly does not know how. For the earth yields crops by itself. So here Jesus is telling us, you won't know when you pray with someone and they repeat after you and they pray those powerful concepts, you really won't know how that grows in their heart. And that's okay, you don't know, because God knows, because God hears that prayer. And then he told a second one, the parable of the mustard seed. He said, to what shall we liken the kingdom of God? Or with what parable shall we picture it? It is like a mustard seed. When it is sown in the ground, it is smaller than all the seeds of the earth. But when it is grown, it grows up and becomes greater than all the herbs and shoots out large branches, so the birds of the air may nest under its shade. Now what Jesus is saying to us is that what seems like a very insignificant thing, this 19-word sinner's prayer, can become something great and mighty in the person's life, in the person's life who prays it with us. Now, why should I do this, you might be asking. First of all, it will supercharge your Christian life to win a soul for Christ. Secondly, there's a marriage supper of the Lamb coming in heaven when we're going to be there, and we're going to be seated at this table, and it's going to celebrate our union with Jesus. It's going to celebrate that we are receiving eternal life from Christ, that we're going to be with him forever in heaven. Now, wouldn't it be thrilling if you were seated at that table and you looked across from you and you saw someone sitting there because you prayed the sinner's prayer with them? That's why they're there. This person is going to receive eternal life because you took the time to pray the sinner's prayer with them. Now, I'm hoping that you have caught the vision and the joy and the excitement of this, but you may be saying, I still need a little help. So I'm going to invite you to a free seminar and outreach, which I'll be conducting in Sacramento. And all it will cost you is one afternoon of your time. And here's what we're going to do. We're going to meet, and the first hour will be a seminar and a practice session. And I'm going to go over these principles with you. I'm going to teach them again, and we're going to practice on each other praying the sinner's prayer. And then, after that, as Jesus said, we're going to go out and pray the sinner's prayer with people. And where are we going to go pray the sinner's prayer with people? We're going to go to the easiest and most profound place you can go to do this work. We're going to go to a convalescent hospital for the elderly. Now, why is this such a profound place to go and pray the sinner's prayer with people? Because many of the people in that hospital don't have 10 or 20 years to get right with God. Some only have 10 or 20 days. They'll be happy to see you, and they'll be happy to pray with you. And what a wonderful thing to do for someone else, to lead them to Jesus and eternal life. Now, I hope you've caught the vision of this and want to do this. And so you should call my office and reserve a seat for the seminar. And again, that number is 444-4444 in Sacramento. Now, please don't put this off. Don't say it's still 4 months until the harvest. As Jesus said, look around you. The fields are white and ready to harvest now. You come, and I will help you do this, and you will never be the same after you lead one person to Christ. And after you lead one person to Christ, the next person is going to be even easier. Now, I'd like to give you some examples of how this has actually worked in my life, just so you'll know that it's not that difficult to do. Now, here's how it worked most recently for me. About 10 days ago, I was down at a pizza parlor, and the Holy Spirit pointed out a young man working there behind the counter, and he said to my heart, pray with that man. And so I started dropping in because I have an autistic son and who eats pizza almost every day, and so we are always down at the pizza parlor. And I'd always have my eye out, is he here? Is he here today? And finally one day, he was in the back working, and he came out to shake my hand. He's a great, a wonderful young man. And I said, do you have a minute? Because he's standing right there with all his people. He said, yeah. So we went into another part of the restaurant and sat down. And I knew he was trying to go to college, and I knew he was trying to save money for college. And I said to him, you know, I'd like to help you get into college, and I'd also like to know, do you have a relationship with God? And he said, well, I'm really not sure. And I said, well, have you ever asked Jesus into your heart? And he said, I think so, many years ago. So I said, would you pray with me right now to receive Jesus as your Savior? And he looked me right in the face and said, yes. There was no doubt in his mind. There was no hesitation in his mind. And the look on his face was, wow, this is going to be great for me. And so right there in the pizza parlor, I led him in the sinner's prayer. Lord Jesus, I'm a sinner. Forgive me of my sins. Come into my heart and be my Savior. Amen. We prayed that, and I said, that's all there is to it. And he said, well, you know what? Would you write that down for me? Because I'm going to pray it every day. I said, absolutely. And I told him, you know what? He told me he had a Bible. I said, I want you to start reading the Gospel of John. And we'll have some Bible studies, you and I. And he was thrilled. Now, that's how easy it is. And I, you know, we bought our pizza and left. That's how easy it is to change a life. Now, if I don't take that time, if no one takes the time, maybe that man, maybe that nice young man misses heaven as his home. You know, when you talk about salvation, when you talk about making heaven your home, you have to talk a little bit about what happens if you miss heaven. Because there's two sides to the coin. One is eternal life with Jesus, and the other side is something else. And sometimes people don't want to talk about what's the other side of this coin. But that is one of the reasons we have to be so sincere, and we have to be so earnest to pray with people, because on the other side of that coin is hell. And Jesus, of course, our example, Jesus, the Son of God. And you know what surprises people some is that Jesus talked a lot about salvation and heaven, but he also, out of all the whole Bible, spoke the most about hell. So here's this young man, getting back to the young man in the pizza parlor. This man might have missed heaven if I or someone like you don't pray with him the sinner's prayer. And that's why it's so critical that we have to do it. So again, I want to invite you to the seminar. We're going to have a teaching, and then we're going to go out and we're going to pray with people. And I can guarantee you that if you will apply yourself, if you will come, that there's going to be elderly people in that rest home that are going to be happy to see you and happy to see me, and they're going to pray with us. And it's going to be changing their eternal life. At the beginning of our program, I told you about watching the poker players and how one man went all in. He went all in because he wanted to win the prize. And if we go all in for Jesus, there's a prize to be won. You can win a prize. Jesus described it as treasures in heaven. Now, some people are squeamish about talking about treasures in heaven. Oh, I would never worry about that, people say. Some people are squeamish, but Jesus wasn't. He said, lay up for yourselves treasures in heaven. Now, in 1 Corinthians chapter 3, Paul talked about building on the foundation of Jesus Christ. And this is what he said. Now, if any man build on this foundation, gold, silver, precious stones, wood, hay, stubble, every man's work shall be made manifest, for the day shall declare it, because it shall be revealed by fire, and the fire shall try every man's work of what sort it is. What that means is there's a day coming in heaven when the way we've spent our lives and the things we've done are going to be tried by fire. And if the things we've done are, in God's eyes, wood, hay, or stubble, the fire is going to burn them up and there won't be anything left. But if the things we've done are, in God's eyes, gold, silver, and precious stones, they will remain and they will be our reward, because fire can't burn up gold and silver and precious stones like it burns up wood, hay, and stubble. And so what I am asking you is, would you like to come with me and build with gold, with silver, with precious stones, by leading others to Christ? That's what's going to last in eternity. This is Mosley Collins. Thank you for joining us for Real Christianity.
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8: The name Jesus Christ is undoubtedly one of the most recognized in the whole world, but there is a definite lack of information, and certainly more than enough misinformation, about how Jesus lived his life and about the message he taught. 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Today's speaker is Executive Pastor Mark Shetler.
9: This morning we are continuing our series, Miracles Affirming the Christ. And for several weeks prior to Easter, we kind of took a detour and we were looking at the miracles as recorded in the Gospel of John. But today we're going back to the book of Matthew and our study there. If you have your Bibles or if you have a phone, we'd really appreciate if you'd go ahead and find Matthew chapter 9, starting at verse 1, because we're going to be walking through this passage verse by verse. Matthew 9, 1 says, Jesus stepped into a boat, crossed over, and came to his own town. Jesus had been on the Gentile side of the Sea of Galilee, the area known as the Decapolis or the Ten Cities. But now he's returning to Galilee, to his own town on the northern shore, which we know from Mark chapter 2 is the town of Capernaum. Verse 2, some men brought to him a paralyzed man lying on a mat. In the Gospels of Mark and Luke, we read the detail that this man was lowered through the roof of the house because there was no other way to get close to Jesus. Matthew doesn't give us that detail, but this is the same individual. And then the scripture says, when Jesus saw their faith, and I want us to pause there for a moment. Faith is discernible. You can see, you can tell when someone is walking by faith. But this particular example points to the communal nature of faith. We were not designed to be spiritual isolationists. We were created to be in community with one another. Now, in America, we tend to emphasize a personal relationship with Jesus Christ, which I fully believe in. But the Bible makes it really clear that if we're really going to grow in our faith, if we're going to kind of pursue spiritual maturity, we do so much better when we are in community, when we are in relationship with one another. So the scripture says that Jesus saw their faith, their collective faith, their faith working together. These guys had the faith to bring their paralyzed friend to Jesus. They had heard that Jesus was back in town, and they dared to believe that Jesus was able to do something for him. Now, their friend probably didn't travel a whole lot, but they decided that day was going to be different. They came to their paralyzed friend, and they said, hang on, buddy, we're going for a ride. And they took him right to Jesus. And the scripture says that Jesus said to the man, take heart, son, your sins are forgiven. The fact that Jesus calls him son probably indicates that this was a younger man, not an older guy, but a younger man who likely had his whole life in front of him. And Jesus says, your sins are forgiven. Why did Jesus say that? Well, remember that it was a common belief in those times that any kind of illness, disease, a disability, those things were the result of sin, either sin in your own life, or perhaps it was sin of your parents or of some other ancestor. Remember in John chapter 9 that Jesus' disciples see a man that was born blind and they ask the question, who sinned, this man or his parents? And Jesus responded, neither. It was so that God could be glorified today through what happens. And yet this prevailing idea was that physical limitations were punishment for sin. So in the situation of this paralyzed man, what was his motivation for coming to Jesus? Why did his friends bring him all this way to see Jesus? They wanted him to be healed. There was no GDA, Galilean Disabilities Act. There were no Shriners hospitals around offering free surgeries to those born with some kind of physical limitation. There were no motorized wheelchairs, no internet support groups, no job training programs for people with disabilities, no visiting nurses association. This man's life was limited due to his physical condition. To be paralyzed in those days meant that you were dependent upon others. You were often seen as a burden. He couldn't walk. He couldn't work. He couldn't take care of the vineyards in the backyard. He couldn't make the bed. He couldn't get a snack when he got the munchies. He couldn't get up and use the bathroom himself. The guy who couldn't walk really, really wanted to walk. And Jesus says, take heart. Take courage. I'm going to heal you today. Is that what Jesus said? No, Jesus said your sins are forgiven. And if you're a note taker, the first point this morning is this. The issue of sin is paramount. While sin may not have been the cause of this man's paralysis, and while his friends came seeking a healing, Jesus knew what was most important. Jesus identifies the greatest need in this man's life is the forgiveness of sins. We need to remember, when we're coming to Jesus asking for a miracle for our life, or maybe in the life of someone else that we love, that we care about, when we're coming to him asking for a healing or for a new job or a restored marriage, he may very well address those needs. He may give a miracle. But Jesus always identifies that the most important thing is what's going on in your heart. Have you had your sins forgiven? Have you been brought into a right relationship with God the Father, the God of the universe? And that's why Jesus looks at this man and says, your sins are forgiven. Look at verse 3. At this, some of the teachers of the law said to themselves, this fellow is blaspheming. The religious leaders knew that only God could forgive sins. And by announcing that someone else's sins were forgiven, why Jesus was equating himself with God. He was acting like he was God himself. And these spiritual teachers, they couldn't even fathom that this could possibly be true. This was blasphemy. And blasphemy is simply a dishonoring of God. Saying something or doing something that would take honor away from God. And the Jews took it very, very seriously. It was a crime to blaspheme. It was punishable by death. People could be stoned for blaspheming. Look at verse 4. Knowing their thoughts, Jesus said, why do you entertain evil thoughts in your hearts? Notice that the teachers of the law did not openly confront Jesus. They didn't talk to him about blasphemy. They were just talking behind Jesus' back among themselves. They hadn't said anything out loud, but Jesus knew. By the way, it's a good reminder for us. Be careful what you say behind Jesus' back. Jesus knows what they're thinking, and he calls them out. He calls them out on their attitudes. He identifies their thoughts as evil. He doesn't say that they're misguided or misinformed or foolish or unwise. He cuts to the chase and he says it like it really is. Your thoughts are evil. What's so evil about what they're thinking? They were denying who Jesus claimed to be. They were denying that Jesus had the power to forgive sins. They were denying that Jesus could give a poor, paralyzed man a new identity. Verse 5, Jesus goes on and says, so which is easier? Which is easier to say, your sins are forgiven, or to say, get up and walk? I mean, the reality is, anybody could say your sins are forgiven. I mean, after all, how are you going to prove it? How are you going to show that that was actually true or not? Spiritual realities cannot always be proven in this world. But telling a paralyzed man, a man whose legs had been unable to hold the man's weight, telling him to get up and walk. Now that took guts. Continuing on, it says, so he said to the paralyzed man, get up, take your mat, and go home. Then the man got up and went home. This man's life, it was forever changed. Think about it. He could walk home. Maybe for the first time in years, maybe for the first time in his entire life, he was able to walk home all by himself. His neighbors, his friends that brought him, they didn't have to carry him. He could even carry his own mat all by himself. His life was changed. He could get a job now. He could play soccer. Well, they probably didn't have soccer in those days, but he could play some kind of sport. He could go on a hike. He could walk into the synagogue just like everyone else did. And think about it. He could take a pilgrimage to Jerusalem, to the holy city. That's what good Jews did when it was the holy day, when it was a feast. They were supposed to go to Jerusalem. And maybe now, for the very first time in his life, he could make that trek all by himself. Can you imagine what he felt when he walked through the gates of the city, when he approached the temple? He had a story to tell. I could not do this in the past, but Jesus healed me, and my life is forever changed. And what did all of that prove? In your notes, Jesus has authority to forgive sins. Yes, this was a tremendous miracle, but that miracle wasn't really the most significant thing. The real miracle was the fact that his sins were forgiven. Jesus had healed him to prove that he had the authority to do that. Now, we're unaware of what this guy's sins were, but he knew them. He knew what was in his own heart. He knew the things that he had said, the things that he had thought, the things that he had done. He knew the rebellion in his mind, and he knew what it was like to have sin weigh him down, just like you and I have had that same experience. But now, because of Jesus, he didn't have to hang his head in shame anymore. He didn't need to feel like an outsider. He was no longer going to be known as the paralyzed man or being known as a sinner. He could take heart, he could take courage, because Jesus had come along and Jesus had changed his life. Not only could he walk, but he could walk with a spring in his step and with confidence in his heart. He could walk because he now knew the joy of living in forgiveness. And as a sinner standing here before you today, I want to tell you something. There's nothing like knowing you are forgiven. There is nothing like knowing that Jesus has washed away your sins and given you a new life, not because of anything that we have done, not because we deserve it, but because of his grace and his mercy. There is nothing like knowing that you are forgiven. This man's life was forever, forever changed. And that's not the only life that was changed. Let's read on in verse 9 to see someone else's story. As Jesus went on from there, he saw a man named Matthew sitting at the tax collector's booth. Follow me, he told him, and Matthew got up and followed him. Now, in the books of Mark and Luke, we see that this man is identified as Levi. That was probably his given name, but then he had an apostolic name, the name of Matthew, and he was a tax collector. Now, the vast Roman Empire, it was a huge part of the world at that time. They would recruit local people, people who knew the language and the culture of that particular region, people who knew many of the local inhabitants by name. They would recruit these people to collect taxes for the governing rulers, the authorities. And you know what the job interview was like? The job interview was this. You came in and you gave your bid. You talked about how much tax revenue you thought you could bring in to the empire. And if you were the highest bidder, you got the job. But you were also held responsible to make sure that you brought in all of those taxes. Now, when someone came to pay you their taxes, you got to charge whatever you wanted as your own commission. You couldn't pay your taxes online. You couldn't Venmo it. You couldn't even put a check in the mail. You actually had to see the tax collector face to face. And they would tell you what the taxes were, but they would also say, I'm only writing it down that you paid your taxes if you also pay me. And they would often make that payment very high. And so the local people said, well, this is extortion. The Jewish people would consider them as outcasts, as traitors. In fact, they would not allow a tax collector to serve as a witness in a court of law. They expelled them from the synagogue. They were driven out of the community of faith. They were no longer part of the group, the community of faith. They were a disgrace to their families. They were seen as selfish. They were equated with sinners. And Matthew was a tax collector. And Matthew was a tax collector in Capernaum. And Capernaum is a city where there were major trade routes that intersected. And so it's likely that Matthew was not only receiving the taxes of the local people, but he was also receiving the taxes of people that were just traveling through trying to transport goods to be traded. So guess what? Matthew was never going to win a popularity contest. But one day, this rabbi, this teacher named Jesus, walked right up to Matthew, sitting at his desk at the tax collector's booth, and Jesus says, I choose you. I choose you. You know, I always dreaded PE class when I was in middle school and high school because as the shortest guy in the class, I never got picked first. Basketball season was highly traumatic for me as I was growing up. I know what it's like not to be chosen. And maybe you do too. Maybe you didn't make the team. Maybe you didn't get the part. Maybe you didn't receive the job or the promotion that you really longed for. Maybe the person that you dreamed of marrying fell in love with somebody else and they walked away. Maybe a spouse rejected you and chose someone else instead. Maybe your mother or your father or a child or a brother or a sister or a good friend chose to walk away. Maybe you were passed over for that leadership position that you wanted so badly. Maybe you know what it's like to be unchosen. Matthew did too. Oh, he had money because of what he had as a job, and he had a particular circle of friends, but he knew what people said behind his back. He knew how they looked at him. And the reality is Matthew was probably a really lonely guy. And he knew that when it came to spiritual matters, that he was always going to be seen as an outcast. He could not celebrate the holidays like everybody else did because they were holy days and no one considered him holy. And so they didn't want him to be around. He was always on the outside until Jesus came along. And it meant so much to Matthew to be chosen that he gets up and he follows Jesus. Just like Peter and Andrew and James and John, who left their nets and their fishing boats behind when Jesus called them. Now Matthew, because Jesus has called him, decides to leave that tax collector's booth. He leaves the desk behind. He leaves this lucrative career to follow this vagabond rabbi, this traveling preacher. We don't know how much interaction Matthew had had with Jesus, but he knew enough that there was something about this Jesus that was way better than the life he was living. And so he chose to follow Jesus. Look at verse 10. While Jesus was having dinner at Matthew's house, many tax collectors and sinners came and ate with him and his disciples. This verse gives us some really interesting insight into the character of Matthew at this time. First of all, he is obviously thankful that Jesus has called him. And he says, Jesus, I don't know how to say thank you, but I want you to come to my house for dinner. I know most people kind of sneer at my house. They walk on the other side of the street because they know who lives there. But Jesus, I make some good money. I'm going to have some really good food and I'm going to have some good wine. Would you come and have dinner with me? I want to say thank you. And notice something else about Matthew. He wants his friends, the other tax collectors, the other people labeled as sinners, to come and hear Jesus for themselves. He wants these outsiders to know that Jesus is there for them as well. And this verse also tells us something very important about Jesus. Jesus doesn't like sin, but he loves sinners. Let me say that again. Jesus doesn't like sin, but oh, he loves sinners. Think about this. Jesus, the Son of God, the Mighty One, the Holy One, the Righteous One, the Messenger from God Himself, the Christ, the Messiah, accepts a dinner invitation at the house of a tax collector. He graciously says, yes, I will be there. I cannot prove this from Scripture, but I'm pretty sure I'm accurate in this. I really think Jesus preferred hanging out with sinners as opposed to the religious people. I think he really liked hanging out with outsiders and riffraff, the people of questionable character, because after all, those conversations were a whole lot more interesting. They had a much better time because people were being real and they were being honest and they weren't trying to put on a show. They were just being themselves. And you know what? I bet they had a lot better dance music than the religious people did. Jesus loved hanging out with these sinners because he loved them and he wanted to engage them in conversation. Look at verse 11. When the Pharisees saw this, they asked his disciples, why does your teacher eat with tax collectors and sinners? Notice again that the Pharisees didn't seem to have the guts yet to address Jesus directly. What are they doing?
10: No, no, no, this is what Jesus is doing.
9: They complain behind his back to the disciples. So what was the big deal about Jesus being there for dinner? Well, in ancient Middle Eastern culture, sharing a meal with someone signified friendship, fellowship, a relationship. In fact, it could be even the beginning of a covenant. And these religious uppity-ups concluded that Jesus mustn't be much of a rabbi. He mustn't really be a very spiritual person, let alone a religious leader, if he was being friends with people like that. You know, several years ago, a group of us here in the church were just burdened. We really felt like we were supposed to somehow reach out to the Muslim community, to reach out to our Muslim neighbors and establish some kind of friendship, some kind of relationship with them so that we could share the love of Jesus with them. So we decided during Ramadan, their holy month, which begins this week, we decided that we were going to do something crazy and prepare a meal, a dinner called an iftar. And that's the meal that the Muslims eat when they have finished fasting for the day. And we thought, let's prepare this meal. Let's take it to one of the local mosques and let's sit down and have dinner together. Now, we've done that several times since then. We haven't been able to do it because of COVID. We hope to get back to doing it again, but I'll never forget that first one that we did. All the Christians were over here feeling really, really nervous. All the Muslims were over here feeling, what are these Christians doing in the mosque?
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13: It says in Luke 18, beginning at verse 1, "Then he, that is Jesus, spoke a parable to them, that men always ought to pray and not lose heart." So this verse suggests there's two ways we can go. When faced with a problem, we can pray or we can lose heart. And Jesus says, pray. So let us embrace that instruction from Jesus. Let us pray when we face difficult situations, when we feel like it's all against us, when we feel like there's no way. Let us pray and not lose heart. And if we will, God will answer that prayer and he will strengthen us and help us.
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7: And just so you know, that doesn't make you a bad Christian. Good Christians go through stuff like that. We do. And here's the problem. When you finally get to sleep, and then all of a sudden your nighttime is haunted by problems, this is what Job's going through. Okay, let's keep moving forward. We pick it up in Job 16:7. Job 16:7. Surely now God has worn me out. He has made desolate all my company. Verse 10. Men have gaped at me with their mouth. They have struck me insolently on the cheek. They mass themselves together against me. Verse 15. I have sewed sackcloth upon my skin and have laid my strength in the dust. My face is red with weeping, and my eyelids is deep darkness. Although there's no violence in my hands, and my prayer is pure. Verse 20. My friends scorn me. My eyes pour out tears to God that he would argue the case of a man with God as a son of man does with his neighbor. For when a few years have come, I shall go the way from which I shall not return. Chapter 17, verse 1. My spirit is broken. My days are extinct. The graveyard is ready for me. Surely there are mockers about me, and my eye dwells on their provocation. Verse 6. God has made me a byword of the peoples. I'm the one before whom men spit. My eye has grown dim from vexation, and all my members are like a shadow. Verse 13, I hope for Sheol as my house. Isolation. No friends, no company for the misery. Job was all alone. How many of you have ever gone through a trial in your life that isolated you from everyone else? Raise your hand. Isn't that a terrible place to be? It almost seems like if we could talk it out with someone, it almost feels like if we could just vent to somebody, if we could use them as a sounding board, that somehow, some way, it doesn't fix it, but it helps. But what if you're all alone? What if no one wants to be near you? What if you are abandoned by everybody else? What if people even start blaming you? He said, my friend

0: scorn me. They laugh at me. I'm a byword to them. There's mockery and blame. Why? Because they believe that if anything went bad like this in your life, it was your fault. And so all of his friends said, I don't know what's wrong with you, but you must be a terrible person. And they would ridicule them. How many of you have ever gone through a trial in your life that was not your fault, but a whole bunch of people blamed you as if it was? Raise your hand. That is horrible. Because you're crying out all the time, injustice. I didn't do this. I didn't cause this. Well, yeah, surely you did. And nobody's even talking to you about it anymore. They're all just talking behind your back, and they're trying to say, this must have been their problem and all that. Well, if you wouldn't have been doing this, if you wouldn't have been doing, and everybody finds every reason to blame you, as if your suffering wasn't enough. Everybody's making it worse. You know what I'm talking about? This was happening to Job too. He said, in a few years, I'm going where I'm not coming back from. What do you think that means? He said, I'm going to die from this. My spirit is broken. My days are extinct. The graveyard's ready for me. My days are past. My plans are broken off. The desires of my heart are gone. Job felt it was a death sentence. Now, it wasn't, but he felt like it was. How many of you have ever either been told by a doctor that something is terminal, or internally you believed that you were never going to get out of it and it was going to kill you? Raise your hand. Yeah, there's a lot of us. Right? Here's the deal. In modern day medicine, there's an awful lot of stuff we can do about cancer, but if the doctor says to you that you have cancer, it's almost impossible not to have your mind run there. Oh, it's a death sentence. Why? Because we know we're frail. We know we can't fix everything. We know we can't rebound from everything. And when someone says that about us, it's like our hope goes out like air out of a tire. That's where Job was. The light at the end of the tunnel shut off, and there was just darkness. Let's pick it up in chapter 19, verse 7. Chapter 19, verse 7. Behold, I cry out violence, but I'm not answered. I call for help, but there is no justice. God has walled up my way, so I cannot pass. He has set darkness upon my paths. He has stripped me from my glory. He's taken the crown from my head. He breaks me down on every side, and I'm gone. And my hope, he has pulled up like a tree. How many of you have ever cried out to God over and over and over and heard nothing but silence from heaven? Yeah. Do you know that happens to Christians? Do you know that we all, to some degree, go through that all the time? You're not the only one that God would go silent on. Now, we assume we know what a silence means. I'm going to tell you we don't. But how many times have we cried out for something that we feel is so justified and so right and good, and there was no answer? That happens. Doesn't make you a bad Christian. Just makes you human. Okay? He said, I'm wasting away. All right, so let's pick it up. Last one on this. Job 3, verse 1. Job 3, verse 1. Obviously, these are all progressively getting worse, right? Job chapter 3, verse 1. After this, Job opened his mouth and cursed the day he was born. Job said, let the day perish on which I was born, and the night that said a man is conceived. Let that day be darkness. May God above not seek it, nor light shine upon it. Let gloom and deep darkness claim it. Let clouds dwell upon it. Let the blackness of the day terrify it. Verse 10, because it did not shut the doors of my mother's womb, or hide trouble from my eyes. Why did I not die at birth, come out from the womb, and expire? In Job 10, he said, why did you bring me out of the womb? Would that I had died before any eye had seen me, and were as though I had not been carried from the womb to the grave. Job 6, oh, that I might have my request, and God would fulfill my hope, that it would please God to crush me, that he would let loose his hand and cut me off. Job wanted to die. You might be in the middle of it, and it's too sensitive to answer now, but if you can, how many of you have ever been to that place where you don't want to go on anymore? Yeah, there's a lot of us. We're all over the place. Do you know that happens to Christians too? Because you think, if I truly was a Christian, I wouldn't feel that way. Sometimes you feel that way because your chemicals are so out of balance, you don't have any help. Your mind will just go there. Doesn't mean that you don't love God. It means that you don't know how to handle life. I understand that. For those of us in this room, we have decided, I do not want to take my life. I do not believe that is appropriate and right. I believe that is in God's hands alone. But then you start wishing God would take you. God, how about you take care of it for me? I don't want to be here anymore. All right. Are you seeing the depth of Job's suffering? Because everything that we just talked about, he's walking through at the same time. Everything's gone. Everything's bad. Everything's dark. Despair is everywhere. He's got no answers. And he's saying, I'm a good guy. And it's still going on. Wow. And he still chooses God? I'm going to continue to say throughout this series that I have two life verses. My first life verse is the one that you've probably heard me say a lot, and that is, God has not given me a spirit of fear, but of power, love, and of a sound mind. That is my first life verse. The second life verse is actually in Job. Though God would slay me, yet will I trust in him. Though God would slay me, yet will I trust in him. Why is that a life verse? Because I feel that if I can say that honestly, I truly want God for God and not for what he does for me. Even if you feel like God's at you, he's after you, he's actively causing problems in your life, if you still say, I don't care, you're my only one, you're my only shot, you're my only hope, that is Christianity to me. That is my life verse. Do you understand that in this, whatever you're going through is probably represented in Job, right? And so he's going through all this at the same time, but he keeps saying, God, help me. God, be with me. God, why are you not answering? God, but he keeps going to God. That's the power of Job. And glory rises up to the heavens, and Satan is embarrassed and put down. Because Satan thought if he could go full on after him, he'd get his loyalty. And Job gave him nothing but frustration because he chose God. Amen? All right, anybody bummed out and now want to turn to the page? Yeah, praise the Lord. All right, cool. That's awesome. How about we change it all up, right? So now what I want you to do is I want you to get ready to take notes. I'm going to give you 10 things that I do not believe Job knew, but we know, and because we know it, it makes all the difference in the world. As a matter of fact, because of these truths, we should never have to suffer to the depths of what Job goes through. Yes, we may have the same circumstances, but we do not have the same mindset. These are life-changing, and we're going to start praising God for the help that he's brought us. We're going to go through 10 of them. You ready? Here we go. Number one, we know God loves us. We know God loves us. Job didn't know that. He is the most ancient of all the books. That means he's writing his story and examining his story before Moses shows up. Why is that important? Moses wrote the first five books of the Bible. Genesis, Exodus, Leviticus, Numbers, Deuteronomy. Job doesn't have a Bible. He's got nothing. There's no explanation. There's no talk about relationship with God. He thought things were cool between him and God. He had a relationship. He was talking with God and God was talking to him. And then one day, everything changed with no explanation. He must have thought, well, I guess I got God wrong. I guess God doesn't love me anymore. We must never believe that. Why? The cross told us different. God so loved the world that he gave his only son that whosoever would believe in him will never die but have eternal life. The cross says while we were yet sinners, Christ died for the ungodly. It says that he demonstrated that his love, that you have to understand, God can't do any more to pour out his love upon his people. He can't tell you any stronger how much he loves you and how intensely he pursues you. We must never ask, does God love me? He's already answered that question. Once and for all, he's answered that question. So whatever your suffering means, it cannot mean God doesn't love you. It can't mean that. But you see, Job didn't know that. Job never what? He never understood Psalms. He never got to read that God is a God of comfort. He never read Psalm 147:3, God heals the brokenhearted and binds up their wounds. He never read Psalm 34:18, the Lord is near the brokenhearted and saves the crushed in spirit. He never got to read about Jesus who comes up to a Roman centurion who says, my servant is suffering at home terribly. And Jesus said, I'll come right now. He never got to read about the man who had a demon-possessed child, and Jesus said, well, why isn't it fixed? He said, your disciples couldn't do anything. Jesus said, I will, right now. He never read the story where Jesus is walking through a town and out of compassion alone saw a widow carrying her one and only son in a funeral procession, and she was all alone. And Jesus said, not on my watch. Had him put down the funeral bed, and he raised that child to life for mama. Why? Because he loved her. Job didn't read any of that stuff, but we have. No matter what your suffering means, it cannot mean that God doesn't love you. He's already said he does. And that's a fact. Number two, you ready? We know of a suffering God. We know of a suffering God. Job didn't know that. Job didn't know that the perfect and sinless Lamb of God would come from heaven down into here. That he would be a man of many sorrows, that he was the one that would walk and be betrayed by his best friends, that he would be the one that would be tempted by the devil, tempted in every way as we are, that he would be a man who was spit upon, beaten, crucified. Job didn't know that. We know a God who has suffered, so whatever our suffering means, we cannot say, God, you don't understand. He does understand. He walked it. He did it for you and I. Incredible. Number three, we know Christians never die. Job didn't know that. As a matter of fact, in his book, he said, if a man dies, will he live again? He's got no idea. He's hoping, but he doesn't know. We know. We know for sure Christians never die. 1 Corinthians 15:54, death has been swallowed up in victory. Thanks be to God who gives us the victory through our Lord Jesus Christ. Jesus coming to raise up Lazarus as proof that he can bring up anybody he wants to bring up, says to Lazarus' sister Martha, I am the resurrection and the life. Whoever believes in me, though he die, yet shall live. And everyone who lives and believes in me shall never die. Do you believe this? He said. And Martha said, yes, I do. Christians never die. Jesus transported and transformed the portal of death into glory to glory. He now made it a passageway. It is now no longer the scary place because it means you're away from God. Now you get to be closer to God. In other words, he shifted everything because Christians never die. If you're a Christian today, you will never, ever for eternity die. That has been assured by Jesus Christ. Powerful. All right, number four. We know grieving is normal. We know grieving is normal. We have the Bible to talk about it. We have psychology to talk about it. Job didn't know anything. He didn't know about the five stages of grief. He didn't know that you're allowed to fall apart. He didn't know that good Christians cry a lot. He didn't know any of this stuff, right? We know it. And let me tell you this. Grieving is not only normal, it's necessary. Grieving is right. This whole, well, if I was a better Christian, I know they're going to heaven, I shouldn't cry about it. Paul said, I'm so glad my buddy Epaphroditus didn't die. God spared me sorrow upon sorrow. I think Paul's a pretty good Christian. And what would have happened if his buddy died? Sorrow upon sorrow. Why? Because we don't know how to deal with death because it's abnormal. We don't know how to deal with loss. We don't know how to deal with disconnection. We don't know how to deal with any of this stuff. So we freak out. Your body's going to freak out even if you try to make your mind not freak out. When you have significant loss, your body goes on autopilot. It does not care what you want to do. You're going to find yourself in Walmart walking around in the same aisle for 3 hours. And you're going to leave with nothing in your basket. And there's going to be some days, I'm going to tell you this right now, I've had somebody say in the past, man, pastors need to teach people how to suffer better. Okay, I'm going to talk to you right now. You guys, your body's trying to deal with it. Some days you're going to feel nothing. And that's normal. Doesn't mean you didn't love them. Doesn't mean anything. It means that your body finally maxed out and it's recharging. That's all it means. You're allowed to grieve. You have to grieve. The Bible says that we grieve, but we don't grieve like those who have no hope. No. We grieve with hope. We know that there will be an end to that sorrow. We know that ultimately, if our loved one is with Jesus, they're the ones doing awesome. We're the ones that should be pitied, right? I mean, I get it. All of this is normal. We know that the Bible says in 1 Thessalonians, the dead in Christ will raise before us. In other words, they're doing awesome. Okay? They're doing great. Great Christians grieve. Number five. Ready? We know more of the why. We know more of the why. Job knew none of the why. He didn't know it in his story. He didn't know it as a grand scheme. He didn't know anything. We know more of the why. We know stuff about sin and consequence. We know about spiritual warfare. We know about how things go. We also know that there's no such thing as the question, why do innocent people suffer? That's not a real thing. Why? There are no innocent people. The only innocent one that ever walked this planet was Jesus, and he did suffer. So that's not a real thing. You go, hold on, careful with the babies. Babies are born broken. Babies didn't confirm it. Babies didn't do anything wrong. What I'm saying is the sin of other people screwed up their lives. That's what I'm saying. But because of that, they got inherited brokenness. There are no innocent people. That's why I said every non-suffering is actually grace. God's being super nice to us. Number six, ready? We know the end of the story. Job didn't know the end of the story. We know the end of his story. Have you read it? Job 42:10, and the Lord restored the fortunes of Job, and the Lord gave Job twice as much as he had before. This is key, verse 11. Then came to him all his brothers and sisters and all who had known him before and ate bread with him in his house. And they showed him sympathy and they comforted him for all the evil the Lord had brought upon him. Verse 12, and the Lord blessed the latter days of Job more than his beginning. He ended up getting his wealth back. He ended up having more children. Verse 16, and after this, meaning after this story, Job lived another 140 years. And saw his sons and his sons' sons four generations, and Job died an old man full of days. He didn't know the end of his story. We know the end of his story. And you know what? We know the end of our story. It's already been written. Started in a garden, ends in a garden. Revelation's already been written. We know we always win. We know Jesus always wins. We know that he's king. We know that he's on the throne. We know that we're going to be all right. We know where it goes. We don't ever have to worry about that. Ready? Number seven. We know that healing is real. We know that healing is real. Job didn't know that. We know that healing is real. James 5:13, is any among you suffering? Let him pray. What's the point? Because if you pray, God's listening, and sometimes he's going to come in and change things around. Is any among you sick? Let him call for the elders of the church. Let them pray over him, anointing him with oil in the name of the Lord, and the prayer of faith will save the one who is sick, and the Lord will raise him up. Healing is real. We know that. Our whole church is full of testimonies of healing. Radical healing. Just after last service, I had a man who didn't believe in healing. And then 2 years ago at our worship, prayer, and healing night, God healed him. He now believes in healing. Healing is real. What it means is at any moment, God, because he's sovereign and in control, he is the master of death, he is the master of disease, he is the master of the brokenhearted, that God at any moment can make your suffering stop if he wants to. And I'm going to tell you, because he's a good God, here's what we can be assured of. The moment your suffering is no longer good for his glory or your good, it's gone. You tracking with me? That's what we know. So when you call out to God, at any moment, your suffering can cease. Now, he may say it's necessary for you to walk through it, not get out of it. That's also something God does. But even then, he'll give you the strength and the grace to move through it. So my point is, God is good, but healing is real. And that's why we pray for the healing of one another. Because at any moment, God can change the story. Number eight, we know that God redeems everything for his kids. We know that God redeems everything for his kids. What does that mean? It means there's an awful lot of garbage in your life, and what people did to you is not all right. God doesn't call it all right. Your pastor doesn't call it all right. You know it wasn't right. It was wrong. But Jesus won't leave it there. Jesus will redeem it and make you stronger and embarrass the enemy. How dare he touch one of his children? Not only will he breathe life into you and make you stronger, he'll even use your story to start shielding and protecting other people. Because that's how Jesus operates. Anybody encouraged yet? All right, five of you are. Romans 8:28 says, we know all things work together for the good of those who love God, to those who are called according to his purpose. Do you realize, by the way, that the only reason the book of Galatians exists is because Paul planted a church there? Let me share with you what Galatians 4:12 says. The reason I preached the gospel to you was because of a bodily ailment. They would have never got saved if Paul wasn't messed up. God never took away his bodily ailment, but that's the whole reason why he planted that church. They all came in and they're like, oh man, I got to take care of you. And he's like, hey, do you know Jesus? And all of a sudden, the whole church was planted and the whole movement was started. That's how Jesus operates. Number nine, we know we're never alone. Job didn't know that. Job thought that God took the day off and disappeared. We know that's never true. Why? Because we have the Holy Spirit. You can call him the helper, you can call him comforter, you can call him advocate, you can call him whatever you want, but he's always with you. How do we know that? Jesus said in Hebrews 13:5, I'll never leave you nor forsake you. Matthew 28:20, I'm with you always, even to the end of the age. Christians, you will never, ever be alone again. Whatever your suffering means, it can't mean that you're alone, not from God. Nothing can separate you from the love of Christ. That's impossible. Last one. We know heaven is better. We know that heaven is better. Job didn't know that. He thought of Sheol as a scary place. He thought, after I die, at least the only thing I know is that I rest. I don't know anything awesome about it. We do. We know that heaven is better. 1 Corinthians 2:9, no eye has seen, nor ear heard, nor the heart of man imagined what God has prepared for those who love him. We never have to suffer as bad as Job did. We may have the same circumstance, but we do not have the same mindset. All that Job wondered, we know, and that brings us peace.
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11: Have you ever helped your kid or your grandkid out doing like their math homework or something? Especially when they're younger, it's really simple stuff that we can do in our head really quick. You know, 2 + 2, 4, done. But for them, especially if they're just learning it, it's so challenging. It can feel overwhelming. I can't count how many times I've tried to help kids do homework and they're in tears because they feel like they'll never learn the material. And I wonder how often we are that child with God, where God is trying to teach us different things, trying to teach us to grow, trying to teach us to trust Him, trying to teach us this, but it feels so overwhelming, like we're never going to get it. We're never going to grow enough. And God's like, 1, I'm patient. 2, I know the answer. 3, will you listen? Will you trust your good father?
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13: Then Peter and the other apostles answered and said, "We ought to obey God rather than men."
14: From today's word, Pastor Brett Metter draws encouragement for today's believers from the New Testament church.
13: And, you know, usually you as a person are going to fall into one of those categories of people, that you live in the fear of God or you live in the fear of man. It reminds me of Proverbs 29, "The fear of man bringeth a snare, but whoso puts his trust in the Lord shall be safe."
14: The book of Acts shows the early church growing with great boldness. While many were turning to Christ, the apostles also faced imprisonment and persecution from none other than the religious leaders. Yet instead of fear, Pastor Red Metter notes the example they set preaching the gospel without compromise. Let's continue our study in today's word of Acts chapter 5.
13: The first section of this chapter, I'm going to break this chapter into 6 sort of chunks. And the first thing we're going to call this, verses 1 through 11, the hypocrites altering the truth. Take a look, verse 1. "But a certain man named Ananias, with Sapphira his wife, sold a possession." Remember their names, God is gracious and beautiful. They walk into the church. "They sold the possession and kept back part of the price, his wife also being privy to it, and brought a certain part and laid it at the apostles' feet. But Peter said, Ananias, why hath Satan filled thine heart to lie to the Holy Ghost and to keep back part of the price of the land?" They wanted to be esteemed by others. That's why they were making up this lie. Verse 4, "And while it's remained, while it was still your money," he said, Peter goes on, "was it not your own?" In other words, you could have done whatever you wanted with that money. You were free at that point. "And after it was sold, was it not thine own power? Why hast thou conceived this thing in thine heart? Thou hast not lied unto men, but unto God." And Ananias, hearing these words, fell down and gave up the ghost, and great fear came on all them that heard these things. And the young men arose and wound him up, that's in grave clothes, and carried him out and buried him. And it was about the space of 3 hours after when his wife, not knowing what was done, came in. And Peter answered unto her, tell me whether you sold the land for so much. And she said, yea, for so much. So he gives her an opportunity. Did you sell it for as much as Ananias said? She said, yes, I did. Well, no, it's the lie, verse 9. Then Peter said unto her, how is it that you have agreed together to tempt the Spirit of the Lord? Behold, the feet of them which have buried thy husband are at the door and shall carry thee out. Then she fell down straightway at his feet and yielded up the ghost. And the young men came in and found her dead, and carrying her forth, buried her by her husband. So what a sad thing. You know, God is gracious, but God is also righteous. That's Ananias' name. God is gracious, but don't forget, he's also righteous and holy. Sapphira, her name means beautiful, but there was an ugliness on the inside of her pride and hypocrisy. So that's the first section of this chapter, the hypocrisies, the hypocrites, I should say, altering the truth. But now in the next section, verses 12 through 16, we have the people accepting the truth. And we see that in verse 12. It says, and by the hands of the apostles were many signs and wonders wrought among the people. And they were all with one accord in Solomon's porch. It says, and the rest durst no man join himself to them. But the people magnified them, and believers were the more added to the Lord, multitudes both of men and women. Verse 15 goes on, and it says, insomuch that they brought forth the sick into the streets and laid them on beds and couches, that at the least the shadow of Peter passing by might overshadow some of them. And there came also a multitude out of the cities round about unto Jerusalem, bringing sick folks and them which were vexed with unclean spirits, and they were healed, every one. Isn't that something? Every single one of them were healed. So we have, number one, the hypocrites altering the truth, Ananias and Sapphira, verses 1 through 11. The people accepting the truth now, and they're being healed because of that, in 12 through 16. But that brings us to the third section, the council attacking the truth now, in verse 17. It says there, and the high priest rose up, and all they that were with him, which is the sect of the Sadducees, and were filled with indignation. And they laid their hands on the apostles and put them in common prison. Verse 19, and it says, but the angel of the Lord by night opened the prison doors and brought them forth and said, go, stand and speak in the temple to do to the people all the words of this life. Don't you love this? So the Majesties are there. They put them in prison, but the prison doors just kind of open up. And where do they go? Right back out preaching to the people. Like, this is really embarrassing for these Majesties. And when they heard that, they entered into the temple early in the morning and taught. Man, they got busy. Don't you love this? They didn't procrastinate. Man, I've been in prison all night. I wonder if some of us would have said, I've been in prison. I deserve a break today. Go home. And then I'll go maybe in the mid-morning, you know. So, you know, the Sadducees, how are they going to feel about this? They just threw them into prison. Now they're out, free as birds, preaching the gospel. Verse 21, and when they heard it, they entered into the temple early in the morning and taught. But the high priest came, and they that were with him, and called the council together, and all the senate of the children of Israel, and sent to the prison to have them brought. But when the officers came, they found them not in the prison, and they returned and told, saying, the prison truly we found shut with all safety, and the keepers standing without the doors, but when we had opened, we found no man within. Now, when the high priest and the captain of the temple and the chief priests heard these things, they doubted of them whereunto this would grow. What does that mean? More accurate translation, they were perplexed and confused on how to deal with the situation. The ESV puts it this way, verse 24. Now, when the captain of the temple and the chief priests heard these words, they were greatly perplexed about them, wondering what this would come to. Oh, no. What's this going to come to? You know, like the guys, they're out and the prison's locked and the guards are standing there, but they're just not in their jail cells. This is pretty cool. Verse 25. Then came one and told them, saying, behold, the men whom you put in prison are standing in the temple and teaching the people. Verse 26, then went the captain with the officers, bound them without violence, for they feared the people, lest they should have been stoned. That's with rocks. But all that to say, you know, they didn't take them by force. They're like, could you guys come talk with us, please? I like this. Who's showing the fear now? It's these religious guys. They're afraid of the people. But we're seeing in the disciples no fear at all. I love this. In fact, verse 27, when they had brought them, they set them before the council, and the high priest asked them, saying, did we not straitly command you that you should not teach in this name? And behold, you have filled Jerusalem with your doctrine and intend to bring this man's blood upon us. Remember, they were doing exactly what God told them to do. And, you know, the world told them to, you know, shut their mouths. And boy, the world tells you as a Christian today, shut your mouth. Use the right pronouns. Say this or that, but don't say the other. And they're trying to control speech more than ever. Like in my lifetime, I've never seen, you know, the freedom of speech thrown out the window. Hopefully that'll change. But whether it changes or not, you and I, we ought to obey God rather than men. How do I know that? Well, that's where we come to point number four in our section of the thing. We see the apostles affirming the truth. And I love this. Look at verse 29. Then Peter and the other apostles answered and said, we ought to obey God rather than men. That's a huge, important point, especially in the days we're living. It's funny, this verse didn't mean as much to me when I was, 25 years ago. But today, it means a lot more because of the days we're living. The world is trying to cram down your throat what you can and can't say. We live in a society that, we fear what other people are going to think about us or even do to us if we say something of truth. And, usually you as a person are going to fall into one of those categories of people that you live in the fear of God or you live in the fear of man. And I would just ask you, which one are you? Be honest with yourself. You don't have to tell your neighbor sitting next to you, but think about that. Do you mostly live in the fear of God? That is a healthy, not afraid of God, but a healthy fear to do what God asks you to do and to be bold. Or do you live in the fear of man, being afraid of others think about you as too holy or a weirdo Christian or worrying about what others might say or what they might do to your job or, things like that. It's amazing. I see that it's starting to become more tense. But even 15, 20 years ago, nobody cared what you said or thought. And we were still afraid. It's like that thing, where you get up in the morning and you're thinking, well, what are they going to think if I wear this? And you go through, what if I wear this? Will they think of this or that? Here's a newsflash. They're not thinking about you at all. Nobody's thinking about you. But what you really should be concerned about is what does God think? And that's why Peter says we ought to obey God rather than man. It reminds me of Proverbs 29:25. Do you remember that verse? It says, the fear of man bringeth a snare, but whoso puts his trust in the Lord shall be safe. What kind of a snare? The word snare is a great Hebrew word. If you look up the Hebrew word snare that's in this verse, the fear of man brings a snare. The word snare is interesting in the Hebrew, mokash. It means bait, lure, trap, noose, hook in the nose. Now, what's this hook in the nose thing about? This word snare became an idiom that was very clear to the Jewish people because when the Assyrians came and invaded Israel back during, remember, Rabshakeh and that whole story? They took the Jews captive and put hooks in their noses and then chained them together and marched them up to Assyria as slaves. And the word mokash is what that is, a hook in the nose. What is the Bible saying? The fear of man is a snare, a hook in the nose. It'll take you into captivity. It'll take you in. This is what the Jews would be thinking of when they hear that sort of phrase. So there's moments you either choose the fear of man or the fear of God. What are you going to do? You're around the lunch table and somebody tells a dirty joke. What do you do? Do you laugh and just kind of say, whatever, I don't want to go against the flow or be perceived as Mr. Holy Joe or whatever? Are you the hammer or the nail? Are you going to be driven by what's the conversation of perversion and weirdness? Or are you going to be one driving the conversation? It's the question that's before us all. Peter is not afraid of these religious guys, the Sadducees, at all. He says, we ought to obey God rather than men. Man, I hope you can just remember that as a phrase that should be a mantra for all of us. But back to point number four, this is the apostles affirming the truth. And it goes on in verse 30. It says, the God of our fathers who raised up Jesus, whom you slew and hanged on a tree, him hath God exalted with his right hand to be a prince and a savior, to give repentance to Israel and forgiveness of sins. And we are his witnesses of these things. And so is also the Holy Ghost, whom God hath given to them that obey him. Interesting. Peter's now preaching to them, and he says some things that are interesting. You know, there's kind of a new idea when it comes to Jesus. Savior's not that new to us, Jesus, the Savior. But he calls him here a prince. That is kind of new, to be a prince and a Savior. The word prince there, archegos in the Greek, means to be the chief leader, the author, the pioneer, the one who leads the way. That's what Peter's saying here. He's the prince, the author, and the leader, the one who leads the way and the Savior of the world. Basically, Peter's saying, this is the one we're following. We're following the prince who happens to also be our Savior. That's the idea here. Do you remember that Peter keeps reminding them that they're the ones who killed him? He reminded them in the previous chapters, and now he's saying, you're the ones who killed him. And it's almost like you can see the guys going, did we do that? Like, they're sheepishly standing by, and they're wondering what in the world that means. And then he says, the God of our fathers raised up Jesus. I love this sort of line of thinking. This was a testimony that Peter's giving, faithful to the foundation of the Christian faith. Notice the things Peter's talking of. He's speaking of man's guilt, Jesus, whom you murdered, that's their guilt. Jesus' death, the one you hung on a tree. His resurrection, God, him exalted to his God's right hand, he says here. And then also Peter includes man's responsibility to respond, to give repentance to Israel, says here, and forgiveness of sins there at the end of verse 31. Peter's doing the perfect presentation of what they need to hear, just like you and I need to give that. Talk about man's guilt. Jesus died for man's guilt. He rose from the grave, and your responsibility is to respond. Did you see the pattern there? That's what you and I are supposed to be doing. That's what I try to do every Sunday morning. Try to remind people of man's guilty. You know, we've sinned against the Lord. Death is our result. Jesus' death was in our place. He rose from the grave, and our responsibility is to respond. Now, when Peter does this nice pattern, this makes them so mad, they want to kill them. And that's where we pick it up here in verse 32. We are his witnesses of these things, and so is also the Holy Ghost, whom God hath given to them that obey him. Okay, so that's that last part of Peter's message. Now, in verse 33, we come to the fifth section of this chapter, and we're nearing the end here. Now we have Gamaliel avoiding the truth. Who's Gamaliel? Well, let's read verse 33. It says, when they heard that, they were cut to the heart and took counsel to slay them. Then stood there up one in the council, a Pharisee named Gamaliel, a doctor of the law, and had in reputation among all the people, and commanded to put the apostles forth a little space. Interesting. Who's this guy? Well, we know a couple things. You know, we know about Gamaliel that he was a big deal. Gamaliel was like the smarty pants guy of the Pharisees. Did you know Paul the Apostle, who's just a child at this time and is not a Christian yet? He's the guy who's going to be holding the clothes at Stephen's stoning to death. But who was his teacher? Well, it was this guy, Gamaliel. You can jot this down next to this, Acts 22, 3. We're going to read about when we get to Acts chapter 22. Paul says, verily, I'm a man, which I am a Jew, born of Tarsus, a city of Cilicia, yet brought up in the city at the feet of Gamaliel, and taught according to the perfect manner of the law of the fathers, and was zealous toward God, as you all are this day. Paul, in giving his defense there in the book of Acts, I was schooled by Gamaliel. That'd be like if you're a math person, you're saying, I was schooled by Einstein, you know, or whatever. It was something you could boast of. Gamaliel was my teacher. That's what Paul's saying. That's the guy we're talking about here. This is kind of interesting. So his name, if you read outside of the Bible, they gave Gamaliel a nickname and they called him the beauty of the law. Can you imagine having a name like that? People walk, you're the beauty of the law. Gamaliel said, yes, I am. That's who this guy is, okay? So this is what we know about him. And it says in verse 35, and he said to them, you men of Israel, take heed to yourselves what you intend to do as touching these men. For before these days rose up Judas, boasting himself to be somebody, to whom a number of men, about 400, joined themselves, who was slain. And all, as many as obeyed him, were scattered and brought to nothing. After this man rose up Judas of Galilee in the days of the taxing, and drew away much people after him. He also perished. And all, after as many as obeyed him, were dispersed. And now I say unto you, refrain from these men. Let them alone, for if this counsel or this work be of men, it will come to naught or nothing. But if it be of God, you cannot overthrow it, lest haply you be found even to fight against God. What's Gamaliel doing here? You got to kind of like Gamaliel's logic. He's saying, if it's not God, it'll fizzle out, like these other stories he told and reminded them about. But if it is God, it'll work out and we'll realize it and we'll see it. Is this actually a wise thing that Gamaliel's saying? It might sound wise at first, but the answer is no. There's the following people, you know, who have died, and long after they're gone, people still follow them. One example of that is Muhammad. Muhammad died, didn't raise up from the grave, but centuries after Jesus, 600 AD, Islam started and it's flourishing and it's growing faster than Christianity today. So I just want to show you a little bit of flaw in Gamaliel's sort of logic here. But Buddhism, Krishna, Marxism, Nazism, like those are things that people followed and they should have, you know, hopefully been dispersed, like Gamaliel said, but there's a lot of things that didn't and haven't. So his logic actually breaks down. Now, why would Gamaliel say this? And the answer is, I'm not really sure. We're going to learn more about Gamaliel later in the book of Acts, and we'll be able to discern what was his intention when he tried to let these guys go. So at first, you're going to think, oh, Gamaliel's a good guy. He's letting them go, and he's saying, hey, this is from God. It'll flourish. If it's not, they'll die and be dispersed. Some scholars argue that Gamaliel is like, if they die, we'll know it's not of God. And let's make sure and kill them before the day's over. Like, that's kind of what some people believe he's doing here. Because Gamaliel would be teaching Paul, and Paul, the fruit of Gamaliel's instruction, would be a murderer of Christians. Like, that would be Paul's MO before he's saved. So this is Gamaliel, and it seems like he's putting it off, or like our point here, avoiding the truth. And that brings us to the last section here, number 6. We have the church announcing the truth there in verse 40. And it says, and to him they agreed, to Gamaliel, and when they had called the apostles and beaten them, just for good measure, I guess, beaten them, they commanded that they should not speak the name of Jesus and let them go. Do you think they're going to speak the name of Jesus anymore? Even though they got beaten? Like, this just shows us, Peter's like, you know, he's willing to take a torture test, but he's still going to preach the name of Jesus. You got to love that. Verse 41, and they departed from the presence of the council, rejoicing that they were counted worthy to suffer shame for his name. And daily in the temple and in every house, they ceased not to teach and preach Jesus Christ. Don't you love that? Man, even though they were beaten, when they were beaten, did they go, wowsy, wowsy, woo, woo. Woe is us. We were just sharing the gospel and suffering for... No, they're like, yes! We were counted worthy to suffer, even as Jesus suffered, you know, a little bit. And the beating that we took, they came out of it like rejoicing. And they just went on and preached all the harder, all the more. Were they crazy? No, they were filled with the Holy Spirit. You know, beatings turned into blessings in this case. The more they were beaten, the more the good news came out. You know, it's funny how they say, we told you before to stop saying the name of Jesus, so we're going to beat you, and now go and stop saying the name of Jesus. But they just rejoiced and continued to preach. You know, beatings are not that bad. If you've ever been beaten in a fight, or if you ever had, you know, it's funny how when it happens, you're kind of like, it wasn't that big a deal. I wonder if these guys are like, bring it on. We'll take more of that. You wonder how people do that through history. You wonder how some of our, you know, like you see the movies of the waterboarding and torture and stuff, and like, man, who can do that? You know, we won't do that to our enemies apparently now, but we did it to our special forces soldiers so they know what it feels like. And it's like, what can people endure? But it's amazing what people can endure when they have an incentive. But what greater incentive than sharing the gospel of Jesus Christ, the truth of Jesus? And you might get beat up a little bit at work or at school for being an on fire Christian. But man, you'll be able to go away rejoicing because the name of Jesus is being glorified. Now remember the Proverbs 28:1, the wicked flee when no one is pursuing, but the righteous are as what? Bold as a lion. That's what we're seeing in the early church here. And we're going to see what happens after this because it's not going to heat up here in the next couple chapters.
15: 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And I hope you'll stand by as Pastor Brett will conclude this message with a closing word of prayer in just a moment.
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13: Let's pray together. Lord, I do pray that one of the things we'll glean from this study is a boldness. Forgive us again, Lord, where we cower and we're afraid to speak the truth and to believe the truth or proclaim the gospel. Lord, I pray that we would be a church that's bold, not in a weird way, but in a loving way. Bold in a way that would draw people to see that you really are the way, the truth, the life. Lord, give us that boldness and wisdom. We see in our country a shift happening and things that for a Christian worldview, theoretically could turn for better. We do pray that there'd be revival in this country. We pray that people, as Christian people, they might be emboldened in these last days to speak the truth in love, that not just for a healthy nation, but for a world that's saved, that there'd be revival and people would come to know your son Jesus as the Savior. Lord, we all crucified Jesus. We're all guilty of sin and death, but thank you, Lord, for giving us the way out, the truth, and the life. So make us bold. We do pray, Lord, that you'd bless these, your people who've taken time to study Scripture. May it bring forth good fruit, we pray. In Jesus' name, amen.
16: 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Pastor Brett Metter closing our time here on today's Word. And that's all the time we have. Next time, Pastor Brett examines when truth is distorted. We learn how to combat such attacks by knowing what Scripture actually says. Today's Word with Pastor Brett Metter is an outreach of Athey Creek Church in West Lynn, Oregon.
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3: 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Now, sometimes sickness or disease is something that God can use for our learning and not something just random or meaningless. You see, illness really can have a purpose. These struggles can draw us closer to God, and as we're hurting and asking why, well, that can push us to depend upon God more deeply and with more sincerity. So today, Pastor Jack teaches that everyone suffers in life. That's true. But for the believer, we suffer with a purpose. Even something painful like disease can be used by God to build our character, strengthen our faith, or maybe to impact others through our testimony. So before we jump into the message, I had a chance to sit down with Pastor Jack and talk with him about it. Let's get into that. Pastor Jack, here's something that I'm about positive that almost every Christian that's been at it for even a little while would ask this question. What do you say to a believer who's been praying for healing, right, and hasn't seen it come yet? What do you say to that person?
4: Well, first of all, the Bible makes it very clear that there are sicknesses that do not lead to death and destruction. The Bible talks about this. Jesus talks about this in John's Gospel. There are diseases and sicknesses that the Bible says are a direct result of sin. There are sicknesses and diseases that are part of this fallen world. Our water's contaminated or the air is contaminated. And you could actually drive yourself crazy trying to figure out which one is what. And I wouldn't recommend that. What I would say is this. If you've been battling something that's persistent. Now, I personally have something that I've had for nearly four decades. I'm not going to tell you what it is.

0: but I got to watch my health. But, you know, why doesn't God take it away? Well, I've learned over the decades to learn that in my weakness, God manifests his strength. And so there's a way to approach these things. Number one, ask God to heal you. Number two, right. thank him in advance for what he's going to do. Number three, ask that his will be done and leave it with him. He heard you. He knows. And trust him. We cannot inform him of our condition. The doctor doesn't know what's wrong with us more than God knows. So right. Let our requests be made known to God, right? And then trust him with the outcome. But always be thankful. No matter what our condition is, we are to be thankful for everything. Why? Because God's watchful eye and hand is upon everything. If we understand it or not, if it feels good or not, Father knows best.
1: Excellent. Love having you in the studio with us, Pastor Jack. Let's look into the disciplines of disease and jump into it.
0: Matthew chapter 28, and then put your finger right there, Matthew 28, and go to John chapter 11. Matthew 28, John 11, and we are continuing on part 24 in our 31-part series, The Disciplines of Life. And tonight we come to the discipline of disease. And what does that mean? The discipline of disease. Disease has been defined as something that is foreign, that attacks your body. It's something that can attack your mind. I would like to also add, being Christians, because we are now alive and awake to the spiritual thing, it can be that something that in the spiritual sense attacks your very soul. But as we talk about disease, you can write down in your notes that disease meaning all manner of gross illness, something that is life-altering by way of sickness and physical setback, predominantly so. But there's a discipline to disease. There's a discipline to suffering that we're going to learn about tonight, and we all can benefit from this. But in Matthew 28, verse 18, Jesus said to his disciples, "All authority has been given to me in heaven and on earth. Go, therefore, and make disciples of all nations, of all peoples, baptizing them in the name of the Father and of the Son and of the Holy Spirit, teaching them to observe all things that I have commanded you. And behold, I am with you always, even to the end of the world." What an awesome statement. Who said that? Jesus said that. And Jesus is saying in Matthew 28 that he, though he be enthroned in heaven right now, he is with us all, everywhere we go, all the way through to the end of the world. He's with us. How does he do that? How is he with every one of us right here, right now? And then when the service is over, we all go to our places. How does God do that? He does that by the person of the Holy Spirit, who has been commissioned by Jesus Christ to be the one who indwells the believers. Amen. You never are alone as a believer. And I don't know about you, but that brings me great comfort. Great comfort to know that wherever I go, whatever I do, Jesus is there. And I need you to understand tonight, listen carefully, that the more you practice the presence of God in your life in true, listen, true, simple yet profound reality. It's profound because it's your intercourse with God on a continuous basis. But it's simple because the Lord has allowed himself to be available to you at all times. There is no longer anymore going through a process to get to his presence. You don't have to go through the veil. You don't have to walk through a gauntlet to achieve God's attention or to get his glance or his notice. As a believer, the Bible says the Holy Spirit dwells with us and in us. And that's why Jesus says, "I am with you always, even unto the end of the world." You'll never be alone. And I want you to remember that as we talk about suffering and what disease can bring to us. And then John chapter 11, this is our text for tonight. John 11, verse 4. But look at verse 3, and we'll read into verse 4. John 11, 3, therefore, Martha and Mary sent to Jesus saying, "Lord, behold, he whom you love," speaking of Lazarus, their brother, "is sick." And when Jesus heard that, he said, "This sickness is not unto death, but for the glory of God, that the Son of God may be glorified through it. Will you mark that in your Bibles? That the Son of God may be glorified through it. All of us need to memorize that. Now, in this case, it's Lazarus. He's sick. Jesus is down about, I think it's about 30 miles from Bethany to Jericho, down in the Jordan River Valley. And for Jesus to leave Jericho and get up there through that mountainous terrain that many of us has made that drive up from the Jordan River Valley up to Jerusalem, Bethany's just right next door, about 3 miles away, that Jesus would have taken a couple days to get there. The announcement comes, your good friend's sick. Martha and Mary, that's the sister of Lazarus. Jesus, whenever he was in Jerusalem, he always stayed at their house. And Lazarus, obviously a good friend. Martha, obviously a good cook from what we've seen in Scripture. And Mary, a good listener. That's what we know about them. They loved Jesus. And so when the messenger came, they said, the one whom you love is sick. And Jesus makes this announcement. It's not unto death. Now think about this for a moment. The sickness that he's suffering with is not unto death, yet you know the story, right? Jesus waits until Lazarus dies before he heads in the direction to help him. What in the world is going on? Is that just like how you and I experience suffering, and as this word we look at, disease, that when we're really sick, isn't it something that we naturally want to struggle with God? Because one moment experiencing disease and sickness is enough too long. I've had enough of this. You've been sick for half an hour. I can't take it anymore. What is going on? Jesus is telling us, the Word of God is telling every believer tonight, that the sickness, the disease, the suffering that you and I go through, listen, sometimes it will carry out and be elongated before relief comes. Sometimes it's quick. Sometimes people are healed miraculously. Sometimes people are healed over what God has prescribed. Listen, what God has prescribed through just medical treatment. You say, how does God get involved in medical treatment? Didn't man do that? No. Man can only offer up what God has already created. If you get a shot of some vitamin, God made the vitamin. He has all kinds of ways that he can bring a healing if he so chooses. And we've all seen every type of healing, and I'm grateful that I can say that. But there's also, listen, and now you're not going to like this next one. You're not going to like it. I can tell you right now you're not going to like it. And yet that's the very thrust of tonight. There is a sense when God does not bring the healing we define as healing into a believer's life, and that believer dies. And we go, man, where was God? Well, why do you even think like that? He was right where he was supposed to be. The bumper sticker that says everybody wants to go to heaven, but nobody wants to die is applicable. Let's be honest. It's in our lives. Oh, man, I can't wait to get to heaven. I just want to see God. Do you really now? Because it's going to happen one of two ways. One will be the rapture. Amen. May it come tonight. Hallelujah, Jesus. Where we bypass death. We meet the Lord in the air and wow. No death pains. Wow, rapture. Awesome. May it happen tonight. The other thing is death itself. We could, though, the way our government's going, we could be killed by taxes. That's coming. Could be a third thing. But the disciple whom you love is now sick. And Jesus makes this radical statement. It's not unto death. Did Jesus not know that Lazarus was going to die? No, he knew. It was not unto permanent death. Lazarus, though he may die, Jesus knows this. Jesus had a plan. I'm going to raise him from the dead. Why? So that the Son of God and God himself would be glorified. Listen, Christian, tonight we're Christians. And you say, I'm not a Christian, Pastor. My friend brought me in here tonight. I'm going to assume you're a Christian anyway. I'm going to talk to you like you're Christians. Here's the awesome thing. Everybody suffers in life. Everybody. The thing is, for the believer, we suffer with a purpose. We've got a tailor-made, custom-made prescription regarding suffering. And when we talk about these things of disease, what I mean by that is an overall great, great illness. I'm not talking about a cold. I'm talking about things that challenge us to the core. Pain, death, suffering, and sorrow. And it wouldn't help things if I were to tell you that it's just part of life. I don't like when people say that. Well, you know, death is part of life. I hear that in funerals and stuff, and it's like, what? Don't you know? You guys know, right? Tell me you know. That death seems like, to me, a ginormous interruption. It doesn't seem right. It doesn't feel right. And look, I'm not even the one that's dead. I'll go to the funeral and I feel like this is not right. It's a very strange thing, and it should be a very strange thing. God did not design you and I to die.
2: 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And now, let's get back to today's message. Once again, here's Pastor Jack.
0: God did not design you and I to die. He designed us to live forever, but we do die. Why? The Bible tells us in the book of Romans that death comes because of sin brought into the world through Adam and Eve. Originally, we do everything we can to continue it on. But the human part of us, naturally, and I mean this with all affection, when someone says, well, you know, death just happens in life, that's not a good enough answer for us. We want to know a deeper answer, and so we should. But here's the amazing thing. It's not a good enough answer to tell me that death just happens. Inside of every one of us, there is this question that says, why? How come? How can I beat death? Why does it have to be this way? And the lamentation at a funeral, or the loss of someone, or when you see maybe your loved one suffering with a deep, great illness or disease. And listen, for my definition, this works for me. I don't know if you, a human, me, can really know love until you reach that point where you have a husband or a wife or a child, and when they're sick, you, with all true, innocent passion, get on your knees and you plead with God. Have you ever been there? And you say, God, give me their disease. Give me their sickness, but let them go. You ever been there? In my opinion, that's true love. Parents know that. A husband and a wife might know that. A brother and a sister, a sibling might know that for each other. That you would lay down your life to liberate them from that sickness or that disease. And maybe when we donate blood or bone marrow or whatever it takes to try to propagate life or some vital part of us, I think that's a great, great display of love. But down deep inside, when we talk about disease and suffering, we have this question. And I want you to think now for a moment. I don't want to sound philosophical, but I want you to be listening to this. How is it tonight that if you struggle with, how come this is going on in my life? And God, why are you doing this to me? Or maybe tonight you're not a believer, or you're listening in and you're watching right now. You're not a believer. And you're saying, well, and listen, have we not all heard this? Well, you Christians, you have this God of love. If you have a God of love, then why is there so much suffering in the world? You know what's amazing about that question? How do you know to even ask that question? Think about it for a moment. The very frustration that we hear you express proves that you know better. My question to you is, how do you know better? What gives you, remember the world you might live in, you live in an evolutionary, humanistic world where you climbed out of a mud hole a billion years ago, and now you've got two eyes on your face and a nose and an ear, and you're walking around, and then you say, this is wrong. How do you know that's wrong? I'll tell you how you know it's wrong. The Bible says in Genesis 2:16, and the Lord God commanded the man, saying, of every tree of the garden you may freely eat, but of the tree of the knowledge of good and evil you shall not eat it. For the day that you eat of it, you shall surely die. Every human being knows right and wrong, good and evil. Instinctively. Why? Because we are a people who were created in the image of God. And when we see something deep down internally, we can distinguish that's right, that's wrong. And even the unbeliever can say that's not right. And I agree with you. A man pulling out a gun, shooting people and going off and being evil like that, it is wrong. But that moral rudder inside of every human being has been something instilled with us by God. It's an effervescent of the Garden of Eden left over in us. It's an interesting thing. So listen, a God of love allows this. No, my friend, Take your logic all the way through to the end. You being able to question what's right and what's wrong is proof that you are created in the image of God, so that you judge what's right and wrong, and you're able to pick up the Bible, and the Bible agrees with your assessment. What you and I do not agree on is the source of the evil or of the good. You cannot have evil in the world without the presence of good. You cannot have light in the world without the presence of darkness. There must be a difference. You can't have love without hate. And you can't have hate without love. The amazing thing is that in God, all these things are holy, beautiful, and wonderful. There's light, there's love, there's caring and compassion. And on the opposite side, there's darkness, there's hatred and murder. And when we consider the discipline of disease, how do we deal with people who love God and yet are suffering from cancer or have illnesses and things going on in their lives? How do we deal with that? I want to march to that tonight. Number one, jot it down, church, is this. Understand that life happens in a broken world. Life happens in a broken world. John chapter 10, Jesus said the thief, he's referring to Satan, by the way, the thief does not come except to steal, to kill, and to destroy. Satan's agenda is to destroy, to kill, and to steal. He says, I have come that you may have life and that you may have it more abundantly. Verse 11, I am the good shepherd. Notice the difference. There's the thief and there's the good shepherd. And the good shepherd gives his life for the sheep. The thief takes life. Understand that. So life happens in a broken world. And I see this as a great, beautiful contradiction, because as a believer, I see great hope. In this world of evil, in this world of sickness and disease, there is the counterbalance of God's amazing and awesome plan. Number one, life is subject to suffering in this world. We need to understand that. Just write that down. Life is subject to suffering. We don't want to sign up for it. We don't want to hear about it. We want to avoid it at all costs, but it's true. Why? Because you and I live in a world that has fallen, and yet life continues on. It's an amazing thing. God has made life enduring. He's made it resilient. In fact, when you think about the entire messianic ministry of Jesus, it was fulfilled in Scripture. Isaiah 35 is a tremendous chapter about the messianic ministry of Jesus Christ. Isaiah 35 verse 4 says, "Say to those with fearful hearts, be strong, do not fear. Your God will come. He will come with vengeance, that is to defend you. With divine retribution, he will come to save you. Then will the eyes of the blind," listen, this is the ministry of Jesus. By the way, it's also a reference to the millennium when he returns. "Then the eyes of the blind will be opened." Did Jesus open the eyes of the blind? "And the ears of the deaf will be unstopped." Did Jesus open the ears of the deaf people? "Then will the lame leap like a deer." Didn't people get up and go dancing into the temple because he healed them? "And the mute tongue shout for joy. Water will gush forth in the wilderness and streams in the desert." That's a reference to the millennium. That's when Christ returns. But when Jesus came, that's why the scriptures say that if you can handle it, the kingdom of God is here now. When Jesus was ministering, wherever Jesus is, the kingdom of God is at, and he brings healing. But life is subject to suffering in this world. Without Christianity, without the Bible, without God's word, there'd be no hope in this world. Think about that. I know people don't want to hear this, but a lot of people today are blaming Christians for everything that's wrong in the world. And by the way, that's always true before persecution, historically. You always blame the Jews before the Holocaust breaks open or breaks out. That's the way it goes. You always blame the Christian before they start killing Christians. But let me tell you something. Without Christian compassion, love, and care, where would the hospitals be? You wouldn't have Yale, Cornell, Princeton, Harvard. You wouldn't have George Washington University. You'd have none of those things. They were Christian seminaries for the raising up of pastors. Did you know that? And go all around the world, even in pagan countries, and the greatest care and treatment that you'll get is that old missionary outpost with the cross on top of the building, and everybody will pick up their family that's sick or whatever and walk to that missionary outpost all around the world today. Why is it? Isn't it interesting that King Hussein, King Abdullah's dad, King Hussein, when he had cancer, where did he go? Did he go to the hospital in Cairo? No. Did he go to the hospital in Syria? No. He didn't even go to the hospital in his own country of Jordan. Where did he go? He got on his private plane and flew straight to Newport Beach and went to Hoag Hospital for treatment. Hoag Hospital, a Christian hospital.
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9: 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My name is Mike. 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I love getting reminded about that because my wife just got back from this big work conference she was at. And it turns out while she was there, she connected with someone that she worked with like 15 years ago. And they have already been pivotal in helping her move into this new position and learn some new things in this position. And she's like, it is amazing that I worked with this person 15 years ago. No one wanted to work with them. I didn't even enjoy my time with them. And now God is using them to help me out. God is always playing the long game.
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0: Good afternoon and welcome to the Narrow Path radio broadcast. My name is Steve Gregg and we're live for an hour each weekday afternoon, taking your calls if you have questions you want to raise for conversation on the air about the Bible, about the Christian faith, about any disagreements you might have with the host. I welcome those calls. The number to call is 844-484-5737. That number again, 844-484-5737. We'll go directly to the phone lines and talk to Denise in Palm Coast, Florida. Hi, Denise. Welcome to the Narrow Path.
1: Hi, Steve. It's wonderful to speak with you. My husband and I listen to all of your Narrow Path and then everything, read it, transcribed on Open Theo. It's been such a blessing to us. Specifically with talk about a third temple, which I'll go to my issue or question first, and that is that I would propose I don't see scripturally God specifically saying build the first one. So even when you get to the third one, you say, yeah, should we, should they not? You say, well, let's go back to the second one. Should they not? Then you go back to the first. If you didn't say the first one, then it would follow that that really wasn't his original top desire in the first place, although he said, okay, we've got it now, let's work with it, which he does quite a bit. So I will just yield the floor there, and I've thought about this for decades, and I've pushed back on myself, so I kind of knew the scriptures that where I say, well, what about, I what about myself, you know, well, what about this, well, what about that, so I would love to hear yours.
0: All right, sure. Well, technically, you're correct. God never did request a temple to be built. He obviously ordained the tabernacle to be built at Mount Sinai. And as far as we know, the tabernacle probably should have been maintained throughout the entire Old Covenant history until Jesus would come and fulfill the sacrificial system. It was David's zeal for God that made him want to build a temple. And God, God made it very clear. He didn't ask to have a temple built, but he appreciated David's zeal and said, "Well, David, you're not the man to do it. You're a man of blood. You've waged wars. However, I'll let your son build the temple for me." And so Solomon did build the temple. So I mean, in a sense, God authorized it, though he hadn't brought the matter up initially. Now we do read in Chronicles that God gave David by revelation the plans for the temple, just like he gave Moses the plans for the temple by the pattern which Moses saw on the mountaintop. So God must have gotten into the project if he gave David plans for it. But you're right, God never asked for the temple to be built. It was David's idea, and God didn't see fit to have David do it. But since David wanted it done, God, we might say, placated him and said, well, you can't do it, I'll let your son do it. Now, I guess somebody could suggest that the son of David that was to build the temple, mentioned in 2 Samuel chapter 7, verse 12, where God said, I didn't ask you to build me a house, but I'll build you a house. And I'm going to your son will sit on the throne after you, and he will build a house under my name. That obviously has always been seen as a messianic prophecy. The Jews recognize it as such, so do Christians. And yet Solomon sat on his father's throne as a picture, I suppose, a type of Christ, and he did build a temple. Although if the prophecy that God gave to David was meant to only be messianic and not to be a statement about Solomon, then the temple that Jesus built would be the temple of his body, which is the church, made of living stones, according to Peter, in 1 Peter 2:5. When Jesus said, destroy this temple, and in 3 days I will build it again, obviously Jesus claimed that he would build a temple, and he was the son of David, many generations removed, and that temple he was speaking of was his body. And not only did he raise his body from the dead, But he also built a temple of living stones, which is identified with his body today, the church. So, I mean, there's a possibility that the prediction that David's son would build a house to the Lord's name, is what the way it's worded in Samuel, really didn't even include Solomon necessarily. But I'm going to have to push back on that suggestion, because if he didn't intend for Solomon to build the temple, then I don't know why he would have revealed the plans for the temple to David to hand down to Solomon. It seems as though God, you know, gave his okay on Solomon building the temple, even though it wasn't God's idea in the first place. And that would be what we call the first temple, of course. Now, after the destruction of that temple in 586 BC by the Babylonians, God did predict that the temple would be rebuilt, and it was by Zerubbabel. So I guess once they had a temple, God was in on it. You know, God was in on the project, and even after it was destroyed, he allowed them to rebuild it. And, of course, that one was destroyed in A.D. 70, and that was the second temple. And you were mentioning a lot of people talk about a third temple coming. The Bible does not mention a third temple. I don't say there won't be one. It's just that the Bible doesn't mention one. People think it does when they read Ezekiel 40 through 47, or when they read Zechariah 14, or when they read 2 Thessalonians 2. There certainly are references to a temple there. But in the context of those prophecies, I don't believe we can say that those are referring to a future third temple. Each one of those prophecies has to be interpreted in its own context. And those are, as far as I know, the only places in the Old Testament or the New that people ever use to say there's going to be a third temple. So sometimes people think the temple that John measured in Revelation chapter 11, verse 1 and 2, is a third temple in the future. But I believe it's the temple that was standing in the first century. So the second temple. So there's a lot of people who've assumed there will be a third temple. And some of them have built their whole hopes, in fact, their whole expectations about the fulfillment of last day's prophecies on this idea that the Jews will build a third temple. There simply is no unambiguous statement in the Bible that speaks of a third temple. And in my opinion, none of the ambiguous passages that are used to speak of it, none of them really are talking about that. They all have different subject matter, as we can see when we look at them in context.
1: So I would go back to the first one, because the third becomes moot. And with the second, I've got a point on that, but then I go back to the first. So when you really drill down on who's saying what to whom, it's David saying to Solomon that God said. But you don't see ever it saying God said. You just see David running with zeal and then adding a little bit more to it, like, did he say you can't eat it? No, we can't even touch it. It's just like that add on. So First Chronicles 22, David says to Solomon that God said to David. And the other thing, and this is a sidebar.
0: Are you saying that David is lying to Solomon?
1: No, heavens no.
0: Okay,
1: not
0: so
1: lying. Not at all. So originally his heart and his zeal said to Nathan, I've got this thing in my heart and I'm going to build it. And Nathan said, go for it. Because of course, you know, you're encouraging.
0: Yeah. And we can't really tell that whole story now because my lines are full. But the point you're making is that you don't think God did instruct Solomon to make the temple.
1: Well, for you, just we'll put a pin in it. Go back and find, because God was meticulous with his descriptive and prescriptive to Moses on what to do. And then think about the New Testament. Look at how tabernacle is used by the apostles and by Jesus versus temple. Think about the temple, what it was built with foreign money by slaves. It was stone. It was copied after the culture of the day versus the tabernacle, which was skin.
0: Okay, so it sounds like you're saying when David said that God revealed by revelation the plans for the first temple and gave them to Solomon, that David was actually not really telling the truth about that he was kind of lying.
1: Go So look into the, I'm not saying anything. I'm just saying that it says, David says to Solomon that God said to David. The other, and I'll finish on this because I would love for you to keep digging in because I know you're a digger-inner. When Nathan, I love this one thing about David. I know I love a lot about David. It's hard for God.
0: Okay, let's make it quicker, please. Go ahead. Give me your
1: point. I don't even need to make the David sinned, the son in the line of Jesus is Nathan, that he named after the prophet that called him out. Solomon is, it's man's ways, God's ways. Tabernacle with you, dwell with you, versus I'm going to set up something that looks like the world. So I defer to you, and I'm going to let you go. Thanks for your time.
0: Okay, thanks for your call. Yeah, it sounds like your argument is that we're not told in the Bible by the narrators that God spoke to David about this, but we only have David's own statements about it to Solomon, which you're saying we can't trust. I don't know. I don't think we need for the Bible to tell us more than what David said, unless of course the Bible gave some reason to distrust David on the matter. And I don't know that there's any reason to distrust David's words on this. I don't think David lied to Solomon, because we do know from 2 Samuel 7:12 that God did say that David's son, who would sit on the throne after, would build a house unto his name. Now, he didn't describe the house in detail, but if later on we're told in Chronicles that God did actually reveal the pattern of the house to David, I guess I take his word for it. I'm not really sure of any reason to say it isn't so. It did become a more permanent structure than the tabernacle was. It, like I said, there's no evidence that God's initial idea was to replace the tabernacle with the temple, and he may have done that as a concession to David, it sounds like. But on the other hand, I don't really read of any disapproval on God's part of it. So, and it sounded like once God made the promise to David that God was in on the project. But I will say this, as Stephen said in Acts chapter 7, God the Most High does not dwell in temples made with hands. And any temple or tabernacle that was ever built was only an emblem of a house of God and a type and a shadow of the body of Christ, which is the true temple. All right, I appreciate your call. Let's talk next to Stephen in Ontario, Canada. Stephen, welcome.
2: Hi, Steve. Thank you for taking my call. Mm-hmm. I'm going straight to my question. So I'm reading from Gospel according to John, chapter 3, verses 5 and 6. Jesus answered, I tell you the solemn truth, unless a person is born of water and spirit, he cannot enter the kingdom of God. What is born of the flesh is flesh, and what is born of the spirit is spirit. Could you please tell me your interpretation of that, water and spirit? What does it mean? Like, I researched different opinions, but I cannot make in my mind.
0: Okay. Well, as you probably know, because you say you've researched it, it's a very common thing for teachers to say that to be born of water and the Spirit is a reference to being baptized in water and in the Spirit. There's a number of people I've run into, commentators. The first person I ever encountered that held that view, and I was a Christian arguing with him about other things, was a Mormon. The first person I encountered who thought that being born of water means baptized in water, I thought it was a Mormon doctrine because it seemed so off to me. But then I found out it's a very common evangelical position as well. So it's very widely held that being born of water and of the Spirit refers to being baptized in water and the Spirit. Now, I don't know how Jesus would have expected Nicodemus to make that connection. They weren't talking about baptism. Jesus didn't mention baptism in any unambiguous terms, and Jesus did say you have to be born again. Now, that suggests you were born once already, and now you need to be born a second time. So there are two births. One is the one that Nicodemus already had experienced. He certainly hadn't been baptized. Well, I mean, he could have been. He could have been one of those people who went out and was baptized by John, but there's no indication that that is so. He was of that group that largely resisted John. The group he belonged to, he was be an exception. The point is that there's no suggestion that he was ever baptized. And yet Jesus suggested that there's only one more baptism he needed, and that was to be baptized in the one more birth he needed. That was to be born of the Spirit. So, and then Jesus talks about two births, because he just first said you need to be born again. So Nicodemus had one birth, which was natural birth, and he needed a second birth, which was a spiritual birth. And when Nicodemus pushes back and wants more information, Jesus talks about two kinds of birth. In the first time he speaks of it, there in verse 5, he speaks of it as being born of water and born of the Spirit. So one of the births is of water, and one is of the Spirit. Now, he also talks about these two births in the next verse. He said that which is born of the flesh is flesh, and that which is born of the Spirit is spirit. So all through this, he's talking about two births. One is the one that Nicodemus and all of us have already had. That's being born of the flesh. It is contrasted with a second birth, which is being born of the Spirit. Now, that makes me think that when he mentions these two in verse 5 and calls them born of water and of the Spirit, that this could be suggesting that physical birth is being described as being born of the water. It's an unusual way to talk. But it's also, it'd be also unusual to talk about baptism as a birth. I mean, there's really nothing that John the Baptist said or that Jesus has said that would equate baptism with birth. So I'm thinking Nicodemus wouldn't have made that connection. But if Jesus is saying there's two births, born of the water and born of the Spirit, and the next verse says, let's call them being born of the flesh and born of the Spirit, then he's using born of water as a reference to physical birth. And, you know, the suggestion that by those who hold this view, like myself, is that it must maybe refer to the breaking of the waters when a child is being born. The woman's waters break, and that indicates that the baby's on its way out. So still, it's a strange thing to call it being born of water. But I think less strange than referring to baptism as being born of water. If you're accustomed to thinking of that, then it might not seem strange. I'm trying to put myself in Nicodemus's place. And Jesus was surprised that Nicodemus didn't understand. So, I mean, there must have been something about Jesus' statements that should be understandable to someone like Nicodemus. So I just think there's two births. One is physical birth, and one is born of the Spirit. And so when he mentions born of water and the Spirit, I think born of water probably stands in for the next verse that recalls it born of the flesh or physically born. Now, there is another position that makes sense to me that's neither of the ones we've discussed. And that is because Jesus did seem surprised that Nicodemus didn't understand what he was talking about. Some feel that Jesus is alluding to Ezekiel 36. And there it says in verse 25 and 26 and 27, Ezekiel 36, 25 through 27 says, then I will sprinkle clean water on you, and you shall be clean. I will cleanse you from all your filthiness and from all your idols. I will give you a new heart and a new spirit within you. And I will take away the heart of stone out of your flesh and give you a heart of flesh. And I will put my spirit within you and cause you to walk in my statutes. Now, I think most evangelical Christians recognize this as a prediction of the new birth, of regeneration, of coming to know Christ and being cleansed and inhabited by his Spirit. Now, notice there is water mentioned here. So I will sprinkle clean water on you and you'll be clean, and then I'll put my Spirit within you, and I'll give you a new heart, a new spirit, which sounds like maybe a new person, a new birth. So some feel, and there is, to my mind, probably more merit in this suggestion. It's alternative to what I've suggested is my position, but there's more merit in it than in the whole idea of identifying them with baptism. That Jesus is saying to Nicodemus, there's one birth you are lacking. You need to be born again. That one birth is a birth of water and spirit. And it's not being born of the flesh. It's being born of the Spirit. And born of water and spirit would then be seen as an allusion to this regeneration spoken of Ezekiel, which mentioned a cleansing of water and a giving of the Spirit. Now, some might say, well, that cleansing of water is baptism. Well, a person could say that if they wanted to. Baptism in the Bible is immersion. That's what the word baptize means. In Greek, it means to immerse. And as near as we can tell, the early Christians baptized by immersion. That's why the

0: Ethiopian eunuch said, here's some water. What hinders me from being baptized? You know, if it didn't require a puddle of water somewhere to immerse him in, they could have just poured water from a water bottle over his head, which I'm sure he was traveling through the desert with. The idea is it took a little more water than would be required to pour over the head. In fact, the early church in the book, the Didache, gives instructions about baptism. And this is a first century or early second century document. And it says, baptism should be done, it says, in cold water, or if that's not available, it could be in warm water. And it says, and if there's not enough water, then just pour water over the head and say, I baptize you in the name of the Father and the Son and the Holy Spirit. This is the instructions in one of the earliest Christian documents. Notice it said, if there's not enough water for ordinary baptism, then just pour water over the head. Meaning, ordinary baptism would require more water than is used in pouring water over the head, presumably because you need to be immersed in it. So, and that's what, again, the word baptism means, immersed. So, you know, I don't think sprinkling mentioned in Ezekiel is referring to baptism. I think it's referring to the fact that things in the Old Covenant were sprinkled with water and with blood when they were cleansed. And it's just referring to being ceremonially cleansed as an emblem of being spiritually cleansed. Anyway, that's maybe a little deeper, going a little deeper than what we'd prefer to go. But actually, I see it as a reasonable suggestion that being born of water and the Spirit means that's one birth that includes water and Spirit as mentioned in Ezekiel 36, verses 25 through 27. So those are some views on it. I'm inclined to think born of water refers to physical birth. But if that is not the correct interpretation, then I'm going to probably move toward the idea that there's one second birth, which is of water and the Spirit, and that's what Jesus would be referring to in verse 5. Obviously, as you research, you know there's other views.
1: Steve, may I ask you a follow-up question?
0: Sure.
1: So, I was meditating over this verse yesterday, and it came into my mind. So, since very important conditions for entering the kingdom of God, so you got to know what they are. So, being born of water and Spirit, I kind of agree with you. That's what the first thing I thought is in context of the following verse, that it was physical birth and spiritual birth. So my question was next. So what's happening with the human beings at embryonic stage that are actually not born? Can they enter the kingdom of God if they're actually not born of water, which is, or they were not born of flesh?
0: Well, that is not in the purview of Jesus' statement. He's not talking about babies, not even talking to a baby. He's talking to a man about the man's need to be born again. He says, you must be born again. So, obviously, a man can be born of the Spirit. And a baby, I don't think, can be born of the Spirit. But in resurrection, on the last day, perhaps that would be a birth. And the Spirit may take the place of it. But, see, I don't think Jesus is trying to line up a checklist of things you have to do to be saved. I think to be saved, what you have to do is surrender to Jesus Christ, period. If a child is too young to do that, then I believe they are innocent by default, and I don't think they're lost for it. Now, perhaps when they see Jesus in the resurrection or whatever, maybe they'll be given the opportunity to receive him, or they'll just be uncondemned because they never committed any sins. I don't know. That's not spoken of in the Bible. Although I do believe it is spoken in the Bible that babies who die are innocent and therefore not damned. But exactly how that all is going to work out for them and what, you know, whether they'll be resurrected as babies or adults or whatever, and people have asked those questions. These are matters of curiosity that we can't answer. But one thing is sure, that, you know, if Jesus elsewhere, if the Bible elsewhere says that we have to believe in him, whoever calls on the name of the Lord shall be saved, you know, we have to repent and become surrendered to him. Well, I believe that when that happens, that's when we are born again. I don't think we have to be told how to be born again specifically. That's something God does. We can't born ourselves again. We can't birth ourselves again. So it's our faith and our repentance and our turning to Christ, the whole project of turning to Christ in submission to his lordship,

0: So maybe he births babies of the spirit too when they die. I don't know the answer to that. But I'm quite sure from numerous other passages of Scripture, which we didn't consider just now, but there's a whole case to be made that babies, when they die, are innocent before God, and therefore they are not damned. But they may miss out on some of the rewards and so forth that a person would experience if they lived and served God. That we are not told. But I'm willing to let God know that, and it'd be ours to find out. I appreciate your call. I need to actually... I need to take a break here. We got another half hour coming up. 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
1: If you call The Narrow Path, please have your question ready as soon as you are on the air. Do not take much time setting up the question or giving background. If such detail is needed to clarify your question, the host will ask for such information. Our desire is to get as many callers on the air during the short program. There are many calls waiting behind you, so please be considerate to others.

0: Welcome back to the Narrow Path radio broadcast. My name is Steve Gregg, and we've got another half hour coming up to take your calls. If you have questions you want to raise for conversation on the air about the Bible or the Christian faith or anything related thereto, the number to call is 844-484-5737. Our next caller is Joel, calling from Elk, Washington. Hi, Joel. Welcome.
1: Hi, Steve. I was at your Q&A in Spokane a little more than a week ago. And in answering the very last question, you suggested that there was a difference for people who kind of grew up in the Western world with Western Christianity compared to those who grew up with Eastern Christianity. Could you explain some of the difference that you see between those perspectives and what people might view differently?
0: Well, Catholic and Eastern Christianity, both they're different from each other, but they're similar to each other in many ways, in which they differ from what we'd call Western evangelicalism. They have different practices. They have certain different theological viewpoints. They even differ from each other in points that don't really matter in many respects. I mean, the Catholic Church and the Eastern Church divided from each other in the 11th century over the matter of whether the Holy Spirit proceeds from the Father or comes from the Father and the Son, which strikes me as a niggling point and a splitting of hairs for churches to divide over. But both groups have images. I mean, the Eastern Orthodox Church have icons that are pictures on wood of saints and so forth, drawn in Byzantine art style. And then Roman Catholics have statues, and they even disagreed over that, whether they should have statues or icons. Of course, evangelicals would say neither. Neither, since we're not supposed to make images and bow to them or anything like that. They have a Eucharistic idea of the sacrament, as they call it, that the body and blood of Christ, the real presence of Christ's body and blood, are in the elements. Catholics and Eastern Orthodox both believe those things. They differ with each other on some things. The Eastern don't have a pope, which the Catholics do. But all of those things, I mean, even those things which the Eastern and the Catholic are similar to each other, are different from Western evangelicalism. So when I say, people who grew up in an evangelical church are, have perhaps a different approach to things than those who were raised in a Catholic or an Eastern Orthodox church. Now, if you're wondering whether I think any of those things are pivotal to salvation, I don't think they have to be. I think a person who loves Christ and is following him is doing what the Bible commands people to do in that respect. I think we're saved by trusting in Christ and by being loyal to Christ. Now, people who are saved and loyal to Christ actually are found in many churches, Eastern Orthodox, Catholic, and many, many, many, many different Protestant churches. Each of these groups have some things they differ with each other on. Some are very significantly divisive. Some of them are probably

0: tolerable among the groups. But it's just, you know, I can't tell you what it's like to grow up in the Eastern Orthodox Church, because I didn't. And I don't know it from the inside. I've been inside of an Eastern Orthodox Church, but not during a service, so I have no idea how the services are conducted. But they're very formal, I believe, and they're very liturgical, just like the Roman Catholic Church is. And most evangelical churches in the West are not. So it's just different styles of worship. They have some different beliefs about some things. In my opinion, their beliefs about Christ are sufficient to save them if they surrender to him and are loyal to him. And I believe there's people in every church who've done that. I also believe there's people in every church who haven't done that. And the people who are saved are the ones who have done that. So I believe there are saved Christians in all the different churches, and there are unsaved people who are not Christians in all the churches too. I don't consider the Church of Jesus Christ to be coextensive with the boundaries of any particular group or the membership of any particular group. It's a spiritual communion of those who have had a spiritual experience of rebirth and who are surrendered to Christ and following him deliberately as their head, they're his body. And so that's, you know, they're all over the country, all over the world. They're in many different fellowships. They have different doctrines on a number of different things. But none of those things matter supremely so long as a person is surrendered to Christ and consciously following him loyally and trusting him. That's what being a Christian is. Now, when I say all these differences that exist, even among people who are saved, don't matter, you know, as the chief priorities, that doesn't mean they don't matter at all. I believe there's much to be said for believing what's true as opposed to something that isn't true. Jesus said the truth will make you free. It seems to me like the more you believe of the truth, the more you know and believe the truth, the more you are free in the sense that Jesus came to make you free. Free indeed, he said. So, you know, if you don't hold the truths correctly of some of them, even if you're a follower of Jesus and even if you're going to heaven, I think you can be in bondage to traditions that aren't true, and so forth. So, I mean, that there is a difference there, but it's not a salvific difference as far as I'm concerned. Of course, God's the judge of that, not me.
1: Okay, great. I appreciate the response.
0: Okay, Joel. Good talking to you. All right, let's talk to Brian from Nashville, Tennessee next. Brian, welcome.
2: Hey, Greg, how are you?
0: I'm well, thanks.
2: So about once a month, I get the chance, about one Sunday and one Wednesday, so twice a month, I get the chance to teach at my church. You know, there's only one that I think is very, very well studied on their beliefs in dispensationalism and premillennialism. Uh-huh. And, you know, for several years, I've been listening to you and doing my own study, and I feel like I know it decent. Of course, you know, not as well as you or if I had decades. But, you know, there's been times to where I've had the platform to teach, and I've prepared two lessons, and one was on Matthew 24, and then another was Job, and it wasn't, you know, related to eschatology or anything. And when I got up there, I guess you could say maybe it was the Holy Spirit. Maybe it was just me getting cold feet. I went with the message in Job rather than the eschatology. There's really only one lady that is very, very well studied in her ideas of dispensationalism and premillennialism that I think will be there to give pushback. So if I do decide, okay, I'm going to do it, I'm going to teach, where would you suggest that I start? Because she does know the idea of amillennialism and, of course, what they call replacement theology. But I'm not sure if she knows, like, you know, John Darby in the 1830s and then the Scofield Study Bible in 1905 or somewhere around that time.
0: 1909, so, yeah.
2: You know, if you had 45 minutes to start the topic and, you know, maybe continue it a few weeks down the line, how would you do it? Where would you start?
0: Are you talking about teaching the Olivet Discourse or just the whole category of eschatology?
2: That was just one example that I had thought of, but I think breaking the dispensationalism is kind of key before you go into the premillennial and amillennial. Maybe I'm wrong on that. But the idea of the church not being Israel and just the idea of what Israel is, I think would be a more important topic to tackle. Yeah. So well, is your, not Matthew 24, you can do that.
0: Is your church strongly dispensational, or is it just that lady who is strongly dispensational?
2: Well, I would say that she teaches a lot, and there's times where she'll teach on the millennial reign and, you know, things regarding the premillennialism and dispensationalism. The pastor himself never preaches on eschatology or anything, and I've discussed with him, and, you know, after, you know, maybe a year of private conversation, he come to me and let me know that he now believes that those that are faithful to Christ are the true Israel, but he's not sure about the end times theology, his eschatology. He said he just isn't sure about that yet.
0: Yeah.
2: And I've discussed it with him, and he gave me permission to teach the counter side of dispensationalism, what I'd call fulfillment theology. He's given me permission to do that.
0: Uh-huh.
2: I think most of the congregation that will be there, they have been taught premillennialism and dispensationalism as the standard. You know, I don't think that most of them really know much about the other side.
0: That's probable, yeah. Well, I'll tell you, I don't know what to say in 45 minutes. I will say this, that my own views, my own departure from dispensationalism began without my realizing that's what it was, as I didn't know I was departing from dispensationalism. It just began by my study of the New Testament and the way that the New Testament writers quoted Old Testament passages and how they applied them. It became clear that they were applying Old Testament passages that, in their original context, seemed to apply to Israel. They were applying them to themselves. Now, of course,
2: right,
0: the apostles and the Jerusalem church, they were the remnant of Israel. I mean, they were Jews, and they were the ones who followed the Messiah. The Jews that rejected the Messiah were apostate Israel. So it was natural enough for the Christians in Jerusalem to see themselves as the faithful remnant of Israel. And by the way, one way you might go on this is to teach about the nature of the remnant of Israel. There's a number of Old Testament passages that are useful for that. A number of them are in Micah. Some are in Zephaniah, certainly one in Isaiah chapter 10 that Paul quotes in Romans 9. These are, you could point out from these and other passages that the promises God made to Israel are to the faithful remnant, and that God has never made any promises to the unfaithful, to the rebellious who are not his loyalists. So, I mean, you could certainly find places throughout the Old Testament where Israel, who was not faithful, was not God's people. Hosea chapter 1 and 2 make that very clear. God tells them, you're not my people because of their idolatry and so forth. And he's talking to Israel. So, you know, you might go there. That's a good starting place. I moved from dispensationalism by noticing that the early Christians, the apostles and the New Testament writers, applied passages originally to Israel to themselves as the faithful remnant of Israel, which later included Gentiles, but for many years, the church was just Jewish people, faithful Jews. They were the faithful remnant. The addition of Gentiles to them didn't make them anything else than the faithful remnant, just made the remnant include Gentiles too. It was like adding wild branches to the olive tree that was Israel. And so, you know, to show that, and then of course, to show what Paul said in Romans 9 about they are not all Israel who are of Israel, and in Romans 9:27, where he points out that the Bible teaches, the Old Testament teaches, that only the remnant of Israel will be saved. I mean, the point here is that it's what people call replacement theology. Obviously, you know, I don't approve of that label because it doesn't describe the theology at all. I would like to refer to it as you said, either fulfillment theology or remnant theology. It's the theology of the remnant.
2: Right.
0: And so, you'd get a real good. I don't see how anyone could disagree with you if you trace the idea of the remnant in the Old Testament. And that's what Paul does in Romans 9 at the beginning, after verse 6, he talks about how, you know, yeah, Abraham had a lot of kids, but only one of his children, Isaac, was the promised seed. The others, Ishmael and the six children he had by Keturah, they were also sons of Israel, but they weren't the promised seed. So obviously not everyone who's born of Abraham is the promised seed. And then he points out that not even everyone who's born of Isaac was promised. Jacob and Esau both came from Isaac, and only Jacob was, and Esau was not. Which is pointing out that the promise God made to Abraham and his seed did not include every one of his seed, but, you know, in every generation there were some, or even one, of Abraham's seed that was the chosen, and the other children of Abraham were not. And that Paul argues that in the opening of chapter 9, not the first five verses, but the next five, you know, points out that, you know, God never did have promises he made to everybody who's descended from Abraham. And John the Baptist said to the Jews, do not think to say within yourselves, we have Abraham as our father, as if that gave them some kind of special status, you know. He said God could from these stones raise up children to Abraham, which means, yeah, being a child of Abraham in a physical sense, it doesn't count any more than being a stone would count as a child of Abraham if God wished it. And of course, in Romans or John 8, Jesus said that, he said to the Jews, I know you're descended from Abraham, but if you were the children of Abraham, you'd do the works of Abraham. So he's saying, you people are physically descended from Abraham, but you're not really the children of Abraham in any sense that God has to recognize, because you're not like Abraham. So, I mean, Jesus does that. Galatians chapter 3, Paul makes it very clear. Only those who are of the faith of Abraham are the children of Abraham. You know, this is a very easy thing to prove from the Old and the New Testament. So, and this is not, I mean, this is technically remnant theology, which the lady in your church might call replacement theology. But it's really simply biblical theology. It's simply the theology of the Old and the New Testament combined. And of Jesus. Jesus taught it. Paul taught it. Peter taught it. It's no one taught something else. Nobody in the Bible taught that every Jewish person, whether they're faithful or not, will have the promises. The promises are to the faithful. And there's lots of passages that say that. You know, my lectures, What Are We to Make of Israel? Go into this stuff at the website. That's where I'd go. That's where I'd start.
2: Okay. Thank you, Steve. So just to clarify, would you leave out the history of the Scofield Bible and stuff?
0: I would.
2: For the introduction?
0: I would not go into Darby or Scofield. I mean, because it's a distraction. I mean, it's clear. I mean, you might mention, just in passing, there have been a lot of teachers since 1830, beginning with John Nelson Darby and including Scofield and others, who have taught otherwise than this, and their view is called dispensationalism. I'd just go that far and say, however, it was a new view in the early 19th century. Most Christians never believed it and still don't. A lot of them do, but here's what I think the Bible teaches about the remnant of Israel.
2: Okay. Thank you so much, Steve.
0: Okay, Brian. God bless. All right, Jacob from Isanti, Minnesota. Is that right? Hello, Jacob. Welcome.
3: Thanks for taking my call, Steve. Mm-hmm. I had a follow-up discussion comment that I'd like to make on a question I was asked yesterday about the day the earth stood still.
0: Okay.
3: And I also do have a question after that I'd like to ask. It wasn't mentioned yesterday that when the Israelites fought the battle with the enemies of the day.
0: Could I say this? Your voice is kind of muffled. Is there a reason for that? Maybe your phone's just not good, or maybe you're on. You're not talking
3: how
0: right
3: into now.
0: Better if you talk right better? Into it. Yeah, if you talk right into your phone, it's better.
3: Okay.
0: I want to hear you and understand you better. Yeah, go ahead.
3: So when the Israelites were fighting their enemies, it says later on in the passage that God hurled down hailstones from the sky, and that more were killed with stones than were by the sword.
0: Yep.
3: Which wasn't. So I'd like your comments on that. And I also had a question about the dream that Abraham has, or the vision with the smoking furnace passing through the carcasses?
0: Yeah.
3: And I'm wondering if there's, if you would speculate that there's any parallels between the Israelites actually passing through the Red Sea.
0: Absolutely.
3: Following the furnace, yeah, or the, you know, the smoke and the fire. And
0: yeah,
3: I'll take my comments off the air.
0: All right. Thanks for your call. Well, as far as, you know, more of the enemy being killed by the hailstones than by the weapons of Israel, I don't have much to say about that, except that it's a statement of fact. And I don't know how many people were killed by the Israelites and how many by the hailstones, nor do I know why it would matter to me. But, I mean, I don't have any insights into any special meanings of that. Obviously, it makes it very clear that when Israel was obeying God and, you know, fighting his battles, that God worked with them. And just like it says in Mark chapter 16, when the apostles went out and preached the gospel, it says God worked with them, confirming this, the word, with signs following. So the miracles that God did through them was helping them out. They preached, and they were up against some pretty stiff opposition, so God helped them out and gave miraculous confirmations of them. And so, you know, kind of the same thing when Israel was penetrating the promised land, you know, God helped them. They had to fight. They had to do the thing, but they weren't left alone to do it on their own power, and God worked with them. So that'd be, I guess, a parallel I would see. Now, the reference you're making to the sacrifice that Abraham offered, let me just give the context for this, because many dispensationalists especially believe that this is saying that God has an unconditional covenant with Abraham's seed. Now, maybe he does, since the Abraham's seed is Christ and his disciples. I've got no problem with saying this is true. But they get this partly from this dream or vision that Abraham had. And I just think they misunderstand what the dream is. God told Abraham in chapter 15 of Genesis on verse 9, bring me 3-year-old heifer, a 3-year-old female goat, 3-year-old ram, a turtle dove, and a young pigeon. So he did bring those things, and he cut them in two, and he put the pieces you know, across from each other with a gap between them. But it says he didn't cut the birds in two. Now, it's clear that Abraham is setting things up for there to be a covenant. In ancient Mesopotamian world and the ancient Near East, people made covenants by cutting an animal in two. And then the two parties that were making the contract with each other would pass between the pieces. And we know from secular archaeology and the findings about these practices that this meant, I'm making this promise to you, and if I break it, may I be cut in two like these animals are. Okay, so this is the meaning of the passing through the pieces. Now, we read that Abram didn't pass through these animals. And it says, and when the sun was going down, verse 12, a deep sleep fell upon Abram, and behold, a horror and great darkness fell upon him. And then God said to Abram, know certainly that your descendants will be strangers in that a land that is not theirs, referring to Egypt, of course, and will serve them, and they will afflict them for 400 years. And when the nation whom they serve, and also the nation whom they serve, I will judge, as he did in the 10 plagues in Exodus, and afterward they shall come out with great possessions, which they did with Moses. Now, as for you, you shall go to your father in peace. You shall be buried at a good old age. But in the fourth generation, which in the context means after 400 years, they shall return here, for the iniquity of the Amorites is not yet complete. So he's saying, I'm going to give your seed the land here. And first they're going to go into Egypt, or into a foreign land for 400 years. Then I'll bring them out, and I'll bring them back to the land. So this is all part of the land promise. God made a promise that Abram's seed would inherit the land. But he's saying here, first, it won't be immediate. There's going to be some hard times they're going to go through for a few centuries in Egypt, and then they'll have the land. So just so you know. Now it says, and it came to pass, verse 17, when the sun went down and it was dark, that behold, there was a smoking oven and a burning torch that passed between those pieces. Now, that's interesting, because usually if God's making a promise or a covenant with Abraham, you'd think God and Abram would go between those pieces, because the covenant would be between them. Here, we don't see God or Abraham going through. We see two objects, a smoking oven and a burning torch. Now, the common view that I mostly hear people say is that the smoking oven represents God the Father, and the burning torch represents Jesus, and that Jesus and the Father are covenanting here together, and Abram is just a bystander, so he's not involved. He doesn't have anything here to do with it, but this is an unconditional covenant. Abram doesn't have to do anything to keep it, and God and Jesus have covenanted this together. And this explanation seems to go unchallenged every time it's given. I challenge it for the simple reason that, I mean, I heard it for years, and at first I believed it. Then I thought, well, why would someone interpret it that way? Where in the Bible does God describe himself as a smoking oven, and where is Jesus described as a burning torch? Now, Jesus is the light of the world, so maybe we could get that one. But where is God a smoking oven? Now, I will say this. Those terms are used elsewhere in the scripture to represent something, but not God. For example, the oven, well, let's put it this way. In Deuteronomy 4:20, and in two other places in the Old Testament, the Egyptian captivity, the 400 years they spent in Egypt, is called the iron furnace, which is not quite the same thing as a smoking oven, but it's like a hot place to be. God says that when Moses brought the people out of Israel, Egypt to Israel, that he brought them out of the iron furnace, it says. Now, then it says, and this the other thing was a burning torch. Now, God's salvation of Israel is actually referred to as a burning torch in Isaiah 62:1. So, we're not told anywhere that this represents God and Jesus. It could represent the captivity in Egypt and God's deliverance of them, which is what he just spoke about in words in the previous verses. In other words, he's given a visual aid to, you know, a visual image of what he's just said. What he just said is your offspring will go into Egypt or into a foreign country for 400 years, and then I'll save them and bring them back here. And since his bringing them out of Egypt is later three times, Deuteronomy and Jeremiah and 1 Kings, referred to as an iron furnace, he brought them out of the iron furnace. And his very deliverance of his people in Isaiah 62:1 is called a burning torch. That he's talking about the deliverance from Egypt here. And I don't see anything that would point to it being God or Jesus in this picture. And so I just see it as a visual image confirming what God said in words, you know, in the previous verses. Well, I'm out of time, I'm sorry to say. However, this is only what? Is this Wednesday? We got a couple more days this week. We're on Monday through Friday. If you're not familiar with the program, we're called The Narrow Path. 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
12: Welcome, my friends, to the program. I have a brand new friend here to introduce to you that I'm getting a chance to meet him just for the first time, and you're going to get a chance to meet him right along with me. And who I'm talking about is the brand new senior pastor of the Gathering Place in Folsom, and that is Matt Klosterman. Matt, Pastor Matt, welcome to the program.
13: Thanks. Great to be here.
12: So we're going to get to know each other, and I want to know everything about you, right?
13: Okay.
12: We have way too many things that keep overlapping. So I shared with you as you walked into the studio. Your church is at the end of my street, so it's walking distance. Every time we walk past it, and that little Starbucks I have to go by every day.
13: Right.
12: So anyway, you're over by the Goodwill and all that stuff. So if you're at, all of you that are listening, there's Folsom Boulevard and there's Blue Ravine Road. And so that is a major cross street. Once you go in there, it crosses down through what's called Coventry. So Natoma Station Road, all those different places, you're going to be right there. So anyway, if you are in the Folsom area, we're going to be talking about a church right next to you. And Pastor Matt's been there. When this program airs, we're still going to be within the first 4 months. So first 4 months of him being installed there as the pastor after a pastor transition at the church. So we're going to find all that information out. But the first thing I want to find out about you, Pastor Matt, is just kind of childhood, right? Like, you came out of the womb with a collar on and you instantly became a pastor. No, probably not. Yeah. So can you help us out a little bit on your history?
13: Sure, yeah. So I was raised in a Christian home. We went to church every Sunday, and we're very familiar with the Bible. And so we did that from basically 4 years on, four years old on. I remember saying yes to Jesus, going to church each Sunday, but really never made it my own. And in the midst of all of that, I became a teenager, and I really encountered the Lord for the first time in my teenage years. I joined a small group, and at that small group, we learned for the first time you can know God as a friend, you can have time in the secret place with Him, you can encounter the power of the Holy Spirit in the here and now, and operate even in the gifts of the Spirit as well. And so that was when a light bulb switched on for me, and I was like, you know what, I want to give the rest of my life. After I encountered the love of God in my teenage years, I want to give the rest of my life to knowing Him and making Him known. And that's when I sensed the initial call to ministry.
12: Yeah. Where was this?
13: This was in Danville, California.
12: So Danville's kind of born and raised.
13: Yeah.
12: Because ultimately you ended up getting called into the ministry, and that was at The Rock, yes, in
13: that's
12: Danville.
13: Right.
12: How old were you when you first entered that ministry?
13: Probably about 25.
12: Okay.
13: Yeah.
12: And then, and that was after you had to do different schooling and education along the way. We all kind of end up at some different places. Now, the Rock Church is Foursquare. Is that correct?
13: Correct.
12: And the Gathering Place is Foursquare?
13: It is, yeah.
12: Yeah. So when, and this is something that nobody cares about except me. So Matt's pretending to care, just side note, in case you were looking, in case you could see inside the studio, he's pretending to care. So my mom was born in Illinois, and they were part of the Foursquare denomination. And when their pastor moved to California, they followed the pastor out here. So I was raised early on between the Foursquare and Assembly of God denomination, and then ultimately ended up in a Calvary Chapel vibe, and then went through a covenant and became the pastor of a former Baptist church. Anyway, I'm a Bapticostal mutt, yeah. And so just letting you know, there's a lot going on here. So understanding the Foursquare denomination and understanding the fact of the Holy Spirit's presence is such a big deal to me that in my life, I can't see it another way, right?
13: Right.
12: And so that's a big part. We don't need to go into the whole history of the Foursquare, but just letting everybody know that is something you were born, raised in, then served in for kind of a really long time. Can you tell us what you did at The Rock for 12 years?
13: Yeah, a little bit of everything over the 12 years. Like anybody knows that's been at a church for a long time, you kind of bounce around different roles. Yeah. From the Connect team to yeah. overseeing security team to eventually, you know, becoming a licensed pastor and getting to preach a little bit, then joining the executive team. And the tail end of my time there on the executive team was really creating theological manuals related to different ministries to help walk out healthy expressions of these ministries using biblical language in a biblical way. You know, because there's a lot of traditions of man. We think of Catholicism being tradition heavy. Well, there's also a lot of traditions that can creep into the charismatic and Pentecostal world based on ideas of people. And so I really have a passion of going back to Scripture. What does the Bible say about this XYZ ministry? And how can we walk it out to be biblically faithful and healthy as much as we can? And so so that was the tail end of my time at The Rock, was developing theological manuals and heavily involved in pastoral care for the people of the church.
12: By the way, if you're not called to that kind of stuff, building theological manuals sounds so boring. And I find it's fascinating. I mean, like, to me, it's like a kid in a candy store.
13: Yes.
12: I'm like, you got to build theological. I love that. You know, and I'm nerding out on that stuff, but everyone else is yawning and going to sleep. So yeah. Anyway, sounds awesome.
13: It's fun.
12: To me. Ultimately, you ended up at Asbury. Theological seminary, which is in Kentucky, and that's more on the Wesleyan side, right?
13: Correct. Yeah.
12: Yeah. Talk to me about that a little bit.
13: Yeah. So I did some theological training in my past, but yeah. I really felt called to get the Master of Divinity degree.
12: Wow.
13: And I felt drawn to Asbury. Others I've known of have had good experiences there. There's also a few of the professors there that I really respect, mm-hmm. Such as Craig Keener and people like that. That are brilliant theologically and yet have that value we're talking about of openness to the things of the Spirit. They're continuationists.
12: Amen.
13: But can undergird that with theological clarity.
12: 100%.
13: Which is extremely helpful. And so having that value, I was really interested in being a part of that program. So I spent about 5 years there, did remote work, and then was on campus about once a week for per semester.
12: Yeah, one of the things that we refer to Bridgeway as, where I'm serving for a long time, is that we're a Word and Spirit church.
13: Yeah.
12: And that's that hardcore Bible theology solid, and also the presence and ministry of the Holy Spirit, and having those two blended together. And I think that's what you were craving and looking for.
13: Exactly.
12: I think that's really, really, and Craig Keener, obviously, super smart person.
13: But very smart.
12: Anyway, it's nice to be around greatness.
13: Yes, very much.
12: So you finally receive a call, and how did that come about? Because you were in Danville, and all of a sudden you're in Folsom, and I would assume it's denominational? I mean, in terms of where you got the call from, how you even knew that there was an opening.
13: Yeah. So I was approached in December, actually, by our senior pastor, and he said, "Don't read into this, but have you ever considered
12: leaving
13: being a lead pastor?" Yes, leaving. No, he's like, "Don't read into this, but have you ever considered this?" And I said, "Yeah, I've considered it." So he was like, "Well, pray about this. There's an opening in Folsom at the Gathering Place Church, and I think you'd be great for it." And so I prayed about it, and this is something I had prayed about for a long time in my 12 years there, and even beyond that. Into my teenage years, really feeling the call to pastor a church, but not knowing how or when or what. And throughout the years, just praying, and the Lord kept saying, "Be faithful with where you're at, because in a moment I can change everything."
12: Amen.
13: And don't shortcut the process of preparation. And I heard that so many times that I'm like, I think this is just my own brain at this point.
12: Yes.
13: But it was true, and I'm so grateful that I didn't jump the gun.
12: Yes.
13: And try to force something to happen, but waiting on the Lord. And this was just such a right timing and just such a great fit. And the people of the Gathering Place are incredible people, of just character and love and kindness. And so I'm very grateful for that calling. So we prayed about it in December, and then we jumped in and got installed as the lead pastors in February of this year. So.
12: Wow. The Old Testament passage that when it's the right time, I, the Lord, will make it happen.
13: Yeah.
12: That kind of concept. When you come into a new scenario, there's especially a scenario maybe that you weren't part of the transition. You're coming in a bit cold, right? That because there's a variety of different ways church succession happens. Some are more abrupt due to challenges. Some are more slow roll. You got this pastor who's mentoring you, and he's handing off everything. You know, and then you know everything as you're coming in. This was a bit more abrupt in the sense that you're now on a learning curve. And the learning curve is, who is this congregation? They seem beautiful and wonderful. I don't quite know their gifts yet, right? So I'd love to know that. I would love to know. I've gotten a kind of a quick check on the state of the church, right, financially and all that stuff. Now I got to come up to speed on that. But there's, I think also there's usually sometimes in an abrupt adjustment, there's some healing that needs to occur, whether that's for staff members or for congregants. And so it feels like you just come there and there's this big full plate of, wow, I have a lot to do. But outside of that, there is, I hope, a Holy Spirit-inspired giddiness of, oh, Lord, we get to create something together.
13: Right.
12: And I think that's so sweet. So can you share with me maybe a few of those insights of things that you and the Lord talk about, you and the Lord dream about? I don't know whether or not you created the vision statement fresh or if that's one that you inherited, but if you could talk through some of that.
13: Yeah, yeah. So through a process of prayer and seeking the Lord, there's a new vision for the church that we established a few months back, and we just came through a teaching series on this vision. And it's threefold. It's to love him fully, to follow him closely, and to proclaim him boldly. And that really encapsulates where we're going. And ultimately, it's just Christianity 101.
12: Sure. 100%.
13: Love him fully. Yeah, it's the first great commandment. You know, love the Lord with all your heart, soul, mind, and strength. And really, it's not, and I read a commentary on that, it's not to split us up into 5-6 different parts. It means love him with the entirety of your being.
12: Yes.
13: Love him with all that you are. And so that's one thing we're really emphasizing right now is holistic love for Jesus, not just loving him with our minds, not just loving him on Sundays, not just loving him spiritually, but loving him with how we take care of our bodies, loving him with how we engage in relationships, loving him in our emotional health. Mm-hmm. And so we're calling the congregation and some of the core leaders of our church to that as well right now, taking him through a book, Emotionally Healthy Leader, Pete Scazzaro. It's a great book. So that's the first part of the vision. Following him closely is all about obedience to Jesus, loving his word and living it, not just being hearers of the word, but doers of the word. And the third, proclaim him boldly, is obviously the Great Commission. But not just the Great Commission of preaching the gospel, but also standing with confidence because of theological clarity into Scripture, so much so that we can have confidence to not waver in our devotion to Jesus and our stance on the main and plain of the Word of God in the midst of pressures of our culture, pressures from family members and friends, but knowing the Word and having confidence enough in it to stand without compromise. And so we're really instilling those values and that vision in the church right now. But as I pray about this kind of initial journey at the gathering place, I keep going back to, and the Lord keeps highlighting this idea of just laying that solid foundation again, just coming back to not trying to rush things, not trying to rush growth, but to make the foundation really solid, really healthy. And that's why we're bringing in the core leaders right now, and just we're walking them through. And they're already incredible people that have great depth in the Lord. But really just focusing on that foundation, becoming very healthy, and we feel like that's already happening. And I see hope coming alive in people again, and vision coming alive in people's eyes again. And we're really excited for what the Lord's doing.
12: I'm super excited for you. The voice that you've been listening to is Matt, Pastor Matt Klosterman of The Gathering Place in Folsom. So if you want to know more information, no matter what, you can go to TGP. That's going to stand for The Gathering Place. Side note, TGP Church, Folsom. .com, tgpchurchfolsom.com. It also occurred to me that you are my polling place. Anyway, I keep having all these connections.
13: That's
12: I was
13: amazing.
12: Like, why was I last there? Oh, that's right. It was a polling place. Okay. I don't know if you still do that, but anyway. So when we're talking about Pete Scazzaro. So there are a couple different leaders that have been out in the place that really resonated with a lot of different people. There's things like the the hurriedness. What's the name of that book?
13: Ruthless Elimination.
12: Ruthless
13: of Hurry.
12: Elimination, yeah, of Hurry.
13: That's a great one.
12: So you have these different books that have come out in the last maybe 10 years, and they just kind of resonated with everybody. And some of those are by Pete Scazzaro. And the emotionally healthy leader, the emotionally healthy believer, that kind of stuff. That type of work is what I love so much is the healthy church. Not necessarily the biggest church, not necessarily... I don't think we're supposed to always be as fancy as much as we are to be faithful. And for you to say, you know what, I don't know what God has next year. I don't know what God has in the future, but I do know I want to build on a solid foundation. Can we please go back to the basics and relay it? Because in a sense, I'm not so sure we ever should get too far away from the basics. That you got fish feed worship. Every church has got to evangelize, disciple, and worship. Cool. We don't have to reinvent the wheel. But in that, why are we doing it? What's our identity in Christ? Like core things. What is the basis of Christianity? And then why is it so powerful for the transformed life? And I think that when we get off into some fancy in the weeds somewhere, I think sometimes it detracts from the main thing. So yeah. How beautiful for you to have an opportunity where your people are also with you, that when you have a shift in leadership, you have a wonderful window of opportunity to say, hey, can we do something healthy again? That will help heal, it will help motivate, and it will help move forward. And I think it's really, really exciting. Again, we're talking about the Gathering Place in Folsom. If you want to know more information, go to TGP Church Folsom, TGP as in the Gathering Place, tgpchurchfolsom.com. Find out more information. Side note, your services, I assume, are on Sunday.
13: Sunday at 10:30, yes. Okay.
12: Sunday at 10:30, not too far from Blue Ravine and Folsom Boulevard. If you're looking for some cross streets, you can go over there. There is also a Toyota repair service and a workout place over there.
13: We got it all.
12: Yes, absolutely. And a little child's gymnastic place. Okay. Anyway, I'm going to just let everyone know what's exactly on your street. Now, I wanted to kind of get into... some of the things that I think you had a heart for is we talk about how much many of us have been hurt with church hurt. So there's a book out there that when one of my pastors read it, he said, well, now I want to throw up. And it was Bully Pulpit. So Bully Pulpit talks about church wounds and church hurts. And it makes you so unsettled because you know it's true. You know so many people are wounded and you know... it breaks your heart because it occurred in a place that should have been safe from a person that should have been safe. And I understand we're all broken. I also understand there's higher accountability for those of us that are in leadership in the church. So we do get busted extra, and rightfully so, because I think the wounds are different and they're heavier. It's almost like wounds from a parent are different than wounds from a stranger.
13: Right.
12: And so can you share a little bit, just briefly with us, on that concept of helping someone heal and understand, wow, maybe I've been hurt by church stuff.
13: Yeah, I mean, church is supposed to be a safe place, like you said. It's a place to come and heal and encounter the power of God in the gospel and be transformed and be changed and be restored from the hurts of life. Unfortunately... a lot of leaders in the church, and I've observed this personally, and a lot of the ones I've looked to throughout the years,
12: yes,
13: have come now to be in a place of compromise or exposure or being in a fallen state morally, and that's hurt me personally. And so I've had to go through my own grieving process throughout those years of disillusionment and disappointment, discouragement related to my leaders that I looked to and trusted. But it also sent me on a journey of what is a healthy leader look like, you know, reading books like A Church Called Tove or When Narcissism Comes to Church or Bully Pulpit, like you said, or Something's Not Right by Wade Mullen. These books are all extremely helpful because I think there's been a lot of leaders that only pursue spiritual health, which is good, but to the neglect of emotional and relational health. And I think when you do that, eventually your brokenness will catch up to you.
12: Yeah.
13: You know, and I think the main point of the book that we're going through now with our church is, either you go through the temporary pain an inconvenience of dealing with your brokenness and talking to somebody about it and working through it with the Lord and maybe even with a Christian counselor. You work through it now, or you're going to work through it eventually, but it's going to come in a blow up where you're going to probably hurt yourself a lot more and a lot of people around you in a leadership setting. And so it's worth it to do the hard work now and dive deep into some of these wounds of the past and brokenness and our maybe inability to understand how to function in a relationship in a healthy way and deal with biblical conflict resolution and really go on that journey together. And so that's what we're really wanting to emphasize at the Gathering Place Church is how do we resolve conflict in the biblical way? What does the Bible even say about conflict, you know, resolution? Matthew 18, confronting and talking about it outright. There's that principle. There's also a principle about overlooking an offense. You know, if we're easily hurt and offended, maybe the Lord's inviting us into that end of the spectrum. So whatever it is, I'm just going on that journey with the Lord, just admitting, hey, man, I got some stuff going on inside of me. I have some brokenness with the past, from the past, and it's not going to do any good just ignoring it. I have to deal with it, or it will come up eventually and cause great pain to myself and others.
12: Yeah, I want to flip that coin for a second because everything you said is 100% legit. Now, we should probably stay on your side of the coin a lot. There is another side I was just talking with a leader yesterday about, and that is for those of you that have been wounded by leaders, there's a couple things because I just did a whole series on deconstruction of faith and the cost of it. So I just want to give all of you an encouragement. Number one, God didn't fail you. Now, I'm sad that his people did. And I will likely fail you to some degree as well as a leader. But here's what I think is also important to understand is that we are ultimately in church seeking the Lord. Even if our leaders don't do great, we're actually all pursuing. There's one head of the church. His name is Jesus Christ. All pastors work under him. And so, again, the whole church isn't wrong. That leader had fallen into wrongness. But then the last thing that I'll encourage you on is because they were in error in one way and not following through on it does not mean everything that they've said is negated. There are tremendous books out there that have blessed a lot of people, and all those leaders have fallen. And it doesn't stop the truth, because I think what we forget is that if anything truly resonates with us and is transformational, it is actually the Holy Spirit going through a human being. So the book was still written by the Holy Spirit. The leader happened to fall, and so you lost respect for them. But please don't allow all of it to deconstruct all the way through, because Jesus is still on the throne, and you're still safe and secure in his arms. And I'm so sorry that you have been wounded. I'm so sorry that you've been hurt. I know I have hurt people from my own pulpit throughout the history. I've been there 29 years. It's a really long time, and I'm sure I've hurt different people in different ways. So I apologize both on my behalf and everybody else. But again, we are for most of us, we are really trying to do our best, and we're a little bit nervous about it too. So we only have about 3 minutes left of the program. And I just wanted to highlight, is there anything for if somebody is saying, you know what, I'm kind of newer in my faith. I don't really have a home church. And I'm kind of in the Folsom, Rancho Cordova, Orangeville area. And I would just love El Dorado Hills, right? And I would love to just kind of maybe do something fresh. Is there something that they need to know in terms of getting plugged in at TGP?
13: Well, we just invite them to come again, 10:30 on Sunday mornings. You'll be greeted with love. And that's one thing that a lot of new people say when they come to the Gathering Place Church. Man, I just feel like everyone's so genuine. They just love so well. And so come on over to our church, 10:30 a.m. on Sundays. You'll receive the love of the Lord through the people of God. You'll hear biblically sound teaching, but also we'll give room for the Holy Spirit to move. And so if you're looking to encounter the Lord and receive biblical clarity and just be a part of a loving community, we would love to meet you and get you plugged in.
12: Yeah, any information that you want to know, whether that's about service times, whether about directions or anything else, even in terms of, I would imagine there's a little, maybe an about us stuff on the website.
13: Yes.
12: Right? That's going to be TGP Church Folsom, TGP for the Gathering Place, tgpchurchfolsom.com. You can always look that up. And also just realizing that's going to be at 10:30 a.m. on Sunday mornings if you want to go on over there and check them out. And then just a last encouragement as we're kind of winding things up, and that is I just want everyone to know that the reason why I think that God had you check in on the program today is maybe just a reminder that we can go back to the core. And so many times when we start to get a little bit confused, a little bit shaky, a little bit frustrated, we got to center back down, I think, hide under the shield of faith sometimes, and just begin to get back and say, hold on, Jesus loves me. This I know. The Bible tells me so. And really dive in and say, can we start all over again, Jesus? If I could just be a child in your arms, I want to be before I do, but I want to know you and know you deeply. I'm so thankful that all of you joined us on the show today. Once again, we were talking with Pastor Matt Klosterman, the brand new installed pastor of the Gathering Place in Folsom. 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
2: We are going to be in Revelation 16. Looking here at Revelation 16, as we were prepared in chapter 15 for these bowls to be poured out on the earth, it is now time. And when it's time, it's finished, it's done, it's going to be quick and swift. And so the seals and the trumpets were over a longer period of time. This is towards the end of the second 3.5 period. There has already been a persecution, and this kingdom has been flourishing and prospering, so to speak. And now it's time for God's wrath to be poured out. And by the time the seventh bowl is poured out, we're looking at the second coming of Jesus Christ. He's going to appear in the clouds of glory, and he's going to come with the clouds of his saints. And we are going to rule and reign with him in righteousness. So this is a very intense chapter. And like we've already talked about, by the end of this, the population of humanity will be brought down to such a small number, it will be as rare as the golden Ophir, which is an expression that refers to Old Testament gold found in the land of Ophir. So the beast's utopian kingdom, which was based on the idea that there is no God but him, and that the people could be free from the restraints of a God in heaven that would call them to an orderly life, not lived in debauchery and in self-pleasure and self-seeking, but to live selfishly and freely from the restraints, like Psalm 2 says. But this utopian kingdom, free from God and anyone connected to God, it begins to unravel as they are almost there. They feel like if they could just get rid of the last believer and all traces of the nation of Israel, that they could be free of it and that they could have this world to themselves and they could build their kingdom and they could have their life. And that is the goal and the push of the last world government, to be godless and to be free of God. Except the problem is, to have no God is to have no life. And those who hate God love death. And so what they really are ending up with is a whole bunch of death. And that's the account that we're looking at here as this suddenly begins to unfold. Revelation 14:6, this is for review. Look at what the Lord warned them before this began. Every person on the planet gets this warning right here by an angel. Then I saw another angel flying in the midst of heaven, having the everlasting gospel to preach to those who dwell on the earth, to every nation, tribe, tongue, and people. You see that? To every nation, tribe, tongue, and people. That's all languages in all places on the planet. The gospel message of Jesus Christ, who died for our sins according to the scriptures, was buried, and on the third day rose again according to the scriptures. That's the gospel. That message will be preached. The forgiveness of sins through the Messiah will be preached to all peoples. And not only that, but they're told this. This is important. This angel will say with a loud voice, "Fear God and give glory to him, for the hour of his judgment has come. And worship him who made heaven, earth, the sea, and springs of water." Where do you think the judgments will hit? Right here, from heaven, earth, the sea, and springs of water. This is the warning. You fear him. You give him glory. He made these things. He's in charge of these things. These things which you think you can take from him for yourself, you cannot. You cannot take them from him. He made them, he owns them, and he will hold you accountable with them. And so that is a foreshadowing.

0: Going of this chapter and what we're going to see. So that brings us to Revelation 16:1. Then I heard a loud voice from the temple. Now, whose voice is that? That's an easy answer, isn't it? Just go back to the last verse of chapter 15. The temple was filled with smoke from the glory of God and from his power. And no one was able to enter the temple till the seven plagues of the seven angels were completed. So who's in the temple? God and God alone. So if you hear a voice coming from the temple, it's God's. It's not a ventriloquist. It's God. So here's another great scripture. Isaiah 6:6:6. The sound of noise from the city, a voice from the temple, the voice of the Lord who fully repays his enemies. How's that for a warning? He fully repays his enemies. I feel sorry for anybody who decides to make God their enemy. No, he's not one to be trifled with. You want to surrender to the king and accept defeat before you experience full defeat. That's just the best way to do it. And so it goes on to say, God's voice says to this angel, go pour out the bowls of the wrath of God on the earth. And so these seven angels getting this command, it's time, go and pour out the bowls of wrath of God on the earth. Now a bowl, this word bowl is this right here. The golden libation bowl is a religious sacrifice bowl. The Romans used it, the Greeks used it to their gods. They would fill this with incense or fragrant oil or a drink offering, and they would pour it out on an altar with fire so that the steam would come up. And so this is a picture of this bowl. This is what's being described here. This is what the Greek mind would understand to be said. This golden bowls that these angels have are shallow. They're almost frisbee-like, and they're filled with the wrath of God. And so when this is poured out, it's not like a bottle where it's coming out. No, it's just done. It's just a dump, just a dumping of the wrath of God. And it says that when this first bowl, the first angel went and poured out his bowl upon the earth, and a foul and loathsome sore came upon the men who had the mark of the beast and those who worshipped his image. Notice that this first plague that's poured out hits everybody in the kingdom of the beast, in Satan's kingdom. So it's the whole earth that's going to get hit with it. But remember, there are pockets who have not taken the mark or bowed the knee. That is who's going to make it through the tribulation. There's just a small select group that God has chosen who will bring in the kingdom of the Lord. So a foul and loathsome sore. This is brutal. This plague is open, oozing, pussy sores. That's the word. It was used for Job when Job scraped the boils off of him. It's used in the Old Testament. The Septuagint, which is the Greek Old Testament, uses this exact word to describe the boils that the Egyptians received from God when they wouldn't let Israel go. They refused. And so it says, the Lord said to Moses and Aaron, take for yourselves handfuls of ashes from the furnace and let Moses scatter it toward the heavens in the sight of Pharaoh. And it will become fine dust in all the land of Egypt, and it will cause boils that break out in sores on man and beast throughout all the land of Egypt. And so they suffered this. And the thing is that this is just on a grander scale. That was just a nation suffered this affliction because they wouldn't obey God. Now it's a rebellious world, and the whole kingdom of the Antichrist, everybody who's taken the mark, everybody who's a part of his domain is affected by it. I've even wondered, is it the mark that causes the boils? Who knows? But whatever it is, God can do it however he wants, can't he? It will be delineated by this. It's not like the Jews hiding out in Moab are going to suddenly get boils. They're not. This is only those who've taken the mark and worshiped the beast. God is selective in his punishment. He knows how to punish the wicked, and he knows how to preserve the righteous for deliverance. Peter said that, and it will stand to the end. There will be those who make it through because they've trusted in the name of the Lord. Then the second angel poured out his bowl on the sea, and it became blood as of a dead man, and every living creature in the sea died. And so next, it's the ocean. The ocean will be struck, and it will turn blood as of a dead man. Now that is a brownish red, thick, goopy blood. This is very descriptive. If you've ever heard of the red tide, Southern California gets the red tide, Florida. In fact, in 1949, Florida was hit with such a bad red tide, it kills fish. Fish come floating up on shore and dead from it. If you eat fish that have been affected by the red tide, it will poison you and you can die from it. And so it's something you have to be careful of. But this is at a massive level. You guys, it's incredible when you comprehend this is all the ocean in all the world. This is not just regional. This is global. The seven seas will be dead and stinking. I can't show you any picture that's going to give you a full grasp of the veracity of what is going to happen. But obviously it says that every living creature in the sea died. This is tragic. But I want you to think about this. You know, they're trying to create their utopian society, save the earth, keep Tahoe blue. You see the bumper stickers, all of these things, right? It's all just, you know, come on, let's get together. And we agree. We don't want this planet destroyed. We agree. We just don't want it without God. We want God in charge. That's the rub. The rub is we don't want God. We want the planet. God could go away. Well, he goes away, the planet goes away. All things are held together by the word of his power. So you get rid of him, you get rid of you. And so you don't want to do that. So every living creature in the sea died. I just can't even imagine what the shores are going to look like after something like this. And the whole earth will stink. There's no escaping it. There's no escaping it. I have a knack for smelling the ocean, and it's a joke. Amy and I, we were going from Auburn to the coast, and we were on a little vacation together, and I was so excited. I'm driving away, and we were going to Monterey after we had moved up here. Never been there before, but we were driving and driving, and I thought, oh, man, I stick my head out the window, and I'm like, I can smell the ocean. We're almost there. No, we were miles away. I was not even close. She laughed at me, you know. But I think in this case, I would be able to smell the ocean. I think we all would. So moving on, the third angel poured out his bowl on the rivers and springs of water, and they became blood. And so the ocean's already dead, and now it's the rest of the water. Like, how does even an evaporation process take place? The hydraulic cycle has been stalled, remember? No wind for a while. As long as the two witnesses are testifying, no rain on the earth, they're already having water shortages. Now you take what's left of every freshwater source on the planet and you turn it to blood. So much so that they're forced to drink the blood. And so here's a beautiful spring. This is the headwaters of the Jordan River coming out of Caesarea Philippi. In the north, at the base of Mount Hermon. I love that location. It's gorgeous. And the Sea of Galilee, these were just two very sad thoughts to me. Both of those will be blood red. They're just going to be blood. And I heard the angel of the waters. So that's the one who poured out this particular bowl of wrath, saying, "You are righteous, O Lord, the one who is and who was and who is to be, because you have judged these things." I want to remind you that, remember, these angels are clothed in white, shining bright white, brilliant white, white that glows. They're radiant because it's pure. It's a pure judgment that's being poured out. And they have golden bands around their chests. which is a picture of the priesthood from heaven. They're priestly in their wrath and their judgment. Remember, the priests were to execute the judgment of God by killing the innocent animal and offering it as a sacrifice. They were a picture of the mediator that stands between God and man and pours out those prayers before the Lord of the saints. This is what these guys are picturing here as they're pouring out the prayers of the saints wrapped up in the wrath of God. And this will be very clear right here, because look at what this angel says about this wrath. He says it here in verse 6. For they have shed the blood of saints. This is why this is right. This is why this is just. It's equitable. You have shed the blood of saints and prophets. You have killed God's people. Now God is making you drink blood, and you have given them blood to drink, for it is their just due. They deserve this. When you think about the plagues in Egypt and what God did with the Egyptians, when they refused to let the people of Israel go, remember God said, Israel is my firstborn son. Let him come to me to worship me in the wilderness. When Pharaoh and the Egyptians said, no, we will not give you your firstborn, what did God do? He took their firstborn. He took their firstborn. And when you look at the plagues in Egypt, all of them were attacks on their false gods. These are the gods we worship. They were nature worshipers. They worshiped every aspect of nature, and they gave each aspect of nature a deity who oversaw it, who created it. And so when they worshiped Ra, the sun god, or they had the river god, and they even had animals as gods, when God addressed their gods and showed himself to be champion over all gods, the plagues were how he did it. And so why were they being given this horrible, horrible thing? And notice this, how complete this is. I don't think a water treatment plant is going to be able to handle this blood curse, because they have to drink blood. There's no other option. If they want to live, they have to drink blood. And so the whole planet is drinking blood. Why? Because they shed the blood of the saints. And we see this depiction of Rome, and when the Christians were being persecuted, they were thrown to the lions and eaten by beasts. They were hung up on poles and lit as candlelight. It was for Nero, Caesar Nero, in his gardens. That's just a reminder of, remember what we've already read in the tribulation. This is the kind of attack that's going to happen on a whole nother level. Revelation 6:9 is where we're introduced to the persecution of saints. And it says, he opened the fifth seal. This is going all the way back to the seal judgments. I saw underneath the altar the souls of those who had been slain for the word of God and for the testimony which they held. And they cried with a loud voice, saying, how long, O Lord, holy and true, until you judge and avenge our blood on those who dwell on the earth? And so they're asking the question, when are you going to make this right? When are you going to avenge our blood? And that's being answered right here. They're drinking blood. They're drinking blood. When are you going to avenge our blood? They're drinking it. It's time. It's happening right now. That's the fulfillment of that very prayer. Then a white robe was given to each of them, and it was said to them that they should rest a little while longer until both the number of their fellow servants and their brethren who would be killed as they were was completed. And so this is the persecution of the church. Let me say tribulation saints, just to keep it clear in your mind, because the word church is not mentioned in Revelation, starting at chapter 4 all the way to chapter 19. There's no mention of the church. And yet the church is mentioned multiple times in the first three chapters, multiple times. And then it just stops. And God's given you a message. The church is coming home to me. There will be those saved in the tribulation, supernaturally, the two witnesses, the 144,000. There will be a great persecution. They'll be get saved and they'll go to heaven. That's how it's just going to be. Saved, go to heaven. Why? Because there's no tolerance for saved people on the planet during the tribulation. The persecution is too intense. So when will you avenge our blood? I'm going to make them drink blood before I kill them. That's sobering, because he's going to kill them. Isaiah 49:26. I will feed those who oppress you and with their own flesh, and they shall be drunk with their own blood as with sweet wine. All flesh shall know that I, the Lord, am your Savior and your Redeemer, the Mighty One of Jacob. Isn't that powerful? The Lord's already promised it to his people in the Old Testament. He's going to fulfill it. He's going to do it. And it's powerful when you think about that. So verse 7 says, and I heard another from the altar saying, even so, Lord God Almighty, true and righteous are your judgments. Remember who's at the altar? The saints are at the altar. Revelation 9. It says that the saints there that were there in chapter 6, the number keeps growing. And in 9, it tells us they're at the altar. And so the voice coming from the altar is very likely the voice of the martyrs. And they're saying, just and true. Look at you, Lord. They're praising, just like we looked at in chapter 6 of Revelation, chapter 9. Now they are praising in this moment. And so you have the angel who's pouring out the wrath saying, this is so right. They deserve this. And now you have the altar and those at the altar saying, true and righteous are your judgments. And so how powerful is that? Then the fourth angel poured out his bowl on the sun, and power was given to him to scorch men with fire. I want you to notice this. The sun is the instrument of judgment. And how often do nature lovers worship the sun? Very often. It's like one of the main gods of a nature loving worshiper. They just worship the sun. The sun is going to turn on them, and it's fire that they're going to endure. It's intense. So with a great heat. Now, when I was in the power industry, you know, power generation, we would get notifications when there were solar flares, because solar flares could knock the grid offline. And we had to put extra support into the system we called VARs. VARs are a magnetic field that's created around the power system, the eddy current that's around your electric lines. You can increase that current. The stronger it is, the more stable your line is when it's hit with stuff. And so we would increase VARs during solar flares. If a solar flare ever flashed towards the earth, it could cook the earth. Absolutely. Like this solar flare right here, it happened in 2012. Up on the screen, you can see that jet of heat coming out from the sun. If that was pointed at the earth, it could heat the earth. So is that what God does? It could be. He could just make the whole thing swell. I mean, you know, he's all powerful. Whatever he wants to do. I never limit God. I just enjoy thinking about things that already happened in nature and think, well, that could go wrong. Could go very wrong. And so he's going to heat the earth up with the sun, and men were scorched with great heat. And so this great heat that comes forth will start fires. That's what it says, right? They were scorched with great heat. And the last line in verse, just jumping back, he scorched men with fire. It's going to cause fires on the earth like crazy. And so this great heat coming off the earth, they're going to have to hide in caves and dens. They're going to have to get off the surface of the planet, because everything's burning and scorching. Look at what Isaiah 24:4 says. The earth mourns and fades away. The world languishes and fades away. The haughty people of the earth languish. The earth is also defiled under its inhabitants, because they have transgressed the law, changed the ordinance. Remember the prophecy about the Antichrist is he will change the laws and times. And so this is the statement. They've changed the law, the ordinances, and now they're being punished for it. Broken the everlasting covenant. What is the everlasting covenant? It's the gospel.
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15: 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That is something my wife and I keep telling each other as we are figuring out life as newlyweds. 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We're just over a month married, and we're still kind of in this phase where we are informing the other person of what's going on in our life. Oh, I have this doctor appointment. Oh, I bought this. Oh, I did that. And she's like, I really want to get to a place where we're kind of talking about some of these things ahead of time. And I'm like, I know. I'm sorry. I'm trying to get better. But change takes time. Change is not easy. Change is uncomfortable. But change can do amazing things when we actually make the effort to do it.
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16: 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Now, here's Pastor Adrian.
0: Good afternoon, Way of Grace. Please turn to Hebrews 8 if you're not there already. I want to sort of preface our message this afternoon with a question. Who are these things in the text referring to? Who are these things, these promises in our text referring to? If you read in verse 8 and 9, I'm going to start at verse 7. The Hebrew writer, who we believe is the Apostle Paul, he says, "For if that first covenant had been faultless, then should no place have been sought for the second. For finding fault with them," he says, we talked about what he meant by that last week, "the fault was not in God's law." God's law is perfect. God's work, God's law is flawless. The fault is with us. The fault that he's referring to here is in our inability to keep it, and therefore, subsequently, its inability to save us. Because no one has ever been saved by keeping the law. We've learned that, haven't we? Right, so it's not able to save. And so he says, he goes on to say, for finding fault with him, he says, "Behold, the days come," in verse 8, "saith the Lord, when I will make a new covenant with" who? "The house of Israel and with the house of Judah." Who is that referring to? Is that some sort of a separate, distant group of people that has nothing to do with us today whatsoever? I would say absolutely not. The Israel here and the Judah here that God is making the new covenant with are all of you who believe the gospel. So this text is very germane. It is very applicable. And it is speaking directly to you and I who are believers in Jesus Christ. And I hope that you see it this way to you. And then he goes on to say down in verse 10, our focus today will be verses 10 through 13. Let's get verse 10 up. Notice what verse 10 says here, the Hebrew writer. We know that historically the Apostle Paul is writing this letter to who? Jewish converts from Judaism over into the realm of grace. From Judaism, from the law of Moses, over into what? The gospel of Christ. For the law came by who? Moses. But grace and truth came by who? Jesus Christ, right? So these are people who've been converted from the law over into the gospel of Christ. And he says here, "This is the covenant that I will make with the house of Israel after those days, saith the Lord." And then he goes on. The house of Israel here in verse 10 refers to those same people that we just referred to in verses 8 and 9. They are true believers. We talked about this a little bit on Friday. To be the true Israel of God is to have received an internal heart circumcision. I want to show you two verses. I want to get Jeremiah 9:25 up on the overhead. Jeremiah 9:25. And some of you are familiar with Old Testament passages where God talks about, he makes a promise that I will take out your what? Your stony heart and give you a what? That's what I'm talking about. That's referring to heart circumcision. That's referring to being
17: a born-again child of God. That is referring to being a new creature. If any man be in Christ, he's a what? New creature. That's what it means to be a Jew, by the way. And notice God's assessment of Old Testament Israel, even under the Old Covenant, and he's speaking to people here in this context that had already received the physical mark of circumcision, that had received that seal and that cutting off of the flesh that was required by God, established between God and Abraham back in Genesis chapter 17. But God makes it clear in these two verses here we're getting ready to look at that that wasn't enough. Notice what he says, Jeremiah 9:25. Yeah, behold, the days come, saith the Lord, that I will punish all them which are circumcised with the what? Uncircumcised. Now, who are the circumcised people? We would call them the what? Jews. Who are the uncircumcised people? The Gentiles, right? God is saying that when the punishment comes, historically, this would be the invasion of the Chaldeans under King Nebuchadnezzar from 606 to 587 BC. We know that there were three deportations. God sovereignly moved upon this heathen king to come in and punish his idolatrous people who never, ever, ever kept covenant, never kept God's law. And God says, I'm going to punish you Jews right alongside the uncircumcised Gentiles. And this is such because the circumcised Jews had violated God's covenant, which essentially, ready, made their circumcision uncircumcision. That's Romans 2, verses 25 through 29. And then he says here, Egypt, we know that's uncircumcised people, right? But look at the next group. Who are they? Judah. Those are Jews, right? Egypt and Judah. And then he names off the rest of these heathen nations. And Edom. And the children of Ammon and Moab and all that are in the utmost corners, right? That's Gentiles that dwell in the wilderness, for all these nations are what? Uncircumcised. He's including the people of Judah. Well, wait a minute. I thought the people of Judah were physically circumcised. They were. But in God's assessment, and according to God's determination of what real circumcision means, he says that their physical circumcision did not constitute real circumcision, which means to be a physical Jew does not make you a true Jew. To be a true Jew is not merely to be physically circumcised, but is to experience the internal and spiritual circumcision by the Spirit of Christ. What does that mean? Being born again and believing on the Lord Jesus Christ. Do you believe the gospel? Then you're a Jew. Then you're a Jew. Anything other than that, God does not recognize. And so he says, for all these nations are uncircumcised, and all the house of Israel, all the house of Israel are what? There you go. There you go. So your bloodline, your heritage, your pedigree, being able to trace your genealogy back to Abraham will never gain you acceptance with God. Keeping Sabbath days, observing feast days, and putting yourself up under the requirements of the old covenant will never ever gain you acceptance in the sight of Almighty God. Only faith in the blood of Christ will. Only faith in the finished work of Jesus Christ will. I hope that that makes sense to us. So let's work our way through our lesson today. I hope you're in the eighth chapter. The title of the message is The Imperfections of the Old and the Perfection of the New. This is our title, and this is part two. So let's work our way through the first point. Point number one on your outline, the beauty and significance of the divine paralleling of the two covenants in the Old Testament. I want you to notice in our text here, if you go down to verse 10, then I want to ask you a question. I hope you're engaged with me at this time. Verse 10, it says, for this is the covenant that I will make with the house of Israel after those days, saith the Lord. I will put my laws into their mind and write them in their hearts, and I will be to them a God, and they shall be to me a people, right? The whole quote goes through all the way down through verse 12. Does anyone here know what portion of Scripture this is derived from? Verses 10, 11, and 12. It should sound very familiar to you. It's Jeremiah 31. This portion of scripture is taken from Jeremiah 31, verse 31 through 34, which means it's in what part of our Bible? Old Testament. But guess what? This is a new covenant promise. I'm getting ready to go somewhere. So look at it with me. Go back a verse or two, if you will. Verse 8. Watch this. For finding fault with him, he says, behold, the days come, saith the Lord, that I will make a what? So verse 9 says this is a new covenant promise, but it's found in the Old Testament under the old covenant. How do we work that out? Right. How do we reconcile those two things? This is how you reconcile it. There was a divine paralleling of two covenants all along, all throughout Old Testament history, running alongside the old covenant. There was another covenant that was running parallel to the old covenant. You guys with me? It was called the new covenant. Did you guys know that? I know oftentimes we think, well, the new covenant came when Jesus died on the cross and he says it's finished. Well, that's true. The new covenant was ultimately ratified by the shedding of the blood, brought into an everlasting being, was effectuated when Jesus said it was finished. And then from that point forward, it has been permanently established. That's true. However, the promise of the new covenant blessings runs all throughout the Old Testament. There are some important lessons that I want us to learn from. Can you guys kind of visualize that? These two lines running alongside each other all throughout the Old Testament. I'll give you an example. Do you know what the first preaching of the gospel was in the Bible? It was God himself. It was Genesis chapter 3, verse 15. When Adam and Eve sinned in the garden, God preached. And he said, I will put enmity between you and the woman, between thy seed and her seed. It shall bruise your, and thou shalt bruise his. That's called in theology the proto-evangel. You want to capture that. Write that down. The proto-evangel, which means it's the first recorded preaching of the gospel anywhere in the Bible. That's in the Old Testament part of the Bible. I could say something about that in a minute, but I'm going to try to hold off on that a little bit. But then as you move forward, the old covenant was established under Moses at about 1500 BC, right? The giving of the law, the Ten Commandments, right? Two tables of stone. You guys remember that? 1500 BC. But as you're moving throughout Old Testament biblical history, you have that old covenant that God established. And yes, guess what? You have a new covenant running alongside it. Why? And what would be the significance of God setting up an old covenant to run alongside the new covenant? I want to show you this. Go with me to your Old Testament. I want you to see this in Jeremiah chapter 31. And I'm going to say some things that might sound a little surprising to you. Shouldn't sound too surprising, but some of it will sound a little surprising. If you go with me to Jeremiah 31, please. You're turning to Jeremiah 31. This is our pointer text. When you're in the New Testament portion of your Bible, and the inspired writer says, it is written, or thus saith the Lord, dot, dot, dot. He's referring to what? A passage in the Old Testament. And what that demonstrates is the consistency, the coherency, and the harmony of the Bible. It proves that there are no contradictions in the Word. Jesus said that the Scriptures cannot be broken. It was all inspired by one mind, 40 different authors at three continents over a period of 1,500 years, but they were all ultimately inspired by one mind, one true and living God by the Holy Spirit. The holy men of God were moved by the Holy Ghost. Isn't that right? Do y'all believe that? Do you believe in verbal plenary inspiration? Verbal plenary inspiration, every jot and tittle from the beginning to the end of the Bible was all inspired. Listen, and it's all equally authoritative, the black letters and red, all equally authoritative. Okay, so that's important. Now, if you're in Jeremiah 31, and we know when we turn to that part of the Bible, we're in what part of the Bible? The Old Testament. Look at verse 31. This is what Paul is quoting. Behold, the days come. When you see that phraseology in the Old Testament, in that day, or behold, the days come, that's referring to the times of Messiah. And he says, the days come, saith the Lord, that I will make a new covenant. So that's a new covenant promise situated in the Old Testament portion of your Bible, right? Y'all see it. Okay, there's a bunch of them. I'm going to show you a couple. that I will make a new covenant with the house of Israel and with the house in Judah, not according to the covenant that I made with their fathers in that day that I took them by the hand to bring them out of the land of Egypt. What kind of covenant was that? The old covenant. It was a system of works, right? It was a what? I taught a sister last week. It was a bilateral covenant. The new covenant he's establishing is a unilateral covenant. Okay? I won't go back into the details on that. We'll keep going. Do y'all know what a covenant is? Okay, so listen. A covenant is a solemn oath or a solemn agreement between two parties that has the potential to pour out and affect a third party or more. Did everybody get that? I don't want to use terms and we don't know what we're talking about. A covenant is a solemn compact, a solemn oath, a solemn agreement between two parties that has the potential to pour out and affect a third party or more. Okay? The old covenant was made between God and Israel. The new covenant is made between God and God. Between God and God. And the recipients are the elect believers in Christ. Okay? All right. That being said, it goes on to say here, not according to the covenant that I made with their fathers in the day when I took them by the hand to bring them out of the land of Egypt, which my covenant they broke, right? They never kept it. They never kept it. Although I was a husband unto them, saith the Lord. So they were an unfaithful bride to Jehovah, weren't they? Yeah. Verse 33, but this shall be the covenant that I will make with the house of Israel. After those days, saith the Lord, I will put my law into their inward parts. I'm going to be explaining that here in a little while. I'm going to put my law in their inward parts and write it in their hearts. Under the old covenant, the law was written where? On two tables of stone. And the new covenant, they're written where? On our hearts, which used to be like tables of stone. But he takes out our stony heart and engrafts his word on hearts of flesh. That's what it means to be born again. Okay? That's one of the ways you know you're saved. You love God's word. If you still fight with God's word and wrestle with God's word and hate God's word and don't believe God's word, then you have not experienced this new covenant promise. He has not written his laws in your heart. All right. He says, I'll put my law in their inward parts and write it in their hearts and will be their God and they shall be my people. I love that God will own us as his people. That can only happen by the blood of Christ. It's the blood of Christ that takes you and I from being enemies and adversaries to God to being children of God. Isn't that right? He purchased us by the blood of Christ and made us his own. And they shall teach no more every man his neighbor and every man his brother, saying, know the Lord, for they shall all know me, from the least of them unto the greatest of them, saith the Lord. For I will forgive their iniquity, and I will remember their sin no more. Isn't that our text in Hebrews 8? Okay, so we're going to be dealing with that, but this is, again, a new covenant promise situated in what part of the Bible? Old Testament. So the Old Testament, the Old Covenant had been established by this time 800 years. And yet you see this new covenant running alongside it 800 years before Christ came. All right, let's look at another one. Go to chapter 32. This is a beautiful one. Stay in Jeremiah. There's another one in Jeremiah 24, but for time's sake, we'll just look at a few. Chapter 32, verse 39. This also is confirmation that you have every right to look for Christ in the Old Testament. You have every right. In fact, you are obligated to look for Christ in the Old Testament. Lo, I come in the volume of the book. It is written of me. It is written of me. So if you're in chapter 32, look at verse 39. This is another new covenant promise. God says, and I will give them what? One heart. All true believers are in agreement on the essentials. Listen, true Christians are not arguing about who the Son of God is, right? True Christians who are really born again are not arguing as to whether there's one God or two God or three gods or many gods. True believers are not arguing as to whether or not Jesus has rose again. True believers are not arguing as to how many mediators there are. There's only one God and one mediator between God and men, and it's Christ Jesus, right? Right. And all true believers believe that same gospel. How can two walk together except they be agreed? But you can only be agreed by the regenerating work of the Holy Spirit. This is why when you travel, and you know, you'll go to a different country, and you'll meet a person from a totally different walk of life, and they don't look anything like you, and you find out you're a Christian, and you get to talking 5 minutes later, you feel like you've known them your whole life. You ever experienced that? It's really beautiful because of this new covenant promise. And he says, I'll give them one heart, one way. I can't go past that. That one way is a person. It's Jesus Christ. I am the way, the truth, the life. And no man comes unto the Father but by me, right? Right. And one way, and watch this, that they may fear me how long? Forever. And that's why a true believer will not fall away, because God puts his fear in their heart. The fear of God comes from God. And then he says, I love this, for the good of them and of their children after them. So God gives you and I, who are new covenant believers, every reason to have hope in the salvation of our little ones, as bad as they are, as bad as they are. Right. And they're only bad because we're bad, and they got their badness from us. But we can point them to the one we went to get our goodness, and they can have that same goodness by believing on the same Savior we believe on. So you better drag your kids to church so they can hear the gospel and be saved. And then verse 40, he says here, and I will make an everlasting covenant with them. That's not talking about the old covenant. The old covenant was only designed to be temporary. This is the gospel covenant. That I will, watch this, that I will not turn away from them. Didn't Jesus say, I promise never to leave you nor forsake you? Right. To do good, to do them good, but I will put my fear in their hearts. Watch this, that they shall not depart from me. You know what God's saying? I'm not going to depart from them, and they're not going to depart from me. Is that beautiful? All right, that's how we know a true believer cannot lose their salvation. God's name is on this. God's word is at stake. If God were to make a promise that he would keep all of his children and not one could perish and one perish, that would make God a liar and a failure. That's not possible. That's not possible. So God promises to keep us. These are new covenant promises. You better cash in on that when you have those days when you wake up and you just are feeling in despair. And you feel like you have been forsaken by God, or you're wondering whether or not God still loves you, right? And you're struggling in your heart. Where's my faith at, right? And when you're looking internally in yourself, you're not seeing on that particular occasion any really good, solid, fruitful evidence that you're even saved. God will allow that to happen to you from time to time, won't he? Why does he do that? Let me tell you. Because it's designed to make you not look within yourself for your assurance, but to look without yourself to Christ for your assurance. God will do that to you. And you might not feel saved, but that ain't changing what God's already said, right? That's not changing God's immutable and irrevocable and everlasting covenant and promises. Lord, I don't feel like I'm saved. So what? Christ already died for you, right? You're still on your way to heaven with your unsafe feeling. All right. So let's keep going. Let's look at another one, a couple more. We're not going to get to all of them. Go to Ezekiel 11. You can look at the rest of them in your outline when you get time. Let me at least show you one more. I'm ambitious when I prepare these. There's so many that I'm planning in my mind and getting to. But watch this. There's several in Ezekiel. Look at chapter 11. Did you know Ezekiel 11 has a new covenant promise here for you? Listen, you're not wearing God's armor if you don't know his promises. Did you know that? You're not. We talk about put on the whole armor of God, right? Put on the whole panoply. But if you don't know God's promises, you're walking around spiritually naked. If you got in trouble today, would you have a promise or two that you would be able to pull out quickly without having to think too hard? So this is helpful. I'm hoping this is helpful, that you can add these to your spiritual artillery and armor, that you will have these when your soul needs it, when you get in trouble, that you can pull out a promise that God might keep you and encourage you by it. Okay, look at chapter 11. Look at verse 19. God says, I will give them one heart, and I will put a new spirit within you. See that there? That's regeneration. And I will take the stony heart out of their flesh and give them a what? Heart of flesh. That's heart circumcision. That's what it means to be born again, and that's what it means to be a real Jew, to be real spiritual. Can I get up Deuteronomy 30, verse 6 on the overhead? Go to chapter 34. Show you another new covenant promise. We'll do these two in Ezekiel, then we'll get back. If you're in chapter 34, look at verse 23. This is a new covenant promise. All right, is everybody in Ezekiel 34, 23? Watch what Ezekiel says by the Holy Spirit. God is speaking through him, and he says, I will set up one shepherd over them.
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15: 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Excited for the work that has been done. 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And we are now one well away from reaching our goal. That is a $1,600 gift. Now, maybe you could take on that last well and be like, done. I love it. I want to provide clean drinking water for these communities for decades to come. Or maybe you can give a gift of $160. That's been our most popular giving level, or whatever the number is.

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1: This week, I want to talk about how to fight against the drift. We need to fight against drifting further and further away from the truth. Think about it. Over the last 50 years, you see how culture has unintentionally and intentionally drifted further and further away from the truth. Just in the course of the last 50 years, we used to be a culture that was grounded in biblical truth, but we traded in biblical truth for personal truth. We went from reverence of God to rejection of God. We went from prayer in school to shootings in school. We went from having a biblical defined relationship when it comes to marriage to a new defined relationship of marriage based upon preference. We went from gender clarity to gender confusion. What is happening? I'll tell you what's happening. We as a nation, we as a church have drifted further and further and further away from the Bible. We wake up one day, we started on this end of the pool, opened up our eyes 50 years later, and we go, how did we get way over here? I'll tell you how we got way over there. We drifted as a church from preaching and teaching the clear biblical truths found in the Bible. And so this is what's happening. And it was no different in Timothy's day when Paul's writing to Timothy underneath the Emperor Nero. He was pastoring the Roman province of Ephesus, and the whole Roman Empire had no absolute moral truth for what was right versus what was wrong. I told you last time, Nero, sexual immorality was all over the map in Rome. Nero, the emperor, what did he do? He castrated a young boy, dressed him up as a woman, did a public ceremony, and married him as a woman. I'm telling you, from gluttony to throw-up parties to sexual immorality to mentoring people into trafficking in the Roman military, I'm telling you, it was horrendous in the Roman province. And this is what Paul is saying to his son Timothy, knowing that his life's on the line, knowing that the church has a propensity to move and drift away from the Word of God and succumb itself to the ways of this world as the new norm versus the old traditional thing called the Bible. And so what does he say to his son Timothy? Starting in verse 13, he says this, I want you to hold fast the pattern of sound words which you have heard from me, in faith and love which are in Christ Jesus. That good thing which was committed to you, keep by the Holy Spirit who dwells within you. He is saying this to his son Timothy. You got to fight drifting away from the truth by anchoring your soul in the Word of God. When your soul is anchored by holding fast to the teachings of the Word of God, it doesn't matter how hard the winds blow in your life. It doesn't matter how large the crashing waves come upon your life. When your soul is anchored in the Word of God and the storm has passed away, you are going to still be right there, bobbing, going up and down, but you are not budging because you're anchored, because this is the difference between Christianity. You want to know the difference between Christianity and Buddhism? Christianity anchors your soul. Buddhism lets you drift all over. Christianity is the way. If you want a solid life, if you want to build your life upon the rock, you got to anchor your soul in the truth of the Word of God. Amen? Paul says this, I want you to hold fast to the pattern of sound words. What does this mean? The pattern of sound words is the pattern of reliable teachings that Paul is saying, Timothy, you know my style of preaching. There is a clear pattern of Paul's teachings. Now, Paul's saying, hey, you heard all these patterns of sound teaching. You were with me in the revival of Ephesus. You traveled with me. And so you know the pattern of teachings that I have instilled in you. Those pattern of teachings have been handed down to us and inked in the Bible. So the same pattern of teachings that Timothy had, that he heard, is the same pattern of teachings that we have in the Bible as we read it. Now, what are some of those sound teachings? What is the pattern of Paul's teachings in the Bible? We know, number one, this is a pattern in your New Testament, the supremacy of Christ. The supremacy of Christ is a sound pattern of teaching in the New Testament. There's

0: only one way to God. His name is Jesus. He is fully God. He is fully man. He is above all principalities, powers, dominions, and authorities in both the seen world and the unseen world. Every knee will bow to him. By him and through him and for him did he create the heavens and the earth. He is above it all. And like I said, every knee will bow. It's about the supremacy of Christ. There is no other God. There's no one lifted up higher than the name that's above every other name. His name is Jesus. This is a sound biblical pattern of teaching in your Bible. Another sound pattern of teaching in the Bible is this. You are justified by faith in Jesus' finished work of Christ. In other words, you can't justify your sin. The only one who can justify you is the justifier. His name is Jesus. What does justify mean? It means declaring you the righteousness of God, not based upon your self-righteousness, but based upon Christ's righteousness. And so when you've been justified, justify never sinned. That's what that means. And that's a secure, sound pattern found in your Bible. What's another pattern of teaching found in your Bible that we're to hold on to? Anchor our souls into so we don't drift away. How about this? You're saved by grace, not by works. It is by grace you've been saved, not through works. That way you don't have a righteousness to boast about yourself, but you boast in Christ's righteousness. You are saved by grace. It doesn't matter how often you go to church. It doesn't matter how often you do your devotions, although that's important. We're going to cover that. It doesn't matter how good you are in serving in the kids department. It doesn't matter how good you are in holding your tongue and not cursing. What does it matter? What matters is this. Your works do not save you. It is grace and grace alone that saves you. You don't deserve it. Another sound teaching. What's another pattern of teaching found in your Bible? How to live a spirit-filled life. Paul consistently talks about you need to walk in the Spirit of God. Don't walk in your flesh. What does that mean? Do not walk in your sinful nature. You have two natures at war within you. When you say yes to Jesus, you have your old way of doing life, and then you have the new way of doing life. And Paul is saying this, you need to crucify the old way of doing life and submit to the Spirit of God so you can have a spirit-filled life that's filled with love, joy, peace, and patience. This is a sound pattern found in your New Testament. And Paul's saying, hold on to these teachings. Another sound pattern is this, faith and love. Galatians 5 verse 1 says this, the only thing that matters in this life is faith expressing itself through love. Now the world would say the only thing that matters in this life is your education expressing itself through reasoning. But that is completely the opposite of the Bible. Listen, God wants us to have soft hearts and a sharp brain. Don't get me wrong, but you're not going to be evaluated on your reasoning skills and on your education. He can care less if you graduated from Harvard. He can care less if you have a PhD or a doctorate behind your name. And I get it, and I value education because I have a doctorate behind my name. But in the end, all of it is rubbish. The only thing that counts is faith expressing itself through love. And he says it right here, is faith and love which are in Christ Jesus. And so Paul is saying this, you need to ground yourself, anchor yourself, so you don't drift from the truth. We're living in an age where Christians have drifted. Oh, we are living in an age where Christians have drifted far away from the truth. And why do they drift far away from the truth? Because they haven't anchored themselves by holding fast to the sound pattern of teachings found in the Bible. We have a lot of Christians that don't believe or Billy, I'm just not sure if I'm going to heaven. The Christian who says, I'm not sure if I'm going to heaven is the Christian that has drifted from the sound teachings of Jesus that says you're saved by grace and not by works. And so these fundamental teachings anchor our souls. God does not want you to be a wimpy Christian. He does not want you to be a beat up, I don't know if I'm going to make it, I don't know. And I get it because sometimes we all get bruised in life. I get it because sometimes we all feel the beat up from the floor up in life. I get it that it's hard. I get it that there's relational friction at home. I get it that there's financial pressure. I get it that you're trying to figure out what to do for your next steps with your future and the direction for God in your life. I get all that. But at the same time, God is wanting you to be anchored, strong, relying completely on the grace of God to get you through whatever battle that you're facing. Because come hell and high water, at the end of the day, He is faithful. He is your deliverer. He is your savior. He's your healer. He's your provider. It's in God we trust. Amen. And so your drift in this life begins when your devotion ends. We got to hold fast to the sound teachings in the Bible. It anchors our soul. Notice here in verse 14, he says, that good thing which was committed to you, keep by the Holy Spirit who dwells in you. What is that good thing that is in Timothy? What is it? He says, you got to hold fast to the teachings, but hold also fast to that good thing which is in you. What is the good thing? The context here is the gospel. You got to hold on to the gospel in your inner man. You got to hold on to the gospel. What is the gospel? The good thing is the good news. And what is the good news? Here's the gospel, guys. A lot of people don't know what the gospel is. The gospel is this: Jesus died for you. He rose from the dead. He's alive. You open up your door to your heart. You allow him to come in. Bam! All your sins get forgiven and you receive eternal life. This is the gospel of Jesus Christ. And Paul is telling Timothy, I need you to hold on to this teaching, that good thing which is committed to you. I committed to you to the teaching of the gospel. The gospel is not man earned. It's God earned for you. And what does he say? I need you to keep it by the Holy Spirit who dwells in you. You have the Holy Spirit dwelling inside of you. I know you can't see him. He's not to be seen other than the good works that you produce in his name. You know that the Holy Spirit lives in you. Listen, if you're a believer in here this morning, you know that the Holy Spirit of God lives in you. He's in you shouting when you're thinking about doing the evil thing. He's in there convicting you after you do the evil thing. He is there directing you not to do the evil thing. You know the Holy Spirit's voice. He tells you, don't watch that movie. Don't listen to that music. Don't engage in that break room conversation. Don't engage in watching that. Don't engage in that participation of whatever the old friends are doing in your life. Don't go down that route. Why? Because the Holy Spirit, he's in you. And he's saying the same Spirit that's in you is going to guard the gospel, but you got to partner with the Holy Spirit who's in you. So often we resist the Holy Spirit that's within us, and we go after our old nature, the old patterns that have been set. You all have trigger points to your nature. God wants the Holy Spirit to be the trigger point for your new nature. And so Paul is saying here, we got to stop drifting from the truth by holding fast to the Word of God and the gospel. Where are you at with the Word of God and gospel? When's the last time you just open up the Bible and you sit on your chair in the living room when everybody's maybe still sleeping and you just open up the pages and you begin to read? When you do that on a regular basis, you will stop drifting from the truth. You won't wake up 50 years from now and go, what happened in my walk with God? I started off way over here strong, and now 50 years later, I opened my eyes and I realized I drifted. We don't want to be Christians who drift. But number two, not only are we not to drift further and further away from the truth, but Paul is emphasizing here, I need you to fight against drifting into discouragement. I need you to fight drifting into discouragement. Listen, all of us have times where we feel discouraged. There's a lot in life that can discourage us. Discouragement, if you're not careful, can lead to isolation, which then leads to loneliness, which then, if untreated, then leads to depression. And it's just not a good mental space to be in. And Paul's saying this, I need you to fight drifting into discouragement because I feel a little bit discouraged sitting in this prison cell, knowing my head's about ready to be lopped off, and I'm thinking about my former friends who said they were my friends, and they were there in the good times, but now that it's bad, I can't find them anywhere. My phone's not blowing up anymore by these friends. What's going on? And so Paul himself is going into this mental space of discouragement. Notice he says in verse 15, this you know that all those in Asia have turned away from me. You know, since I got this death sentence, nobody's wanting to be associated with a man in chains, among whom are Phygellus and Homogeneus, Hermogenes. And so Paul, we don't know much about these two individuals. We know that these people were there when things were just really popping in Ephesus, when droves and stadiums were filled, literal stadiums were filled when Paul was preaching in Ephesus. And we know that these people were like, I want to rub shoulders with that guy. How many of you guys know people want to be and rub shoulders and get their picture taken next to the cool guy, the successful guy? And it's no different here. But when all hell breaks out in your life, those people are nowhere to be found anymore, are they? Nowhere to be found. He says, all in Asia have left me. Now that I'm alone in a cell waiting to die, these people don't visit me. They don't want anything to do with me because they don't want to be associated with me. Because if they're associated with me, then that means their life might be jeopardized as well for preaching a different Lord than Nero. And so Paul's like, they've all left me now that I'm in my chains. You know, the Bible says this. Everyone wants to be a friend of someone who's successful. Notice this in Proverbs. Wealth brings many new friends. How many guys know? They're all new. The other translation says, a poor man is deserted by his friends. And Paul right now is deserted by his friends. Paul is drifting into discouragement. But how many guys are glad that even though the people who you thought were your friends, the people who you thought were in your corner, and they're no longer there, God usually has one person. And if you think back through the Rolodex of your life, you probably have one person that you've been able to rely upon, that through thick and through thin, that one person has been there. The Bible says this in Proverbs, one who has unreliable friends soon comes to ruin, but there is a friend who sticks closer than a brother. Who is that one person? They might not be famous. They might not have a lot of money. They might be rubbing shoulders with successful people. But for some reason, they don't use you. For some reason, they don't abuse you. For some reason, when the calamity comes on your life, they're going to be like, hey, how can I help? Let's go out for coffee. Let's have a little talk. Everyone else doesn't want to be around you. But there is a friend that sticks closer than a brother. For Paul, this one person was Onesiphorus. The Lord grant mercy, verse 16. The Lord grant mercy to the household of Onesiphorus. That's another weird name. For he often refreshed me and was not ashamed of my chains. But when he arrived in Rome, he sought me out, and very zealously he found me. The Lord grant to him that he may find mercy from the Lord on that day. And you know very well how many ways he ministered to me at Ephesus. And so how do we fight drifting into discouragement? We fight drifting into discouragement by choosing our friends wisely. Are your friends anchored to the word? Or are your best friends the drifters? Is your best friends the drifter in this life? Where you ask for marriage advice and they're gonna give you, they've drifted so far from the Bible. I mean, they're drifted way over here to Oprah. I mean, you're getting marriage advice over here and they've drifted so far from the word of God that you're not getting sound counsel. Who's the one friend in your life? Are you choosing your friends wisely? Notice what he did. He sought me out. He sought me out and he found me. Doesn't that sound like Jesus? Doesn't Jesus come to seek and save the lost, and he does it zealously? God zealously seeks you out. He says, I'm coming after you. I know you've drifted. You were like that sheep. And you wandered away, and I'm leaving the 99, and I'm going after the one that drifted away. Listen, the sheep doesn't just go, I can't wait to drift away, and neither do you in your Christian walk. You don't just drift away intentionally. Drifting is slow. It's not immediate. It's a slow process that takes time over time as the current of the world pulls you away from the truth. We fight drifting into discouragement when we stay connected to the right people. We want our friends to be godly people. The Bible says a companion of fools suffers harm. And I teach this in discipleship, and I can't tell you how many Christians end up in jail, end up addicted to drugs, end up with a horrible job, barely paying rent and all that stuff. Why? Because they chose fools for friends, and they're suffering harm. The Bible says this, if you choose your friends wisely and walk with the wise, you will become wise. Proverbs 12:26 says it this way, a wise person chooses his friends wisely. And that's what Paul did with his companion here. He chose him wisely. And so now Paul's about ready to shift into chapter 2. He gives us the final drift that we need to fight against. Not only are we to fight against drifting from the truth, and not only are we to fight against drifting into discouragement, but finally he says this, or we can allude to this, we need to fight against drifting away from our purpose in this life. We all have a calling, a purpose to influence others in this life. We all have a purpose to influence others and disciple others, teaching them to be godly. And Paul knows this. And so we're to be influencers by passing on what we receive from the Lord to the next generation. And so Paul knows this, and he's commissioning Timothy, who's younger than him, who's now the younger pastor, the emerging pastor. And Paul is saying this, I need you to hold on to the truth. And I'm going to use Onesiphorus as an example to you, Timothy, as someone who ministered to him over and over and over and over again. Notice in verse 1, chapter 2, it says this, you therefore, my son Timothy, we're talking about, it's not his physical son, it's his son in the faith. He says, be strong in the grace that is in Christ Jesus. And the things, what things? The teachings of the gospel, the sound patterns of teachings that are in the Bible. I need you to be strong in the grace of God that you have heard from me among many witnesses and commit these to faithful men, reliable men who will be able to teach others also. There's two things I want you to notice in this passage. The first thing is, if you want to stop drifting from your calling, is you got to be strong in the grace. You got to be strong in the grace that's in Jesus Christ. Listen, in your purpose in this life, there are going to be times where you want to throw in the towel. You are going to feel weak. You are going to feel like your talents just aren't good enough. You're going to feel like your capabilities, your education, your past experiences, your emotional, maybe you're emotionally battered and there's relational friction and all that stuff is causing you to drift. And Paul is saying this, it's not about your strength. It's not about your abilities. It's not about your gifts. It's not about your talents. It's not about your charisma. It's not about the strengths in your life. It's about the strength that's in the grace found in Jesus Christ. God will give you a supernatural grace. What does the word grace mean? Favor unearned. God wants to give favor, and he's saying, I need you to be strong in the favor that you do not deserve. Be strong in the favor of Jesus for your marriage. Be strong in the favor of Jesus in your work environment. Be strong in the name of Jesus, in the grace of God. God, I don't care how hard life is for you right now. There's enough grace of God to be given out to sustain you through all life's problems. Grace, I need you to be strong in the grace. I know you're scared with things in your life right now. Be strong in God's grace. He's equipped you and he's graced you to overcome every obstacle in this life that would cause you to drift from your purpose. But you got to be strong. You got to find your strength in God, not in your abilities, in God's power. Not only are you going to be strong in the grace, but I need you to pass on these teachings. What teachings? The sound teachings that I just gave to you, the sound teachings of the gospel, the sound teachings of you're saved by grace, not by works. I need you to pass these on. You have something to give to the next generation. It's not about teaching the next generation a skill. It's not about teaching the next generation a trade. It's not about teaching the next generation just how to do math and English and history. That stuff's important. But Paul is saying this, if you don't want to drift and you don't want the church in America to drift and you don't want the church in Rome to drift, then you got to pass on to them what God has given you. When you opened up the word and God spoke to you in your devotion with God, go ahead and share it with your kids. They need a model, but it's up to us as an older generation to model it.
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12: 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That is how we can take that step of faith and trust that God is going to be good. 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